0: Welcome to Scripture and Tradition. I'm Father Mitch Pacwa, and we are working now on going through the rest of St. Paul's letter to the Philippians, chapters 2 and 3. But I just want to mention that today is the feast of St. Clare of Assisi, and she's very important for us because she was the foundress of the Poor Clares, a branch of which was the order of Mother Angelica and of her sisters. So we pray for them on this great feast at their convent. But also to note that St. Clare of Assisi is also the patron saint of television. She had had a vision of an attack by a Muslim army on a city, so she was able to warn the people of that, and she had seen them from a distance, so that's why she became the patron saint of television as well. So this is a great thing. We had to come up with, patrons for television and computers and things like that, because they weren't invented a long time ago, so it's great to have them. All right, so let's prepare ourselves to take a look at Philippians chapters 2 and 3, and St. Paul's encouragement to us in our faith. Now, of course, you can watch our show anytime and catch all the previous shows by going to EWTN.com and search for Scripture and Tradition. That's and you can see this show and the other shows. Also, if you have any comments, you can email your question or comment to scriptureandtradition@EWTN.com. And we'll try to take that during the show as much as we can. Also, you can follow along with us in the book that we're using for this new Bible study. It's called St. Paul on the Power of the Cross. You can get this at EWTN's religious catalog. Just go to EWTNRC.com, where it is item number 84075, 84075. And if you already have the book, today we are starting on page 111. So let's take a look at that. Now, we left off with that very important ancient hymn in Philippians chapter 2. We were focusing on verses 1 through 11, the preparation for, and then verses 4 through 11. Now we'll take a look at the next step. Well, after St. Paul and that ancient hymn talked about how Christ had been crucified, and, because he emptied himself of the glory of God and then was exalted in the resurrection, so that at his name every knee shall bend in the heavens, on the earth, and under the earth. Showing that a verse from Isaiah 45 that was applied to the Lord God, his name, the divine name of the Lord, that is to whom they should bow. But now it's fulfilled in Jesus Christ because he is truly the Lord Almighty himself. But now, St. Paul wants to finish up chapter 2 of Philippians with a conclusion about that. So based on Christ and on what he has done for us, we see chapter 2, verses 12 to 13, where he says, "Therefore, my beloved, just as you have always obeyed me, not only in my presence, but much more now, in my absence, work out your own salvation with fear and trembling, for it is God who is at work in you, enabling you both to will and to work for his good pleasure." This is the exhortation that St. Paul derives from the nature of Christ. And we have to deal with this because these two verses are so important. they bring out this tremendous tension that exists between working out your own salvation in fear and trembling on one side, but also the absolute and freely accepted act of faith that God is at work in you to will and to work for His good pleasure. So you have our efforts, and we also see God's working. That is His gracious gift. And this is one of the key reasons that we do not teach that we are justified by grace alone. That's not scriptural. First of all, Martin Luther had added the word alone by Glauben alleine, and also nur by Glauben. He added the word nur, which means only. So he added the word alone, by faith alone, and only by grace, nur by Glauben. They're not in the Greek manuscripts, and he knew it. It was pointed out to him by one of his own disciples in a letter in 1529. He was told by a Dr. Link, it's not in the Greek text. And he responds saying, it is so because Dr. Martin Luther says it is so. No, that's not why it's so. It is so because it is the inspired word of God, or it is not there. You don't add words to the Bible in order to get across a point. You can explain the scripture to the best of your ability, but you can't add words or take them out. Very important. Here we see that we very much need to work out our own salvation with fear and trembling. That our free will, see, when you teach the doctrine of justification by faith alone, that implies, and this is what they were trying to argue about, your free will has no role. You cannot even make a decision to make an act of faith. It is not your free will that can say yes to God. What they, both Luther and Calvin, meant is that God's grace makes you take grace, or He does not give you the grace and you cannot make an act of faith. Your will has nothing to do with it. That's why they also believed, well, Luther didn't, but Calvin and his disciples, especially his disciples, believed in what's called double predestination. God predestines you to heaven, or He predestines you to hell, because your will cannot decide to accept grace or to reject it. St. Paul doesn't teach that. St. Paul teaches very clearly, work out your own salvation with fear and trembling. He doesn't, notice too, he doesn't say, go and have absolute confidence that you are saved. He wants us to have that fear and trembling, and we're going to see that later on in this letter, that he doesn't have absolute certainty, absolute confidence that he's saved, because he's aware of his own weaknesses. And we'll see that in chapter 3. But we have to have the same mentality. However, we also see that he gives us the opposite of a different heresy that was taught by a layman from England. He kind of lived a very strict life, very ascetical life. His name was Pelagius. He came from Romanized England. Some thought that he might have been Irish, but they're not sure of that. St. Jerome made a comment about that. But whether he was Irish or British, we don't know for sure. What we do know is that he taught in a letter that he wrote to a young woman named Demetrius, who was becoming a nun. And he wrote her and saying that it is all our will, it is all our effort to become holy and saved. We do it by our own power. Saint Augustine and later on the popes, as this became an issue, Saint Jerome also condemned that as a heresy. Because Saint Paul says here also, for God is at work in you, both to will and to work for his good pleasure. So the work and the willing that we do to accept salvation comes as a gift from God. It is a gift of grace. So while we don't say by grace alone, we don't add the word alone, we absolutely need the grace of God. You cannot experience his salvation without the grace. It's not all your free will and you're saving yourself. Our will is too weak. We had talked about that on a program last week, I think it was, when we were talking about friendship and we were discussing the human free will. It's free, but it's weakened. And we experience the weakness. We need God's grace to enable us to make this act of faith. So God gives us grace before we even make an act of faith. His grace works at us, and they have a good Latin word for that. It's called prevenient grace. Prevenient grace means the grace that comes before you make an act of faith. It's God attracting you. He's the one who takes the initiative, not we. He's seeking us before we seek him. And then when we make that decision, he also gives us grace. It is this relationship with God of our free will and God's free will to infinitely love us working together. And God seeks our good with an infinite will to do good for us, but he still respects our free will. And so they interact. Pelagius is wrong, saying we can do it all by our own power. Luther was wrong, and Calvin saying we don't have any power to do it. It's all God's grace and nothing but God's grace. No, it's an interplay of the relationship with God. That's why this verse is so important, these two verses. And this is something that we need. And let me just give a little story. I've used the story before in past years. I just want to mention again. I sort of got a little bit of an idea of this from Christmas of 1957, Christmas of 57. I was only 8 years old, and at the time, my father gave me a dollar so I could go and buy my mother a Christmas present. And so I could have done a number of things. I could have bought her something for a quarter or for 50 cents, wrapped it up and given it to her, and then used the other money for myself, for a candy bar. Dad wouldn't have known. I could do that. But instead, I went and I looked for the best possible present I could give her that I thought would be, and so I looked all over a community discount store. This was one of the early big box stores back in the late 50s, it was the first in Chicago. And I found a little cross, and it had a little purple stone, maybe an amethyst. And if you looked inside the stone and held it up to the light and closed one eye, you could read the Our Father. Now, I gave that to my mother and gave my dad the change. And this was the right thing to do with that. My father gave me the gift so I could get a gift. And this is what God, he gives us the grace of faith so we can make an act of faith. He gives us the gift of hope so that we can have hope. And he gives us the gift of charity so we can show charity to others. That's the key. And this is something that we have to make decisions, but he gives us the grace so that we are able to make those decisions. And it's roughly like that little story. So maybe that'll help you get a picture of what I'm talking about here. All right, let's go now to conclude chapter 2. We'll take a look at verses 14 to 15 first. It says, "Do all things without murmuring and arguing, so that you may be blameless and innocent, children of God without blemish, in the midst of a crooked and perverse generation in which you shine like stars in the world." This is a second, you know, exhortation to avoid grumbling and complaining about the evils in the world. Sometimes people say to me, "Oh, the world has never been this bad. It's terrible. It's got to be close to the end of the world because it just can't get better." St. Paul said that his generation was crooked and perverse. And if you read some of the ancient Roman plays, especially more than the Greek plays, the Roman plays would give you a good idea. Read some of the ancient poets. You read some of the other writers in ancient Rome and see some of the ancient histories. You get a pretty good idea that it was pretty bad, not only in personal morality, but corruption in the government, civil wars, et cetera, et cetera. This is part of what we have to deal with, and you don't grumble about it, but rather we seek to be blameless and innocent ourselves. That's our goal. You know, we may not be able to change everybody else, but we have to deal with the changes in our own lives and start there. This is very important. And teach others in the faith to be holy, not to give in to the patterns of our world. And that way, we can shine as lights in the world. That's what St. Paul wants us to do. And where does he get that idea from? How about Jesus Christ our Lord in the Sermon on the Mountain when he says to the apostles, "You are the light of the world. Let your light shine so that men may give glory to your Father in heaven." We want to give glory to the Father, but as we choose by God's grace to live a good life, following from the previous two verses, as we live this, then we become those lights, and that light gives glory to God. What makes us act that way? This is one of the things that we see we ought to do, and we should take that responsibility to be lights in the world in the midst of a crooked and perverse generation, just like St. Paul. Then we see a third exhortation that comes from, you know, the great hymn. In verses 16 and 17, where St. Paul says, "It is by your holding fast to the word of life that I can boast on the day of Christ that I did not run in vain or labor in vain. But even if I am being poured out as a libation over the sacrifice and offering of your faith, I am glad and rejoice with all of you." So this is something that St. Paul does have an overall view. He didn't, you know, say, "Okay, things are so bad, it's the end of the world," etc. No. "I am giving my life for you. I'm like a libation." That was a gift. It was usually a cup of wine that you would pour over an animal sacrifice as you were burning it. And it was a part of the sacrifice ritual. He said his death and suffering is like pouring that wine out. He is suffering with them. But they are also a sacrifice. They are offering themselves as a sacrifice in union with Jesus Christ, who emptied himself. Paul is emptying himself. The people of Philippi are emptying their lives as they live their faith. And in this, they are like Christ, who did not grasp onto his divinity, but emptied himself in order to die on the cross, like Paul is preparing. And that he sees himself and the people of Philippi in union with Jesus Christ crucified, and that their self-gift, their self-offering is in union with Christ, and therefore it will redound to eternal life in heaven when they meet Christ. That is the picture that he presents here. All right, we'll take a break and then we'll start chapter 3, so please stay with us.
1: In the famous cleansing of the temple, Jesus overturned the money changers' tables and told them to stop making his Father's house a den of thieves. You're a temple too, you know. God's word tells us, do you not know that your bodies are temples of the Holy Spirit? When I was first teaching my son about modesty, he saw a billboard of a half-clothed woman and said, that's gross, right, Dad? That's not gross, I said. That's too sacred to be thrown on a billboard. You see, God doesn't hate sin because we're gross, but because it isn't worthy of us. And that realization changes how we approach sin. It brings us from self-loathing to striving for fulfillment, from negative guilt that tears us down to positive repentance that builds us up. When you consider your failings, consider them in light of the sacredness that God sees in you. You're his temple, you know, and he's passionate about cleansing you because he loves you. This is Chris Stefanik from RealLifeCatholic.com.

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1: All right, welcome back. We are taking now a look at Philippians chapter 3. And I want to just open up. The main point that we want to deal with is in verses 3 to 21. But just to give the introduction in verses 1 and 2, St. Paul wrote in verses 1 and 2, "Finally, my brethren, rejoice in the Lord. To write the same things to you is not irksome to me and is safe for you." So St. Paul is just telling them that he is reminding them of things that he had already said. They needed that reminder. Again, any of you who raise children may have to say things such as Mr. and Mrs. Pacwa used to say to their children, beginning with their firstborn. How come I have to tell you kids something 1,000 times before you listen? I don't think Mr. and Mrs. Pacwa are the only parents who have to repeat things. And St. Paul's not the only teacher who had to repeat things. Our Lord repeated different lessons. That's why you sometimes see little variations on some of the parables and stuff. He adapted them to different circumstances and different places. As he told the same stories, people needed to have that repetition. And we need to read and reread and read again the gospel so that we can have that repetition. So that's good for us. But then he gets to one of the points that he's trying to make here. Look out for the dogs, for the evil workers. Look out for those who mutilate the flesh. Now, what's going on in verse 2? He's setting the theme for the next discussion. Apparently, as had already happened in Galatia. Remember, Galatia is an area in central Turkey today, what is modern Turkey, on the Asian side of Turkey, the larger section. There's an area called Galatia where people who were Gaulish people,

had settled, and that and there a group of people came to the Galatian Christian church and started telling them they had to get circumcised. Now, something like that, maybe the same people or another group of people, is coming to the church in Philippi, which is in Europe, in what's now Greece, used to be Macedonia, and it's still the Macedonian section of Greece. And the people of Philippi also had people coming in who wanted to insist that to be a real Christian, you had to be circumcised. The men had to be circumcised following the Jewish practice. And St. Paul says to look out for those who mutilate the flesh through circumcision. That's his point. So let's take this next section. We'll do it in some parts, because there are different sections of this. He begins his argument in regard to the circumcisers. That's what this whole chapter is about. And it's just as in Galatians, the argument against the circumcisers takes place in the context of refuting them with the power of Jesus Christ crucified in his new covenant. So that's what we're getting to. First of all, in verse 3, let's just read that. For it is we who are the circumcision who worship in the Spirit of God and boast in Christ Jesus and have no confidence in the flesh. We'll stop there. Let's take a look at that. He identifies Christians who worship God in spirit and give glory to Christ as the true circumcision. It's not something of their own flesh, but it's something that we are by our worship. And that means that we are in a covenant with God. That's what the true circumcision refers to. We are in this covenant relationship. Circumcision of the men in Judaism goes back to Abraham. And that's when he changed his name. When he was submitted to circumcision himself, his name was changed from Abram to Abraham. And that's also why, still to this day, Jewish people circumcise their sons and give their name to their son officially at their circumcision on the eighth day after their birth. But it's also a sign, a very personal, unchangeable sign of their covenant with God. So that's what that's about. But he's saying we don't put confidence in the flesh. That's not where the covenant lies. It's in our worship of Christ. Now, in verses 4-6, St. Paul gives us his autobiography. He's done autobiographical sections in Galatians, for instance. He also does one here, and this is a very interesting one. So let's read verses 4-6. For I myself have reason for confidence in the flesh. If anyone else has reason to be confident in the flesh, I have more. Circumcised on the eighth day, a member of the people of Israel, of the tribe of Benjamin, a Hebrew born of Hebrews, so as to the law, a Pharisee, as to zeal, a persecutor of the church, as to righteousness under the law, blameless. Yet So let's just stop there before we get to his conclusion from that. So we see a number of things about him. First, he's not a Jew. What do you mean St. Paul's not a Jew? No, he's not a Jew. St. Paul doesn't belong to the tribe of Judah. He belongs to the tribe of Benjamin. And
To be a Jew means that you are a member of the tribe of Judah. Now, most Israelites who live today are descendants of the tribe of Judah or of Benjamin, because those were the two tribes that did not become the 10 lost tribes of Israel people talk about. Those are the northern tribes, Zebulun, Naphtali, and Ephraim, Manasseh. Those tribes up in the north were dispersed by the Assyrians in 721. And they were scattered around the Assyrian Empire. And because many of them worshiped the Lord, but they also worshiped Baal, then they started worshiping the other gods. These people lost their Israelite identity. They lost their identity because God is the center of their identity as a nation. This is what gives them identity and reality. If they lose God and they worship other gods or lose any worship of the Lord, then they tend to become dispersed among the other people and like everybody else. Whereas the people of Judah and Benjamin had been exiled to Babylon, but a couple prophets kept speaking to them in Babylon, including Ezekiel and Isaiah 40 to 55. They spoke to them and they maintained their faith in the Lord and they kept their identity as Judah and as a people of Israel. So that's why most Jewish people today are the descendants of the tribe of Judah. They all of them are descendants of the tribe of Judah, though you also have Levites. Levites are also not Jews. They're Levitical. That's a different tribe than Judah. And so you have Benjamin, Judah, and many of the Levites survived the Babylonian exile. And Paul is identifying himself as a tribe, member of the tribe of Benjamin. And by the way, who was the most famous member of the whole tribe of Benjamin? King Saul. That's why he has the name Saul at his conversion. He changed it to Paul because if you make it a Greek-sounding name, Saulos, Saulos means effeminate man. And so he didn't want to use that name. It didn't sound good in Greek. So he used a good, solid name from Greek and Latin, Paulus. It sounds like Saulus. A lot of Jewish people do that too. So sometimes Jewish men named Sheldon have a Hebrew name Shlomo or Solomon. And so on. That happens fairly often. So that's what Paul did as well. So this is his background as a Benjaminite, a Hebrew born of Hebrews, committed to the Pharisee interpretation of the law, and very zealous, so much so he persecuted the church, just as he had said in his letter to the Galatians, and as St. Luke, his traveling companion, also wrote about Paul's persecution of the church in Acts of the Apostles. So this is all consistent. Now, we go on to the next part of his attitude towards being a member of the tribe of Benjamin, who himself had been circumcised on the eighth day. But whatever gain I had, I counted as loss because of Christ. More than that, I regard everything as loss because of the surpassing value of knowing Christ Jesus my Lord. For his sake, I have suffered the loss of all things, and I regard them as rubbish, in order that I may gain Christ and be found in him, not having a righteousness of my own that comes from the law, but one that comes through faith in Christ. The righteousness from God based on faith. I want to know Christ and the power of his resurrection
and the sharing of his sufferings by becoming like him.

in his death if somehow I may attain the resurrection from the dead. All right, let's stop there. And we'll continue so we can just take a look at this. First, he mentions in verses 7 through 9 that this is already lost. He's got a great past. He was well educated, very advanced in his practice of his faith, very learned. But all that's lost because of Christ. Christ is exceedingly greater. He really is living out the parable of the pearl of great price. He realized everything he has doesn't matter nearly so much as Christ does. He's living out the treasure in the field. When he found Christ, he sold everything. Everything else was gone. I give everything for Christ. That's the real value. And it's the surpassing value of knowing Christ and, of course, being known by him. That's why he lost everything. He's lost his friends, other people, Jewish people. In fact, he's in prison, probably in Caesarea Maritima, because the Jewish leaders in Jerusalem wanted to kill him. So he understands the loss. They want to execute him for preaching Christ. He says, no, that this faith in Christ is key. Secondly, we want to note here, while I had said above when we were discussing chapter 2, verses 12 and 13, that you are not justified by faith alone, by grace alone, that doesn't mean that faith is irrelevant. No. Faith in Jesus Christ is absolutely right. This is where Luther and Calvin did have a crucial point, that they did call us to enter that faith relationship with Jesus Christ, and that you cannot save yourself. They were correct in condemning a Pelagian point of view whereby you believe you can save yourself. You can't save yourself. And you need the righteousness that comes by faith in Jesus Christ, a righteousness that believes that his death on the cross has the power to forgive your sins. This is an act of faith that actually effects righteousness with God. So it is not part of Catholicism to deny the role of faith. But you can't make it the only thing. It's keeping true to the full teaching of Scripture. This is what's key for all of us. So I don't have a righteousness for my own because I can't have my own righteousness. I'm too much caught up in my own sins. And I can't do this by my power. And I can't do enough good works to justify myself. Because when I do good works, I am doing them with God's stuff. If I give people food, I didn't invent the food. And I didn't make it grow. I might have worked to help it grow. And I might be giving it away. But it's ultimately God's stuff anyway that you're using. We need to trust that our faith in Jesus Christ is what makes us justified and righteous with God. This is true. And that and my own efforts are refuse. It's what you scour off of a pot. So that's what he says, I regard them as refuse. This is the off-scouring from a pot. You know, when you throw away, you know, what's caked on and stuff and all. So that is, and it doesn't come from following the Old Testament law. It comes from this grace in Christ. But again, verses 10 and 11, he says, that I may know him and the power of his resurrection and may share in his sufferings, becoming like him in his death. The power of Christ's death is what gives us righteousness. And we want to be like Christ. He said at the beginning of chapter 2,
have the same mind of Christ who emptied himself. St. Paul understands that as he is in prison, perhaps awaiting execution for being a follower of Christ, he is opening himself to being like Christ crucified. He's open to emptying himself in death like Christ did on the cross. He looks to share in his sufferings and becoming like him in his death. This is part of our Christian life that is essential. So that suffering happens in life. Do we necessarily seek it? Some people do. But most of the time, suffering comes in ways we don't expect. Loss of loved ones, sicknesses, losses of jobs, all kinds of problems happen. And we can either say, it's hopeless, I give up, I'm going to kill myself, or I'm going to die with Christ. I'm going to unite myself with Christ. And we've talked about this years ago when we went through my book on Holy Mass, the meaning of the Eucharist, that in that book I wrote on it. It's at Mass, especially the sacrifice of Calvary represented at the altar. And when we offer ourselves and say, Lord, this is all I've got. You've given me I give this to you. And in that, we unite our lives and our suffering with the sufferings of Christ. This is the key. And so that's how we share in it. And by sharing that, we can be assured by him that we can attain the resurrection from the dead. This is what we have. So, that's what he has. Now, let's take a look at the next section. And this is in verses 12 through 14, where he says, not that I have already obtained this or have already reached the goal, but I press on to make it my own because Christ Jesus has made me his own. Beloved, I do not consider that I have made it my own, but this one thing I do, forgetting what lies behind and straining forward to what lies ahead, I press on toward the goal for the prize of the heavenly call of God in Christ Jesus. Well, let's stop there a second. Notice Paul doesn't say, now I am saved. I've already been saved. I have eternal assurance. He doesn't talk like that. He never says those kind of things. What he says, it's not that I have obtained the resurrection. I'm not already perfect. He had said the same thing back in 1 Corinthians chapter 3. He had said there that he's not claiming that he's already, safe, he's already saved. He doesn't say that at all. But he's like here, he's pressing forward. And he presses to make it his own. This is something I'm working towards. He knows his imperfections. He had said that in Romans chapter 7, verses 14 and following. He wants to do what's good, he wants to obey the law, but he can't. He sees it. Here too, he sees this. So I don't consider I've made it my own, but here's what I do. I forget the things that I used to brag about. I forget the things that I think I had. I forget what lies behind, and I strain forward to what lies ahead. He doesn't even say, well, Lord, I did this stuff for you. I converted all these people. I built these churches. No, he's not resting. He's straining forward. Think about that again in terms of the Sermon on the Mount. When at the end of Matthew chapter 7, Jesus says, it's not all those who say to me, Lord, Lord, did I not prophesy in your name? Did I not do miracles in your name? He says, go away. I never knew you. I never knew you. No. And Paul also has a sense. I can't just rest on my laurels. Well, I did some good stuff. I'm all set. No. He's straining forward. There's always more to do.
And this is what he is looking to do.

He wants the truth for himself and for all the other Christians. This has to be our attitude. And that truth is revealed to us in the full counsel of God, in all of his words, not just parts I like, but in all of it. And we always have to pay attention to the parts we don't like. And we're just going to go on and try to finish up this chapter. Let's take a look at verses 17 to down to 21. The end of the chapter. Brothers and sisters, join in imitating me and observe those who live according to the example you have in us. For many live as enemies of the cross of Christ. I've often told you of them, and now I tell you even with tears. Their end is destruction. Their God is the belly. And their glory is in their shame. Their minds are set on earthly things. But our citizenship is in heaven, and it is from there that we are expecting a Savior, the Lord Jesus Christ. He will transform the body of our humiliation that it may be conformed to the body of his glory, by the power that also enables him to make all things subject to himself. All right, let's take a look at this. This is a the conclusion of this whole argument. He criticizes his opponents from verse 2, the ones he calls dogs and workers of evil. And these are people, so one part of them certainly seems to be that they were focused on getting other people circumcised. And they were using that as a boast, that we had this great effect. This is something that he's rejecting. But I think also in some of this, he warns them about those enemies of the cross of Christ to try to use circumcision makes a person an enemy of Christ because you are not saved by circumcision. That's not an act of redemption. And apparently, as in Galatia, Paul's opponents were making that claim that circumcision was necessary, and it's not. In fact, the issue is that we have to be in Christ Jesus. It is his cross that is the source of salvation. It's on the cross, especially our Lord's words. As recorded in St. Luke, St. Luke knew these words and recorded them as gospel. This was not something in the other gospel, but this line in Luke 23, Father, forgive them. They know not what they do. That forgiveness extended by Christ to the soldiers mocking him and to the crowd mocking him and to you and to me, that forgiveness is our salvation. And nothing we do, including circumcision, brings it about. And then we also see that if you, and this is a problem, when it says their God is their belly and their glory in their shame with their mind set on earthly things, it's very important. These people who are his opponents also seem to be justifying various other sins. And by focusing on their belly and their shame, this indicates that like some of the people in Corinth, especially in 1 Corinthians 5 and 6, some people were engaging in sexual sins, and whether prostitution, incest in the case of one man, and other sexual misbehavior, sexual sins against the sixth commandment. This was something going on here. And these folks were glorying in their shame.

0: They were bragging about their sexual libertine behavior, and they were exaggerating this. He said, that's going to lead to your destruction. This is not the way of salvation. We come with to Christ and his cross. Again, because not only at Mass do we meet Christ crucified, but it is Jesus Christ crucified we meet when we come into the confession. This is key. So that is something to keep in mind. Instead, he says this, our citizenship is in heaven. Christ's ascension into heaven gives us a citizenship. If by baptism we are united to Jesus Christ and are members of his body, then we too have a citizenship in heaven. And he gives it to us. Citizenship here on earth is fine. And it's a good thing, but countries come and go. They fade away. Roman Empire is gone, and Soviet Union is gone. Nazi Germany is gone. There's different countries. East Germany is gone. Yugoslavia is gone. Other countries take their place. This happens. But our citizenship in heaven transcends all those and lasts forever. And that's why we await a Savior, the Lord Jesus Christ. He will transform us. And he will, as he says, change our lowly body into a glorious body. We need to keep in mind that he intends for us to have that glorious body. And this is where he subjects all things to himself. The same teaching he had given in 1 Corinthians 15 when he taught about the resurrection of Christ, this also applies to us, that he will raise our bodies into his glory and in that way subject everything to himself and to his Father. This is what we hope for. And St. Paul lays out this vision consistently with here as well as in the other epistles, which is why we study them. All right, we finished up what we want to say in regard to Philippians. And again, I want to encourage all of you to remember to be generous, especially in these summer months. A lot of times people are distracted by other things. They're going on vacation and such. But we still need to have your support. That's all the support that we get is from you and your generosity in an ongoing way. So please keep us in between your gas bill, electric bill, and cable bill. And we'll be able to pay our bills, which keep coming all summer long. So we appreciate that. And may Almighty God bless all of you and keep you. May he cause his face to shine upon you. May the Lord lead you in all of your ways by his peace. May Almighty God bless you, the Father, the Son, and the Holy Spirit. Amen. And thank you for all the support you do give us. We truly appreciate it.
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3: This is EWTN Daily Saint, where each story reminds us that holiness is possible in every age. Born in Montpellier, France, Saint Roch was marked from birth with a red cross on his chest, which many saw as a sign of God's special purpose. After his parents died, he gave his inheritance to the poor and went on a pilgrimage to Rome. He saw cities devastated by plague, where he cared for the sick and miraculously healed them with prayers and by placing the sign of the cross on their foreheads. On his return home, he was misidentified and imprisoned.

He died after several years of suffering. His body was identified by his cross-shaped birthmark. Over time, devotion to Saint Roch spread throughout Europe. Honored as a powerful intercessor, he was named one of the 14 holy helpers of the early church. May the life of Saint Roch inspire you to grow closer to Christ today. Saint Roch, pray for us. To sign up for the Daily Saint emails, please visit ewtn.com/dailysaint.

0: Have you ever heard someone say, the Catholic Church is just a bunch of rules and regulations and do's and don'ts, and it's against freedom? G.K. Chesterton says, Catholic doctrine and discipline may be walls, but they are the walls of a playground. Freedom exists only within the rules. The greatest act of freedom is obedience, not disobedience. Breaking the rules never makes us happy and certainly does not make us free. God's rules are for our good, not to restrict us, but to protect us. This is how the truth sets us free. Chesterton says that while the church has established rule and order, the chief aim of that order is to give room for good things to run wild.
1: Spend more time with the Apostle of Common Sense. 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Chesterton.
2: The power of prayer simply means that words have an effect. For example, when a couple says, I do, it literally changes two people to becoming one in marriage. When you say, I love you, it changes us and it gives us value. The power of prayer is in the words and in the sentiment, but it's also in the fact that God, who is omnipotent, all-powerful, answers our prayers.
3: Hello, this is Father Thomas Morrow. In the name of the Father, and of the Son, and of the Holy Spirit, amen. Let us pray for the end of the terrible crime of abortion in our country and in our world. We praise you, God, for the gift of life, a most precious gift that is the foundation of all that we do, especially our giving thanks to you for this gift. This gift is yours to give and yours to take. We rejoice in this gift, and we ask you to help us to help other people realize that this is something we do not have the right to take on our own initiative, but we must honor and preserve this gift out of reverence for you and for what you have given us. We praise you for all your gifts. In the name of the Father, and of the Son, and of the Holy Spirit, amen.
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6: Welcome back to the Word on Fire show. I'm Brandon Vaught, the host and the senior publishing director at Word on Fire. How did the so-called new atheism rise so quickly in the early 2000s? What made people like Richard Dawkins and Christopher Hitchens so popular and effective? And how did this new atheist movement decline and end almost as quickly over the past few years? Those are the topics we'll be discussing today with Bishop Robert Barron, who joins us from Rochester, Minnesota. Bishop, good to be with you.
7: Hey, Brandon, good morning to you.
6: You recently rolled back in from Harvard, of all places, one of the premier Ivy League institutions. What were you doing there and how did it go?
7: They invited me to do the opening of the year Mass, the Mass of the Holy Spirit for, you know, the Catholic community of Harvard. And there's a gorgeous church there called St. Paul's, which I'd heard about but never actually had seen. Beautifully decorated church. And they have this kids choir of kids, actually, very sophisticated young people who sing.

0: a very high level. So it was a beautiful place to see and to hear. So I preached there. I preached the Mass for the Holy Spirit. And then that afternoon, I went to, it's called Memorial Church. It's the main sort of classically Protestant church at the heart of Harvard Yard. And about 1,000 people, they say, gathered there, jammed that church. And I gave a talk on the Catholic intellectual tradition. So it was just a joy. I loved that day. It was a busy day and a very full day. You know, saw the dorm where both FDR and JFK were students, saw the room where Mark Zuckerberg was when he was at Harvard, the chapel still standing where the young John Adams would have worshipped. So it's a beautiful place to go. I've been to Harvard a couple times, but it was my most thorough kind of immersion in it.
1: I'm just delighted to hear that there was such a big Catholic response to a religious figure coming in. You usually hear, especially at these Ivy League institutions, they've been secularized. There's no place for religion. So the fact that they welcomed you with such a big crowd is really encouraging.
0: It was, yeah, it was to me.
1: Well, today I want to start by really recommending and then discussing this brand new book. It's by a friend of ours named Justin Brierley. He is the longtime host of the Unbelievable radio show in the UK, which you've been on before, I think a couple times. But he wrote this excellent new book called The Surprising Rebirth of Belief in God, Why New Atheism Grew Old and Secular Thinkers Are Considering Christianity Again. I know you've read a big chunk of it, as have I, and I'm hoping we can do a series of discussions on the podcast using this as the leaping off point. But today I just want to focus on the opening chapter, which details the rise and fall of the new atheism movement. This movement has long been an adversary of War on Fire, of your work, your videos and writings over the years. So let's just start with defining it. What is the new atheism? What made it new? And how is it different than your classical Enlightenment atheism?
0: I always see the new atheism, which emerged in the early zeros, right, as a post 9/11 phenomenon. So 9/11 happens, 2001, and it revived this old Enlightenment trope that religion, in the measure that it's irrational, is violent. So because you can't adjudicate your dispute through debate and argument, the only way you can do it is through violence. And think of Enlightenment figures, you know, from Voltaire to Thomas Jefferson, who would say that about religion. It's the source of much of our, you know, the violence in the world. So that was revived for obvious reasons after 9/11. So here's these religious people who are crashing airplanes into buildings and killing thousands of people. That's the problem with religion. And then that event was articulated by some, I would call them, remarkably gifted rhetoricians. And here, you know, Christopher Hitchens comes to mind, obviously. One of the most rhetorically gifted people of the last, you know, 25 years. Richard Dawkins, I won't comment on him as a scientist, I'm not qualified to, but certainly as a kind of popular rhetorician, someone that knew how to appeal to emotion and stir up people's, you know, feelings. Sam Harris, another good example, a bright man, but basically a rhetorician, Daniel Dennett. So the four horsemen of the new atheism were people who, I think, fueled by their native anti-religiosity and then encouraged deeply by September 11th, and then using their extraordinary rhetorical gifts, stirred up in a lot of people a visceral emotional reaction against religion. Now, they used arguments, to be sure, but to be fair and honest, they're pretty bad arguments or rehearsals of old atheist tropes from a long time ago. What was new about them, it seems to me, was their nastiness and the sort of naked appeal to emotion and stirring up people's visceral anti-religiosity. That was what was new about it, seems to me. Not the arguments as such, which are actually rather old and tired. I'll say this, you know, our ministry, I think my Word on Fire ministry really begins at that same time, right around the year 2000. I started doing internet work, you know, 2006, 2007, right at the time when the new atheists were very much in vogue. And so I confronted right away armies of young people that had been evangelized by the new atheists. And, you know, I

0: it now maybe as a, it's an expression of the divine providence that our work commenced right when there was this enormous animosity toward religion. But to answer your question, I think that's what was new about them was post September 11th, the kind of nasty, provocative, rhetorical style of these authors, and the fact that they did influence large swaths of young people.
1: I know a lot of commentators look at the rise of the new atheism and ask themselves, why did it arise when and where it did? And you've hinted at one of the major causes, the 9/11 attacks. In his book, Justin Brierley looks at two other contributing causes. One was the rising culture war dialogue around religion and science, particularly debates about evolution curriculum in America. And then thirdly, the rise of the internet and social media. Yeah. Talk about those latter two, the faith and science, internet, social media. How did these fuel the new atheism?
0: Well, the social media thing, and we've talked a lot about this, has a positive side and a negative side. Negatively, you know, how views can sweep through entire populations, you know, very quickly. And because of the nature of social media, they tend to be rather superficial. So people making comments and a quick reaction and largely emotional response. And I came across that, Brandon, early on when I do a video talking about God. And then I'd be met with these you know, we call them trolls now, I suppose, but met with this, you know, visceral, deeply emotional kind of reaction. And I was frankly surprised by that, naively, I see now. But, you know, I was expecting Bertrand Russell level engagement, you know, serious counter arguments. But I met with this wave of largely emotionally driven superficiality. That was a product of social media, I think, for sure. And that contributed to the new atheist wave. The science thing, yeah, absolutely. I mean, I've been talking about that for years. When I say we religious people, we dropped the ball on that, I think. We allowed that conversation to be taken over by evangelists for a scientism and a materialism. And that was a huge problem. As I've said a million times, we religious people have nothing against the sciences. What we do stand against is the philosophical perspective of scientism or materialism that says reality is simply coextensive with what can be seen and measured, you know, empirically. Well, that's a highly controversial philosophical position to take, and one that is very hard actually to justify. But we did allow the conversation, I think, to get hijacked and co-opted by those who were coming from that perspective. And what they did is they made religion seem then silly and primitive and pre-scientific and mythological. And that was, of course, used by all the new atheists. Dawkins was a scientist, Dennett's a scientist, Sam Harris is a neurologist, right? He's a brain. Hitchens is a journalist, but the other three were scientists, and they used that, I'd call it, deeply mistaken view. That materialism is simply self-evident because of what the sciences have discovered.
1: So you uploaded your first YouTube video in 2007, which, as you noted earlier, was right in the sweet spot of when this new atheism was arising. Yeah. In fact, from 2006 to 2008, the bookend years, all four of these new atheist horsemen released best-selling books denouncing God. So Richard Dawkins, The God Delusion. Christopher Hitchens, God is Not Great, How Religion Poisons Everything. Sam Harris, Letter to a Christian Nation. And Daniel Dennett, Breaking the Spell, Religion as Natural Phenomenon. Each of these books sold hundreds of thousands, in some cases millions of copies, massively popular, especially among young people. I remember I was in college at this time, seeing so many college kids in the library, on campus with these books. Why do you think young people responded so eagerly to these new atheist materials?
0: Because of the, I'll be judgmental here, but the superficiality and the very highly rhetorical style of these books. So that will appeal to someone who doesn't have a real critical edge, hasn't considered these questions deeply. You read, you know, like Dawkins or Hitchens, for example, both, I mean, bright men to be sure, but their characterization of religion was just absolutely a straw man. I mean, it betrayed zero sense of a sophisticated approach to the Bible or to theological questions.

0: but they were so rhetorically gifted that a lot of young people were swept up in it. Secondly, you know, and this is as old as Adam and Eve. What I mean is there's always a kind of resentment against religion because religion speaks of God and God's demand. Well, at some deep level, all of us sinners, we don't want that. We don't want God making demands on us. We don't want God telling us how we should live. We don't want a very objective moral norm hovering in front of us. You know, I'd rather live my life on my own terms. So someone comes along and in a at least rhetorically persuasive way says, you know, there is no God. Religion's all nonsense. There is no God. Well, there's a kind of permanently adolescent side of me that will always say, hey, great, great. Now I can live the way I want to live. I think there was a lot of that, too, in the popularity of these figures.
1: So the New Atheists had a heyday for about a decade. It wasn't until the early to mid 2010s that you begin to see the New Atheism dwindle and then ultimately, I think it's safe to say, fall apart. Justin Brierley traces a lot of this out in his book. There were scandals and infighting among the many atheist and secular groups, complaints about the leaders being all old white men. But Brierley also points to this interesting tension that eventually broke. He said, on the one hand, these new atheists like to present themselves with tremendous bravado and arrogance. In fact, some of them called themselves the Brights, you know, in contrast to the Dulls, the religious people.
0: Yeah, they were supremely
1: confident. But on the other side, they seemed to also be supremely cowardly. I know that during these years, it was one of your own gripes about the new atheists that they refused to debate some of the leading religious lights, people like William Lane Craig, and instead would pick on the least sophisticated, the easiest religious people and arguments. Is that the case?
0: Yeah, you know, it's interesting. I'll give Hitchens credit. He did debate Craig, and I think Sam Harris did too. There's a famous debate at Notre Dame. And, you know, watch the Hitchens-Craig conversations. Because what I've noticed in them, I think Hitchens, almost despite himself, was impressed by William Lane Craig and knew that he was dealing with a formidable opponent. And he realized, okay, my rhetorical games aren't going to work with this guy. And so they all relied on you know, their usual tropes, but they didn't work with someone as serious as Craig. And so I think those are kind of instructive. And I wonder, too, and this is, you know, part of Brierley's argument that as formerly agnostic and atheist people begin to take a deeper, closer look at religion, was it because the new atheists, in their bravado, as you say, summoned us again to pick up our game? You know, now this goes back to one of my themes that makes some Catholics mad, but it's simply the case that we dumbed ourselves down for so long. We dropped all those tools. All those weapons, which I don't hesitate to call them, the weapons that we can use to fight off those who are trying to attack us. And in the measure that we left all that to the side, we were defenseless. When these superficial attacks were coming at us, we weren't able to defend ourselves. I think as the new atheists did engage serious religious people, you know, something began to shift in them. And they realized, well, wait a minute, maybe we are being too abrupt here. Maybe we aren't being sufficiently reflective. And that's, I think, an interesting part of Brierley's story.
1: Brierley seems to agree with you. In fact, he provocatively says at one point, I thank God for Richard Dawkins. Our harshest critics are often the ones who help us to grow the most. He says, New atheism has revitalized the intellectual tradition of the Christian church in the West. Would you agree with that?
0: Yeah, right. Certainly at the apologetic level. And I'd press it too, Brandon, because I would say to theologians operating at a very high level, university theologians, that they lost their connection to the living church and the connection to apologetics. Go back to Thomas Aquinas, who is a theologian at the very highest level of, you know, speculative systematic theology. At the same time, and because of the first, he's also a great apologist. I think we drove a wedge between apologetics and high speculative theology, where our best university people didn't engage these attacks on the church at all, it seems to me. Craig is the great counterexample.

0: example. So I think that's a good development from it, that we need to reintegrate our high university speculative theology and on-the-ground apologetics. You know, I want Jean-Luc Marion and David Tracy and those people in the front lines of apologetics, and not just entertaining the highest, most abstract questions. So I think in all those ways, it has awakened us, yeah.
1: If I can mention just one more reason that Brierley gives for the collapse of the new atheism, he notes that it's essentially parasitic, that it has nothing positive to offer, that at the end of the day, it failed to satisfy the longings of its adherents. Let me read you a couple paragraphs that he wrote. He said, many people had turned to the new atheism for its promise of a brighter, more rational, and more scientific future. They believed it held the key to human flourishing. Just as the secular anthem, Imagine, had envisioned a world without religion, heaven, or hell, it was only reasonable to suppose that the song's utopian brotherhood of man would naturally follow. Yet, despite John Lennon claiming it was easy if you try, it turned out to be quite complicated. What could a movement that was built on tearing down God erect in his place? Science was the obvious alternative. Surely that was an objective truth to which all people could aspire. But science turned out to be a poor substitute for a savior. Science can tell you how the universe arose, but not why it is there. It cannot purchase a meaningful existence. I think he's getting on a really key insight that the new atheism was really effective at causing people to doubt God's existence and the goodness of religion, but very bad at providing any satisfying alternative. Yeah. Would you agree?
0: No, quite right. I'll go back to Tom Holland here. You know, his great work has been showing that the great ethical values of the West that we say, oh, they're grounded in the Enlightenment, in fact, are inescapably Christian values. Now, link that to John Lennon. So, you know, the brotherhood of man. Did Julius Caesar believe in the brotherhood of man? Tom Holland, who knows the Roman world as well as anybody, say absolutely not. You know, would the ancient Greeks have believed in the brotherhood of man? Absolutely not. Name one ancient culture that would believe in, you know, all you need is love, as John Lennon also said with the Beatles, and the brotherhood of man. Those are Christian ideas, inescapably so. So you can't say on the one hand, imagine no religion, you know, no hell below us, above us only sky, no God, but boy, oh boy, do we want the brotherhood of man. You can't do that. That doesn't work. The brotherhood of man follows from the fatherhood of God. And that's an old Christian idea. Holland, I think, is as good as anyone today at showing that relationship. And so the new atheists wanted the brotherhood of man business, but they sawed off the branch they were sitting on, right? And then science, right, is a very poor substitute. The physical sciences are great. We love them. And they make our lives much more convenient because of technology, and they give us insight into, you know, the planets. And all that is great. But they won't tell you one little thing about the meaning of your life, the purpose of your life, what makes life beautiful, what makes life morally upright, what's the ultimate purpose of my existence. The sciences won't give you that. Finally, you're a new atheist and say, there's no God. And young people, all right, you know, stick it to religion. And oh, yeah, we want to get rid of all that. And what am I left with? I came from nothing. I'm going to nothing. There's no objective value that determines the meaning of my life. And I'm stuck in an existential desert. That's where the new atheism, like the old atheism, has left me. And so once I get over the kind of my adolescent, you know, sense of triumph, that's what I'm left with. Now, welcome into the picture the Jordan Petersons and the Tom Hollands and the Douglas Murrays and people who maybe would have identified as agnostic or even atheist and are starting to say, now, wait a minute. There's something in this religious thing that's not just stupid superstition and oppression and, you know, religion poisons everything, that maybe there actually is something to what the great religions have been saying. And that's the moment I think Brierley identifies correctly as where we are right now. We're at kind of a turning point moment.
1: Yeah, I think that's, to me, the most fascinating part of Brierley's book is he's pinpointed this reality that the new atheism has become tired and spent, and the church shouldn't spend its time wasting away by arguing with the Dawkins and the Hitchens of the world and their acolytes today. But we've got this new vanguard of interesting skeptics and non-believers. You've mentioned several names already: Jordan Peterson, Douglas Murray, Tom Holland, Dave Rubin. Many of whom you've had conversations with, Brierley has as well. And what Brierley notes is that these guys are asking different questions. They're interested in different things, posing different challenges than the new atheists of before. In your own interaction with these figures, have you noticed that shift as well, that there's a new interest, a new type of question being asked?
0: You know, go back to Dave Rubin, because I've been on with him a number of times, I think 3 or 4 times. The very first time was out in L.A., and I was on his show. And at that point, he was an atheist and said so, and told me he climbed to the top of Mount Sinai, because he, from his Jewish background, he was interested in doing that. And he said, you know what happened when I got to the top? Nothing. Nothing. I felt nothing. And so he announced himself as an atheist to me, you know, unapologetically. Well, I think it was the second or third time I was on with him. I casually said, and I didn't mean it in any way to be critical. I just said, well, you know, now, Dave, for you as an atheist to say that, that's rather interesting. And he paused and he said, I don't think I'm an atheist anymore, you know? And that's when I realized, okay, something has shifted around. Now, what was happening was he was traveling at that time with Jordan Peterson, who was talking a lot about, I mean, I would say about God. He's talking about the Bible, about the, you know, spiritual dimension of life. And I think it had a big impact on Dave Rubin. And then Peterson himself, of course, is a prime example of this. A guy with a very scientific background, but who started to read and think his way toward what the great religions have been talking about.
1: Well, I'd like to encourage everybody, again, to pick up Justin Brierley's new book, The Surprising Rebirth of Belief in God, because what I'd like to do is, for future conversations, walk through some of the additional chapters in the book where he notes the questions that skeptical seekers are asking in regards to science, culture, history, and the Bible. So maybe we can have a separate conversation about each one of those topics. Well, it's time now for our listener question. If you have a question that you'd like to ask Bishop Barron on this show, you can send it in to us at the website askbishopbarron.com. A woman named Mary from Minnesota has done just that. She submitted a question for the bishop about the Holy Spirit. Here's Mary's question.
2: Hi, Bishop Barron. This is Mary from Minnesota. Thank you for your good work. I am calling to ask, does the Catholic Church teach that the Holy Spirit has a gender? Thank you, and God bless.
0: Yeah, thanks for that question. The answer, obviously, is no. God is a spirit. God's not material, and gender is associated with our bodies, and so God doesn't have a gender. God is not male or female. Now, that begs the question, how come we use, you know, pronouns? We use the he, him pronoun when talking about God. The classical answer is that God, who's actus purus, right, pure act, God who's the creator, God's the one who generates and gives rise to the world, God is that reality which can never be receptive, right? A creature can't affect God as though God is moved by a creature. So classically speaking, we associate the male with the generative side of the sexual act, the female with the receptive side. And I think that's why in the Bible and the great tradition, we associate the masculine pronoun with God. Now, to say that is by no means to imply that we can't use metaphors for God that are more feminine. So the Bible indeed talks about God in a more maternal way and as a hen and so on, and nursing with delight at her breasts and this sort of thing. Fine. I think we can say God is like a woman. God is like a mother, you know, because God is beyond anything creaturely. So we reach for all sorts of metaphors to describe God. And so to use the masculine pronouns about God is by no means to be anti-woman or to say that, you know, men are, we're deifying the male gender and all that stuff. That's not the case at all. But I would say, strictly speaking, no person of the Trinity has a gender because God is beyond the physical.
1: Well, thanks, Mary, for that question. Today, we are launching a new book at Word on Fire. It is called Know Thyself, Catholic Classical Education and the Discovery of Self. It's written by Andrew Youngblood. If you're a parent, a teacher, a catechist, and you've heard about the classical education movement, you've been wondering what it's all about, this is the book for you. There has been an ongoing resurgence in classical education, especially among Catholics, and this classical model, which is rooted in the Socratic method, is flourishing. But it also has its detractors. Some parents and teachers worry that it's impractical, outdated, or worse, judgmental. In this book, Andrew Youngblood, who is an educator with decades of experience in classical learning as both a student and a teacher, introduces readers to this exciting educational alternative and its intellectual and spiritual benefits. Know Thyself makes a positive case for an education journey that teaches students to see themselves through God's eyes and truly know themselves as they are called to be. Again, the book is called Know Thyself, Catholic Classical Education and the Discovery of Self by Andrew Youngblood. I'll include a link in the show notes. Well, thanks so much for watching and listening. We'll see you next time on the Word on Fire show.
3: The Immaculate Heart of Mary signifies the great purity and the love of the heart of the Blessed Virgin Mary for God. 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
4: A lot of people presume that organized religion is somehow shallow. After all, organized religions try to define God, to put him in a box, so to speak. And wouldn't a supreme being be more vast and undefinable than that? So they end up being attracted to a spirituality that's more, well, vague. But if you think about it, Catholics claim that God is love. And if God is love, wouldn't he want to stoop down to our level so that we could know him? Wouldn't he make himself understandable and definable for our sakes? Wouldn't love choose to become as approachable as an infant or as plain as bread so that we could draw near to him, know him, and touch him? You see, we Catholics didn't put God in a box. God put himself there for our sakes, and love would do nothing less. And there's nothing more vast or more profound or more beautiful than that. This is Chris Stefanik from RealLifeCatholic.com.
5: 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We read in sacred scripture that when we come to God in prayer, he changes our lot. It isn't so much that the circumstances change. It is that we change, and therefore we see the circumstances differently. Prayer does everything for us. It is indeed the air that fills our soul, just as the oxygen fills our lungs. We can't do without prayer. To do without prayer means we languish and we die. God wants us to have life and to have it to the full.
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8: We want to invite you to pray the Rosary with us. The Rosary is many things, but perhaps the best way to think about the Rosary is to think about it as a spiritual place, as an invisible chapel that you can enter into even in a busy time of life. And in a place like this, to enter into silence, into prayerfulness, and to follow the events of the life of our Lord Jesus Christ as they must have been seen by the eyes of his mother. We celebrate the Rosary with Mary, but of course that means we celebrate it with Jesus. And we look on him in the mysteries of grace and salvation as his mother and Joseph and the apostles must have seen these events. So, quietly, enter into your own spirit and join us as we offer the Rosary to God. in honor of Christ and his mother.

0: The first joyful mystery, the Annunciation by the angel to Mary that she will be the mother of Emmanuel. Our Father, who art in heaven, hallowed be thy name. Thy kingdom come, thy will be done, on earth as it is in heaven.
1: Give us this day our daily bread, and forgive us our trespasses, as we forgive those who trespass against us. And lead us not into temptation, but deliver us from evil. Amen.
0: Hail Mary, full

0: Blessed art thou amongst women, and blessed is the fruit of thy womb, Jesus.
1: Holy Mary, Mother of God, pray for us sinners, now and at the hour of our death. Amen.
0: Hail Mary, full of grace, the Lord is with thee. Blessed art thou amongst women, and blessed is the fruit of thy womb, Jesus.
1: Holy Mary, Mother of God, pray for us sinners, now and at the hour of our death. Amen.
0: Hail Mary, full of grace, the Lord is with thee. Blessed art thou amongst women, and blessed is the fruit of thy womb, Jesus.
1: Holy Mary, Mother of God, pray for us sinners, now and at the hour of our death. Amen.
0: Hail Mary, full of grace, the Lord is with thee. Blessed art thou amongst women, and blessed is the fruit of thy womb, Jesus.
1: Holy Mary, Mother of God, pray for us sinners, now and at the hour of our death. Amen.
0: Hail Mary, full of grace, the Lord is with thee. Blessed art thou amongst women, and blessed is the fruit of thy womb, Jesus.
1: Holy Mary, Mother of God, pray for us sinners, now and at the hour of our death. Amen.
0: Hail Mary, full of grace, the Lord is with thee. Blessed art thou amongst women, and blessed is the fruit of thy womb, Jesus.
1: Holy Mary, Mother of God, pray for us sinners, now and at the hour of our death. Amen.
0: Glory be to the Father, and to the Son, and to the Holy Spirit.
1: As it was in the beginning, is now, and ever shall be, world without end. Amen.
0: O my Jesus, forgive us our sins. Save us from the fires of hell. Bring all souls to heaven, especially those in most need of thy mercy. The third joyful mystery, the birth of our divine Savior. The birth of Jesus is filled with joy, the joy of the angels, the joy of the shepherds, the joy of the Magi. But it happens in such strange circumstances. She laid him in a manger because there was no room for them in the inn. How important it is for us to remember that God chose that his son would be poor, that he would be very poor, that he would be poor all of his life. There are two things we need to think about. First of all, that according to his own words, what we do for the poor, we do for him. And secondly, that we ourselves must not be attached to worldly things and invested in seeking and getting things that make us comfortable. Our Father, who art in heaven, hallowed be thy name. Thy kingdom come, thy will be done, on earth as it is in heaven.
1: Give us this day our daily bread, and forgive us our trespasses, as we forgive those who trespass against us. And lead us not into temptation, but deliver us from evil. Amen.
0: Hail Mary, full of grace, the Lord is with thee. Blessed art thou amongst women, and blessed is the fruit of thy womb, Jesus.
1: Holy Mary, Mother of God, pray for us sinners, now and at the hour of our death. Amen.
0: Hail Mary, full of grace, the Lord is with thee. Blessed art thou amongst women, and blessed is the fruit of thy womb, Jesus.
1: Holy Mary, Mother of God, pray for us sinners, now and at the hour of our death. Amen.
0: Hail Mary, full of grace, the Lord is with thee. Blessed art thou amongst women, and blessed is the fruit of thy womb, Jesus.
1: Holy Mary, Mother of God, pray for us sinners, now and at the hour of our death. Amen.
0: Hail Mary, full of grace, the Lord is with thee. Blessed art thou amongst women, and blessed is the fruit of thy womb, Jesus.
1: Holy Mary, Mother of God, pray for us sinners, now and at the hour of our death. Amen.
0: Hail Mary, full of grace, the Lord is with thee. Blessed art thou amongst women, and blessed is the fruit of thy womb, Jesus.
1: Holy Mary, Mother of God, pray for us sinners, now and at the hour of our death. Amen.
0: Hail Mary.

0: Hail Mary, full of grace, the Lord is with thee. Blessed art thou amongst women, and blessed is the fruit of thy womb, Jesus.
1: Holy Mary, Mother of God, pray for us sinners, now and at the hour of our death. Amen.
0: Hail Mary, full of grace, the Lord is with thee. Blessed art thou amongst women, and blessed is the fruit of thy womb, Jesus.
1: Holy Mary, Mother of God, pray for us sinners, now and at the hour of our death. Amen.
0: Hail Mary, full of grace, the Lord is with thee. Blessed art thou amongst women, and blessed is the fruit of thy womb, Jesus.
1: Holy Mary, Mother of God, pray for us sinners, now and at the hour of our death. Amen.
0: Hail Mary, full of grace, the Lord is with thee. Blessed art thou amongst women, and blessed is the fruit of thy womb, Jesus.
1: Holy Mary, Mother of God, pray for us sinners, now and at the hour of our death. Amen.
0: Hail Mary, full of grace, the Lord is with thee. Blessed art thou amongst women, and blessed is the fruit of thy womb, Jesus.
1: Holy Mary, Mother of God, pray for us sinners, now and at the hour of our death. Amen.
0: Hail Mary, full of grace, the Lord is with thee. Blessed art thou amongst women, and blessed is the fruit of thy womb, Jesus.
1: Holy Mary, Mother of God, pray for us sinners, now and at the hour of our death. Amen.
0: Hail Mary, full of grace, the Lord is with thee. Blessed art thou amongst women, and blessed is the fruit of thy womb, Jesus.
1: Holy Mary, Mother of God, pray for us sinners, now and at the hour of our death. Amen.
0: Hail Mary, full of grace, the Lord is with thee. Blessed art thou amongst women, and blessed is the fruit of thy womb, Jesus.
1: Holy Mary, Mother of God, pray for us sinners, now and at the hour of our death. Amen.
0: Hail Mary, full of grace, the Lord is with thee. Blessed art thou amongst women, and blessed is the fruit of thy womb, Jesus.
1: Holy Mary, Mother of God, pray for us sinners, now and at the hour of our death. Amen.
0: Hail Mary, full of grace, the Lord is with thee. Blessed art thou amongst women, and blessed is the fruit of thy womb, Jesus.
1: Holy Mary, Mother of God, pray for us sinners, now and at the hour of our death. Amen.
0: Glory be to the Father, and to the Son, and to the Holy Spirit.
1: As it was in the beginning, is now, and ever shall be, world without end. Amen.
0: O my Jesus, forgive us our sins, save us from the fires of hell, bring all souls to heaven, especially those in most need of thy mercy.
2: Hail, Holy Queen, Mother of Mercy, our life, our sweetness, and our hope. To thee do we cry, poor banished children of Eve. To thee do we send up our sighs, mourning and weeping in this valley of tears. Turn then, most gracious Advocate, thine eyes of mercy toward us, and after this our exile, show unto us the blessed fruit of thy womb, Jesus. O clement, O loving, O sweet Virgin Mary, pray for us, O Holy Mother of God,
1: that we may be made worthy of the promises of Christ.
0: Let us pray. O God, whose only begotten Son, by his life, death, and resurrection, has purchased for us the rewards of eternal life, grant, we beseech thee, that meditating on these mysteries of the most holy rosary of the Blessed Virgin Mary, we may imitate what they contain and obtain what they promise, through the same Christ our Lord. Amen. May the divine assistance remain always with us, and may the souls of the faithful departed, through the mercy of God, rest in peace. Amen. May the Holy Virgin bless you with her loving child, this day and forever. In the name of the Father, and of the Son, and of the Holy Spirit. Amen.
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6: 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I find a decline in the cynicism and skepticism around. Because it had to destroy itself. No one can live on being an enemy of God. It's too crazy. It's too absurd. It's too dark. It's too bleak. God is beautiful. God is holy. Why in the world mock God?
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12: It's time once again for Mother Angelica Answering the Call. 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I'm Doug Keck, as always joined by my good friend and co-host, EWTN Chaplain Father Joseph Marywolf. Always great to be with you, Father.
13: And with you, Doug. You know, yesterday we had two couples who were both originally from Puerto Rico, have emigrated to the United States. And the one couple was saying that they had a son in their 20s who just loves Mother Angelica and always watches her programs, and how relevant what she said, you know, back in those days is relevant today.
12: Absolutely. I think mm-hmm. in many times we've commented it often, it almost seems more relevant.
13: Mm-hmm. Yes. A growing relevance, right? That she could foresee where we were headed, and the things that we were struggling with then are even more, you know, today, something that we're dealing with.
12: Absolutely. And some of our topics, honoring the Sacred Heart, very important to you, Father. Mm-hmm. I know that. When Mother was 3 years old, there's a great little story there, the love of the Lord, and also opening things up. Ask God to open your heart. How mm-hmm. do you do that?
13: Well, you ask Him. So, Lord, open my heart. I'm having a hard time doing it. You know, it's been interesting talking with Sister Regina, who was the first Alabama vocation here to the monastery. And I would ask her, you know, what was it like in those early days and what was going on, especially around the network? I was really interested in what was the atmosphere like and what was going on. She said, it was like Pentecost, mm-hmm. that we just felt like the Holy Spirit was moving and He was working, and He was working in a special way through Mother. And we just wanted to support her, whatever she was doing, because we knew that God was behind it. So You know, you think about the Acts of the Apostles, it begins with this fire, and I think, too, with the network, it began with this fire, this new beginning that only God really could accomplish, and now it's become this wonderful teaching vessel for the whole world.
12: And do you think there's a certain transformation that may be that initial tongues of fire, so to speak, but then it changes into another form?
13: Like more contemplative and more embracing the sacrifice, too, that's a part of being here, right? That there's elements of sacrifice that all of our employees and the friars and the sisters that we embrace for love of God and for love of others. And so, yeah, I think it becomes quieter, more contemplative.
12: And sacramentalized in many ways.
13: Yeah.
12: Ask God to open your heart. Start there. Here's what Mother has to say.
14: We have another call. Hello?
15: Good evening, Mother Angelica. Welcome back. I love you and I missed you.
14: Thank you.
15: Mother Angelica, can you tell me how I can open my heart to the Holy Spirit? I pray all the time for the Holy Spirit to come into my heart.
14: Yes.
15: When will I know when He's there? And how can I love Jesus the way you love Him?
14: Ask the Lord to open your heart to His love. The Spirit is the love between the Father and the Son. And when we ask for the Holy Spirit, we not only ask for His gifts, the seven gifts, the most important gifts. Charisms are something God can give or not give, and that's up to Him. But He always gives us, gave us at baptism and confirmation, those powerful seven gifts. And I'll talk about those tomorrow. But what is the Spirit? How did the Spirit come on the apostles? In tongues of fire. And they were so filled with the love of God. That's what pushed them out. That's what made them bold. That's what made them heal. The love of God was flowing with such force that they could do such great things. That's what made them so strong. They were able to go in the lion's den. That's what made Peter so strong that he could be crucified upside down. Ask the Spirit to give you who He is, love. Come into my heart. Come with your gifts, but the greatest gift of all is love. And St. Paul says this. Faith, hope, and love, these three. But he said the greatest of these is love. When I die, faith shall fall away, for I shall see Him. Hope shall fall away, because I will possess Him. And so what shall be left? Love. That's what's going to be left. See, I have to ask the Holy Spirit to fill me with Himself. And what is that? Love. Or we pray to the Holy Spirit for exams and decisions. It's a gift of counsel. And we want to love God and my neighbor, and that's piety. And I want to have a fear of sin so I don't sin, and that's fear of the Lord. And I want to have detachment from the world, and that's knowledge. And I want to understand the Scriptures, and that's the gift of understanding. And I want most of all wisdom. But what is wisdom? We should say, who is wisdom? Jesus is the wisdom of the Father. And what do I ask the Spirit when I ask for wisdom? I ask for such a great love for Jesus. For such a burning love for Jesus. That I can forgive my enemies. I can love my neighbor with the same love in my heart as a Jesus love. I can have all the gifts of the Spirit. But most of all, my heart and my soul belong to Jesus. That's what we ask for. We can ask Him to open our minds when we read the Scriptures. But after my mind is open, I must be filled with love. See, I have to love the one I read about. That's what made these great saints. That's what makes Mother Teresa walk through the streets of Calcutta and pick up men and women full of maggots and worms and rotting off limbs. It's love, see? If we don't love, we have not.

0: But that's what you ask for. Everything else will come with it. Ask for the greater things, St. Paul said. The greatest thing is to love. Not to be loved. We are loved by God. That's what urges us on to love Him, that we are loved by God. But I can't be spending my life wanting to be loved by my neighbor. I must love my neighbor. There's no commandment that says your neighbor must love you. The chances of that sometime are nil. No. My enemies increase every day. But I love them. I don't know them. That maybe that's why I love them, because I don't see them. I don't know. I get nasty letters, you know. But the whole thing is my love for God must be so burning, so alive, that it just passes on to you.
1: And moving ahead, our next caller talks about the love of the Lord, and shocked to find out that nuns could speak, apparently.
2: Yes. It's really a beautiful little poem that she's put together here. And you know, I had a wedding recently, and in my homily, I quoted Pope John Paul II, where he says, you know, man cannot live without love. And he doesn't understand himself without love. And unless he participates intimately in it, you know, and this especially is fulfilled, of course, in God. And I think this little poem that this person wrote just really kind of brings that across. The love of God is, the Lord is pure, abundant, unique, alive.
1: I like the imagery that Mother has, too, when she talks about that light that shines in the eyes of the saints. Mm-hmm. And also the idea of the sanctuary light and that mm-hmm. light.
2: Yeah. And that's the heart of all of our churches. So that's our great consolation as Catholics, my dear people, is that wherever the nearest tabernacle is, there the heart of the Lord is burning for love of you. And we can always find comfort there. We can always find light to guide the path of our lives.
1: And as Mother says, you can't have a fire unless you get close to a fire, and you can't be warm unless you're near the heat. And that's, you know, in our church, the real presence, and during Mass. And so that's Mother Angelica talking about the love of the Lord.
0: We have a call. Hello?
3: Hello. Hi, Mother Angelica.
0: Hi.
3: I saw you many years ago here in Houston at the Catholic Charismatic Center in person.
0: Yeah.
3: And it really changed my life to hear you speak. I didn't even know nuns could speak.
0: That was a long time ago, huh?
3: Yes, it was many, many, many years ago. After a prayer time, Mother, this poem came to my mind, and I got to the office the next day, and it was burning in me, so that I had to jot it down. And I'd like to share it with you all.
0: Oh, please.
3: It's called The Love of the Lord.
0: Yes.
3: The love of the Lord is pure. The love of the Lord is abundant. The love of the Lord is unique. Blessed be the love of the Lord. The love of the Lord is alive. The love of the Lord is free. The love of the Lord is given unto you. The love of the Lord comes from the cross. The love of the Lord is to be held in our hearts. The love of the Lord is sincere. The love of the Lord has been given. The love of the Lord is for us. Blessed and exalted is the love of the Lord.
0: Praise you, Jesus. That's a beautiful prayer that comes to us from whoever wrote it, from a heart that is in love. The Eternal Father spoke a lot, you know, who was it now here, to Saint Catherine of Siena. And he says, the soul united to me at the fire of my divine love, loving me, he says, observing the lessons of my truth, that soul becomes a light. You know, we read so much in the Gospels, it's don't put your light on a bushel. So put it on top of a mountain for people to see by. And what is that light? Is it your knowledge? Well, a lot of people have a lot of knowledge and they don't even believe in God. Is it your talent? What is it in you that is that light? What is it that shines from the eyes of a saint that says, I'm here? It's like a little, you know, in our churches, in the Catholic Church, we have a sanctuary light. It's a candle, a large candle about this big. And it's, you know, when you walk in a Catholic church, the Lord is there. Today you have a hard time finding him, but if you find the light, then you know where the Lord is, you see. And that light indicates that in that tabernacle is the love of all loves, infinite love. You can't love unless you get close to love. You can't have a fire unless you get close to a fire. You can't be warm unless you're near the heat. See, we have to know that we are loved like this. We think we're going, I don't know, Lord just created all these people, and he looks at, oh, who are you? Like, I go around sometime in a network and I see some stranger and I say, oh, you work for me? Sometimes I say, oh, yeah. I thought, I didn't know that. God isn't like that. He knew you, he called you, he chose you, and he loves you from before time began.
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5: This is Father Donald Haggerty of the Archdiocese of New York. The month of August is dedicated to the Immaculate Heart of Mary. Let us pray. Hail Mary, full of grace, the Lord is with thee. Blessed art thou among women, and blessed is the fruit of thy womb, Jesus. Holy Mary, Mother of God, pray for us sinners now and at the hour of our death. Amen.
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1: And we do appreciate you staying with us for part two of Mother Angelica Answering the Call, Doug Kecht, along with my co-host, Father Joseph Mary Wolf. Next up for Mother, she tells a story about when she was 3 years old.
2: Yes, that's always interesting. I think she told this another time, too, but we never get tired. You know, there's different stories Mother told over and over again, and you're just waiting for the punchline, and it never lost its humor, you know. And so Mother telling this real story, you know, of her own struggle as a three-year-old, or how she kind of just responded to her mother's mother-in-law, really has a great sense of humor.
1: It's interesting, too, because in the discussion here, it's off topic, but Mother talks about learning to drive. She, mm-hmm. Even she could drive in South Dakota, so she didn't drive, right?
2: No, I never saw her drive. It was always Sister Regina would be one of those who would drive her, other sisters. And Mother makes a good point, you know, like when I go back to Iowa, on those wide open spaces, it's a lot easier to pray on the road. But when you're on I-65, it's like you're at the Talladega Speedway around here. Hard to pray. So,
1: right. That's true. That's right. We don't want you praying in the hospital after after the accident. Mm-hmm. It's also interesting, too, because Mother makes the point about this with the three-year-old story that she tells here, that idea that we mm-hmm. make innocent mistakes many times, mm-hmm. you know what I mean?
2: Right.
1: When we're naive about our faith.
2: And, you know, it's something, too, that children can be honest. Mm-hmm. And sometimes they can be bluntly honest, and sometimes the Lord uses that, right, to kind of get a point across to us as well.
1: Right. It's also the kinds of things that we learn from mm-hmm. as we go along. We make those statements, and mm-hmm. as Mother talks about, and we'll see what she has to say when she was 3 years old.
0: Well, we have a call. Hello?
7: Hi, Mother Angelica.
0: Hi. Where are you from?
7: I just want to say God bless you. I think you're just phenomenal. You've given me so much strength.
0: Thank you.
7: The first thing, I just want to make a quick comment. I am a single mother.
0: Yeah.
7: And I wanted to tell you, because you asked a question, what's the first thing you think of when you wake up? And it's funny because 2 days ago I woke up singing Glory to God in the Highest.
0: Praise God. That's wonderful.
7: I'm talking to my God-mean angel a lot before
0: great.
7: I go to sleep.
0: That's great.
7: I've got two questions. The first one was the Blessed Virgin tempted, or did Jesus prevent it? And my second

0: Second one is, which is better, prayer during the day while you're driving and while you're easily distracted, or is it better to pray at a quiet time set daily? I'll hang up and you can answer them.
1: Well,
0: God bless.
1: You're welcome, sweetheart. Well, I think you can pray both ways. I would keep my eyes on the road, though. But you can pray, especially during traffic. That's what I liked about South Dakota. There was no traffic. Even I could learn to drive in South Dakota. But you pray at both times, but not concentrated prayer while you're driving. You can just say a Hail Mary. You can watch. When we go from here to the farm, we say a rosary. But it just say little things, like, Lord, don't let me honk my horn at this slow driver in front of me. Or, Lord, why do you put so many big trucks that look like they're 5 miles long on the highway? Or, Lord, why does everybody pass me up and look mean at me? There's little things, you know. Those are things you wouldn't think of praying about. That's why I mentioned them. What was your first question? I don't know. I don't think anybody can say so, but I would imagine she was tempted but never sinned. We know that. Our dear Lord was tempted in the desert. He was sent by the Holy Spirit to be tempted. So I would imagine Our Lady would have had the same, but not the kind we have. For example, it sounds sensible to me. You don't have the same temptations that a 9-year-old would have, or a 5-year-old, or a 3-year-old. I know about 3-year-olds, because I remember the first boo-boo I made. My mother's mother-in-law was something else. Now that I'm a nun, I can't tell you what something else she was. But anyway, she was a character, and she used to be able to take the bones out of a chicken, and you never knew it. I mean, the chicken looked like a chicken, you know, but if you picked up the leg, it was crunch. There was nothing in there to stop you from crunching. Well, she was very angry at my mother because my mother couldn't do it. You know, my mother was a great cook, but she cleaned the chicken and she did whatever you do with chicken, put it in the oven. And she was griping at her for not doing it right. And I was, like the stove is here, my grandmother was here, and my mother here, and I was underneath here, you know. And I looked up at my grandmother and I said, oh, shut up, you all time talk, talk. Three years old. And I didn't know anything about temptation. But see, that showed my character already. My mother lifted me up and gave me a kiss because it was years before I knew I did something wrong, you know. But, and it was wrong, but I didn't know it. But, you see, Our Lady had to be tempted in other ways.
2: And closing out this week's program, another caller talking about honoring the Sacred Heart of Jesus. Now, you're involved with that, aren't you?
3: Yes, and the sisters imparted that, you know, that devotion to the Sacred Heart. I actually consecrated their monastery to the Sacred Heart many years ago. And that was a great privilege. But I love one of the promises of the Sacred Heart that Mother mentions here. I will give the priests the power to touch the hardest hearts. So I'm very much comforted by that it doesn't depend on me, right? But if I have devotion to the Sacred Heart, that he can use my words, however poor or good they may be, To touch the hardest hearts.
2: What I think is really nice about it, too, in reviewing this discussion, reminding about the idea, I will establish peace in the family.
3: Mm-hmm.
2: And you think about how much lack of peace there is today in the family.
3: And it gives a heart to the home. So we talked about, you know, the tabernacle is the heart of our churches. And this gives a heart to the home. And Cardinal Burke says something interesting, how it's almost connected to the tabernacle when you consecrate your home to the Sacred Heart, that there's a way in which he's present in that home in a new way, just like he's really present in the Eucharist and the tabernacle.
2: Right. Honoring the Sacred Heart of Jesus.
1: We have another call. Hello? Hello?
4: Hello, Mother?
1: Yes.
4: I'm Margie Tauber from Largo, Florida.
1: Uh-huh.
4: And I'm so very happy to talk to you. I'm very interested in knowing how do we honor the Sacred Heart? You know, pictures of the Sacred Heart.
1: Mm-hmm. Well, I would go. Let's see if I can find it here. I would go to the First Fridays. I think it's somewhere in here he taught. Here we go. Let me tell you what our dear Lord promised St. Margaret Mary. If we would follow the first Friday of every month, our dear Lord asked that we go to Mass and Holy Communion. We remind you of this on every first Friday of the month. And why did the Jesuit order, I don't think they do it anymore, but the Jesuit order were the great defenders of the love of the Sacred Heart. And this is what our Lord promised He would give to us if we honored his love for us. See, we can't imagine God wanting that me to love him that much. Number one, I will give to souls devoted to me all the graces of their state in life. He wants our love so bad, he don't know what to do. I will establish peace in their family. Is that why there's no peace in our families? Because we have not devoted ourselves to the love of Jesus. I will bless every house in which a picture of my heart is exposed and honored. I will console them in their difficulties. I will be their refuge during life and at hour of death. I will pour abundant blessings upon their undertakings. Sinners shall find in my heart a fountain and a boundless ocean of mercy. Tepid souls, lukewarm souls, shall become fervent. Fervent souls shall rise speedily to great holiness. I will give to priests the power of touching the hardest hearts. If you're a priest and you don't seem to have the power to touch hearts, maybe you ought to look at the Sacred Heart and say, why is it, Lord, that I don't seem to have what it takes to bring people back? I seem to be pushing them away. Those who propagate this devotion shall have their names written in my heart, never to be blotted out. Oh, boy. I promise you, he said, in the excessive mercy of my heart, that all my powerful love will grant that all those who receive communion on the first Friday of the month for 9 consecutive months will receive the grace of final penitence. That means at the end of your life you shall have total repentance. They shall die in my pleasure after receiving the sacraments. My divine heart shall be their refuge at the moment of their death. You can't imagine God loving me so much that he's going to make all these promises because he wants me to love him. Not just for the promises, though. It just manifests to me that burning fire in the heart of Jesus who calls all humanity to himself. And what do we say?
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0: Welcome to Catholic Sphere. Each week we have a different host and a different focus as we tackle topics important to Catholics around the globe. This week we'll be talking about young people and the Eucharist. I'm your host this week, Father Joseph Mary. Today we'll be discussing two teenage men who were recently beatified, both of whom had a great love for our Eucharistic Lord. And we'll also be talking with a college student about the Perpetual Adoration Chapel on their campus, which is often brimming with students. Joining us from Rome, Italy, is Daniela Guerrieri, the producer of I Am With You, a documentary on Carlo Acutis. Lucia Hunt is a student at Franciscan University and joins us from Steubenville, Ohio. And originally from Spain and former director of EWTN Ukraine, Father Diego Saez joins us from Rome, Italy. So Daniela, I really enjoyed the documentary that you and your husband Fabio made on Blessed Carlo Acutis. Tell us a little about the story of Blessed Carlo Acutis and also how you got involved in making a documentary about his life.
1: Yes, sure. First of all, it is really a pleasure to be here with you to share with you this wonderful adventure of coming to know this this blessed, this very young boy. Carlo Acutis lived only 15 years. He died at 15. And when I first knew about his life, I couldn't immediately seize what was special in him. But bit by bit, I grasped that the real strength of this boy and let's say, how would you say, the particularity of the sainthood is really his love for the Eucharist. Mm. And it was really something that he was able to pass also to us. So thanks to the experience of deepening his life and his sainthood, I myself was really helped to see the Eucharist in a new way.
0: Yes.
1: The experience of this documentary was first of all a personal experience where Carlo Acutis really touched my life and helped me get closer to the experience of the Eucharist. And I think this is what the same effect

0: that he has had in these years with young people all over the world, with many families. I think he has had a very great impact. And if you think he was only 15 years old.
1: Yes, and he's a millennial, so he's part of the modern generation. And absolutely. Yet it was this great devotion to the Eucharist that he was able to evangelize using the computer.
0: In fact, he just think that he had such a great love for the Eucharist that he felt to be really a missionary. He felt a strong vocation to bring this good news that the Eucharist is Jesus in person there for us to the whole world. How did he do this? He was very creative. So he used his abilities, his creative abilities, to invent a very special exhibition. That is the exhibition on Eucharistic miracles that has become very famous all over the world. That is, he wanted to convince the world that really in the host that we receive, that's really Christ that we receive. That's yes. really an encounter with the person of Christ.
1: So that's the title for your documentary, I Am With You, because Jesus remains with us all days until the end of the world in the Eucharist. And this yes. is something Blessed Carlo really brought home to us.
0: Yes, definitely. In fact, with what this exhibition has done and is still doing all over the world, is really witnessing also the great love of God for us that uses miracles to help us believe, trust Him. So, and Carlo, what did he do? He was a very special boy, really, very creative. He first of all, he forced his parents, who were atheists, but were not really true believers. This is what they themselves say. So he forced his parents to go around the world and visit the places where these Eucharistic miracles had occurred. For example, Buenos Aires, for example, Paris, Amsterdam, and he took pictures, photos of the host transformed in a flesh, for example, or the wine transformed in blood, the blood of Christ. He took pictures, he took all the information, he made also interviews, and he put together all of this information and made an exhibit that includes 160 miracles that are approved.
1: That's really a wonderful work that he accomplished, and I've seen those panels. I actually spoke on Corpus Christi at a parish here, Our Lady of Lourdes in Mobile, Alabama, and that's where I first encountered Blessed Carlo. Well, let's move on to Lucia there in Steubenville, Ohio. And Lucia, you are there amongst many young people. And there on that campus, talk about the Portiuncula. What is a Portiuncula?
2: Hi, Father. Thank you so much for having me today. The Portiuncula, also lovingly called the Port here on campus at Franciscan University, is a replica of the chapel built in Assisi, Italy, by St. Francis of Assisi, who also founded the Order of Franciscans, who my school is lovingly named after. And so the Portiuncula offers 24/7 adoration for students on campus. Through the dead of winter and the sweltering of the summer here in Steubenville, students come up the large hill every single day to sit for an hour with our Lord in the Eucharist. And that's the entire reason why our campus is so special, because we have perpetual adoration in the Portiuncula.
1: Yes, and I have a friend here in Birmingham. His daughter goes there to Steubenville, and she says sometimes the Portiuncula is

0: just packed with students, and some of them are actually prostrate on the floor in adoration before the yes. Lord.
1: Yes, and honestly, Father, it's truly a gift to be around the Eucharist every single day, all day long. It's almost as if the Lord encloaks our campus in his loving arms, and he really does. And the Porch Yuncla is filled with students every single day. Whether you're going at 2 a.m., which I actually have done before, I've gone at 2 in the morning, or if you're going just at 4 p.m. during the day, it's always filled with students. There's always somebody there to protect our Lord, but also there's so many students there that are willing to just sit with our Father.
0: And how has that helped you personally in your own life to be able to go to the Porch Yuncla and to spend some time with our Eucharistic Lord?
1: For me, and I know for many other students on our campus, it's provided a tremendous amount of peace. Peace from school, peace from stress and anxiety, peace from just being an awesome teenager. It's provided a lot of peace and joy. And as Catholics say, it's the summit of our faith. And I know that personally for myself, earlier during the 2021 school year, I put together a conference at the University of Pittsburgh. It was a national conference against the unethical aborted fetal experiments going on at the university there. And as you can imagine, the amount of spiritual warfare that I experienced putting together was monumental. And the only place where I could have refuge from the stress and the anxiety from the spiritual realm of putting something like that together was sitting in front of our Lord in the chapel, in the Porch Yuncla, and just feeling embraced by his love. And the Porch Yuncla is short for the port, like I said, but it's not a port for ships. It's a port for souls. It's a port for students' souls and administration and local people to come and just sit with our Father.
0: Talk about, I know you said you were talking to some students on campus and how adoration affects their lives. What have other students said about the importance of spending time in adoration? I know you have the opportunity for daily mass at many of the students there attend daily mass. Talk about the Eucharist and other students' lives.
1: The Eucharist, I know for myself, for my friends, for those around me, has truly transformed the lives of teenagers. What other 18, 19, 20-year-old kids do you know that are completely alive because of the Eucharist? And these students are learning and they're becoming captured by God's love. They're learning the Lord's heart by being able to go to Eucharistic adoration. And they're truly learning the Lord's heart because they're able to begin to see themselves the way that God sees them, not the way the world sees them, right. Not the way social media sees them. They're beginning to see themselves the way that Jesus Christ, our Lord and Savior, sees them. And that, honestly, Father, is why our campus is so alive and lively and yes. happy. People are actually joyful here on campus, whereas if you go to any other high school or college right. in the nation, nobody would be as happy and at peace and as safe and secured as they are here at Franciscan University.
0: Awesome. That is really an awesome testimony. Father Diego, you grew up in Spain. Talk a little bit about the background behind Blessed Joan Roig, his martyrdom, but also his devotion to the Eucharist. What was going on in Spain at the time?
2: Sure. The life of Blessed Joan Roig is very interesting because he was born in the period of the history of Spain, the recent history of Spain, where many people were killed just because of the faith. I usually, when I speak about that period of time in different parts of the world, because I was missionary in Ukraine, I was the director of Evangelization in Ukraine, and I always received the same question. Why in a Catholic country like Spain, so many people were killed? What happened there? And it is difficult to explain in a couple of minutes the whole situation, but there were some attempts of bringing the materialist ideology of the Marxism in those days. Even agents coming from Moscow, the KGB, were coming to Spain in the 30s of the former century to create the Soviet state, the satellite of the Soviet Union in the western part of Europe. So we have now over 2,000 people beatified or canonized that were killed in those days. And Blessed John Roig, who was a teenager, he was only 19 years old when he was killed. According to the law in those days, he was a minor. He was not an adult yet. Now the law is different in Spain. If you are 18, you are considered as an adult. But in those days, he was considered still as a minor. So he was witness of those people giving their life for Jesus Christ. Even two professors, two teachers of him, during his medium school, were killed and were before him, before Blessed John Roig was murdered. Two of his professors, of his teachers, were killed too, and now they are blessed, as Blessed John Roig. So the amazing point when one studies the life of Blessed John Roig and the life of those martyrs is to see how God was preparing these martyrs to the martyrdom, how God was leading them to that particular moment when they confessed their faith, even with his blood.
0: Yes, talk about his devotion to the Blessed Sacrament. He was the guardian, wasn't he, of the Blessed Sacrament when the militia came to take him to his execution?
2: Sure. This was one of the reasons why he was killed, because at a certain point of his life, his devotion to the Holy Eucharist was so strong that he asked his confessor and spiritual leader, director, the permission for keeping the Holy Eucharist, for distributing the Holy Eucharist among the people that were left without parish. Parishes were closed by the government, the Marxist government. Priests were put in prison, so the regular people could not attend to any church and receive the sacrament. So he asked for the permission for keeping the Holy Eucharist in his house, for then distributing the Eucharist to the other people, neighbors, etc. So he was well known in the village and in the town, because of his commitment with the Eucharist. But even before that period of time, because it happened 2 months before he was killed, but he was well known because of his devotion to the Holy Eucharist, because every day, every single day, woke up early in the morning to go to the church to attend the Mass. And he was 15, 16 years old. He first attended Mass, then he went to the main city around in order to study, to continue his studies. After his lessons, he would go to the factory to work, and he came back to his town and spent some time in the church in prayer before the Blessed Sacrament. And he prepared children for the Holy Communion too. And these children gave witness for his process of beatification, that he teach them how to love Jesus Christ in the Eucharist just with his example. They could see him spending minutes and hours before a Blessed Sacrament every day, first, as I told you, going to the Mass, and then after his work and his lessons in the presence of Blessed Sacrament. And they said that he was like an angel before of the Blessed Sacrament. And this is how they learned how to love Jesus in the Eucharist.
0: Well, thank you. Yeah, we need to learn more about Blessed Joan and his story. Now, a lot of people today would say, well, young people just are not really interested in religion or in God. But perhaps we just need to introduce them to the Lord, to encounter the Lord. So I'd like to ask each of you about that. How can adoration satisfy

0: if you are available, and put yourself in front of the Eucharist and receive the Eucharist, then God will make the rest. You don't have to be too rationalist in this aspect. You just trust God. We may have many problems, many sins, but God only wants to reach us. So this was something that really touched me about Carlo Gudis. And if we think that he was only 4 years old when he started asking his parents and then his babysitter when he passed in front of the church, he asked them, please, let's go inside. I want to visit Jesus. I want to say hello to him. And really, it's amazing. Also, the story of how the Indian housekeeper of the family converted. He was an Hinduist of a Brahmin family. And every day, this Indian man, we got his interview in the documentary, very strong interview. He said, okay, every day he asked me when we came back from school to go inside the church. And I saw this small child of 4 years old stand before the tabernacle. And I asked him, Carlo, what's inside of the tabernacle? And he said, he replied to me, there's Jesus. And there's the body of Jesus, the blood of Jesus, in person. And I couldn't understand how, I asked him, how is this possible that Jesus is there? And can you imagine a child of 4 or 5 years, wow, 6 years old, explaining to this Indian man who was an Hinduist?
1: He had such an effect. I know his mother referred to him as her savior. Now, Lucia, talk about how adoration and the Blessed Sacrament satisfies a young person's heart.
2: Well, Father, as you and many other adults would say, young people are really hard to understand. And honestly, it's a little difficult for me to understand my fellow young people at times as well. And I would say the biggest thing about young people is that their hearts are restless. They often know not what they want, so they find solace in worldly desires. But by orienting oneself completely and totally to Jesus Christ, our Savior, in the Eucharist, that is allowing the Lord to define what one desires in their heart. And from personal experience and from seeing many other students at Franciscan University do this, I've seen and witnessed that when you completely lay yourself before the Lord, you submit your will and your intellect and your heart, God will define what it is that you need and what it is that you want. And oftentimes that is found completely and totally in Jesus Christ himself. And so the heart of a young person is restless. They're learning, they're growing, they're figuring out what they want. But by sitting before God and submitting themselves to him, God reveals himself. And when God reveals himself, people become attached. And when people are attached, they are only encaptured by God's love and joy.
1: Beautiful. And Father Diego, how will young people find satisfaction for their desires, their restlessness that Lucia was talking about in the Blessed Sacrament? Maybe how Blessed Joan shows us that example.
3: Sure. According to me, what young people can find in the Eucharist is a solid presence. Young people like to meet each other, to be with someone they can trust, and someone that can give them strength or a solid presence that could reassure them. And this is what happened also in the life of Blessed Joan Roig. This presence of the Blessed Sacrament in his life was solid enough to offer him a basis for

0: what you call forgiving his life. First, with his social commitment, preaching the gospel to the companions in the factory, for instance, as I told you. And then when the persecution arrived, his thoughts were focused on the Blessed Sacrament. He said to his mother, God is with me. And these were his last words with his mother. Why? Because even saying to his mother his farewell, he took the Holy Eucharist in order to avoid the profanation of the species, the Blessed Sacrament. He made himself the communion and took all the holy hosts in order to avoid the profanation. And then he felt this presence of the friend, of the master, of the Lord, of the companion, who stayed, remained with him till his death. And I think this is what the young people find, the presence of the master, the presence of the friend, the presence of the companion in my way.
1: So we always like to conclude this program with a challenge that you'd like to offer to our audience. So Daniela, what would be your challenge regarding young people in the Eucharist today?
2: Okay, I get inspiration always from Carlo Acutis. He used to say, the Eucharist is my highway to heaven. So try to memorize this sentence and discover what it means.
1: Beautiful. Lucia?
3: Father, I am going to take credit from a recent homily I heard at Daily Mass, and it was all about being able to just sit before the Lord and allowing him to talk to you. Because that's what a relationship is. It's not me always talking, but it's me allowing the other person to communicate. So I challenge the audience to sit before the Lord and to let him communicate to you. And I challenge you to learn his heart while he communicates and talks to you.
1: Father Diego?
0: I would like to invite the audience to find a church that is maybe close to their place of work or studies, and spend some minutes, at least some minutes, in the presence of the Blessed Sacrament. One of the martyrs of those days in Spain is known as the priest of the abandoned tabernacles. Mm. He liked to find those tabernacles, those churches that usually were empty, and spend at least 5 minutes in that church with Jesus, who usually was forgotten by the people living in the area. So try to find such church and spend some minutes with Jesus there.
1: That was my challenge too. If you do, you're going to encounter the Lord if you just open your heart to him. So thank you, Daniela and Lucia and Father Diego, for joining us for this program. Thank you for joining us today. We'll see you next week here on the Catholic Sphere.
4: This is Father Ed Sovia. Why do we need to go to confession? It's because confession is that opportunity for the forgiveness of sins. All of us have to deal with sin, but confession is an opportunity for us to come to the forgiveness of sins as we acknowledge our sins and ask for God's mercy and help. May we always be a people who recognize that confession brings us to the heart of our loving God.
5: The Holy Father's prayer intention for the month of August is for evangelization in the city. Let us pray that in large cities, often marked by anonymity and loneliness, we find new ways to proclaim the gospel, discovering creative paths to build community.
6: Hello, friends, and welcome to this edition of The Crux of the Matter. I'm Father Wade Menezes of the Fathers of Mercy. Today, I'd like to talk briefly about the benefits to be gained from a worthily received, frequent, and devout confession. Although it is true that the Church's canon law requires confession of our sins at least once a year, this is also one of the precepts of the Church, just as noble is the Church's time-honored tradition of confessing one's sins at least once a month. Whether confessing mortal or venial sins, the benefits to be gained from

0: a frequent confession are many. For example, apart from the obvious effect of being forgiven of one's sins, frequent confession brings with it a purification of conscience. In the soul, grace is increased. The will is strengthened. Self-knowledge is increased. More rapid growth in virtue takes place. Humility grows. Bad habits are assisted in being overcome. A spirit of mediocrity is assisted in being overcome. And greater self-control is achieved in one's daily life. Indeed, friends, frequent confession helps us to advance in the spiritual life and to be more faithful to our daily duty, regardless of what one's vocation might be, whether single, married, or a consecrated bishop, priest, deacon, or vowed religious. Remember, just as unchecked everyday faults and weaknesses can lead one to commit venial sin, so can unchecked venial sin lead one into mortal sin. St. Augustine, the great doctor of the Church, sums up this truth when he states, "While he is in the flesh, a man cannot help at least having some light sins. But if you call them light when you weigh them, tremble then when you count them. For a number of light objects makes a great heavy mass. A number of drops fill a river, and a number of grains makes a heap. What then is our hope? Above all, confession." This is the crux of the matter. God bless you, and thanks for joining us.
1: 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The Fathers of Mercy Hour is next on EWTN Catholic Radio for the Philippines.
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3: He is the founding member of the Franciscan Friars of the Renewal, a teacher, retreat leader, and spiritual director. Father Andrew Apostoli is next on EWTN, Catholic Radio for the Philippines.

0: EWTN Global Catholic Radio Network presents The Fathers of Mercy Hour, insightful reflections that will lift your soul to God and feed your spiritual journey. Today's hour is from the Fathers of Mercy Parish Mission Series, Encountering the Living Lord Jesus. This is talk number one, Baptism and Confirmation, Meeting Jesus and the Holy Spirit, by Father Ben Cameron.
1: The title of this retreat is Encountering the Living Lord Jesus, and we'll be exploring in each of the conferences how we meet Jesus Christ, how we encounter him in the life of the sacraments. And so this first conference is on the first two of the sacraments of initiation in their proper order, which is baptism and confirmation. Have you ever noticed that when a person has a newborn, oftentimes people will get around that child and they'll comment on how perfect and how innocent that little baby is? It's a very interesting comment that people have when they say that. They're right in the sense that babies are free from personal sin. They have never chosen of their own accord to commit an act that is contrary to the law of God and to our human nature. And they won't even be capable of personal sin until they reach the age of reason, around the age of 7. But people are wrong also when they say that, in the sense that when we are born, we are not perfect. We come into this world missing something that God intended for us to have, missing sanctifying grace. And this lack of sanctifying grace, this absence of sanctifying grace in our souls, is what we call the original sin. The original sin is not a thing. It's the lack of something that should be there, the divine life within us. God originally intended that we would be born with supernatural grace, that we would enter the world as his friends, as his children, as part of his family. But our first father, Adam, rebelled against Almighty God. Adam chose to put himself before God, and in him our entire human race fell. So when we enter this world, we are not born in grace. We're missing the beautiful, wonderful gift of God dwelling within our souls that would unite us to himself so that we would share his divine life. How do we receive?

0: receive this grace of God that we need but don't have? How do we become children of Almighty God? Through the sacrament of baptism. Jesus says that we must be born again of water and the Holy Spirit. And this must happen if we are to enter into eternal life. In Matthew 28, Jesus, in his final commission to the apostles, said, "Go, therefore, and teach all nations, baptizing them in the name of the Father and of the Son and of the Holy Spirit. He who believes and is baptized will be saved. He who does not believe will be condemned." Baptism is necessary for us to become part of God's family, to enter into the church. Very often we as Catholics use holy water when we come into church. Some of us might have holy water fountains in our home. Sometimes in Mass, we have the rite of the asparagus, the sprinkling with holy water. We oftentimes don't think very deeply about what that holy water represents. It is a reminder to us of our baptism. In nature, water gives life to plants, to animals, and to human persons. Water is essential for life. It also cleanses. It is used to wash. Some years back, I was at Cape Cod, Massachusetts, and there was a picture of what this part of Cape Cod had once looked like. And there had been a beautiful beach house and a parking lot and all these cars out there. And in one night, one nor'easter storm wiped it all away. The bathhouse, the parking lot, everything gone. Not a shred of evidence that there had ever been humans had ever built anything there. You could say the ocean cleansed that part of the beach. It washed it clean. In the supernatural order, God uses water as an instrument to wash us from our sins and to bring us eternal life. We human beings need physical, tangible reminders of what God has done and what He continues to do for us. Whenever we use holy water, it should remind us that God has cleansed us of original sin, has made us His own beloved children. And in using that holy water, we ask that God renew His life in us, that He keep us free from sin, and prepare us for the eternal life of heaven. Now, what happened at our baptism? If a non-believer were attending a baptism, all they would see is that there's water poured over a person's head, and there's something said about Father, Son, and Holy Spirit. But what happens in baptism is an inward reality that takes place through that outward pouring of water and the invocation of the Holy Trinity. We fulfill the Lord's command to be born again of water and the Holy Spirit. The pouring of water is an outward sign of that inward reality of God washing us from original and personal sins, the Holy Spirit regenerating us and giving us new life, the Holy Trinity coming to dwell in our souls. And we are made, as St. Peter says, partakers in the divine nature. We participate in the very life of the Godhead itself. And we become members of God's covenant people, the Catholic Church. It'll help us to better understand what happens at baptism if we relate it back to its foreshadowings in the Old Testament. First of all, baptism cleanses us from sin. In the book of Genesis, we have the story of the great flood. The world had become filled with evil, and God decided to destroy it with a flood and to start over with a few persons, with Noah and his family. When the waters were unleashed upon the earth, only the 8 persons in the ark with Noah were saved. The church has always seen this as what we call a type. A type is a foreshadowing in the Old Testament, or something in the Old Testament that foreshadows a greater reality in the New Testament. St. Peter speaks of this in his first letter, chapter 3. He says the 8 persons in the ark were saved through water. Baptism, which corresponds to this, now saved you. Now, it's interesting, a lot of our evangelical and fundamentalist brothers and sisters say that salvation has nothing to do with baptism. And yet right there in the Bible, 1 Peter chapter 3, St. Peter says we are saved through baptism. We are saved from sin by the waters of baptism. And the fathers of the church see the ark as symbolic of the church. Just as only Noah and his family were saved from the waters through the ark, so we are saved through the waters of baptism in the ark of the church. Baptism frees us from the slavery of sin. This is foreshadowed in the crossing of the Red Sea. The Israelites had been slaves in Egypt. And they were delivered from the slavery in Egypt by going through the waters of the Red Sea. In baptism, we are released from the greater slavery to sin through the waters of baptism. We are given the freedom of the children of God. Baptism makes us members of the mystical body of Christ, the Catholic Church. Jesus Christ has given us a new covenant, sealed not in the blood of calves and goats, but in his own blood. We are made part of that covenant people by baptism. In the Old Testament, this is foreshadowed. In Genesis, God made a covenant with Abraham. And the sign of that covenant was that every male in the line of Abraham was to be circumcised on the eighth day after his birth. Any man who converted to Judaism had to go through the rite of circumcision. Circumcision made a man a member of God's covenant people. And no man could eat of the Passover or participate in the worship of the temple if he had not been circumcised. Well, baptism is our spiritual circumcision. It is the rite through which we enter into the new covenant people, that is the church. It is the gateway to all of the other sacraments. No person can participate fully in the Mass, can come to Mass and receive Jesus in Holy Communion, if they are not baptized and in full communion with the Catholic Church.
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0: None of the other sacraments are validly received if a person is not baptized. It does them no spiritual good whatsoever if they are not first baptized. And just as circumcision gave the Israelites the right to worship in the temple and to eat the Passover, so baptism gives us a right to the other sacraments, as long as we're capable of receiving them and are in full communion with the Catholic Church. We have a right to the sacraments. A baptized Catholic has a right to receive the sacrament of reconciliation, to receive the Holy Eucharist, to be married in the church, if they're not already married or in religious vows, to receive the anointing of the sick. As long as they're properly disposed, they have a right to receive those sacraments. Baptism also makes us pure from all sin. In the second book of Kings, we have the story of Naaman. Naaman was the commander of the army of Syria, and Naaman was a leper. And at the urging of a servant girl, who was a Jewish servant girl in his household, he went to see the prophet Elisha for healing. And Elisha told him, "Go and bathe 7 times in the Jordan, and you will be healed." And Naaman was offended. "Are not the waters of the rivers in Damascus better than the Jordan?" The Jordan was a muddy stream, as far as he was concerned. Why would he want to go in the Jordan? And he had better rivers at home. But when he did as the prophet told him, Naaman was washed clean, and his flesh became like that of a newborn child. Not the flesh of a soldier who'd been many hours in the sun, the flesh of a newborn child. This is an image of baptism, which makes our souls fresh and clean, like that of new babies. We are, when baptized, new babies of God, new children of the church. Now, why does God use water to cleanse us from sin and unite us to himself? Could not have God have chosen another way? Of course he could. He could do anything he wanted. He could say you will be immersed in green tea if he wanted to, but he didn't choose to do it that way. He chose water because water has rich symbolism. It's for because of its cleansing power, because of its necessity for all life, and also because it's his free choice. In his free choice, God chose to use this simple method. And Jesus Christ had himself baptized in the Jordan River by St. John. And in doing so, Jesus sanctified the waters. When he went down into the waters of the Jordan, he sanctified the waters. He made them holy so that they would be an instrument by which he would use to cleanse us from sin and to make us partakers in his own divine life. Again, Jesus told Nicodemus, we must be born again of water and the Holy Spirit. He commanded the apostles to go and to baptize. Now, when our blessed Lord died upon the cross, his side was pierced by a soldier's lance. And as we pray in one of the prefaces of the Eucharistic prayer, From his wounded side flowed blood and water, the fountain of sacramental life in the church. From the wounded side of Jesus Christ came forth blood, the same precious blood that we receive in the Holy Eucharist, and water, the same water that regenerates us in the sacrament of baptism. How can baptism save us? Listen to St. Ambrose. He says, "See where you are baptized. See where baptism comes from, if not from the cross of Christ, from his death. There is the whole mystery. He died for you. In him you are redeemed. In him you are saved." When we are baptized into the mystery of Christ's death and resurrection. In going into the waters, we die with him. In coming out of the waters, we rise with him to the new life of grace. Jesus Christ has met each of us in a face-to-face personal encounter in the regenerating waters of baptism. He claimed us as his own. He joined us to his body, the church. He made us sharers in his own divine nature. He touched us and destined us for eternal life. Jesus has given us his Holy Spirit to dwell in our souls. He's given us the supernatural virtues of faith, hope, and charity. He's given us the gifts of the Holy Spirit. All the helps that we need to live the Christian life and to get to heaven have been given to us in the sacrament of baptism. While we were yet sinners, Christ died for us. This is a free gift. I grew up 6 years of my childhood in a Baptist school, and they were always saying that we Catholics were doing things to get to heaven. We were trying to get to heaven by our works. When we were baptized, most of us were tiny babies and didn't even know what was going on, except all of a sudden we were cold and wet and screaming our heads off. We did nothing. We simply received. Even if we were baptized as adults, we didn't do anything. We received a gift, a free, gratuitous gift of Almighty God, the new life of baptism. Now it's important that we take a little time to reflect also on a sacrament that is probably one of the most misunderstood, undervalued, and forgotten of all the seven sacraments. This is the second of the sacraments of initiation, the sacrament of confirmation, which completes the grace that we receive in baptism. Now, you may wonder, why am I saying it's the second sacrament of initiation? Because most of us receive it last of the sacraments of initiation. The sacraments of initiation are baptism, confirmation, and the Most Holy Eucharist. And for the first 1900 years of Catholicism, it was always given in that order. Baptism, then confirmation, then First Holy Communion. Only in the last 100 years has the order been reversed in the Western Church. When Pope St. Pius X, one of the great popes of modern times, lowered the age of confirmation, the age of First Holy Communion from 12 to 7, confirmation got left up there at a higher age, and the order got reversed. But in its proper order, confirmation is the second sacrament of initiation. Now, when I was confirmed, I was in 7th grade, and confirmation was explained to us as that, well, when you were little, your parents decided you were going to be Catholic, and they had you baptized. But now you are adults. I was 12. Now you are adults, and now you are making an adult decision to be Catholic. And we were told that's what confirmation is, our adult decision to be Catholic, that we were ratifying our baptism. Now, my friends, this is a false understanding of this great sacrament. The sacrament of confirmation is not really about us. It's not something that we do. Like all the sacraments, it is first and foremost something that God does in us. God works in us. God is the actor. We are the receivers of his action. What happens in confirmation? It will help to reflect on a few passages from sacred scripture. First of all, the baptism of Jesus in the Jordan. After our Lord Jesus was baptized by St. John, as he came out of the waters, the Holy Spirit descended upon him in visible form like a dove. This showed that Jesus had the fullness of the power of the Spirit. And then in that fullness of the power of the Spirit, Jesus went into the desert where he was tempted by the devil prayer and fasting for 40 days and 40 nights, and he defeated the power of Satan himself. The second thing we need to think about, Pentecost. The apostles and disciples, 120 of them, were gathered in the upper room around Mary. They're gathered there praying, awaiting the coming of the Holy Spirit. Now, they did nothing to get the Holy Spirit to come. They're praying, and the Holy Spirit comes with a sound like that of a strong driving wind, with an appearance like tongues of fire. It wasn't tongues of fire. It wasn't a wind. It was the Holy Spirit. And he came upon them and gave them courage and power to proclaim the gospel. Those men who had been terrified only 50 days before, who had run away on Holy Thursday night, only one of them dared to show up at the cross. One of them denied our Lord. The leader denied our Lord three times. On Easter Sunday, they were found hiding in the upper room, praying with the doors locked for fear. These men are suddenly filled with the grace of the Holy Spirit, with power, and they go out and begin to preach, and 3,000 are converted that day. The Holy Spirit came upon them and filled them with himself and gave them the power to go out. In Acts chapter 8, Peter and John go down to the city of Samaria. Because the deacon Philip had preached, the people accepted the word, they were baptized, but they hadn't received the Holy Spirit. And they come and lay hands upon them and give them that gift of the Holy Spirit. Cornelius and his family received the laying on of hands. They received the Holy Spirit. When we are confirmed, we receive that seal of the Holy Spirit. The Holy Spirit who came down upon our Lord, showing that he already had the Spirit. The Holy Spirit who came down upon the apostles and the new believers comes down upon us in confirmation. It does not mean that we are automatically made holy or even virtuous, but that we are given a new character. We are inwardly changed. We are given a new official status in the church. Before confirmation, we are spiritually immature, children. By confirmation, God makes us, in that instant, spiritual adults. He gives us a spiritual maturity. It doesn't mean that we're emotionally mature or physically mature, but there's a spiritual maturity given. As children, our main focus is usually on ourselves, what Jesus does for me. As spiritual adults, our outlook needs to be more mature. We should no longer be focused just on ourselves. We are given a new role of bringing others to receive the grace of Christ as well.
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0: Interestingly enough, I've read a few years ago about some Catholic school teachers, some sisters in a Catholic school, and they had several boys in the school who had been very close to death as infants, and they were confirmed. If a baby is ever dying or is in danger of death, they don't need the anointing of the sick because they don't have any sins. They've been baptized. But they should be confirmed. And these little boys had been confirmed as infants. Well, the teacher said in every way in school, they were absolutely normal. Mathematics, science, reading, everything else, they were normal except in religion. They all excelled in religion. They had received the grace of confirmation. And they had more of a mature outlook and ability to grasp the truths of the faith. Confirmation changed my life. As I said, I was 12 years old. I was in my first year in this Baptist school, and it was a hardcore Baptist school. In fact, the Baptists up there in Indiana make most of the Southern Baptists down here look wimpy. They were hardcore, and only people of their state of mind, their beliefs, got to heaven, and especially Catholics in their mind didn't get to heaven. So they were trying to get me out of the faith, and I was confused. You know, they talked about getting saved, and I got saved. And I was going to Mass on Sunday, but I didn't understand much. Fairly liberal parish, wasn't really taught very much. My father was only beginning to come back to the practice of the faith, and my family wasn't real strong. I was going to the Baptist church Wednesday night, and I was we had chapel service Thursday morning, and sometimes I'd go with my friends Sunday night too, and I was a confused young man. My confirmation teacher was more Protestant than my Bible teacher in the Protestant school. I was up the creek without a paddle. but I got confirmed. I decided to go ahead and get confirmed, and in that moment, when Bishop Raymond Gallagher anointed me with the Holy Chrism and said to be sealed with the gift of the Holy Spirit, in that moment, I knew with incredible clarity that the Catholic Church was Christ's Church, that it had the truth, and that I would spend the rest of my life learning the reasons why it was the truth. But I knew it was the truth. And I was amazed. Some of my classmates who came back from being confirmed and immediately sat down and started talking. And I was thinking, didn't they just experience what I experienced? It changed my life. There is tremendous power in the sacrament of confirmation. By this sacrament, we are made, in a new and greater way, soldiers of Christ. And that's what I became, because I began to defend the faith. I began to stand up for my faith, and go home and learn the answers and come back, and to stand up and argue with them. Before I left that school, they acknowledged that Catholics maybe are really Christian. St. Cyril of Jerusalem says that we are to stand against the power of the adversary and vanquish it, saying, I can do all things through Christ who strengthens me. We are given power to stand against the power of the enemy himself, of Satan. The Holy Spirit has been given to us with the fullness of his gifts to give us strength that we may boldly confess the name of Jesus Christ and his cross. And we are sent out to bear witness to Jesus before the entire world. St. Thomas Aquinas says that by the power of this sacrament, little children have been strengthened in their witness to Jesus, even to the point of shedding their blood for his name. You all know the story of St. Maria Goretti, I'm sure. St. Maria Goretti, who was only 12 years old, when the young man whose home her family shared attacked her, tried to rape her. She refused to give in to him, and he stabbed her 8 times. St. Maria Goretti had the grace of confirmation. In those days, it was baptism, then confirmation, then Holy Communion. She had made her first communion, so she had been confirmed. When we look down the ages at the child martyrs, every one of them had the grace of confirmation. In the 1940s, when the communists were taking over China, there was a group of Junior Legion of Mary members. The juniors are those under 18. And their bishop was worried that these young people who had given their allegiance to the Blessed Mother would suffer, go to prison, and maybe even be executed for their faith. And he wrote to them and he said, I want you to leave the Legion of Mary. And these children wrote a letter to their bishop. And they said, Bishop, we will go wherever you go. We will follow wherever you go. Now they knew he was going to be martyred. Do not make us renounce our Catholic faith or our allegiance to the Blessed Mother. And they signed that letter using their own blood. There was a young girl in China who the communists took over her church, and they were using the church as a stable. And they broke the tabernacle and they spilled the Blessed Sacrament, the Sacred Host, all over the floor. And this young Catholic girl, this Chinese Catholic girl, every night after midnight, when it was pitch dark, would sneak into that church. And Catholics never touched the Eucharist with their hands at that time, except the priests. And this girl would kneel down on the floor and pray and adore the Blessed Sacrament. And then she would bend down and with her tongue would receive one of the hosts. And every night she would go and receive another one of the hosts that way. Until the last night, a communist soldier found her just after she received the last sacred host and shot her on the spot. How did she have that strength, that courage, that incredible love? But through the sacrament of confirmation, the Holy Spirit strengthening her from within. The Second Vatican Council tells us that by confirmation, we are bound more perfectly to the Church. We are given special strength of the Holy Spirit, and we are more strictly obliged as true witnesses of Christ to spread and defend the faith by word and by deed. It also teaches us that by baptism and confirmation, we are assigned to the apostolate by the Lord himself. Jesus Christ has assigned every one of us, whether male or female, whether young or old, whether married, single, or consecrated, whether laity or religious or clergy, we are all assigned by Jesus Christ himself to be his witnesses before the world. Sometimes by our words, sometimes by our deeds, sometimes by the Christian attitude we take. We have to bear witness to the truth of the gospel and to the cross of the Lord Jesus. We have to take Jesus Christ and his truth out back into the stores, the factories, the farms, the restaurants, the halls of government, not just our homes. We have to bring Jesus back into the world. We are called to sanctify the world, to make it holy by the holiness of our lives and the witness that we give. If we don't bear witness to Jesus Christ, nobody will. Jesus says that those who deny him before men, he will deny before his heavenly Father. Those who bear witness to him before men, he will speak for before the Father. We have been called and consecrated, set apart for the worship of God by the sacraments. The Lord Jesus has marked us with the seal, the sacramental character of both baptism and confirmation. By those sacraments, we are changed. It can never be undone. We are changed forever. And these sacramental characters give us a claim on those graces that are available to us every day, especially the graces of the Holy Eucharist and penance. We have to use those graces that we've been given. We have to live out our baptismal commitment to live every day, every minute, as children of God. God bless you.
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0: Welcome back. You are listening to an EWTN Global Catholic Radio Network presentation of The Fathers of Mercy Hour. Insightful reflections that will lift your soul to God and feed your spiritual journey. Today's hour is from the Fathers of Mercy Parish Mission Series, Encountering the Living Lord Jesus. This is talk number 2, Penance, Meeting Jesus the Healer. Here is Father Ben Cameron.
1: This conference is on the sacrament of penance, where we meet Jesus as our healer. When I was in the second grade in Catholic school, it was in the mid to late 70s, I remember preparing for First Holy Communion. And during our communion preparation, I remember some of my classmates going over to the church to see Father, to go to confession. But we weren't instructed on how to go to confession or even that we were all supposed to go over there. And I stayed in the classroom and I never did make my first confession before First Communion. I ended up eventually making my first confession when I was 13 years old. As you can guess, as a 13-year-old boy, I really needed it. It was really difficult. It was difficult to go to confession where I'd never been before. I'd never had the opportunity of getting used to going and knowing what a good thing it is before I got to that point where I really needed it. And after I made my first confession at 13, I felt cheated. I felt like I had been cheated out of something that I should have had long before. As we know, the church requires that children be properly prepared and make their first confession before their first Holy Communion. Now, why is the church so insistent on the importance on the sacrament of confession? Although we are washed clean of original sin and of any personal sins that we've committed in our baptism, we are left with what is called the fomes peccati, or the tender of sin. We have a mind that is still subject to ignorance and to confusion on what we should do, how we should do it. A will that is weak and doesn't follow the direction of reason as it should. We have disorder in our emotions. Even when we know the right thing and we choose to do the right thing, our emotions don't always

just go along and help us. Sometimes they're fighting us. They don't obey the commands of reason like they should. When we reach the age of reason, which is around the age of 7, we begin to be able to choose freely to obey God or to disobey him, to do what we know to be right or to neglect the good and to do what we know to be wrong. In short, at that time, we are able to commit sin. There are very few persons who can honestly say that they have never committed a mortal sin in their life. One person who was able to say, at the end of her life, was able to say that to her knowledge, she had never committed a single mortal sin, was St. Therese of the little flower of the child Jesus. But even most of the saints would not be able to say that they had never committed a mortal sin in their life. In fact, some of the greatest saints were great sinners first. St. Augustine, St. Ignatius Loyola, St. Mary Magdalene, and many others were notorious sinners before their conversion. Jesus Christ knew that we would continue to commit sin after our baptism. And so in his love for us, he gave us another sacrament to be the remedy for our sins that we commit after baptism. This is the sacrament that we call by various names, penance, confession, or reconciliation, all of which express an aspect of the sacrament. Even children commit sin. They can be willfully angry. They can be filled with jealousy. They can be very unkind to one another. They can be very disobedient. Now, there are people who say that their children never do anything wrong. Well, they are either completely blind or they have no concept of what right and wrong is. If they say their children do never do anything wrong, we all are sinners. Therefore, the church insists that even children receive the sacrament of confession and that they do so before they make their first communion. Too often, penance is left as a side thing in our lives. It's left out altogether sometimes. Every once in a while, we might go to confession or we might do some penance. But since sin is always present in our lives, remember the scripture says that the just man falls 7 times a day. A just man is a righteous man, a good man. Many times we don't even live up to that level of righteousness of only sinning 7 times a day. But since sin is always present, repentance and conversion from sin must also be present and active in our lives as well. Sin is defined as any thought, word, act, or omission which is contrary to the law of God. Any time that we choose to disobey God's commandment, or fail to love God above all things of this world, or that we fail to love our neighbor as ourselves, or that we act against the true good of our human nature, we commit sin. And sin is a spiritual illness. When we sin, we do damage to our immortal souls. And this damage must be fixed. This illness must be cured. But we do not have the power to do it ourselves. We do not have the ability to fix the disorder of sin in our souls. We have to turn to Almighty God for his grace to heal us. Now, how does God heal us of sin? For above all other means, he does so in the great sacrament of penance. It is the only ordinary way to be forgiven of mortal sins. Now, penance is not an easy thing, but it is necessary for our spiritual life and the health of our souls. St. Gregory Nazianzen, who is a doctor of the church, calls penance a laborious kind of baptism, a baptism with tears that is a hard labor. He says it's not easy. It is a hard work, a hard labor, but it is necessary. It may hurt to go to confession and to do penance for our sins, just as it hurts to lance a boil or to set a broken leg. But it is something that we need to do no matter how much it might hurt, no matter how embarrassing it might be. It is a remedy for the wounds that we've done to our immortal souls. Now, how often and when should we go to confession? First of all, we need to confess any mortal sins as soon as possible. If we commit mortal sin, or when we commit mortal sin, we lose God's sanctifying grace. The Holy Trinity is driven out of our souls and no longer dwells within us. There are no good works that we can do that can prepare us for the glory of heaven. Mortal sin takes the divine life away from us and makes it so that everything we do is purely on the natural level and has no supernatural implications.
We do not want to

0: be like the fig tree that the Lord in the gospel ordered to be torn out because it had no fruit on it. If we fall into mortal sin, we have to go to confession and make our peace with God. If we don't, then we risk losing our souls forever in hell. And hell is not just a place of fire. It is a place where we're cut off from Almighty God, from everything that is good, every truth, every beauty, every love, every peace, joy, consolation, and friendship. Everything that is good forever. At the very minimum, we are bound by our faith to confess our sins at least once a year, usually during Lent or during the Easter season, so that we can make our Easter duty. Our Easter duty is that we make at least one good Holy Communion every year during the Easter season. But why wait till Lent to make our peace with God? If we fall into mortal sin, why wait any time at all? We want to get right with God as soon as possible. But the sacrament of confession is not just for mortal sins. I remember years ago when I was still a young layman, and I had some things that were bothering me, and I got hold of one of the local priests and had a quick confession in the parking lot. And afterwards, he said, "Why did you bother? What? I had to have mortal sins for it to be worth going to confession?" Well, fortunately, that priest has changed. He started having confessions every day at his parish, hearing confessions before Mass every single day, so there's been a change of heart on his part. Confession is not just for mortal sins. Again, Scripture says the just man falls 7 times a day. We need to repent of our daily sins, our venial sins. We need to bring them to the Lord much more often than once a year. In fact, if we wait and only go to confession once a year, which far too many Catholics are doing, we have the danger that we're not going to remember what's wrong, what we've done. It's like going to a doctor and not remembering what our symptoms are, not being able to tell the doctor about our sickness because we've been sick so long that we don't even remember how we got there. We need to go to confession on a regular basis so that we know what is wrong with our souls, so that we can bring it to Jesus, our divine physician, for healing.
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0: It is a very good practice for us. We all need to try to make a daily examination of conscience. Before we retire for the night, to take a little time in our night prayers to look over our day, to examine how we have lived that day. What sins have we committed? How have we loved God, or how have we failed to love God with our whole heart, mind, soul, and strength? Have we allowed other loves to interfere with our love for Almighty God? Have I truly loved my neighbor as myself, or have I put myself first and expected my neighbor to be there for my whims, to serve me? Have I committed any mortal sins today? And then we should make a daily act of contrition, expressing our sorrow to the Lord. The Church has always encouraged us to go to confession frequently. Now, there was a time where there were many Catholics who thought they had to go to confession every Saturday evening so they could go to Holy Communion on Sunday. And if they didn't go to confession Saturday, even if they had no mortal sins, they would be afraid to go to Holy Communion on Sunday. And there, I've heard of people, families where, for example, the father was very scrupulous and he would go to confession Saturday night and the children were not allowed to do anything, weren't allowed to play, weren't allowed to talk, weren't allowed to do anything because if their dad got mad at them, he wouldn't be able to go to Holy Communion the next day. Now we've gone from that extreme to the other extreme, never go to confession. Or they go once or twice a year, if that. The Church recommends that we go frequently and regularly. Many of the saints down through the ages have encouraged frequent confession. When Pope John Paul II was asked, "What do you mean by frequent confession?" He said, "I mean at least once a month." I would encourage all of you to try to get in that habit of going to confession every month. Make it part of the regular fabric of your lives. Frequent confession is one of the greatest remedies that we have for sin. It helps us to nip them in the bud, to take care of them when they are beginning to be a problem, and instead of waiting until they're a monster in the closet that we don't want to open that closet door because of that monster of sin in our lives. It is a preventative medicine to overcome habits of venial sin, to not get into bad habits that could eventually wear us down to where we commit mortal sin. Now, it's not that a number of venial sins equals a mortal sin. It's not like 12 venial sins equals a mortal sin. But if we get in a habit of venial sin, we get in a habit, for example, of petty gossip, then we can get to the point where gossip doesn't bother us at all, and before long we're committing terrible sins of gossip, grave sins, mortal sins of gossip, and we're so hardened that we're not even hardly aware of it any longer. Frequent confession helps us to be overcoming the sins when they're still small, breaking the bad habits so that we don't get to that point of committing mortal sin. It is a tremendous remedy. If for no other reason, and I've experienced this several times in my own life, of we just get sick and tired of saying the same darn thing over and over again, and we decide that we're actually going to change so we don't have to say that thing over again. There's that grace given to us to help us to overcome our sins. Now, how do we make a good sacramental confession? One of the most important things, examine our conscience well. Use a good examination of conscience pamphlet, like the one from the Fathers of Mercy. We can go through the commandments, the precepts of the church, go through the questions, go through the beatitudes, the moral virtues, the capital sins, so that we become aware of what our sins are, and especially where our greatest inclinations to sin lie. We need to ask, what, if any, mortal sins have we committed? And remember, it is not just outward deeds that can be mortal sins, but deliberate thoughts, words, and omissions can be grave matter as well. For something to be a mortal sin, there are three things that must be in place. It must be grave matter, seriously wrong. And we have to know at the time we're doing it that it's seriously wrong. And we have to freely choose to do it, give our consent of the will. Now, thoughts can be mortal sins. For example, if a person is planning a crime or planning to commit a mortal sin, that very planning of the sin or the crime is gravely wrong. It's not that a person can say, well, I was planning on committing adultery, but it just didn't work out. No, they're still guilty because they were planning to commit the sin of adultery. Another example would be a person engaging in pornography and fostering those images in their minds. That itself is a grave matter, grave sin within the mind. Words, blasphemy, speaking evil of God or of the things of God, perjury, taking an oath before God to tell the truth and then lying, involving God in our lie, violating that oath before God. Serious sins of gossip, by which we do serious harm to someone's good name, their reputation. And omissions can be mortal sins. One of the most common mortal sins, probably, is the omission, the sin of omission, of omitting to go to Mass on Sunday or a holy day of obligation. It is a sin of omission. Or another example would be failing to speak up to prevent a crime or serious harm to another person if we could stop them, or could prevent that thing from happening. If we know that someone is going to commit a murder and we do nothing to try to stop it, then we're involved because we've just decided to allow them to go on and kill that person. And there are other examples. It is important that if we have any mortal sins, that we specify which mortal sins we have committed. Unfortunately, people can't just say, Father, I sinned against the sixth commandment. They have to say which one. Adultery, fornication, self-abuse, pornography, whatever it happened to be. And they have to say how many times they have committed them or how often they have committed them. A person who's done something for many years, say, example, a person who was engaged in prostitution, might not be able to say how many times they committed the sin, but they can know that they lived that life for 10 years fully. 10 full years they were doing that. That would be good enough. Same thing with a person who is a drunk for 30 years. They're not going to know how many times they got drunk, but they'll know they got drunk 6 days a week for the last 30 years. So we have to specify what sins, how many times, or how often we have done them. That's so that we are making a good, complete confession of those sins, truly giving them over to Jesus.
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0: After examining our conscience, we have to have contrition for our sins. Contrition involves several things. It's not just, I'm sorry I got busted. I'm sorry I got caught. Contrition means we are sorry for committing the sin, We hate the evil that we have done. We hate the sin. And we have a firm resolution

with the biggest things, so that we don't start off with all the little minutiae and then forget the main reason we're there. Start with the bigger things, get them out of the way. If there are any mortal sins, mention them first. Confess them, kind in number. Then we can go on to the lesser sins that we struggle with. And it's good to focus on things that we know we have regular problems with, that we have to grow in the virtues to overcome. Another advantage, being a little facetious here, is if we get the big ones off first and then we go on to all the little ones, then good chances Father will have forgotten what we said by the time he gets to talking to us. And, it's already gone. So we've already got it out of the way. No, but it is good. Get them out first. The heaviest burdens on our souls are the ones we should shed first. And then we go on to the others. We listen to the priest's advice. God speaks to us through his priests. Jesus Christ speaks to us, to our particular needs, giving us suggestions on how we can change and avoid falling into sin in the future. How we can grow in the virtues to overcome our bad habits. Then it is very important, it is a necessary part of the sacrament, that we accept the penance given to us. It's not just something that the Father says and we kind of put it in the back of our minds and maybe we'll do it. It is actually a necessary part of the sacraments that we accept the penance, that we have the intention that we are going to do that penance. And the more that we have sinned, the more need we have of penitence. If we have sinned a great deal, if we've committed mortal sins, we should want and accept greater penances to help us to undo and to wash away the stains of sin. Penance is like a double or nothing thing. It's not just the prayer. The prayer is increased in value because it is done as a penance. It is done to help us to overcome our sins. If you are given a penance and you don't think it's sufficient, it is okay to ask the priest to give you more of a penance. Now, he might be shocked, but that would be a good thing for him to become aware of. And priests are taught, and a lot of us have forgotten, that we don't need to do just 3 Hail Marys for everything. Father, I committed 12 murders. Okay, 3 Hail Marys for your penance. Father, it's been one person's been a week, they get 3 Hail Marys. Another person's been 30 years, they get 3 Hail Marys. We should give penances that are appropriate. I always try to make the penances appropriate to the person. So very often, for example, I'll have a person do a decade of the rosary that somehow relates to something they're trying to grow in, something that they're trying to overcome, that so that maybe in the future when they pray that decade of the rosary, it helps them connect and renew that intention to overcome that sin or to grow in that virtue. Now, there have been times where priests have gone overboard in confessions, in penances that they give. I have, for example, had people who've come to me and said, Father, there was a priest who gave me, for my penance, to pray the entire rosary every day for the rest of my life, and I'm having trouble doing it. Well, there's a very easy solution. If a priest tells you to do something that is way overboard, okay, you can try. But if you feel that you cannot do it, you can go to another priest in confession, and the other priest can commute the sentence. He can change the penance. So I always do that. I always say, okay, you're going to say a rosary today? Great. Say that rosary and that will be your penance. That will take care of it and then you're done. It's great to do all of the rosary every day, but not everybody can do that. You know, not everybody can be a monk or a nun and do 20 decades of the rosary, 2 holy hours, and get to daily mass every day, especially if they live in the desert of Nevada where there isn't a parish or whatever. But penance is very important for us to overcome the stain of sin. And so I do recommend. In a very easy way of doing it, if a priest gives you too small of a penance, you can say, oh, Father, I was going to pray a rosary today. Could I offer that as my penance? Sure, if you want to, go ahead. He'll think you're nuts or holy, but maybe he'll help him. Then we make our act of contrition. We should not just rattle the prayer off. Oh, my God, I'm heartily sorry for having offended thee, for I detest all my sins because I dread the loss of heaven, the pains of hell. The act of contrition is a prayer to Almighty God. And like any prayer, we need to be aware of who we are speaking to and what we are saying to him. So we need to say it so that we are truly expressing our sorrow for our sin, our hatred for the sin, our firm resolution to avoid that sin in the future. Then when we receive the absolution from God's priest, we can know that we have been forgiven, that we have been touched and healed by the Lord Jesus himself, and then we are called
to go and to be merciful to others.

0: cannot be like the servant in the gospel parable who is forgiven that great debt, that tremendous debt that he owed, hundreds of years' worth of wages. And then he went out and began to throttle one of his fellow servants who owed him a small amount. When we have received the mercy, the forgiveness of Almighty God, then we have to carry that mercy into our own lives to those who have offended us. My sisters, confession of sins is necessary for us if we are to live in the full freedom of the children of God. Therefore, we need to have that habit of frequent and regular confession so that we are always ready for the Lord, that we are always waiting upon Him, and that when He calls us to heaven, to our true and lasting home, we'll be ready to go out to meet Him with joy. God bless you.
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2: This is a Did You Know Moment with Sandra McDevitt. Did you know 550 Italian prisoners of war built a Catholic chapel on an island in the Orkney Islands off Scotland? The camp's commander and the Catholic priest agreed a place of worship was needed. Two corrugated huts were joined for the chapel, the altar and the altar rail made from leftover concrete. Domenico, a POW, painted the beautiful frescoes in the sanctuary. Candle holders were from corned beef tins, the baptismal font from inside a car exhaust. When the POWs were released, Domenico remained there to paint the chapel. In 1992, former POWs returned to celebrate the 50th anniversary of the chapel. Each year, over 100,000 visitors come to see the chapel. I'm Sandra McDevitt for EWTN Radio.
3: The Immaculate Heart of Mary signifies the great purity and the love of the heart of the Blessed Virgin Mary for God. 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
6: Prayer can take on many different forms. It could be a simple gaze up to the heavens, glorifying God for the beauty of His creation. It could be a cry for help in time of need. It could be a request for some good that you think you need in your life. All these things can be spontaneous and informal. But prayer can also be formal, as in the Our Father, which Jesus taught us to pray, and the highest formal prayer, the sacrifice of the Mass.
7: This is Father Ignatius John Schweitzer. In the name of the Father, and of the Son, and of the Holy Spirit, amen. Lord, the culture of death assaults us daily. Renew our culture. Transform it into a culture of life. Bring abortion to an end. Make us people who love one another. God of all life, open our hearts to reverence human life, the infinite dignity of the human person, your very image and likeness in this world. Open our eyes to catch a glimpse of you in the human person.

0: Lord, deliver us from evil. And we find this deliverance, this redemption, this freedom in the Lord Jesus and the abundant life he has come to give us, the abundant life that he himself is for us. In the name of the Father, and of the Son, and of the Holy Spirit, amen.
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4: EWTN Radio, in partnership with Ave Maria Radio, presents Christ is the Answer with Father John Ricardo. Father Ricardo is a priest and parish pastor in the Archdiocese of Detroit. He also serves as a consultant to the Archdiocesan Department of Evangelism, Catechesis, and Schools. Father Ricardo completed his graduate studies at Sacred Heart Major Seminary in Detroit and the Gregorian University in Rome. He was ordained in 1996. This episode is entitled, What's the Point? Number 1, Marriage. Today's show is program number 848. And now here's Father John Ricardo. We hope you enjoy.
5: I'm really pleased just to see the mix in ages. Can I just see like a quick show of hands? Who's dating and engaged? Anybody? Great, okay, wonderful. Who's looking to date? No one. I won't even go with that question. I'm hoping that these next number of weeks will be beneficial to us on a whole host of different levels, no matter where we are, whether we're dating, whether we're engaged, whether we're married, whether we're single, whether you're in a what we would call really healthy, happy marriage, or whether you're in one that you're looking for some more. Please God, as we just kind of dive into Scripture, which is what these weeks are about, we'll just let God talk to us and see what it is that he's got for us. So let's just open with a prayer and then we'll dive in. In the name of the Father, the Son, and the Holy Spirit. Heavenly Father, I ask right now through the intercession of Our Lady and her husband, Joseph, that you would be generous in pouring out your Holy Spirit on us here tonight. Lord, help us to understand your plan. Help us to grasp something of your mind when you fashioned us out of nothing. And bless the human race with the wondrous gift that is marriage. Help us to understand something more tonight about the point. Father, I pray for all of my brothers and sisters here. I pray that you would help their ears to be attentive and attuned to your voice, whatever it is that you might want to say to each of us. And I ask humbly that you'd put your words in my mouth, that I would speak only what it is that you want to share. And all this we ask in Jesus' name. Amen. In the name of the Father, the Son, and the Holy Spirit. So the title of these next weeks after tonight is really intentional and very deliberate. It is, what's the point? I find myself often, and maybe some of you do too, just kind of continually going back to basics. And I have to be grounded in really simple questions in order to be able to move forward from there. And tonight we want to look at something anyway of what the point of marriage is by going all the way back to the beginning and looking at some key texts in Genesis. So just to kind of hammer this point of what's the point, I find myself often repeating both to myself, to the parish team, to lots of different people in lots of different contexts, a favorite passage of mine in the book of Proverbs, which is without a vision, the people perish. I'll give it this way. I often, when I'm sitting down with a couple in marriage prep, I will say to them, do you know why God called you together? And they always look at me with kind of a blank look on their face, like, not a clue. I'm attracted to her. She's attracted to me. We love each other. What more is there? And I'll use as an image something like, well, let me just ask you this. If you guys go into business together and there was a vacancy in one of the little storefronts downtown in Plymouth, would you just walk in and go, hey, we'd like to buy this? And then you look at each other and go, what should we sell? I don't know. Let's just see what people want when they come in. How are we going to do?

that? What are we going to put for inventory? We'll figure that out when they come. How are we going to pay for anything? I don't know. It'll take care of itself. I mean, no one would do that. It's so asinine, you wouldn't even consider it, right? To be successful as any kind of organization, you want to make a plan of some sort. You want to make a business plan. But I find that almost zero couples enter into marriage with a plan. They just think something like, I don't know, we love each other. How hard can this be? And those of you who are married who are laughing know better, right? And I'll use my mom and dad as examples. I tell everybody, you know, my folks are married 65 years. And if you were to ask them, wow, 65 years, how did you pull that off? They wouldn't go, we really lucked out. Because you don't just stumble into greatness at any level of anything. You get great by working at it and by having a plan for it. And so this question is meant to be that foundational for us. And maybe for some of us, it's a good opportunity just to ask ourselves, like, what's our vision? Do we have one? Do we have a plan? Do we have God's mind for who we are and why he might have called us together? So hopefully we'll just keep coming back to that in one way or another. Let me give you just a quick feel for what we want to try to accomplish in the next 5 weeks, just so we have a roadmap of the itinerary. So next week, I'm going to take a look at a passage which some of you know is near and dear to my heart. It's Ephesians chapter 5. I'll give you the text at the end of the night tonight. Encourage us to just kind of pray with it and sit with it. It's what I wrote my dissertation on a number of years ago now. It's the most beautiful thing ever written about marriage. It's almost immediately considered to be out of touch and out of date because of how it starts. And because we listen to Scripture, unfortunately, with modern ears, we just tend to tune it out, thinking, this is irrelevant, especially out of touch for women. Let's go try to find something more helpful on Oprah or wherever. So I want to look at that a little bit next week, maybe touch as well on the mission and the task of fatherhood, and hopefully throw in a few gems from my brothers on what they want their wives to know. Not in a jabbing kind of way, in a really edifying, constructive way. So one of the gifts of being a priest is I often know more about many people's marriages than people who are in the marriage, which is actually kind of sad. Pope John Paul II, long, long ago, when he was just an archbishop, he wrote a really fascinating book called Love and Responsibility, a book on the ethics of married, including sexual love, in communist Poland in 1960. Rather daring. Certainly not out of touch. And one of the things he mentions in the introduction is just, obviously a priest doesn't live married life and has no immediate experience of married life. Don't misunderstand that to mean he doesn't know what married life is. Because we have lots of experience of it. Because most of our time is spent caring for couples and families. That's all I do, you know. A priest forsakes family for the sake of caring for families. That's really what it's all about. So out of love for you and your marriage and your family, we responded to God's call to give that up so that we can better care for you. And again, the irony or the odd thing, sometimes the uncomfortable thing, is we just have a lot of access to your insights, which hopefully on nights like tonight and weeks like these, we can share so that hopefully we can learn from each other. We can let the Lord work with us. So we're going to do that next week. The third week, I want to touch on something which is known as the four goods of marriage, which some of you have heard. A lot of this, many of you have heard, but I think it's really important for us. If we're going to go out into the culture sharing what it is we want to share, it's important for us to have kind of a common foundation to go from. And the common foundation is Scripture and the teaching of the church. So I'll do that on the third week. The fourth week, Mary Delpup is going to lead us. She's going to give a reflection on the dignity and vocation of women, and she's going to, from her perspective, toss back to the guys what wives want their husbands to know. Kind of a safe way for us to pass on some nuggets that we want spouses to know from each other. And then the fifth week, the last week, Deacon Jonathan, who's with us on weekends, who's from Minnesota, he's going to give a presentation really more aimed at parents. It's all on the role and the right of a parent, and the responsibility and the obligation of a parent to hand on the faith to their children, and hopefully some really practical things for doing that. So that's the fifth week. So that's kind of where we're going. We want to try to always have plenty of time at the end for some questions. We really want to kind of follow the alpha format, which is always a meal. You'll pass out after the pasta. You'll wake up in time for the chocolate, and then we'll have some Q&A. But the Q&A is going to be at your tables as opposed to kind of open forum, because I'm hoping to just kind of set the table and then let you guys go to town in your discussion. That's really where the work happens, and hopefully
I can throw out enough things for

to speak about at our tables, but the more that you can share with each other your own reflections and your own wisdom, hopefully this will just continue to bear fruit for each other. This is a pretty timely topic, obviously. If you read the news, you know that there was a fair amount of discussion about what was going on in the Vatican not too long ago, which was an extraordinary synod on the family, which is in preparation for the ordinary synod, which is going to happen next fall in the Vatican. The title of that gathering next fall is The Vocation and Mission of the Family in the Church and in the Contemporary World. That's going to be preceded by a gathering in Philadelphia, which is a world meeting of families. So there's a lot happening in the church with regards to this issue right now. And all you got to do is read the paper or get online every day to see something which just reminds us that the culture in which we're living has really just thrown marriage up for grabs. I wrote my dissertation on Ephesians 5 because I wanted to do something that was very practical and very relevant. Back in 1999, when I started writing it, it was clear that marriage was about to get redefined. What wasn't clear was how quick that was going to happen. So in my mind, it's like we all went to bed one night, we woke up, and marriage was redefined the next day. That's how quickly this has happened. Having said that, what we're going to do in these 5 weeks is not at all intended to be some sort of apologetic for marriage between a man and a woman. There's a real important place for that. And there's a lot of great books. There's some great talks that we can listen to. I can point people to some of those sources if you're looking for that. But that's not what this is. This isn't meant to be an argument in defense of marriage. My presumption in us gathering together in these nights is that this is a gathering of disciples of Jesus who claim him as Lord, who consider his word and his bride, the church, has a sure and certain foundation to which we can turn and upon which we can build. It's important, I think, to have a starting point. That's my starting point. There's a place, and it's a very important place for us to be able to argue, not to yell at each other, but to argue and to let truth lead the argument with regards to an apologetic for marriage. But I don't want to do that in these weeks. I think, if I'm not mistaken, that the Archbishop's letter is more directed that way. So there's some hyperlinks in there for some different resources wherein he speaks to why this is such an important issue for the culture and whatnot. I'll let him kind of steer us to some of those sources. So the Golden Night is really twofold. I want to just dive into three essential passages in Scripture and let that be an opportunity for us just to learn some really basic things, but which are maybe not as well understood as they should be for many of us, including me. And I want to do that because the style of how Genesis in particular is written causes us to get confused. When I get confused, I can quickly think this is irrelevant to my life. If I think that, I pretty much just tend to chuck Scripture and to think this has nothing to offer me, which then means I have nowhere to go except the culture at large, for any understanding of marriage. So I want to return to Scripture, and hopefully in the process of it, as we look at a couple of key, both passages and maybe some key words that arise in those passages which cause confusion, maybe detonate some landmines that might need to get detonated so that we can kind of go forward with a sense of confidence in the Word of God. Second, I'm hoping to talk at the end a little bit about what it means to say that marriage is a sacrament, and with that in mind, really to end tonight on a very positive note to send us into some discussion at tables, okay? So those are the two goals for the night, hopefully. Given that last point with why would we need to end on a positive note, let me just say this. I've learned over the years, whenever we give talks on marriage, just to encourage people to be on guard. And what I mean by that is just to be on guard against all the ways in which the evil one will just try to play games with us and to accuse us and to lie to us and to make us feel like, well, we don't have that. Oh, well, so much for this. Let's just cut to the chase. None of you has a great marriage, at least in the sense of being a perfect marriage, just like I don't have a great priesthood in the sense of being a perfect priest. Fine. Let's move on. Who cares? The point is, what does the Word of God have to say to you right now that we can build on? There is no perfect couple. Even Mary and Joseph, you know, Mary's immaculately conceived. Joseph's not. Poor guy. Every time something was wrong, Joseph. That had to have been really something. No wonder he never says a word in Scripture. It would always just be,

0: My bad.
1: I did it. It was me.
2: So please, please be very much on guard against any, what I would call kind of like a spirit of condemnation that might come over any of us, whether it's as a husband, as a wife, as a dad, as a mom. God is not interested in any of us ever feeling like we are a failure. God is interested in giving us grace so that we can, no matter where we are right now, be better. Because the whole essence of the Christian life is based on the premise that I can change. We say to one another, well, that's just the way you are. She's always going to be that way. Well, this is the way I am. I guess I'm always going to struggle with this. Wrong. What God does best is bring dead things back to life. He loves to do that. And not so much dead things, dead people, dead relationships. So it's really important for us just to make sure we have a sense of hope. So we want to learn God's plan so we can carry it out. So I want to turn our attention to scripture. First, just ask a question, show of hands. How many people here, when you were going through marriage prep, other than being handed like, you know, a little booklet with some readings to pick for your wedding, actually had significant time spent on diving into scripture so that you could understand what God's word had to say about the sacrament you were about to enter into? Anybody at all? You did, really? Where'd you go? Lutheran church. Lovely. That's not helpful. But I'm not surprised. Where'd you go? United Methodist, yeah. Where'd you go? Word Presbyterian, lovely. We're doing great PR for our brothers and sisters. Hardly surprising, right? I mean, did anybody get any kind of in-depth teaching preparation based on scripture for the relationship that they were being entered into? Yeah, at a Catholic church. Where? Here, yeah. Shameless plug, we wanted you to go last, thanks. That's a problem, obviously. If marriage is a divine institution, and God is the author of it, and God is the author of sacred scripture, how am I going to know what marriage is apart from God's word? And while, to be sure, and we do it here too, when we do our marriage prep, it's important to have a marriage counselor meet with a couple. It's important to do things like financial counseling and communication techniques and have a mentor couple. We're big on mentor couples here, assigned to people just to try to help them. All those things are really important, but nothing can replace what I get in God's word. Otherwise, what you're going to get is my insights, and my insights aren't really going to matter a bit. But this is rock, and I can build on it. So let's turn to that. Try to turn to three passages in Genesis. First is Genesis 1, 26 to 28. Then God said, "Let us make man in our image, after our likeness, and let them have dominion over the fish of the sea, and over the birds of the air, and over the cattle, and over all the earth, and over every creeping thing that creeps upon the earth." So, God created man in his own image. In the image of God, he created him. Male and female, he created them. And God blessed them, and God said to them, "Be fruitful and multiply, and fill the earth and subdue it, and have dominion over the fish of the sea, and over the birds of the air, and over every living thing that moves upon the earth." So this is, again, a familiar passage to many of us. It might be too familiar to some of us. And again, some of this is going to be repetitive for those of you who've heard me speak on these, but I just think it's important to lay a foundation for us all in order for us to go forward. So a couple of comments on this. This is the first of two creation stories in Genesis. They're back to back. They're in Genesis 1 and then Genesis 2. We're going to look at that in a second. The fact that there are two creation stories in Genesis and that they are in successive chapters tells you do not read these literally. Otherwise, there wouldn't be two, or if there were two, they would be the same. They're not the same. They're very different. Here's the challenge. We tend, in our modern age, to think of truth in a very reductive way. We tend to think of truth as being reduced to either scientific or mathematical truth. The problem with that is you can't evaluate something, say, like love or friendship with those categories, because I can't put love in a test tube or under a microscope. But we can talk about love as being true. We can talk about friendship being true. So the scriptures speak truth, But they don't speak it always in a literal way. Now, the challenge is, oftentimes Scripture is

speaking in a very literal way. And so the confusion is, someone reads the Bible and it's like, is this literal? Is it not literal? I mean, is the resurrection not literal? Of course it is. And so for us who maybe come at Scripture without a guidebook as to how to read it, we just get confused and we read it all the same way, which is why we did that quick journey through the Bible back in the fall, which if you're not familiar with and you want to kind of go through the overarching story of Scripture in just a few weeks, you can access online and you can listen to that. So the key here is to understand that Scripture is written in a number of different styles. The Bible is not a book, it's a library. And just like every other library, it has a collection of genres in it. And I have to know which genre I'm reading in order to understand it. And Genesis alone, as a book within the library, has in just that one book a number of genres. A friend of mine who's a scripture scholar calls Genesis, at least these first 11 chapters, something like inspired poetry. They speak truth, but they're interested in speaking truth in a way that appeals to the whole person as opposed to just facts, numbers, data, which is how, again, we tend to understand truth. So the confusion comes from just not knowing what's being said here, and then we can just think, wow, this is just from an unsophisticated ancient culture. Please don't make that mistake. We are not that sophisticated. As another friend of mine would say, we are probably the most educated collection of idiots to ever live. We have degrees coming out of our ears, and we don't understand countless basic realities. Like, I don't know, can you kill a human being or not? Is marriage a man and a woman or not? And a whole host of other issues, which we're just genuinely confused on. Just because we have iPhones and tablets and Surface Pros doesn't mean we're smart. It just means we're really technically savvy. And we have that in spades. But these people were not idiots, and almost certainly on a lot of levels much wiser than us. Now, just a couple of quick notes about Genesis. It's often said, especially if you ever took like a comparative religions class in college, that the stories of creation in Genesis are pretty much just like all the other ancient Near Eastern myths, whether it's the Babylonian myths or other ones from Sumeria or whatnot. In fact, there's one Christian scholar in one commentary I saw recently, he says it this way. He says, if language or stories were borrowed from other cultures and put into Genesis, they were borrowed with the inspiration of the Holy Spirit. With all due respect to that person, there's nothing like these stories in ancient Near Eastern myths at all, other than the fact that there's a mention of God or gods and man and woman and creation. That's it. There's nothing like this. In ancient Near Eastern mythology, which is the comparative time that this comes from, their view of reality would go something like this, that there are a whole host of different gods. None of them are in control. They themselves are subject to higher powers, which are known as the fates. These gods are not good. They're often at war with each other. They're hypersexual. They're just like us. They're violent. They're capricious. They're wicked. They're fickle. They make man for one purpose, that's to be a slave, so that their life is easier. And there is no room at all for woman as being a creature equal in dignity to the man. That just doesn't exist in that culture. The God of Revelation tells us otherwise. He reveals to us that there's one God, that he's very good, that he's generous, that he creates effortlessly. He just says something and it comes into being. He has no sexual partners or cohorts, which puts sexuality in a completely different realm than was the case with the ancient Near Eastern myths. It means that sex has a purpose, because family has a purpose, because marriage has a purpose. There's a point. And the highlight of everything that God made is man. Let's make man in our image, after our likeness. And this human person made in God's image and likeness exists as both male and female. So a couple of quick but very important things about those last two points, which are foundational for us if we're going to pass through and understand what Scripture is saying to us. So to say that the human person is made in the image and likeness of God is to say that we have reason and that we have a will. We're rational, we can think, and we have a will. The purpose of having a will that is free is not so we can do whatever we want.
The purpose of having a will that is free is

that we can choose to love, which, as we'll see, is the point. It also means to say that the human person is made for friendship and for relationship and communion. We're going to say more about that when we look at the next passage in Genesis. So to say that the human person exists as male and female is to say that, first, that male and female are absolutely equal in dignity. That's a biblical vision. But that they're different. That is not a common image. That's not even an image in the ancient world. The ancient Romans and the ancient Greeks and none of the ancient Near East would have thought that man and woman were equal. They would have said it is obvious that woman is inferior. She's inferior because she's weaker. Or she's inferior because she's not as educated. We don't need to go there, but that's their view. That's just important to know. There is no room for the equality of man and woman in the ancient world. That's a biblical view of reality. It comes from God. And it comes from the fact that God has created the human person in his own image and likeness, and we're both made in his image. But, and this is key, neither man nor woman on their own image God. You only get the image of God with both. That's a huge topic, which we could and which continues to demand to be explored further. But we more or less live in a world which has been normed by men. And my sisters know that better than any of us do. That's not a biblical worldview. So only man and woman together image forth God. The solution isn't for you as women to think more like us, oftentimes imitating a deformed image of what we think it means to be a man. See Sex and the City and a whole host of other places. The solution is to understand what's the proper understanding of the dignity and vocation of woman, which is what Mary's going to talk about in week 4. So let's learn 3 critical things from Genesis 1. First, God makes the human person in his image and likeness. Second, the human person exists as male and female, and together they image God. And third, God directly gives the command. He blesses them and then gives them the command to be fertile and to multiply. God doesn't do that with any other creature. Then the Lord God said, "It is not good that man should be alone. I will make him a helper fit for him." So out of the ground, the Lord God formed every beast of the field and every bird of the air and brought them to the man to see what he would call them. And whatever the man called every living creature, that was its name. The man gave names to all cattle and to the birds of the air and to every beast of the field, but for the man there was not found a helper fit for him. So the Lord God caused a deep sleep to fall upon the man. And while he slept, took one of his ribs and closed up its place with flesh. And the rib, which the Lord God had taken from the man, he made into a woman and brought her to the man. Then the man said, "This at last is bone of my bones and flesh of my flesh. She shall be called woman because she was taken out of man. Therefore, a man leaves his father and his mother and cleaves to his wife, and they become one flesh. And the man and his wife were both naked and were not ashamed." So there's much more here than we can do justice to. Let me just try to point out a number of things that are of significance. Unfortunately, usually this reading is read as a standalone reading, whether it's at Mass on Sunday or at a wedding. And so we miss the fact that when it says, "And God said, it is not good," that 7 times before this, God has said it's good. Either it's good or it's very good. So when it says here, "And God says it is not good," this is supposed to be a thunderclap. It's supposed to grab our attention. Unfortunately, it doesn't, and it's usually because it's read like this. "Then the Lord God said, it's not good that the man should be alone. I will make him a helper fit for him." That's not how you read it. God, who's just looked a number of times at all that he has made and pronounced it good, suddenly looks at his situation again and says, this is not good. So what's not good? What's not good is that the man, and the man here is the male, okay? Earlier in Genesis 1, when it talks about man, Adam, it means the human person, but here it means the male. And what's not good is that the man is alone, which leads to the second thing which needs to be pointed out, which is God's remedy. So God says, "I will make him," careful here, ladies, "a helper fit for him." This is one of the reasons why women look at it and go, "Throw that out the window. How out of touch can you be?" The challenge in reading scripture oftentimes is we just project onto it a modern American 21st century understanding of what we think words mean.
which is the challenge of reading Scripture in English. But Scripture wasn't written in English. It was written in Hebrew, at least the Old Testament was, and it wasn't written in the 21st century. So this word, which gets translated as helper, in Hebrew is the word Ezer. E-Z-E-R is how we would transliterate it into English. Ezer shows up 21 times in the Old Testament. 17 times it refers to God. This is not, I'm going to give the guy someone to grab the remote, or someone to make dinner, or someone to turn the heat up when I feel lazy, or whatever the case might be. That's not what this means. This is a very special divine assistance that's being given to the man. Of course, the question is, what's the man need help for? Careful, ladies. And the answer is really simple. The man needs help for the same reason the woman needs help, to be human. And the man needs help to be human because on your own, you cannot be fulfilled. Because you're made, I'm made, we're all made in God's image and likeness. And we said earlier that to be in God's image and likeness means to have an intellect and to have a will. But the most profound thing that it means to be made in the image and likeness of God is to be made for communion. Because God is three. That's the most basic thing we can say about God. And we only can say it because God's revealed it. God is Father, Son, and Holy Spirit. In other words, God's life, the way God lives, always has lived, is in what one person calls this kind of reckless exchange of love. Not reckless in being careless, reckless in being total, unabashed. That's God's life. We tend to have this really stiff, almost mechanical or computerized image of God. God plays. God loves to play, and he loves to love. That's his essence. You and I are made in that image and likeness, which means I only find fulfillment the more I resemble the one in whose image and likeness I was made. So if God is three, if God is communion, if God is friendship, if God is love, I will find fulfillment by being in communion, by being in friendship, by knowing and receiving and giving love. I can have all the toys in the world and be absolutely miserable because I have no one to share them with, and I can have nothing and be the happiest guy in the world because I have love. And all the studies on human happiness that have been done in the world in which we live only prove that. Almost every study shows in one way or another, like there are certain thresholds of happiness. But once you get to the point where I have a place to sleep and I have food and I have clothing, after that, nothing really significantly influences the quotient of happiness. I don't need stuff. The loneliest most of us have ever been is when we were surrounded by beauty or surrounded by things, but I had no one to share it with. Why? Because the things aren't what I'm made for. They can't do it. And that all comes from being made in the image and likeness of God. So the man needs help to be human. So what's the point? The point is love. Where did I come from? Where am I going? How do I get there? Those are three really foundational questions. The answer to all three questions is one word, love. Because the answer is God, and God is love. Where did I come from? I came from God. Who is he? He's love. Where am I going? I'm going to share in his own infinite life forever in heaven. What is that? It's to be caught up into his own love. How do I get there? By loving. That's really it. That's life. That's what it's all about. Everything else is just icing on the cake. But if I don't understand that, and many of us don't, or we learn it kind of later in life, it means I'm just kind of navigating through wondering, why aren't I happy despite all the accomplishments or whatnot I would have accomplished or achieved? So God makes the helper for the man. And he makes it out of his rib, which is a poetic way of saying two things, or three things. First, that she's of the same stuff that he is. Second, it's another way of reinforcing her equality with him. It's from his side, it's not from his head or from his feet. And third, it's a significant way of showing the import of the woman for the man, because the rib guards the man's heart. That's the point of the rib. And then God presents the woman to the man, just like a father presents his daughter to a man. As if to say, she's my beloved, care for her, love her. I'm sharing her with you, not as a possession that I now give to you to be your possession. I'm sharing her with you as my daughter, whom I love infinitely more than we can imagine, because that's the proof of how much he loves. He becomes flesh and offers up his life for us. And then it's just worth noting, this is the first time that the man ever speaks in Scripture. The man doesn't speak when God brings him the giraffe. Wow, a giraffe, look at that neck. Wow, holy cow.
He doesn't speak when he brings them, you know,

baby seal. Ooh, we got to protect those. They're going to be endangered one day. He speaks when he brings the woman to him, because here for the first time is someone who's like him. She's made in his image and likeness. He can see that she's like me, but he can also see she's not like me. She's different than I am. And so in naming her, it's important to understand this is not like the man names the creatures and then whatever the name is, that's their name. Whatever name he gives them, that's the name. That looks like ownership. It is. It's his dominion. But don't misunderstand this to mean because the man names the woman, now it's dominion over her. Because in naming her, he names himself for the first time, which is to say he doesn't know who he is apart from her. Because it's not until the woman is created and is brought to the man that the man understands what life's about. In saying, this one at last is bone of my bones and flesh of my flesh. Therefore, a man leaves his father and his mother and cleaves to his wife, and the two shall become one flesh. It's the Bible's way of revealing to us, here is where the man understands what he's made for. I am made for you. I'm made to give myself to you, and I'm made to receive the gift of self from you. They knew that just by being with each other. Without even saying anything, the woman communicated that to the man. Standing in front of him, she says to him, I am what you are made for, because you are made for love. I am made to receive your gift of self to me, and I am made to be a gift of self to you. And in doing that for each other, we will look like God. Does that make sense? Okay. Let's just end with that last line. So they were naked and they knew no shame. That's really significant. There really was a time when men and women could be in each other's presence and there was never fear. There was never a sense of objectification. There was never a sense of suspicion. There was never a sense of what agenda do you have? They just knew the essence of our life is to love. And they were unthreatened by that. You and I do not live in that world. That world is changed by this story in Genesis 3, which I don't want to read right now. We don't have time, but I want to summarize a few things in the interest of time so that we can have some opportunity for discussion at the tables. I can't encourage us enough to read Genesis 3 at home, but not just to read it, to pray with it, to pray with all three of these passages, quite honestly, and just say, Lord, speak to me in it. This is your word. You've communicated it to us. You want to say something to me about the essence of marriage. Speak to me about it. Genesis 3, I'm a big fan of the Broadway musical Les Miserables. If you've ever seen Les Miserables, there's a song called There Was a Time When It All Went Wrong. This is that time. So it all went wrong in what we call the fall. So let me just summarize a couple of things which are significant for us. First, and this is really important for marriage, not only do we as a human race have an enemy, you, if you're married, have an enemy of your marriage. Hear that again, please. If you are married, then you have the evil one's attention in a way that you don't want, because he hates marriage, because marriage is a sacrament about which we're going to talk in just a second. And to the degree that he can destroy marriage, then he impairs the capacity for people to understand who God is, because marriage points to God. That's the whole essence of it. So you have an enemy. We have an enemy. The enemy's a creature. He's not a rival to God. He's under God's ultimate control. He was made by God. He's become evil by his own choice. He does two things primarily, three things. He lies, he accuses, and he divides. The name Satan means the accuser. The name devil means the divider. His goal is really simple, for every single person alive, to keep us from the end for which God made us, which is to say, to keep us from reaching happiness. That's his goal. But he's subtle, and he's far smarter than any of us. And he has years of game film on you and me. He knows what works. He knows how to tempt us. And unfortunately for most of us, he doesn't have to get all that clever. He just keeps hitting the same button over and over and over again, and we just keep falling, which is really kind of humiliating. You know, it's not like he's sitting there going, wow, that didn't work this time. Let's try another angle to get into John's life. No, he just keeps going back to option A, and option A just continues to work. That's intentionally a really sobering way to just tell us all he knows you, which is really scary. But it's not scary because God's greater than him. His game is really simple, especially in marriage. It's division. That's what he wants to bring. He wants to sow division. He'll do it any way he can. It usually starts small, like starting to keep score.
The moment you keep score, you're dead. You can't keep score. There is no scorecard in marriage. And sorry, sisters, but he especially hates you. He hates me too, but he especially hates you. The evil one hates women primarily because it was a woman and a woman's obedience and humility which crushed him. Because it was Mary's yes to the message of the Archangel Gabriel which brought about his destruction. Because of that, he targets women in insane ways. Just know that. And then the result, unfortunately, of our first parents succumbing to the temptation, which was the evil one's lie that God is not good, is that their eyes were opened, which is what the evil one promised them would happen, but all they saw when their eyes were opened is that they were naked, and now they know shame. K-N-O-W. The result of the rebellion against God is instant division between the man and the woman. They go from a place of naked without shame to instant shame, fear, protection, suspicion, objectification. And the whole history of the human race ever since then has more or less been one in which man has, by and large, tended to dominate woman, and woman has, unfortunately, you're not innocent here, connived in being dominated. We just use each other for our mutual arrangements, which is really kind of pathetic. No, it's really pathetic. But that's the history of the relationship. Let's turn to a real positive note, having said that, and then we'll lead into the discussion at the tables. I mentioned our second goal tonight was just to talk a little bit about what it means to say that marriage is a sacrament. So let me offer a few basic points and then lob some questions to you for discussion. So I say to couples in marriage prep, I usually have to give a rationale for why we ask them to do so much. So usually when a couple comes to us, you know, it's two, three sessions with a marriage counselor, an online inventory, a meeting with our pastoral associate, Steve Monahan, to fill out some paperwork, plug them in with a mentor couple, anywhere from, depending upon how often they meet, what, 4, 6, 8, 10 sessions with a mentor couple? Unless they meet for 20 minutes at a time, then it stretches out. Depending upon the time, it's upwards of 7. Then they meet with me or whoever's going to marry them. We might throw in some NFP things in there in addition. We're trying to do that a little bit more. There might be a financial planning day that we do. I mean, that's a lot. They hear all this, and then they think of friends that they have. So they know people who are getting married, and it's like, gosh, you got to do all that. We just had to go in, fill out some paperwork, and like go on a retreat. So I always tell people, here's why we do what we do. In the church's eyes, 7 sacraments, 3 of initiation, baptism, confirmation, Eucharist, 2 of healing, anointing, and confession, and 2 of service. That's supposed to get your attention right away. There's only 2 left. Priesthood and marriage. Marriage is a sacrament of service. So if you were to ask me, hey, Father, why do you want to be a priest? And I said, you know, I just thought I'd really get a lot out of it. I like black. Don't like women anyway. You know, I like living alone. I thought it'd really make me happy. I would hope you'd be, really? There's nothing more noble than that. But inevitably, and I was close to being married once, you know, inevitably when I ask a couple, so why do you want to marry Susie? Well, you know, Susie completes me. That's great. I get that. I certainly understand it. It's a terrible answer. That's not why you get married. Because that's the equivalent of me going, I thought I'd get a lot out of it. You know, I like having her on my arm. She's a great cook. We had a lot of fun together. She makes me laugh. Just keep living, brother. That's not why you get married. The point is more something like this. Because out of all the people that I've ever met in my life, I don't want to pour myself out for anybody like her or him. Like, I want to serve him or her. And I think he or she wants to serve me. And here's the paradox, which is really important. And in doing that, we find life, because that's what life's about. God doesn't keep anything. God's just always giving. He loves to give. That's the essence. The Father shares everything that he has with the Son. The Son shares everything back with the Father. And that's the image and likeness that you and I are made in. So to say that marriage is a sacrament is to at least initially touch on that simple point. So what's a sacrament? The essence of a sacrament is to be a sign. That's the most foundational thing we can say about a sacrament. Signs point to something. When you're driving down the road and you see Boston, 25 miles, you don't stop. That's not Boston. Even when you stop and you see the sign entering Boston, you don't stop. This isn't Boston. The sign points you to the town or the city. So in the same way, a sacrament points to something or to someone. In the case of marriage,
What is it pointing to, or to whom is it pointing, and how? Well, obviously, or maybe not obviously, in an ever more confused culture, it's pointing to Jesus. And it's pointing to Jesus and his love for his bride. There is one marriage, period. Only one. And it's not yours. Just like there's one priest, period. And it's not me. The one marriage is the marriage between Jesus and the church. And it is eternal. It's an unbreakable covenant. And the one priest is Jesus. Those of you who are married participate in his one marriage. And those of us who are baptized participate in Christ's life as priests. And those of us who are ordained participate in another degree and another kind. So marriage is a sacrament. A sacrament is a sign. A sign points to something. Marriage is supposed to point to his love, the Lord's love for his bride, which clearly the cross tells me means more than to be nice. Because I don't lay down my life out of a desire to be nice. Nice, if you've heard me say before, is not a word we want to aspire to be. Nice just comes from the Latin word meaning ignorant. Jesus was not nice. He is kind. He's loving. He's not nice. How do we point to him? Well, here's what John Paul II said. Here's an audacious thing to hear. This is one of those places you want to be on guard against a spirit of condemnation. St. John Paul says, only to the degree that it mirrors the love of Christ for his bride can marriage be called Christian. Hear that. Only to the degree that it mirrors the love of Christ for his bride can marriage be called Christian. That image of a mirror I find to be very helpful, whether it's for myself as a priest or for you who might be married or considering married. The challenge, of course, is that for some of us, the mirror is just kind of like downright yucky. It's covered with everything from toothpaste to hairspray to who knows what. And for some of us, the mirror might be downright cracked. But here's where the good news comes in, okay? Because marriage is not only a sacrament, which is to say that it's a sign, or better said, a sacrament is not simply a sign. A sacrament is a specific kind of sign. It's a sign that causes to happen what it signifies, which is to say, a sacrament gives grace. It gives power. So every marriage is an arranged marriage. Every valid marriage is an arranged marriage. Jesus says in the Gospels, what God has joined together, man must not divide. So if you're married because God brought you together. But when he brought you together, and then he showed up at the wedding, it's not like he looked at you and goes, hey, Rick and Sherry, good luck, guys. Have at it. It's going to be tough. You can do it. Come on, try harder. That's not at all how it works. You have to work to be sure, but there's so much more available to us in the sacramental life. So let me call our attention to one last thing. On the occasion of a wedding, after the Lord's Prayer is said, what's called the nuptial blessing is given to a couple. The priest or the deacon comes down, or from the altar, he might do this, and he extends his hands over the bride and the groom. And he says this prayer. But here's the key. This is not a blessing. This is much more like a consecration. I don't think this is to stretch this too far. It's supposed to make you hopefully go, wow. Just like a validly ordained priest extends his hands over bread and wine, and on the altar at Mass, they change, though they look the same. So when a validly ordained deacon or priest extends his hands and gives this nuptial blessing, you change when you're married. This is much more like a consecration, like the Eucharist, than it is a blessing. If you're married here tonight, don't read with me, listen to it. In fact, I often say to couples when we're married, right before the wedding, when I'll kind of walk them through the ceremony, I explain what this is, and then I'll tell them, don't pray, as odd as that sounds, when I'm doing this. Don't pray. That's what my old spiritual director told me when I was getting ordained. He says, when the consecration prayer was being said over me, when I was laying on the ground, don't pray, just receive. Understand what's happening. I was simply in a receptive mode. So for you, close your eyes if it helps. Hold hands if you want, I don't care. Just hear what it is that the Lord said to you. O God, who by your mighty power created all things out of nothing, and when you had set in place the beginnings of the universe, formed man and woman in your own image, making the woman an inseparable helpmate to the man, that they might no longer be two, but one flesh, and taught that what you were pleased to make one
must never be divided. O God, who comes

0: abide in your daughter, and let her always follow the example of those holy women whose praises are sung in the scriptures. May her husband entrust his heart to her, so that acknowledging her as his equal and his joint heir to the life of grace, he may show her due honor and cherish her always with the love that Christ has for his church. And now, Lord, we implore you, may these, your servants, hold fast to the faith and keep your commandments. Made one in the flesh, may they be blameless in all they do. And with the strength that comes from the gospel, may they bear a true witness to Christ before all. May they be blessed with children and prove themselves virtuous parents who live to see their children's children. And grant that reaching at last together the fullness of years for which they hope, they may come to the life of the blessed in the kingdom of heaven through Christ our Lord. Amen. Let me just give you a final image. Here's what this means. The easiest way for me to understand grace is to think power. So imagine you as a couple, you're building a brand new house. You're building it from scratch, and you put everything up, and at a certain point in the construction of the house, you connect the house to the power grid, the electrical grid of the city in which you live. From that moment on, you got electricity. Now, you still got to choose to plug in the lamp and turn on the switch, but you have electricity. You just have to choose to access it. From the moment that you got married, you got power. It's not a question of rolling up your sleeves and trying harder. It's a question of getting on your knees and asking God for his help. That's what it's a question of. Just like for me, when I got ordained, I got plugged into the power grid to live as a priest. Now, some days I keep the switch off, some days I pull the plug out. Just like some of you, some days you keep the switch off, some days you unplug the plug. But the plug, all it has to do is get connected. And once it gets connected, once you go, Lord, we need help now, he gives it. Not by waving a magic wand, but he's operative. Remember, he brought you together. He's the one who wants this not just to survive, he wants it to thrive. He called you together to be great. He called you together to point each other to the Lord, to be a tangible witness to each other of the Lord, to be a mirror and a reflection of the Lord to one another, so that how you live, how you love, how you forgive, how you're compassionate, how you're kind, how you're gentle, you help the other to understand who God is. That's your task. A husband should be able to say to his wife, a wife should be able to say to her husband, I know God better because of you. You have made him visible for me by how you love me. That's the point.
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2: Hello, brothers and sisters. This is Jim and Joy Pinto for Marriage and God's Plan. In God's plan, marriage is to be sacrificial. God's made it that way. There's a phrase that says, I want to find myself. You may have said that yourself, and you may have children that have said that. And unfortunately, even in some marriages, people are leaving their marriages to find themselves. Jesus tells us that if you want to find yourself, you should lose yourself. And if you lose yourself, you'll find yourself. So it's in the giving our lives that we find out who we truly are. It seems like a paradox, but it's the spiritual truth. Marriage and family are sacrificial. And in giving our lives to our spouse, giving our lives to our children, we really find out our true identity and what it means to be a child of God.
3: You know, in raising our children, there's a saying, in raising my children, I may have lost my mind, but I found my soul. And also, it's like the college student who stands before the parents and says, I need to take some time off. I have to find myself. And the parents say, well, just ask us. We'll tell you who you are. And it's like going before the Lord and saying, Lord, tell me who I am in you, that I would know that I am your precious daughter, or I am your precious son, and I would be able to know the value of my life to you.
2: As Eve was created for Adam, and they enjoyed one another's lives.

0: lives in the gift of total self-giving, they found out who they really were by giving their lives to one another. And parents sacrifice their lives for their children. This is all a gift from God. So if we want to find ourselves, let us lose ourselves, freely giving ourselves in love in our marriages and to our children. This is Joy and Jim Pinto for Marriage in God's Plan. God bless you.
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3: John 6, verses 48 to 58. Jesus says, "I am the bread of life. Your fathers ate the manna in the wilderness and they died. This is the bread," meaning me. "This is the bread which comes down from heaven, that a man may eat of it and never die. I am the living bread which came down from heaven. If anyone eats of this bread, he will live forever. And the bread which I shall give for the life of the world is my flesh." At which the Jews disputed among themselves, saying, "How can this man give us his flesh to eat?" They're scandalized by this. How is it that we're not? How is it that we just hear this and go, "Oh yeah, I know that passage"? They're just outraged and at least perplexed. Sane people, inspired teachers, wise men, prophets don't say things like this.
4: 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Born in Montpellier, France, Saint Roch was marked from birth with a red cross on his chest, which many saw as a sign of God's special purpose. After his parents died, he gave his inheritance to the poor and went on a pilgrimage to Rome. He saw cities devastated by plague, where he cared for the sick and miraculously healed them with prayers and by placing the sign of the cross on their foreheads. On his return home, he was misidentified and imprisoned. He died after several years of suffering. His body was identified by his cross-shaped birthmark. Over time, devotion to Saint Roch spread throughout Europe. Honored as a powerful intercessor, he was named one of the 14 holy helpers of the early church. 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To sign up for the Daily Saint emails, please visit ewtn.com/dailysaint.
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0: 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Right now, Father Mike Schmitz brings you the Bible and Catechism in a Year on EWTN, Catholic Radio for the Philippines.
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2: 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We'll hear about false shepherds, and Father Mike reminds all of us in authority how vital that role is to those under us. He also gives us a distinction between toxic shame and good shame that points us to our dignity.
3: Hi, my name is Father Mike Schmitz, and you're listening to the Bible in a Year, where we encounter God's voice and live life through the lens of Scripture. Using the Great Adventure Bible timeline, we'll read all the way from Genesis to Revelation, discovering how the story of salvation unfolds and how we fit into that story today. The Great Adventure Bible timeline was developed by Jeff Cavins and is provided by Ascension, who produced and funded this program. It is day 229. We're reading today from Jeremiah chapter 6. We're trucking along there in Jeremiah, the beginning chapters of his book. We're also reading Ezekiel chapter 34 and 35 about the false shepherds, about the good shepherds, about prophecy against Seir. So good, so good. My gosh, praise the Lord for this. We're also reading Proverbs chapter 14, verses 25 through 28. The book of the prophet Jeremiah, chapter 6, a warning to Judah. Flee for safety, O people of Benjamin, from the midst of Jerusalem. Blow the trumpet in Tekoa and raise a signal on Beth Hakarim. For evil looms out of the north and great destruction. The comely and delicately bred I will destroy, the daughter of Zion. Shepherds with their flocks shall come against her. They shall pitch their tents around her. They shall pasture each in his place. Prepare war against her. Up and let us attack at noon. Woe to us, for the day declines, for the shadows of evening lengthen. Up and let us attack by night and destroy her palaces. For thus says the Lord of hosts, hew down her trees, cast up a siege mound against Jerusalem. This is the city which must be punished. There is nothing but oppression within her. As a well keeps its water fresh, so she keeps fresh her wickedness. Violence and destruction are heard within her. Sickness and wounds are ever before me. Be warned, O Jerusalem, lest I be alienated from you, lest I make you a desolation, an uninhabited land. Thus says the Lord of hosts, glean thoroughly as a vine at the remnant of Israel. Like a grape gatherer, pass your hand again over its branches. To whom shall I speak and give warning that they may hear? Behold, their ears are closed. They cannot listen. Behold, the word of the Lord is to them an object of scorn. They take no pleasure in it. Therefore, I am full of the wrath of the Lord. I am weary of holding it in. Pour it out upon the children in the street and upon the gatherings of young men also. Both husband and wife shall be taken, the old folk and the very aged. Their houses shall be turned over to others, their fields and wives together. For I will stretch out my hand against the inhabitants of the land, says the Lord. For from the least to the greatest of them, every one is greedy for unjust gain. And from prophet to priest, everyone deals falsely. They have healed the wound of my people lightly, saying, peace, peace, when there is no peace. Were they ashamed when they committed abomination? No, they were not at all ashamed. They did not know how to blush. Therefore, they shall fall among those who fall. At the time that I punish them, they shall be overthrown, says the Lord. Thus says the Lord, stand by the roads and look. And ask for the ancient paths, where the good way is, and walk in it, and find rest for your souls. But they say, we will not walk in it. I set watchmen over you, saying, give heed to the sound of the trumpet. But they said, we will not give heed. Therefore hear, O nations, and know, O congregation, what will happen to them. Hear, O earth, behold, I am bringing evil upon this people, the fruit of their devices, because they have not given heed to my words. And as for my law, they have rejected it. To what purpose does frankincense come to me from Sheba, or sweet cane from a distant land? Your burnt offerings are not acceptable, nor your sacrifices pleasing to me. Therefore, thus says the Lord, behold, I will lay before this people stumbling blocks against which they shall stumble. Fathers and sons together, neighbor and friend shall perish. Thus says the Lord, behold, a people is coming from the north country. A great nation is stirring from the farthest parts of the earth. They lay hold on bow and spear. They are cruel and have no mercy. The sound of them is like the roaring sea. They ride upon horses set in array as a man for battle against you, O daughter of Zion. We have heard the report of it. Our hands fall helpless. Anguish has taken hold of us, pain as of a woman with labor pains. Go not forth into the field, nor walk on the road, for the enemy has a sword. Terror is on every side. O daughter of my people, put on sackcloth and roll in ashes. Make mourning as for an only son, most bitter lamentation. For suddenly the destroyer will come upon us. I have made you an assayer and tester among my people, that you may know and assay their ways. They are all stubbornly rebellious, going about with slanders. They are bronze and iron. All of them act corruptly. The bellows blow fiercely. The lead is consumed by the fire. In vain the refining goes on, for the wicked are not removed. Refuse silver they are called, for the Lord has rejected them. The book of the prophet Ezekiel, chapter 34. Israel's false shepherds. The word of the Lord came to me, Son of man, prophesy against the shepherds of Israel. Prophesy, and say to them, even to the shepherds, thus says the Lord God, Ho, shepherds of Israel, who have been feeding yourselves, should not shepherds feed the sheep? You eat the fat, you clothe yourselves with the wool, you slaughter the fatlings, but you do not feed the sheep. The weak you have not strengthened, the sick you have not healed, the crippled you have not bound up, the strayed you have not brought back, the lost you have not sought, and with force and harshness you have ruled them. So they were scattered, because there was no shepherd, and they became food for all the wild beasts. My sheep were scattered. They wandered over all the mountains and on every high hill. My sheep were scattered over all the face of the earth, with none to search or seek for them. Therefore, you shepherds, hear the word of the Lord. As I live, says the Lord God, because my sheep have become a prey, and my sheep have become food for all the wild beasts since there was no shepherd. And because my shepherds have not searched for my sheep, but the shepherds have fed themselves and have not fed my sheep. Therefore, you shepherds, hear the word of the Lord. Thus says the Lord God, behold, I am against the shepherds, and I will require my sheep at their hand and put a stop to their feeding the sheep. No longer shall the shepherds feed themselves. I will rescue my sheep from their mouths, that they may not be food for them. God, the true shepherd. For thus says the Lord God, behold, I myself will search for my sheep and will seek them out. As a shepherd seeks out his flock when some of his sheep have been scattered abroad, so will I seek out my sheep, and I will rescue them from all the places where they have been scattered on a day of clouds and thick darkness. And I will bring them out from the peoples, and gather them from the countries, and will bring them into their own land. And I will feed them on the mountains of Israel, by the fountains, and in all the inhabited places of the country. I will feed them with good pasture, and upon the mountain heights of Israel shall be their pasture. There they shall lie down in good grazing land, and on fat pasture they shall feed on the mountains of Israel. I myself will be the shepherd of my sheep, and I will make them lie down, says the Lord God. I will seek the lost, and I will bring back the strayed, and I will bind up the crippled, and I will strengthen the weak, and the fat and the strong I will watch over. I will feed them in justice. As for you, my flock, thus says the Lord God, behold, I judge between sheep and sheep, rams and he-goats. Is it not enough for you to feed on the good pasture, that you must tread down with your feet the rest of your pasture, and to drink of clear water, that you must foul the rest with your feet? And must my sheep eat what you have trodden with your feet, and drink what you have fouled with your feet? Therefore, thus says the Lord God to them, Behold, I,

I myself will judge between the fat sheep and the lean sheep. Because you push with side and shoulder and thrust at all the weak with your horns till you have scattered them abroad. I will save my flock. They shall no longer be a prey, and I will judge between sheep and sheep. And I will set up over them one shepherd, my servant David, and he shall feed them. He shall feed them and be their shepherd. And I, the Lord, will be their God, and my servant David shall be prince among them. I, the Lord, have spoken. I will make with them a covenant of peace and banish wild beasts from the land, so that they may dwell securely in the wilderness and sleep in the woods. And I will make them and the places round about my hill a blessing, and I will send down the showers in their season. They shall be showers of blessing. And the trees of the field shall yield their fruit, and the earth shall yield its increase, and they shall be secure in the land, and they shall know that I am the Lord, when I break the bars of their yoke, and deliver them from the hand of those who enslaved them. They shall no more be a prey to the nations, nor shall the beasts of the land devour them. They shall dwell securely, and none shall make them afraid. And I will provide for them prosperous plantations, so that they shall no more be consumed with hunger in the land, and no longer suffer the reproach of the nations. And they shall know that I, the Lord their God, am with them, and that they, the house of Israel, are my people, says the Lord God. And you are my sheep, the sheep of my pasture, and I am your God, says the Lord God. Chapter 35. Prophecy against Mount Seir. The word of the Lord came to me. Son of man, set your face against Mount Seir and prophesy against it, and say to it, thus says the Lord God, behold, I am against you, Mount Seir, and I will stretch out my hand against you, and I will make you a desolation and a waste. I will lay your cities waste, and you shall become a desolation, and you shall know that I am the Lord. Because you cherished perpetual enmity and gave over the people of Israel to the power of the sword at the time of their calamity, at the time of their final punishment. Therefore, as I live, says the Lord God, I will prepare you for blood, and the blood shall pursue you, because you are guilty of blood. Therefore, blood shall pursue you. I will make Mount Seir a waste and a desolation, and I will cut off from it all who come and go. And I will fill your mountains with the slain, on your hills and in your valleys and in all your ravines. Those slain with the sword shall fall. I will make you a perpetual desolation, and your cities shall not be inhabited. Then you will know that I am the Lord. Because you said, these two nations and these two countries shall be mine, and we will take possession of them, although the Lord was there. Therefore, as I live, says the Lord God, I will deal with you according to the anger and envy which you showed because of your hatred against them. And I will make myself known among you when I judge you. And you shall know that I, the Lord, have heard all the revilings which you uttered against the mountains of Israel, saying, they are laid desolate, they are given us to devour. And you magnified yourselves against me with your mouth, and multiplied your words against me. I heard it. Thus says the Lord God, for the rejoicing of the whole earth I will make you desolate. As you rejoiced over the inheritance of the house of Israel, because it was desolate, so I will deal with you. You shall be desolate, Mount Seir, and all Edom, all of it. Then they will know that I am the Lord. The book of Proverbs, chapter 14, verses 25 through 28. A truthful witness saves lives, but one who utters lies is a betrayer. In the fear of the Lord, one has strong confidence, and his children will have a refuge. The fear of the Lord is a fountain of life, that one may avoid the snares of death. In a multitude of people is the glory of a king, but without people, a prince is ruined. Father in heaven, give you praise and glory. We thank you so much. Thank you for your word, and thank you for, gosh, Lord, these prophets have just called me to repentance and called me to just want to belong to you with everything I am, with everything we are. Help us to please turn to you completely, to belong to you fully, to be yours now and forever. We make this prayer in the mighty name of Jesus Christ, our Lord. Amen. In the name of the Father, and of the Son, and of the Holy Spirit. Amen. Gosh, you guys, what an incredible theme of today's reading. Is just kind of accidental, maybe even more providential. The Jeremiah 6, Ezekiel 34, and Proverbs 14, it's all connected. They're all connected in incredible ways. For example, we're reading in Proverbs. We'll start with that because it's kind of the quickest. Proverbs 14, verse 28. We have this: in a multitude of people is the glory of a king, but without people, a prince is ruined.

does that role of the king, or the role of the prince, the role of the one who's entrusted. I mean, that's the whole thing, right? It's the role of the person who has been entrusted with the people of God. And without a people, there's devastation. Without a people, there's a great loss. But it's also possible to lose the people, right? It's possible to lose God's people. And that's what in chapter 34 of Ezekiel, you know, this is one of those sections of scripture that as priests, we're invited by the church to read and reflect on multiple times a year. In fact, it comes around in our readings quite often. Those shepherds of Israel who have not been feeding the sheep, have not been taking care of the sheep, have not been seeking out the lost, who have not been binding up those who are weak or wounded, and not even be strengthening those who are strong, but have only taken care of themselves. And gosh, you guys, here we are. We've been journeying together for 229 days. And so in so many ways, I want to say we kind of know each other. I know you in the sense that I've been praying for you, and some of you reach out to me and offer those prayers for me and those words of encouragement. But you know me in many ways, because this is just who I am, right? Talking about the word of the Lord and talking about the Bible. And so that sense of like, really, gosh, I remember even as a teenager reading these words and wanting to be that, right? Not wanting to be the false shepherd, not wanting to be the shepherd that only cares about themselves, but doesn't care for the people of God, the sheep who are lost, the sheep who are strengthened, you know? So every year as priests, we read from St. Augustine, especially in the fall, we read from St. Augustine, and he has this massive reflection for maybe it goes on for like a week. We kind of break up the reading on this, on the false shepherds. And Augustine has these words and he says, okay, priests, like here in the new covenant, that's you. In the new covenant here, you are the pastors of the people here. Of course, Jesus himself, he's the great high priest. He is the good shepherd. But here we've been put in this position, and he asks that question, like, are you just feeding yourself? Are you just taking care of yourself? Or are you actually giving your life so that the sheep can have life? So that's the conviction part. But then there's also this consolation part. And the consolation part is in 34 verse 7, where it says, therefore, you shepherds, hear the word of the Lord. As I live, my sheep have become my prey. Sheep become food for all the wild beasts. Therefore, hear this. I am requiring much of you. But going on, he says in verse 11, therefore, I myself will search out my sheep and will seek them out. As a shepherd seeks out his flock when some of his sheep have been scattered abroad, so will I seek out my sheep, and I'll rescue them from all the places where they have been scattered on a day of clouds and thick darkness. And that's just, I'm taking it out of context here in Ezekiel. He's talking about the people of Israel, but he's talking about those people who are still left in Jerusalem, those people who will be exiled. He talks about the people who are in Babylon still and not being cared for. And yet in our day, we recognize that here is God who says, I myself will seek out my sheep. And we know that Jesus Christ has fulfilled that. He has fulfilled that promise. And especially when he reminds us that he is the good shepherd who takes care of his sheep. He actually not only takes care of his sheep, but what does he say? He says, I'm the good shepherd and I will lay down my life for my sheep. Ah, which is so good. So again, there's that conviction in all of us who are given a role of authority, whether that be priest, parent, be teacher, and we just feed ourselves, just live for ourselves. You know how good that goes if you're a parent and you just live for yourself. It doesn't go very well. Same thing with a priest. If you're a priest and you just live for yourself, it doesn't go very well. But we are still given that word of consolation, that here's God who says, even in the midst of that, even in the midst of these people living for themselves, I myself will seek out my sheep and I myself will give them pasture. I myself will rescue them. And this is so important because, as we mentioned yesterday, this time of Ezekiel, but especially this time of Jeremiah in Jeremiah chapter 6, has been marked by false prophets. They're marked by false prophets. And that's just so, false shepherds, false prophets, this whole thing. And there's this section in Jeremiah chapter 6. Now we're moving from Ezekiel, right? So Ezekiel, he's already gotten the word that says that Jerusalem has been destroyed. But here is Jeremiah in chapter 6. And the destruction of Jerusalem is not going to happen for a while now. It's still not going to happen. But there are false prophets who keep saying, as it says in chapter 6, verse 13, for from the least to the greatest of them, everyone is greedy for unjust gain. From the prophet to the priest, everyone deals falsely. Again, this is the connection between what Ezekiel was talking about when it came to the false shepherds. Every one of them, from the prophet to the priest, deals falsely. They're just taking care of themselves. They're not living as true priests, not living as true prophets. They're dealing falsely. This is how bad things have gotten. And this is how it goes so often. Where our leadership goes, the rest of us follow, right? Where those who are put in trust, entrusted to them, the rest of us can follow. That be, again, parents, teachers, counselors, priests, pastors, all of these roles that we've been given, politicians maybe even, these roles of authority that people have been given, if they fall, it's so hard for the people under them
to stand upright. It says in verse 14, they have healed the wound of my people lightly. What's that mean? I heard someone say about this one. They said, you know, when you're a kid and you might fall down and scrape your knee, and maybe your parent, your mom comes up and gives you a little kiss and like, I'm gonna kiss it, make it all good. You know, kiss the boo-boo, make it better. That's fine. You're not really healing anything, but also it's not really a big wound. But imagine you have like a compound fracture and someone says, let me give it a kiss. That's what Jeremiah is talking about here. They have healed the wound of my people lightly. They basically said, yeah, I know things are bad, but like, how about this? Throw them a bone. Here's a word of consolation. And the word of consolation they give is saying peace, peace, when there is no peace. This is the false prophets. They're prophesying that no, listen, God's going to bring us peace. Don't worry about this. We're living in a time of peace. Peace is coming. We might be difficult right now, but this is going to be over in a heartbeat. And that is not true. Saying peace, peace, when there is no peace. You know, we can lie to ourselves. We can lie to each other. And we can say that things are fine when things are not fine. But it takes a great deal of courage to be able to tell the truth. Jeremiah is calling out all of us, all the prophets, all the priests, all those who speak at all, to not lie to ourselves and to not lie to each other. Especially if we find ourselves in this moment where, you know, actually I have been lying to myself. I've been saying things are fine and things are not fine. I actually need help. I actually need help. Maybe that's you today. You know, this is a large community of people journeying through the Bible. Maybe this is a day where, you know, you don't lie to other people. You know, you have a lot of virtue in you, but you have been lying to yourself about your need for assistance, about your need for someone else to just come along and say, hey, let me walk with you. Be able to ask for help, as opposed to just, again, kidding ourselves. Or as it says here, kidding the people around us. Here's the last little note here. In that same section of Jeremiah chapter 6, it says, were they ashamed when they committed abomination? No, they were not at all ashamed. They did not know how to blush. There's something about this. There's something about, how to say this? You know, shame gets such a bad rap in our world today because we only imagine shame to be toxic shame. But not all shame is toxic, right? There is such a thing as toxic shame, and that's a shame that keeps us hidden in the darkness. It's a shame that keeps us from stepping into the light of God's mercy. It's the shame that keeps us from really revealing our heart, our wounds to the people around us that we can trust. That's the toxic kind of a shame. But there is a good kind of a shame that points out, wait a second, you're made for dignity. In fact, John Paul II, he talks about the discovery of shame in Genesis chapter 3. All right, here's the man and woman, Adam and Eve, who were naked but knew no shame at the end of chapter 2, but then they eat from the fruit of the tree and their eyes were opened and they covered themselves. And that sense of, there was what John Paul II calls the introduction of shame into the life of humanity, right? But he says there's a second, and that's that sense of like, I need to cover myself. But there's a positive element to shame here. And that positive element is you're worth covering, right? The negative element is, oh my gosh, I need to cover because there's something shameful here. But the positive element is, there's a goodness here that needs to be protected. And I recognize in someone else's eyes that they want to use me in my vulnerability. Someone else wants to use me in my brokenness. Someone else sees that woundedness. They see that whatever that is, you know, that, again, as I said, the woundedness, the vulnerability, and they want to use it against me. But there's a positive note when it comes to shame, and that's the fact that my desire to cover up, my desire to hide in some ways indicates and reveals and affirms the fact that, no, you're worth protecting. That this is something that's good, that's worth hiding. There's something that's vulnerable that ought not to be violated. And so what we see here in Jeremiah chapter 6 is there are people who are, they're not ashamed. They don't even know how to blush, meaning that they've even forgotten they've forgotten the goodness of their hearts. That even if their hearts are broken, they've forgotten the fact that like, wait a second, you're made for more than this. And then think about how much we have to be wounded if we forget, if we become shameless, right? If we think of how wounded we must be if no matter what we do, or no matter how someone might use us or hurt us, we're not even ashamed of that in the sense of we've just forgotten the innate and intrinsic goodness. And I know that, again, big community, a lot of people who are walking with us, your dignity has been wounded. Your dignity has been violated by others. Your vulnerability or your woundedness has been trampled upon by others. First, don't be afraid to step into the light of Jesus, the light of Christ, and to let yourself be seen and known and loved. Also, second, if there are people around you that you can trust, to not be too afraid to step into the light of their trust and to let yourself be seen, known, and loved by that person you can trust. But also,
even in the midst of that pain of shame, to recognize, wait a second, the only reason I feel pain is because something good in me has been wounded. There is still good in you. There is still so much good in you. And if we feel this experience of shame, where we blush, or where we suffer, that is just a great and almost like just reflexive, instinctive reminder of the fact that you've been made in God's image and likeness. You are still beautiful. You are still a worth. You are still full of love, and you are still worth loving. You are still worth loving. I'm praying for you. Please pray for me, because all of us find ourselves in that position. And so all of us need not only the Lord, we also need each other. So what a gift from the Lord. My name is Father Mike. I cannot wait to see you tomorrow. God bless.

0: That was day 229 of Bible in a Year with Father Mike Schmitz. And now we'd like to share audio from an episode of Ask Father Josh on the Ascension Presents YouTube channel. This time he's answering a question about Mary as the new Ark of the Covenant.
1: Is Mary the Ark of the Covenant? All right, so let's think about this. Ark of the Covenant. What did the Ark of the Covenant contain in the Old Testament? The Ark of the Covenant, it contained the manna that fell down from heaven, the manna that fed the Israelites after they were freed from slavery, that miraculous what is it bread. The Ark of the Covenant contained Aaron's rod, which symbolized him being the high priest. And the Ark of the Covenant also contained the Ten Commandments that we get from Moses. So the Ark of the Covenant contained those three items. In Mary's womb, what do we see? We see Jesus Christ, who is the bread of life. Jesus Christ, who is the high priest, and Jesus Christ, who is the word made flesh. Now, the thing about the Ark of the Covenant is this, it went missing. And so John, the beloved disciple, was a faithful Jew. He knew the Ark of the Covenant was missing for a very long time. And then while he was on the island of Patmos, he received a vision from God where he saw heaven open up. He literally saw heaven. When he saw heaven, he says, I see the Ark of the Covenant. In the book of Revelation, he saw the Ark of the Covenant. This is a big deal for any Jewish person because they have not seen the Ark in a long time. But then immediately after he says this, he starts talking about this woman. And we have to remember, whenever the Bible was put together many years ago, the Bible did not have chapters and verses. It was just like one long script. And so he literally goes from talking about the Ark to talking about a woman. And so why is this important? Well, because he's saying that the woman that he sees is Mary, and Mary is the Ark, because the woman gives birth to a male child who fights against the dragon. The dragon is clearly Satan. The male child is clearly Jesus. The woman must be Mary. And the reason why he connected Mary and the woman and the Ark back to back is because he's trying to tell us something here biblically. He's trying to say Mary is the new Ark of the Covenant. Well, why didn't he just call her Mary? Why did he call her woman? Well, because at the foot of the cross, what did Jesus call Mary? Did he call her mom? Did he call her Mary? No, he called her woman. Who was at the foot of the cross? John was there. At the wedding of Cana, what did Jesus call Mary? Did he call her mom? Did he call her Mary? No, he called her woman. John was at the wedding of Cana. John heard Jesus call Mary woman. He heard Jesus call Mary woman at the cross. John is a beloved disciple of Jesus Christ, which means he's called to imitate Jesus Christ, which means he is going to also call Mary by her biblical name, woman, which goes back to Genesis 3:15. Like in the Hail Mary prayer, woman, I'll put enmity between you and Mary, between Jesus and you, and Jesus will crush your head, right? The same word for serpent in Genesis is the same word that's used for dragon in the book of Revelation. So in the book of Genesis and the book of Revelation, you see God. You hear about Mary and Satan's there. In the book of Revelation, the end, you see God, Jesus, you see Satan, the dragon, and you see Mary, woman, the Ark of the Covenant. Whenever Mary went to go visit her cousin Elizabeth in a town of Judah for 3 months, the baby, John the Baptist, in Elizabeth's womb leapt for joy. When the Ark of the Covenant was brought to a town of Judah for 3 months, David leapt and danced. Do you see the connection? The same thing that happened in the Old Testament when the Ark was there, it happened in the New Testament. The Ark of the Covenant was untouchable. Mary, the woman in Revelation, was untouchable. When the dragon tried to attack her, she was protected from being attacked by this dragon. She was given wings and she was never touched. Right? Original sin never touched Mary. Right? All of these beautiful teachings of our church about our Blessed Mother are revealed through Scripture. Right? We have to penetrate the surface of Scripture to see. Wow, Mary is really the Ark of the Covenant. She is the new Ark.
0: That was audio from an episode of Ask Father Josh, answering a question about what it means for Mary to be the new Ark of the Covenant. Episodes of

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1: This is Father Daniel Brandenburg from the Legionaries of Christ. 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So let's pray together. Hail Mary, full of grace, the Lord is with thee. Blessed art thou among women, and blessed is the fruit of thy womb, Jesus. Holy Mary, Mother of God, pray for us sinners, now and at the hour of our death. Amen.
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3: The other day, my son asked me, "Dad, can't I be mostly good? Do I have to struggle with every sin and vice?" I said, "That'd be like me asking you, can't I be mostly faithful to your mom most of the time?" You see, Christianity isn't just a moral code or a philosophy about how to live. If it were, half measures would be fine. But Christianity is about a person who offers his life to us and wants our whole lives in return. It's more like a marriage than a rule book. And that raises the bar a bit, doesn't it? Jesus said, "Be perfect as your heavenly Father is perfect." Well, that's not because he wants us to be these rigorous moralists. It's because he wants us to be all his, just like he is all ours. A relationship demands a whole lot more than a moral code, doesn't it? But it's also infinitely more beautiful. This is Chris Stefanik from RealLifeCatholic.com.
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0: Catechism in a Year is produced and funded by Ascension and distributed on radio through a partnership with Max Studios. The catechism used is the Ascension edition of the catechism, which includes the Foundations of Faith approach. You can follow along in any recent version of the Catechism of the Catholic Church. A reading plan and all Catechism in a Year episodes can be found at ascensionpress.com/CIY or on the Ascension app. Today we hear about the Christian funeral rite, hearing how the Church as a mother has borne the Christian sacramentally in her womb during his earthly pilgrimage, accompanies him at his journey's end, surrendering him into the Father's hands.
4: Hi, my name is Father Mike Schmitz, and you're listening to the Catechism in a Year, where we encounter God's plan of sheer goodness for us, revealed in Scripture and passed down through the tradition of the Catholic faith. The Catechism in a Year is provided by Ascension, who produced and funded this program. In 365 days, we'll read through the Catechism of the Catholic Church, discovering our identity in God's family as we journey together toward our heavenly home. This is day 229. We're reading paragraphs 1680 to 1690. Here we are, Article 2, the very last paragraphs in column 2. It's called a pillar, not a column. In pillar 2 of the Catechism on how we worship, the sacraments, all of this. And today we're going to talk about Article 2, which is Christian funerals. And this is just, what an incredible way to conclude. We recognize, remember, the sacraments are God's work, right? We get to participate in God's work. And those sacraments, they touch every aspect of our lives, especially those critical aspects, birth and healing and sickness and marriage and joy and death as well. And so today we're going to talk about the role of Christian funerals, because that is so important. And I think that there are a number of us who maybe, you know, through no fault of our own, we just don't know the significance, don't know the importance of Christian funerals. So we're diving into that today. Before we do that, let's say a prayer. So, Father in heaven, we give you praise and glory and thank you. Thank you for bringing us to this day. Thank you for walking with us and leading us by the guidance of your church through what we believe, through how we worship, Thank you for showing us the ways in which you want to be part of our lives. You want to transform our lives through your sacraments. And you do can transform our lives through your sacraments. We come into contact with you, and you come into contact with us through your sacraments. Thank you for your Holy Spirit that makes actual what Jesus made possible. We thank you for this moment. We thank you for this opportunity today to learn about what every one of us will encounter in death. We ask you, please help us to have minds and hearts that are open to participating in the funerals of those in our parishes, those in our families, those who are dear to us, and help us to understand the significance of life, the significance of death, the significance of eternal life, and how the funeral plays into all of that. We make this prayer in the mighty name of Jesus Christ, our Lord. Amen. In the name of the Father, and of the Son, and of the Holy Spirit. Amen. It is day 229. We are reading paragraphs 1680 to 1690. Article 2, Christian Funerals. All the sacraments, and principally those of Christian initiation, have as their goal the last Passover of the child of God, which, through death, leads him into the life of the kingdom. Then, what he confessed in faith and hope will be fulfilled. I look forward to the resurrection of the dead and the life of the world to come. The Christian's Last Passover. The Christian meaning of death is revealed in the light of the Paschal mystery of the death and resurrection of Christ, in whom resides our only hope. The Christian who dies in Christ Jesus is away from the body and at home with the Lord. For the Christian, the day of death inaugurates, at the end of his sacramental life, the fulfillment of his new birth begun at baptism, the definitive conformity to the image of the Son conferred by the anointing of the Holy Spirit, and participation in the feast of the kingdom which was anticipated in the Eucharist, even if final purifications are still necessary for him in order to be clothed with the nuptial garment. The Church, who, as mother, has borne the Christian sacramentally in her womb during his earthly pilgrimage, accompanies him at his journey's end in order to surrender him into the Father's hands. She offers to the Father, in Christ, the child of his grace, and she commits to the earth in hope the seed of the body that will rise in glory. This offering is fully celebrated in the Eucharistic sacrifice. The blessings before and after Mass are sacramentals. The celebration of funerals. The Christian funeral is a liturgical celebration of the Church. The ministry of the Church in this instant aims at expressing efficacious communion with the deceased, at the participation in that communion of the community gathered for the funeral, and at the proclamation of eternal life to the community. The different funeral rites express the paschal character of Christian death and are in keeping with the situations and traditions of each region, even as to the color of the liturgical vestments worn. The order of Christian funerals, Ordo Exequiarum, of the Roman liturgy, gives three types of funeral celebrations, corresponding to the three places in which they are conducted: the home, the church, and the cemetery, and according to the importance attached to them by the family, local customs, the culture, and popular piety. This order of celebration is common to all the liturgical traditions and comprises four principal elements. The greeting of the community. A greeting of faith begins the celebration. Relatives and friends of the deceased are welcomed with a word of consolation, in the New Testament sense of the Holy Spirit's power in hope. The community assembling in prayer also awaits the words of eternal life. The death of a member of the community, or the anniversary of a death, or the 7th or 30th day after death, is an event that should lead beyond the perspectives of this world and should draw the faithful into the true perspective of faith in the risen Christ. The liturgy of the word during funerals demands very careful preparation, because the assembly present for the funeral may include some faithful who rarely attend the liturgy, and friends of the deceased who are not Christians. The homily in particular must avoid the literary genre of funeral eulogy and illumine the mystery of Christian death in the light of the risen Christ. The Eucharistic sacrifice. When the celebration takes place in church, the Eucharist is the heart of the paschal reality of Christian death. In the Eucharist, the Church expresses her efficacious communion with the departed, offering to the Father and the Holy Spirit the sacrifice of the death and resurrection of Christ. She asks to purify this child of his sins and their consequences, and to admit him to the paschal fullness of the table of the kingdom. It is by the Eucharist thus celebrated that the community of the faithful, especially the family of the deceased.

learn to live in communion with the one who has fallen asleep in the Lord by communicating in the body of Christ of which he is a living member, and then by praying for him and with him. A farewell to the deceased in his final commendation to God by the church. It is the last farewell by which the Christian community greets one of its members before his body is brought to its tomb. The Byzantine tradition expresses this by the kiss of farewell to the deceased. Saint Simeon of Thessalonica wrote, "By this final greeting, we sing for his departure from this life and separation from us, but also because there is a communion and a reunion. For even dead, we are not at all separated from one another, because we all run the same course, and we will find one another again in the same place. We shall never be separated, for we live for Christ, and now we are reunited with Christ as we go toward him. We shall all be together in Christ." All right, there it is, paragraphs 1680 to 1690, this conclusion of this second pillar of the Catechism on funerals. Now, let's go back to paragraph 1680, the very beginning, where it says all the sacraments, especially those of Christian initiation, right? Baptism, confirmation, Holy Communion, have as their goal the last Passover of the child of God, which through death leads him to the life of the kingdom. Isn't that just, that's amazing to realize. I mean, it's not a shock for all of us who know scripture, who know what baptism is. Doesn't St. Paul say, those of you who are baptized in his life were baptized into his death? Don't we realize this? It was through baptism into death that we actually participate in God's eternal life. And so always with those sacraments of Christian initiation, it's oriented towards reminding us and participating in the death of Christ so that we can participate in the resurrection of Jesus. And I think, I've shared the story about when I mean, it was maybe one of my first baptisms of one of my nieces and nephews. In fact, it was at the same time. It was my nephew Max and my niece Molly at the same time. And there's a moment in the baptismal rite where the sign of the cross is traced over on the forehead of the person to be baptized, or the foreheads of the people. There's only one forehead of the forehead of the person to be baptized. And it says, "I claim you for Christ." And then, you know, the parents and godparents do the same thing. Might have already shared this with y'all, but there's this marking with the sign of the cross. We recognize that this person, in this case, the infant, the child, is marked by the sign of the cross from early on in their life. And they bear that mark of the cross. They bear that sign of the cross through the rest of their life into eternal life. Remember, the cross is the symbol of death. The cross is a symbol of destruction. The cross is capital punishment of Jesus, right? The execution of Jesus. It's a sign of suffering. It's a sign of sin. It's a sign of brokenness, but it's been transformed into also being a sign of hope. And so the sacraments, we're marked with the sign of the cross in the sacraments. We're marked by the death of Jesus in the sacraments. Because our life is going to be marked by death, right? Our life is going to be marked by suffering. Our life will be marked by pain and sickness. Our life will be marked by struggle. And so when we are marked with the sign of the cross, it's not just the sign of struggle, not just the sign of sin. It's a sign of hope that here's Jesus who embraced his cross. Here's Jesus who was conquered by his cross, and then he conquered his cross, right? He conquered his cross. He was conquered by his cross and led to his death, but then he conquered death and was raised to life. And so Everything we do is oriented towards that last moment. Everything we do is oriented towards that moment we step from this life into eternal life. And we realize this, we have to realize this more and more. The second sentence of paragraph 1680 said, then, meaning when we die, then what he confessed in faith and hope will be fulfilled. We even say this in the Nicene Creed on Sundays. I will say the Nicene Creed basically every Sunday. And we say, I look forward to the resurrection of the dead and the life of the world to come. Do I actually look forward to this? This is the big question. Do I truly look forward not only to the resurrection of the dead, where all the dead will rise, but do I look forward to the moment of my death? I know it's not exactly what it says there in the Nicene Creed, but as part of it, in order to rise from the dead, you kind of got to die first. That's part of the whole thing. Do I look forward to that? You know, the mystery of the real meaning of Christian death is revealed in the light of the Paschal mystery of the death and resurrection of Jesus. And then think about this, the Christian meaning of death is revealed when we look at how Jesus died. Yes, it was marked by grief. It was marked by struggle. He's sweating blood in the Garden of Gethsemane. He says, "Father, take this cup from me." So it's not a matter of just being impassive or stoic in the face of death. Here is Jesus who's fully alive. He didn't want to die.
but embraced his cross with faith and trust in his Father. And not only that, embraced his cross and trust and faith in his Father, but also was led through that embrace, through that suffering, through that cross, into death, past death, through death, into life. And this is revealed to us. That is the Christian meaning of death. And this is one of the reasons why this last article is all about funerals. One of the things that we forget, one of the things that too many of us forget, we think that the funeral is like a celebration of life. In fact, I remember, oh man, wow, my mom, when she passed away, when she died, she had said before, she's like, listen, this is not going to be a celebration of life. She's like, you know, you can celebrate my life. You can be grateful to the Lord for my life, but this is not going to be a celebration of life. She said, this is, I mean, and again, we are grateful to the Lord for a life well lived. We are grateful to the Lord for any amount of life that we get. And so, yes, there's a celebration. But she was saying, but here's the thing, the mass, when we celebrate the mass in a funeral, we're not celebrating it as a celebration of life. We're celebrating the mass to offer the sacrifice of the Eucharist to the Father in the Son by the power of the Holy Spirit for the salvation, for the purification, for the sake of the person who's died, right? That's one of the reasons why even says very clearly in 1688 that the homily must avoid the literary genre of funeral eulogy. Like, it's not just about the person, right? It's not just about like, here's what this person did and here's how they lived and here's how you know, all their successes or whatever the thing is. It's not a funeral eulogy. The homily illuminates the mystery of Christian death and the light of the risen Christ. The homily invites the congregation to pray on behalf of the person who's in the casket. Like that is the reality. It's one of the reasons why the funeral mass is so, so important. Because we recognize that most likely the person who has passed away, the person whose funeral it is, needs our prayers. Most likely the person whose funeral it is, if they died, even if they died in friendship with the Lord, right, died in a state of grace, they will need the mass to be offered up for them for that purification of the consequences of their sins. In fact, it says this in paragraph 1689. It says that in offering, the offering the Eucharist, the church expresses her efficacious communion with the departed, offering to the Father in the Holy Spirit the sacrifice of the death and resurrection of Christ. She asks to purify his child of his sins and their consequences. Then that's what's happening here at the funeral mass is so, so vital. And that's one of the reasons why not only is it important to be at the funeral mass, to offer up that sacrifice, but it's also important to ask for masses to be offered for on behalf of the dead, that we have an intention for each mass and that intention to be like, you know, if you have someone you love who has passed away, to be able to contact your parish and ask if a mass could be offered or masses, multiple masses could be offered on behalf for the sake of their soul. Because I know how often in the face of death, we realize we can't stop it. How often in the face of death, we realize like, there's nothing more I can do, right? It's easy to feel incredibly powerless, but we're not powerless. As Catholics, we are not powerless. We can still pray. We can pray our rosaries for the dead. We can pray the Chapel of Divine Mercy for the dead. We can pray the Stations of the Cross for the dead. And we can have the mass be offered for the dead. That is an incredibly efficacious, right? That word, the church expresses her efficacious communion with the departed. It does something. It helps them. And especially when we feel powerless in the face of death, there's nothing more I can do. Or maybe even there was a lack of reconciliation with that person that died. Maybe there was like, I didn't love them well during when they were alive. And we can have a lot of regret for that. We can have a lot of remorse over that. And that's fine. That's natural. That's normal. But we can also translate that and transform that into prayer. We can transform that into doing something, loving them well now by having the mass offered for them, loving them well now by offering our rosary for them, loving them well now by offering all those other sacramentals, all those other devotions on their behalf. We are not ever powerless. And the funeral rites that the church gives to us, they're a sign of God's power, and we get to participate in his power. Now, last two things. One is kind of trivia. I think in some ways trivia. And the other is just beauty. It says in paragraph 1685, it says, the funeral rites express the paschal character of Christian death and are in keeping with the situations and traditions of each region, even as to the color of the liturgical vestments worn. So that's just kind of a thing. You can wear black vestments. You can wear white vestments at a funeral. And I know many people who would, many of our students, my mom has also asked this. She

as kind of, again, little trivia there for you. One of the things we recognize is the corporal work of mercy to bury the dead. Going back to the book of Tobit, that's one of the things that Tobit knew he could do, even though he was exiled away from the land of the chosen people of God, away from the promised land. He was exiled into Assyria. He could still bury the dead. He could still bury his dead brothers and sisters in Judaism. And so those people who spend their lives, those people who serve the church and serve others by the ministry of taking care of the dead. And those, even those people in parishes who they're the people who put on the funeral lunch, or they're the people who serve at the funeral masses. They're the people who accompany the family, or even people who work in funeral homes. They're doing a great act, a great work of charity, a work of mercy. And we get to be part of that too. Every time we pray for the dead, we're participating in some way in that. And of course, we do this with hope. Yes, our hearts can be broken, but we do this with hope. I love that last quote from St. Simeon of Thessalonica. It says about that final greeting where we say goodbye as that person's body's placed in the tomb. I don't know if you've ever been in that place. That can be such a powerful moment, because you realize, I know this person is dead, but as I walk away, their body's lowered into the earth. And there's this, there's what seems like an even more definitive goodbye. There's the goodbye at death, but then there's something about that farewell in the funeral rite that is even feels even more like a definitive goodbye. So St. Simeon, talking about this, he says, you know, we sing for this person's departure from this life and separation from us. So that's a song of mourning, but also because there's a communion and a reunion. For even dead, we are not at all separated from one another, because we all run the same course and we will find one another again in the same place. We shall never be separated, for we live for Christ. And now we are reunited. We are united with Christ as we go toward him. We shall all be together in Christ. And in the Holy Sacrifice of the Eucharist, Holy Sacrifice of the Mass, we once again, every time we go to the Mass, we are participating in the great worship of heaven. And our loved ones who are in heaven, God willing, we get to participate in this exact same event, just in different ways. And so we see each other in the Eucharist, whether in this life and we're just separated, or whether in this life and the next, we always will see each other in the Eucharist. Anyways, I'm praying for you. Please pray for me. My name is Father Mike. I can't wait to see you tomorrow. God bless.

0: That was day 229 of Catechism in a Year with Father Mike Schmitz. And now we'd like to share audio from a video called Can I Go to Confession Over the Phone? With Father Mike from the Ascension Presents YouTube channel.
1: Hi, my name is Father Mike Schmitz, and this is Ascension Presents. So someone recently asked me, in the Year of Mercy, what's all this talk about confession, sacrament of reconciliation, how come we can't go to confession through Skype or FaceTime, over the phone, through text message? Believe me, I've had so many people ask me this question, many of whom are my own family members. Not that they want to go to confession with me, but they wanted to go to confession. And it's like, I just want to just, can I just do it over the phone? That's a fantastic, fantastic question. The answer is no. Why? The short answer is because matter, our stuff, like right matter, matters. As human beings, we are soul and body. And so there is a certain sense of proximity. There's a certain sense of presence that we have. How do you know someone is present? Well, you know because of their body. You know because that they are right there. You can see them. If you reached out, you could touch them. Right here, the digital communication is I can communicate some thoughts. I can communicate my voice. I can communicate, you know, I can gesticulate, you know, and have gestures. But I'm not entirely present right now to you as you're watching this video. Same thing is true when it comes to someone on the phone or someone over FaceTime. There's a communication there, but it lacks a presence that's connected in matter. Like the matter of the person isn't there. The presence of the person isn't fully there. When it comes to the sacraments, it's all about touch, right? When Jesus heals, oftentimes, sometimes he doesn't touch them. Oftentimes, Jesus reaches out and touches the person. Oftentimes,

0: times they're in his presence. Sometimes, yep, it is true that Jesus can heal. He says, you know, when you get home, your slave will be healed, your servant will be healed, and that happens. But when it comes to the Catholic understanding of sacraments, it's always connected to presence. It's always connected to matter. It's always connected to stuff because matter matters. And so if you find yourself unable to get to confession and you're like, but can I just do it over the phone, do it through Skype, do it through FaceTime, do it through text messages? Know that while that can't happen, what you can do is obviously whenever the name of Jesus is spoken, whenever we call upon the Lord, his presence is there. And so we can always talk to him. We can make an intention of as soon as I can, Lord, I'm going to go to confession. When I get to be in the presence of the church's minister to seek reconciliation, I'm going to do that. But right now, I'm going to be at peace. I'm going to call it to you, Lord. And I know that you are present to me in my presence right now. Oftentimes, Jesus heals. The sacraments always heal through the presence of the minister and the presence of the church. If matter matters.
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5: This is EWTN Daily Saint, where each story reminds us that holiness is possible in every age. Saint Hyacinth, known as the Apostle of the North, was one of the first Dominicans and a zealous missionary who helped spread the gospel throughout Eastern and Northern Europe. Born into a noble Polish family around 1185, Hyacinth went to Rome, where he met Saint Dominic, whose zeal for preaching inspired him to join the newly established Dominican order. After his novitiate, he returned to Poland and established Dominican communities, preaching throughout Poland, Prussia, Lithuania, and regions that are now part of Ukraine and Russia. According to tradition, he rescued the Blessed Sacrament and a statue of Mary from a fire during an invasion of Kyiv. After decades of missionary work, Hyacinth died in Krakow on August 15, 1257, and was canonized in 1594. May the life of Saint Hyacinth inspire you to grow closer to Christ today. Saint Hyacinth, pray for us. To sign up for the Daily Saint emails, please visit EWTN.com/Daily Saint.
6: The Sacred Heart of Jesus with Father Bernard McGuckian is an hour away. 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
9: 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And we dialogue with them

0: about those reasons and help them to maybe see the church in a different light.
1: First, I just want to say, Dr. Andrews, I boast about you to my Catholic relatives. You're really incredible. And I'm not a Catholic.
0: 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I do this for fun.
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10: 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Charles Beery is our producer. Matt Gabinski is our phone screener. Jeff Burson handles social media for the program. If you want to ask a question via YouTube or Facebook Live, we're streaming there right now. Just put your question in the comments box. Jeff will send that to us right here in the studio. I'm Tom Price along with Dr. David Anders.
0: Tom, how are you today?
10: I'm great. How are you, my friend?
0: Oh, I'm doing fine. Thank you.
10: On days like this, we like to lead off with a common objection. And this is one of those I hear, it seems like almost every day, if not every week. And this is an email that we received from Robert. I have heard you refer to penal substitution as atrocious and unjust on God's part, since we know from Acts 2:23 that Jesus was, quote, delivered up by the predetermined plan and foreknowledge of God. Why not ascribe injustice to God on that basis, even if we don't regard penal substitution as his purpose? I'm curious to know why Catholicism teaches that the doctrine of penal substitution dishonors God, but that his willing and planning a horrific torture for his sinless son does not. Thanks, Robert.
0: Yeah, that's actually a really good question. I appreciate it. First of all, I should clarify, I'm not aware that the Catholic Church as such teaches anything regarding the doctrine of penal substitution other than that it is untrue. Right?
10: Okay.
0: So the kind of polemical language you just referred to, calling it kind of a horrible injustice and atrocity, that's my language.
10: Okay.
0: That's Andrew's language. It's not necessarily, you're not going to find in the Council of Trent, and oh, by the way, this is a horrible doctrine, right? That's just the way I've described it.
10: Okay.
0: The doctrine of the atonement, the way the Catholic Church understands the death of Christ, is that Christ essentially is martyred for his noble life, right? He teaches in the Sermon on the Mount that we should turn the other cheek and be pure in heart, and someone said, go with you 1 mile, go with him two, and ultimately he says, blessed are those who are persecuted for righteousness' sake. And that's the way Jesus lived. He lived the ethic that he taught, and of course it led to his death. He was killed for that. Now, many of the Jews were jealous of his popularity with the people, and particularly, I think, affronted by his statement that the temple would be destroyed and that he would supplant it. That was particularly offensive. From the Romans' point of view, I don't think they had any particular attachment to Jewish religious ritual or cult or the temple. They saw Christ as a political threat, maybe an insurrectionist or somebody who would destabilize the population. So either way, he was martyred for his teaching and his mode of life. And we regard, and I think most people do, someone who lives a noble life, especially someone as noble a life as Jesus lived in service to the poor and to

0: community and teaching the value of the golden rule, someone who would die in the service of that teaching, well, that's honorable, that's noble, that's praiseworthy. And we even regard, say, fallen civil rights heroes today, when they give their lives in testimony of the prophetic teaching, we say, well, that was a heroic sacrifice.
1: Yeah.
0: Well, even more so Jesus. Now, God also evaluates Christ's self-offering as noble, as praiseworthy, as something that's worthy of honor and exaltation. That's what St. Paul can say. He was obedient unto death on a cross, and therefore God exalted him. Now, your question is, well, why did God set the world up in such a way that the salvation of the human race would require or be served by the martyrdom of the self-offering of Jesus? Why not just make a world in which there was no necessity of atonement? And to that, I can't really speak, because obviously God wasn't compelled to make the world that he made. He made the world the way he made it. But we do have some clues, I think, in the gospel. Jesus himself gives us one when he says there's more rejoicing in heaven over one sinner that repents than over 99 righteous people that have no need of repentance, right? So that there's something about the very process of conversion, about the reformation of a soul, bringing someone from darkness to light, bringing someone from egotism to charity, bringing someone from hate to love, that's worth doing. It's a story worth telling. And, you know, between two possible universes, one in which we were all just angelic beings with our harps, and another one in which we have the possibility of being redeemed and being the process of transformation into the likeness and image of God, that second storyline is a story worth telling. There's an intrinsic beauty and a goodness to the redemption of the world that would be different from simply the creation of a world that didn't ever need to be redeemed.
1: Okay. Well, we thank you so much for your email, Robert. Here's one from Prosperin, watching us on YouTube in the Philippines. Prosperin says, the biggest cult here in the Philippines asserts that Christ's church in 33 AD went into apostasy, and that's why Felix Manalo had to establish a church in 1914 called Iglesia Ni Cristo. Felix Manalo is for them the last messenger in the Far East. Any thoughts about that?
0: Yeah, that's an interesting position. It kind of runs flat contrary to the teaching of Jesus and the rest of the New Testament, right? Because Christ's promise was that the gates of hell would not prevail against the church.
1: Mm-hmm.
0: And the message of the book of Hebrews is that Christ is the final and definitive revelation of the Father. So on at least two points, this institution contravenes the teaching of Christ in the New Testament. One, it asserts that there's some last person after Jesus, which Christ himself doesn't teach, the gospel doesn't teach. Secondly, it makes Christ into a liar insofar as Jesus promised the gates of hell would not prevail against the church, and this fellow seems to have argued that it prevailed.
1: Hmm.
0: So don't hold with that.
1: Seems a bit problematic.
0: Seems a bit problematic.
1: All right. Prosperin, thanks for watching us on YouTube in the Philippines. In a moment, we're going to get to the phones. It looks like Matt is screening those calls right now. We have a line open for you at 833-288-EWTN. That's 833-288-3986. 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
3: Celebrating abortion until birth. Last week, Massachusetts Governor Maura Healey signed the Prioritizing Patient Access to Care Act into law. The conspicuously named bill removed all gestational limits on abortion, meaning precious unborn babies can now be killed until the last moment of pregnancy. When she signed the bill into law, the governor was surrounded by women who cheered and clapped as they gleefully celebrated the opportunity to kill babies until birth. The video went viral on social media, where many users were appalled to see this level of excitement for something so disgusting. Unfortunately, we should not be surprised when abortion advocates show their true colors.
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1: It's called a communion here on EWTN with Dr. David Anders. Our phone number 833-288-EWTN if you have a question for Dr. David Anders, or perhaps you'd like to tell us what is stopping you from becoming a Catholic. 833-288-3986. Here's a question from Bradley now, watching us on Facebook. Bradley says, the Protestant Bible has 66 books, the Catholic Bible has 73 books, and the Greek Orthodox Bible has 76 books, and the Ethiopian churches include some of the apostolic fathers in their canon. So, how in the world do we have certainty about our act of faith in the canon?
0: What a fantastic question. Yes, you can only have certainty in your act of faith in the canon if you have a divine authority that can divine the contents of the canon. That's the only way you can have certainty. So the question is, did Jesus establish a divine authority with the power to define the contents of the canon? That's a simple question. The answer is yes.
1: Yes.
0: Christ said to St. Peter, you're the rock on which I'll build the church's foundation. You're the foundation on which I'll build the church, rather.
1: Uh-huh.
0: I give to you the keys of the kingdom of heaven, and whatever you bind on earth is bound in heaven.
1: And
0: so where Peter is, there is the church, and there's the faith.
1: There it is.
0: Now, apart from the magisterial authority of the Catholic Church, I contend we can't have certainty in our act of faith, neither about the canon or anything else. So that's a powerful motive for believing the Catholic teaching about the Sacred Magisterium.
1: Yes, indeed. Bradley, thanks for checking us out on Facebook today. Here's a question from Emmanuel in Germany, watching on YouTube. How can you reconcile Jesus' command to go throughout the world and evangelize or spread the gospel and make the peoples of into people of God and the present church approach of acceptance of other religions without spreading the gospel?
0: So first of all, I don't see that those two things are at all contrary to one another, right? In other words, the Catholic Church teaches in Second Vatican Council Declaration on Ecumenism on World Religions, Nostra Aetate, that the Church accepts everything that is true, everything that is true in the various world religions. It does not teach that everything they teach is true. It just says, when they teach truth, we agree, right? And we see those truths as points of commonality, pointing ultimately to Catholic unity. It doesn't mean that everything that every religious tradition teaches is true. And the job of a Catholic is to be a light bulb. That's what Jesus said. He said, you know, don't hide your lamp under a bushel, but let it shine so people can see your good works and give glory to your Father in heaven. So the Church attempts to exhibit the truth of the gospel in the world in a myriad of ways, both by our verbal testimony as well as by our works of mercy and acts of justice and so forth. And in that way, the Church is or tries to be the light of the nations that lets the light of Christ shine over the whole world and to draw all men into that unity in Christ. Now, we recognize that that unity may be more or less perfectly realized at any given point in time. And sometimes, you know, Jesus said the kingdom of God grows like a mustard seed. It's the smallest of all seeds, but it becomes great, and then, you know, and then all the birds can come and nest in the branches, or like leaven that grows through the dough, and you don't quite exactly know how, but then you come in the next day, and poof, there's a loaf of bread. Well, when you look at the way the Catholic faith has impacted world history down through the millennia, in part, it has done so through people converting and joining the Catholic faith. And that's, of course, the most manifest way that the Church has led to the expansion of the kingdom of God in human history. But in other ways, the Church has had a powerful influence on the self-expression of other religious traditions. They have also been transformed internally in response to Catholic influence. So think, for example, about the way ideas like universal human rights have permeated not only Catholic society, but the whole world.
1: Yes.
0: And so that's a common language that we can now speak with most people, not everybody, but with most people around the world.
1: Mm-hmm.
0: But that contribution is a fruit of Catholic intellectual life. It was Catholic theologians in Salamanca in the 16th century that invented the language of universal human rights. One of the major contributors, authors of the UN Declaration of Human Rights was, in fact, the Catholic philosopher Jacques Maritain. And so that's one of many illustrations of the way in which the Catholic Church, both overtly but also subtly, is salt and light throughout the world without endorsing everything that goes on in the name of religion. Jesus mm-hmm. didn't endorse everything that goes on in the name of religion. He was constantly critical of superstitious religious practice. And that's the way the church functions. We don't reject anything that is true or good or beautiful, but we seek to have a purifying, humanizing, divinizing impact both within and without the church.
1: Thank you so much, Emmanuel, for checking us out on YouTube in Germany. It's called A Communion here on EWTN. Our phone number, 833-288-EWTN. That's 833-288-3986. There is a line open for you right now. Matt's getting another line screen. We'll get to that in just a moment. I have a fun question for you here. Actually, two of them.
0: I like fun questions.
1: Yeah, this one is from Nancy Jo in Portland, Oregon. Nancy Jo says, I'm just curious. During your travels by airplane, have you ever had the experience of sharing your conversion story after someone comments on, like, whatever book that you're reading? In other words, they see the book that you're reading, they strike up a conversation, and that leads to a chat about your conversion story. Any stories you can share about that? And, here's her P.S., what do you eat on your travels?
0: Okay. You know, I usually kind of keep to myself when I travel, but I have, from time to time, struck up conversations with people about the faith.
1: Uh-huh.
0: Sometimes it might be because of a book I'm reading. Sometimes it might be because of a book they're reading.
1: Mm.
0: Sometimes it might be because, you know, somebody recognizes me from Catholic media or something.
1: Uh-huh.
0: I don't know if I have anything super memorable or interesting. But I tell you what, you know, when I'm traveling, this is just kind of a thing. I've always kind of got my eyes open for clerics and religious.
1: Oh, you know? Sure.
0: And they're easy to spot.
1: I do that too.
0: You know?
1: Yeah.
0: And they're usually off busy running for their next gate, so I don't really have a chance to talk. But I have from time to time, you know, found myself seated next to a religious or a cleric of some kind, and they're pretty obvious. You know, they stand out and strike up a conversation. When it comes to eating, now I know, well, the reason the person asks is I've make no mistake of the fact that I'm kind of on a restricted diet.
1: Yes.
0: And so I do a lot of food prep, you know, and I pack a little lunch bag and take it with me. And back in the day, I've kind of changed my menu, but I used to take a baked sweet potato with me.
1: Really?
0: In this little lunch box. And I've stopped doing that because every single time it gets flagged going through security. They see this large oblong object and they're like, what on earth is that?
1: What is that?
0: And it was just holding up the line. So I've switched to, you know, falafels and things other than sweet potatoes.
1: There you go. Nancy Jo, thank you so much for your question. It's called A Communion here on EWTN. Our phone number, 833-288-EWTN. That's 833-288-3986. Here's one from Servi Amoris, who says, good afternoon, Dr. Anders. I have a question concerning the approval of our community. As of now, we are a private association. Our archbishop wants to approve us as a, quote, public association of the faithful, but he wants a recommendation of our parish priest in order for him to approve. We're having an issue with this pastor of ours concerning Adam and Eve's historical existence, or a myth. And in order for him to approve us, we need to recant that Adam and Eve is not a historical figure, but rather a myth. Dr. Anders, is believing in historical Adam and Eve a hindrance to be approved as a public association? And is it a prerequisite condition for us to be approved for this public association by recanting? Thank you so much.
0: Okay, thanks. So, you know, when it comes to the canonical questions, the legal questions within the church's own administration about how to get approved as a public association of the faithful, you are now miles above my pay grade.
1: Oh,
0: right?
1: Okay.
0: I mean, I deal at the level of historical theology. I don't deal in the canon law stuff. And the last thing in the world I want to do is insert myself into a process that is the prerogative of the bishop and the pastor. That's not my job, right? Mm. So I'm going to totally recognize and defer to the authority of the bishop and the local pastor and the canonists, and I won't touch that. You know, I will say, when it comes to the question of the book of Genesis and historicity of Adam and Eve,

0: that the church has made plain for quite some time, actually for 2,000 years, that that the book of Genesis is it contains an awful lot of figurative language, the purpose of which is not to give us information about ancient geology or anthropology or this sort of business, right? Mm-hmm. But it's really to establish facts about humankind's relationship to God and the cosmos and the natural order and our moral situation before God. And a lot of modern study on the Bible also points out that there are profound parallels between the story of Adam and Eve and the national journey of the people of Israel, where sort of paradise and exile seem to characterize their national existence. And the whole question of how do we recover from the exile? And even after the Maccabean revolt and destroying the Seleucid overlords and kicking them out of the country, Rome moves in, Israel's still in the land, but they are experiencing themselves as in a state of exile. Exile hasn't quite finished, you know, they're still oppressed. And this is why even after Jesus is on the scene and he's radically reinterpreting what God's kingdom would mean for the people of God, even then the disciples can't quite get it through their heads and they go, Lord, are you at this time going to restore the kingdom of Israel, you know, to Israel? And he's like, don't you get it? It's here. I'm restoring it.
1: Yeah.
0: But that theme of exile and return and what that means, we find that from Genesis all the way into our own lives. And so these are the kinds of questions that the text raises for us. Now, when Pope Pius XII looked at these questions in light of modern science, his conclusion was, and this you'll find this in Humani Generis' encyclical, was, look, the Adam and Eve story is less important to the question of human origins than the story of Christ, because the New Testament teaching is that Christ is the second Adam. And so the parallelism to Adam becomes theologically significant in view of the redemption. So it's not so much a question about how do we interpret Genesis, it's more a question about how do we interpret the significance of Christ as the second Adam for understanding human origins?
1: Very good.
0: And the Pope's counsel was, theologians and scientists can certainly investigate without prejudice questions of human origins and where the science leads, but they should do so with a profound sensitivity to how this will be read in light of the doctrine of redemption. And so I think that's the safest place for me to stop.
1: Sounds good. Thanks so much for your question. If you're ready now, let's go to the phones at 833-288-EWTN. We're going to begin today with William. William's in Moorhead, Minnesota, listening on the great Real Presence Radio. Hey, William, what's on your mind today?
2: Doctor, how do we defend the church's position that's represented in Romans 1:23? It was used at Mass today. It says, they became fools and exchanged the glory of the immortal God for the likeness of an image of mortal man, or of birds, or of four-legged animals, or snakes. In other words, a lot of Protestant churches, they never have statues, but we Catholics do. So how do we defend that practice?
0: Yes, thank you. I really appreciate the question. So, you know, when you read the Pentateuch, the first five books of the Bible, and the instructions in the book of Exodus for how Israel should construct the tabernacle and the worship, and then when you read the book of 1 Kings, read about Solomon constructing the temple according to God's design, it's conspicuous that it's packed full of images. And some pretty wild stuff in there, in fact.
1: Yeah.
0: Among them were the cherubim, and you know, the cherubim, we like to think of cherubim as, I don't know, naked little babies floating around with arrows shooting people to fall in love. but the ancient Near Eastern cherubim were actually sphinxes. They had animal bodies, four legs with the head of a human and wings spread out. And so you had all kinds of fantastical creatures in the temple, as well as more normal animals and plants and pomegranates and things of that sort. So Israelite worship, prescribed by God in the Bible, contained religious imagery, both realistic and fanciful. And so it's impossible to read, say, the prescriptions against idolatry in the Ten Commandments as a prescription against religious artwork, because five chapters later, he's commanding religious artwork.
1: Yeah.
0: Right? But I think you have

0: read it the way the church has always read it, which is it's adjoined to the prohibition on worshiping other gods. Thou shalt have no other gods before me, nor make images to them.
1: Or it's the main thing.
0: Right. The idea it's not, you know, can I manufacture something, but should I worship someone other than God? And the answer to that question is no.
1: Oh, okay. William, is that helpful for you?
2: When you were a Protestant, you know, in the churches that you were in, were there ever statues?
0: Were there statues in Protestant churches? Well, it kind of depends on the Protestant church, right?
1: Mm.
0: So if you worship in a church from the Lutheran tradition or the Anglican tradition, you're far more likely to encounter religious artwork and statuary. If you worship in a church whose background comes out of the Calvinist or Reformed tradition, and many Baptists today, even though they don't recognize it, hail from that neck of the woods, they're not going to have so much in the way of religious artwork. Now, I find that they tend to be kind of inconsistent, because I would, you know, I'd go in Baptist and Presbyterian churches where you would never see artwork in the sanctuary. Then you'd show up in Sunday school class and we had all kinds of flannel graphs of Jesus and the saints.
1: Forgot all about flannel graphs. You got me.
0: 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I will never forget flannel graphs.
1: William, thanks so much for your call. In a moment, we're going to get to Joseph in Chicago. Looks like we have a line or two open for you as well at 833-288-EWTN. It's Call to Communion with Dr. David Anders here on EWTN.
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4: I'm Jeremy Belsky. Today's topic is Guiding Others Into and About Stewardship. The messenger becomes the message. Have you ever been asked to help someone less fortunate than you? Do you remember how that made you feel to assist someone in need? You probably kept the pay it forward concept going by asking others to assist you in helping the less fortunate. This is how stewardship works and what it's all about by bringing Christ to people and people to Christ. My guess is that you've already been an example of stewardship for others without even realizing it. Some examples might include asking another for help with your church fundraiser. How about the time you helped a neighbor by mowing their lawn, babysitting their kids, or watching their house while they're on vacation? By giving of yourself, you eliminate selfishness. You are delivering the message of stewardship through these acts. What about stewardship of your financial resources and material possessions? Some people associate stewardship only with money. So how do you make that a teaching opportunity? You can start by reminding them that all we have is gift from God. This includes our health, education, time and talent, prayers, material possessions, and money. Stewardship can and should be a joyful experience to share God's gifts to us with others. Just remember to cherish God's gifts responsibly, share them with others, and return them with increase to the Lord. Then you become the message of stewardship for others to follow. I'm Jeremy Belsky, your host for Spirit of Stewardship.
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5: The question, Dr. Anders, when you, you know, and for the last 20 years or so, plus, and I'm a cradle Catholic, but I've always listened to other evangelists back in the day, my early years, to guys like Swindoll and Dr. Jeremiah. Even to this day, I like Jeremiah, and I like. What is it that they're missing? They're not, at least Jeremiah, I don't see him as a Catholic basher, but there's a few of them out there that are in their own indirect way. But what is it that they can't see that you saw in the Catholic Church? That everybody has a different specific conversion to the faith, but I'm just kind of curious: is it the Ground Zero Presbyterian, or at least the school or the

0: different areas that they go to in Texas and Dallas. Is it Calvinism, or what is it that doesn't seem to? I mean, it's right there in their they quote the fathers all the time, in their homilies, but they just refuse to kind of see it from what I see it from your prism. I'm thinking, God bless. I mean, why couldn't they see it that way in today's world?
1: Sure. Yeah. Absolutely. So, first of all, I think you have to appreciate, I grew up in the Protestant community, fundamentalist, Alabama, Bible Belt. The degree to which it is bred into Protestant consciousness, at least in some churches, and mine was like this, that the Catholic Church is just wrong. I mean, it's just fundamentally wrong. It's just in outer space.
2: That mindset is kind of baked in, isn't it?
1: They're called Protestants for a reason.
2: Sure.
1: You know, I mean, the Westminster Confession of Faith, which is the confession of faith that 17th century that guided my tradition, includes the position that the Pope is the Antichrist. You know, I mean, and it's baked into Luther's view of the Church. I mean, the Catholic Church is just wrong. That's how we were brought up to see it. And it just seemed so patently obvious to us, especially when you have all these ex-Catholics that are flooding into your church, and they're telling you that they didn't have a meaningful relationship with God or Christ, and then they came to your church and everything looked rosy. And I can't tell you the number of times I heard stories like that of people, you know, grew up Catholic, didn't really know the faith, and then they, you know, go to some Protestant congregation with a compelling speaker, compelling preacher, and they find something meaningful, and they reinforce that deep prejudice. And the catechesis that you get growing up Protestant takes for granted that the Bible is the sole rule of faith. You know, they start with the Bible as ground zero. That's mm-hmm. kind of their presupposition, their basis.
2: Mm-hmm.
1: And then if that's where you begin, well, it's just evident that there's a lot of Catholicism that's just not in the Bible. And so to them, it's just, well, that's just obvious. I mean, Catholics are doing all this stuff that's not in Scripture, and here's the Bible. It's what Christ gave us to guide our life, and it's just, and yeah, so many of them that, you know, are leaving, and it's just obvious. You can't, I mean, there might be a lot of things wrong with my tradition, but it just can't be the Catholics, you know? It just can't be the Catholics. In fact, I remember having conversations in seminary. We'd be debating exegesis about the interpretation of some passage. And, you know, and somebody would suggest something, and we would all kind of raise our eyebrows and go, yeah, but that's the Catholic way of reading. Oh, well, we better not read it that way. It was just don't go there,
2: yeah,
1: right?
2: Yeah.
1: And so you're asking me, what happened to me to make me Catholic that maybe these guys aren't experiencing?
2: Mm-hmm.
1: Well, one, for me, it was a matter of cognitive dissonance, because so many of the things that I was grounding my faith on as a Protestant, things like the doctrine of the Bible alone, but for me, it was even more importantly, the doctrine of faith alone, another cardinal Protestant doctrine of faith alone.
2: Uh-huh.
1: I went in to my studies attempting to substantiate, to sustain, to support, to elaborate those teachings, understand their historical origins, and so forth. And when I did, the first thing that struck me was when I was reading the Fathers, especially Augustine, that the Protestant doctrine of sola fide, faith alone, just was not in the Fathers. It just wasn't there. Wasn't there at all. Nothing close to it. And I said, well, that's very disturbing. So Augustine's 4th century, 5th century, maybe I'll move earlier.
2: Mm.
1: Maybe it got lost earlier in the tradition. So I start reading the 3rd and 2nd century Fathers.
2: Uh-oh.
1: It got even worse, man. It was worse. This is awful. Okay, so maybe they lost the thread even earlier than that. So I said, I'm going to go back and revisit the Scriptures themselves on this question, and I'm going to inform myself with the best biblical scholarship, but no Catholics. Not going to read any Catholics. I don't want to mess myself up. I'll just read Protestants. So I'm reading the best 20th century Protestant biblical scholarship. And lo and behold, they all conclude that Luther got it wrong.
2: Wow.
1: That Paul did not teach Luther's doctrine of justification.
2: Mm.
1: And so that really unnerved me. It didn't quite get me unhinged all the way, but it really unnerved me. And I began to kind of pull apart other aspects of the tradition. So another big one was sola scriptura, the Bible alone. And I asked myself, well, why do I believe that? And I realized as soon as I put the question to myself, well, I believe it because my tradition told me to.
2: Mm-hmm.
1: That seems a little bit contradictory, right? That I'm believing a doctrine that denies the value of tradition.

0: on the basis of a tradition. And so I said, is there a better case that I can make for sola scriptura, for the Bible alone? Where did it come from? Well, I recognized historically it was asserted by Luther in 1519 at the Leipzig debate with John Eck, because Eck pushed him to a corner rhetorically and got Luther to admit that he was teaching things that had been condemned by councils, particularly the Council of Constance in 1415. And Luther's response was, well, that may be true, but I don't recognize the authority of the council. I'm just going to stand on the Bible alone. And that it lost the debate, but it had great sort of propaganda power. And a lot of people who had anti-clerical sentiment, you know, were kind of had an animus against the church in the 16th century, grabbed onto that, and they went, yeah, that's good, Bible alone. We use that and beat up on popes, beat up on priests. I don't need no pope. I don't need no bishop. You know, I'm my own pope. I'm my own bishop. And they got a big brouhaha, you know. It's not much. It didn't take much to stir up a crowd. But they never really examined the premise. Well, is that in fact what Jesus taught? Did Christ actually teach the doctrine of Scripture alone? So I went trying to investigate that question, and I read lots and lots of Protestant apologetics, you know, not just recent, not just modern apologetics, going all the way back to the 16th century, trying to get my head wrapped around, okay, where is the proof from Revelation that this is God's intent? And I had always, this is a fellow, Puritan fellow by the name of William Whitaker, who was reputed to have written the thing, like the magnum opus on sola scriptura. And I read the whole thing. It's hundreds of pages long, and very erudite, lots of quotations from the fathers and all that. But I read it with an eye to the question, okay, so where does God actually reveal this? And there's only one place in all of Whitaker that I could find that question addressed. And he admitted, freely admitted, this is like the number one defender of sola scriptura, that Christ actually commissioned the church to teach the faith, never actually mentioned the Bible, but surely he must have. That was Whitaker's position. Surely he must have. He must have also have given them instructions to write this stuff down and put it in a book. And I went, oh, you're just making this up. You're just making it up, right? So poof, there goes sola fide. Poof, there goes sola scriptura. And then as I kept studying, I kept learning other aspects of the tradition, my Presbyterian tradition, had been invented by historical founders at specific points in time since the Reformation. A really big one for me was the idea that to be born again, I had to invite Jesus into my heart in a prayer of conversion, like in response to an invitation. It's like read something like I would pull out of the Four Spiritual Laws by Bill Bright, you know, this kind of business, or go forward at a Billy Graham crusade, that idea. And I was shocked to learn that that way of conceiving of Christian initiation was in fact a late 19th century, early 20th century innovation. That even the earliest Protestants didn't believe that. Even the Protestants of the Great Awakening, like George Whitefield and John Wesley, didn't believe that. They had a different account of Christian initiation. Yeah. And so I said, this stuff is just false. It's just an innovation. It's just a human invention. That did not make me Catholic, but it did make me stop being Protestant.
1: Okay.
0: And so I had to say, is there an intellectually honest way for me to practice the Christian faith? And when I started with that as my question, I was led inevitably to the Catholic Church. It was Catholic Church or bust.
1: Yeah. You know, the question, the specific question that Joseph asked here, which is, if I could paraphrase, you know, why did the scales fall from your eyes and they didn't from all these other guys who are all very, you know, sharp folks? I don't think that's a question you could answer.
0: Well, I know, you know, my specific historical circumstances, I, of course, regard as a work of divine providence and grace in my life. And grace ultimately is a gift. It's not something that I can gin up. It's given to me by God. But these were the circumstances God used to bring me to an act of faith. I think that, you know, if you're a pastor, if you're somebody like Swindoll or David Jeremiah, you're not oriented towards historical investigation and questioning what you're taught. Your orientation is, how can I take the tradition that I was raised in and make it accessible to people in order to give them transforming experiences? And they're very good at that.
1: Yeah.
0: But I had a different set of questions and a different set of motivations.
1: Joseph, really appreciate your call. Thank you so much for it from Chicago today. Here on EWTN's Call to Communion with Dr. David Anders. Our phone number, 833-288-EWTN. That's 833-288-3986. Here's a question, an emailed question from Maria, who says, before I ask your question, I would like to compliment your excellent show with Tom. I'm a cradle Catholic,

0: and I don't know how to respond to my friend who says she has a very close relationship to Jesus, and does not believe that honoring Mary could add to that devotion. She's also a Catholic, but is now asking me, where in the Bible does it say that we should honor Mary? She says Jesus teaches us all we need to know. I know you have the right words to use to enlighten all of us. Thanks very much. God bless, Maria.
1: Yeah, thanks. I appreciate the question. So I wouldn't describe, I don't know that the way the question is framed, how can devotion to the Blessed Virgin Mary add to my relationship with Jesus?
0: Yeah.
1: I mean, I suppose I could answer it under those terms, but I don't know that it's necessary to. So let me give you an analogy. Like, I know a lot about Christ from the scriptures and from sacred tradition, mm-hmm. and I believe in Christ. I want to follow Christ, imitate Christ, let Christ be born within me and renew within me the likeness and image of God. And so my understanding and relatedness to Christ is very focused on Jesus and his teaching and his person. But in so far as I'm transformed into his likeness and image, certain things flow from that out of my own character, if I'm really being like Christ. One of them is that I would treat others with justice and charity. Like, I'm not really growing in my relationship with Christ if I'm not growing in justice and charity towards others.
0: Sure.
1: Now, I think the person in my life towards whom it is most important, most salient, most immediate, to whom I should show justice and charity, be my wife. Okay?
0: Mm-hmm, mm-hmm.
1: Now, last night, she wanted hamburgers.
0: Okay.
1: Like, I'm a vegan. I don't eat hamburgers, you know?
0: Could be a problem.
1: Right? But I want to please my wife. So I ran out and I got the hamburgers. You know, and I made the hamburgers because I love my wife. I want to do something for her. I didn't learn anything specifically, historically, about Jesus by cooking hamburgers for my wife, right?
0: Yeah.
1: But I'd like to think that I was able to cook hamburgers for the sake of the love of God and the love of my wife because I'm joined to Christ in grace, faith, hope, and charity, right?
0: Yeah.
1: And so loving my wife appropriately, it flows out of my relationship to Jesus, is impossible without my relationship to Jesus, is shaped by my relationship to Jesus, and in turn merits for me the grace of more relationship with Jesus.
0: Mm-hmm.
1: Now, if it's right and just for me to love my wife and make her hamburgers when she wants them, St. Paul says that we have an obligation to render to everyone what is their due. This Romans chapter, 13? Honor to whom honor, he says. Romans 12. Honor to whom honor, custom to whom custom. Taxes to whom taxes, he even says. Right?
0: Mm.
1: Now, to whom do I owe honor? Well, I owe honor to honorable people. That's who I owe honor to. This is scripture.
0: Yeah.
1: Give honor to those to whom honor is due. Okay, so, George Washington. Do I owe honor to George Washington? Yeah, good guy, founded the country, all that stuff.
0: Mm-hmm.
1: Yes, I honor George Washington. The Pope. Yes, owe honor to the Pope. Vicar of Christ, Bishop of Rome, Patriarch of the West, you know, pastor of the Universal Church. Yeah, honor to the Pope. Honor to the President. Yes, this is an honor that's due to the President of the United States in virtue of his office.
0: Mm-hmm.
1: Mother of God.
0: Mm.
1: Oh, no honor due there at all. I honor the President, but not the Mother of God? Is that what you're saying? Right? But Scripture says I have to show honor to whom honor is due. If I have a relationship with Christ, and I'm being transformed into his likeness and character, I'm going to show honor to whom honor is due. And there's none to whom greater honor is due than the Mother of God.
0: That's it. Maria, thank you so much for your email. Call to Communion with Dr. David Anders. 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Call to Communion with Dr. David Andrews in progress here on EWTN. Let's go to Mike now, also in the Chicago area, listening today on Sirius XM Channel 130. Mike, what's on your mind today?
2: Good afternoon, gentlemen. A great show. And I love the conversation that I'm hearing right now. It reminds me when I was back in the seminary. I have one specific question. If the good doctor could recommend a book which would enable me to read, be able to justify all the things we're talking about regarding Peter, the first pope, apostolic succession, you're not saved by faith alone. These are things that I am confronted with every day with people that I deal with. I'm a publisher of a Catholic magazine, and I get these conversations from individuals. So I'd like to be able to read something which would help me to be able to connect the dots from Jesus to where we are today, knowing that Jesus is the one who founded our church.
0: Okay.
1: Yeah, thanks. I appreciate the question. Okay, so I can give you books on discrete pieces of those questions, right? One comprehensive book, or one book that comprehensively answers every question of apologetics and demonstratively proves the apostolic succession from Christ to the modern day with certainty. I may have to give you a bibliography and not just one text, right? Okay. When it comes to the ministry of Christ, the historical ministry of Christ and his intent for the church, to be honest with you, I think one of the best places you could go is the trilogy Jesus of Nazareth by Pope Benedict XVI. I also think that the Pope's lectures on Christ and the Apostles and the Church Fathers that he gave in the Wednesday audiences over the years are just outstanding. Mm-hmm. So that's just a great resource. Pope Benedict himself refers very fondly to Romano Guardini's famous Life of Christ called The Lord. Archbishop Fulton Sheen also wrote a very celebrated Life of Christ. I think it's just called The Life of Christ.
0: I think so.
1: On the person of Jesus, all of those are really, really good texts. And when it comes to sort of the historical, critical, but respectful and faithful approach to the life of Christ, the biblical scholar Daniel Harrington has a lot of valuable things to say. He has a historical portrait of Jesus that's pretty good. Also, let's see, in terms of the theology of the thing, St. Thomas Aquinas, the third part of the Summa Theologica on the life of Christ, is just absolutely outstanding, and it gives you the dogmatic Catholic teaching. In terms of a one-volume handbook of apologetics, answering the kind of questions that you raise, I think Carl Keating's book, Catholicism and Fundamentalism, is probably about as good as you can do.
0: Great book.
1: Finally, I'm a big believer in reading widely and continuously and always self-educating. I do this for a living, of course. So I'm a little bit different. I'm an oddball, but I mean, I spend a couple hours a day, usually every day, continually educating myself. I mean, I started this thing, and not the radio show, but I mean, I started studying Christian history and theology with seriousness in probably around 1991.
0: Wow.
1: And I've never stopped. I'm still learning all the time. The thing about modern scholarship is that you take any topic at all, you start digging into it, and you realize there's more here than I can ever master.
0: Oh, yeah.
1: And that's true of biblical studies, it's true of theology, it's true of history, it's true of philosophy, and in the subfields. I mean, you never exhaust it.
0: Yeah, super. And Mike, thank you so much for your question. Some great resources for you there here. It's a Call to Communion with Dr. David Andrews here on EWTN Radio. Let's go to Mississauga.

0: one party was not Catholic, right?
1: Correct.
0: And they were not married. They did not follow canonical form when they were married. So they were not married in a church by a Catholic priest or deacon.
1: Correct.
0: Okay, so from the church's point of view, that couple is not validly married. Now, easiest thing to do in the world is go get validly married. You go present yourself to the church, to the priest, say, you know, we want to be validly married in the church, and you would say your vows in front of the priest. Now, if the non-Catholic party is becoming Catholic, was the non-Catholic party ever previously baptized?
1: Yes.
0: Okay, all right. So if the non-Catholic party is already baptized, then at whatever point you solemnize this relationship with a valid wedding, it will automatically be sacramental, because the valid marriage of any two baptized people is sacramental. Now, the reason I asked about the baptism was because if the non-Catholic party is not baptized and you had a valid wedding, it would be a natural marriage, not a sacramental one, all right, that it would become sacramental on the baptism of the unbaptized person. But since you already baptized us, don't have to worry about it, right? So my advice is just skedaddle over to the parish, make an appointment with the priest, say, you know, we need to have a valid marriage. We didn't have a valid marriage. Didn't follow canonical form. How about next Thursday?
2: Yeah.
0: And then you show up at the church, say your vows, and boom, you're done. I mean, I myself, when I was a non-Catholic person, marrying a Catholic person out of the church, she didn't know any better. I didn't know any better. We didn't learn about the whole question of validity for mm-hmm. some years. And when mm-hmm. we learned about it, we went, oh, we got to fix this. So we made an appointment, went over to the church, I think, you know, on a Saturday afternoon, set our vows in, you know, front of a couple of friends. And then, it, you know, the whole thing took less than an hour and we were done.
2: Off you go. Patrick, thanks so much for your call today. One more question here as we're heading out the door from Adam. I'm wondering if Dr. Andrews could answer what the Catholic teaching is on embryo adoption. My wife and I are struggling with infertility. We thought that while it seems like a very pro-life option, it goes against church teaching. However, we've seen mixed signals on the issue from prominent Catholic priests, theologians, etc. Any clarification would be appreciated.
0: Yeah, so we don't traffic in humans. We don't traffic in humans, and so you can't, artificial insemination and moving embryos around. All of that is divorcing procreation from the conjugal union of the mother and the father in the context of Christian marriage, which is the proper environment in which to both conceive and bear children. So we don't want to commoditize the human person as if children were a product.
2: Yeah.
0: That I could pull off a shelf and, you know, pay $15,000 for or whatever. And I want a blonde one. No, I want, you know, we don't do that.
2: Okay. Adam, thanks so much for your email. Hope that's helpful for you. Hey, Dr. David Andrews, we got a lot of questions answered today. Thank you so much.
0: Yeah, thanks, Tom.
2: 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And at 11 p.m. Eastern for the encore. 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I'm Tom Price, along with Dr. David Andrews. We'll see you next time. Thanks for joining us here on Call to Communion with Dr. David Andrews on EWTN. 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
4: Christ is the answer with Father John Ricardo.
5: John 14. This is Jesus in the upper room with the disciples before he's going out to his sacrifice of himself for our salvation. And Philip says to the Lord, "Show us the Father, and we'll be satisfied." Jesus looks at Philip and says, "Philip, have I been with you all this time? Don't you understand? When you see me, you're looking at the Father." In fact, only two people throughout human history have given rise to the question, not who is he, but what is he? The two people are Buddha and Jesus. Buddha's answer was, "Don't come to me, don't look to me, look to my doctrine, look to what I teach." Jesus' answer was, "Come to me. All you who are weary and heavy laden, and take my yoke upon you and learn from me, for I am gentle and humble of heart." Jesus

0: is explicitly claiming to be God.
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3: 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G.K. Chesterton says that when the exception has become the rule, that is the worst of all possible tyrannies. When the cardinal, formerly known as Ratzinger, gave his final homily before the papal conclave, he said, "We are living under the tyranny of relativism." What is relativism? It's when there are no rules, only exceptions. 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
6: 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Just as your word issues forth from you, Lord Father, may that same word touch each heart that listens to this network. 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May your paternal blessing always rest upon it. Amen.
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9: Cade Mila Falcha, 100,000 welcomes here to St. Francis Xavier's Church in Dublin. This church has been a source of consolation and peace for many hundreds of thousands of peoples over the last 150 years. People have turned to the Sacred Heart, that source of consolation and peace, especially when their homes were troubled because of the problems of addiction to alcohol and drugs. So you're very welcome to join us. We'll go in to see the church.

Church. We are here in the Shrine of the Sacred Heart. And in this church, a movement started well over 100 years ago. The aim of it was to help families that were in distress, misery, and unhappiness because of the abuse of one of God's good gifts, wine, alcohol, something that we use in our sacrifices at Mass every day. Something profoundly good, but we also know that because something's good, that isn't all there is to be said about it. We know the heartbreak and sorrow that comes if wine is not used wisely. Well, it was in this church that Father James Cullen invited four women to join him in a campaign of prayer and fast on behalf of those suffering as a result of alcohol abuse. He asked the members to do three very simple things that even a child can understand. Firstly, to pray each day to the Sacred Heart of Jesus for people afflicted that they might get the grace to overcome their problem. Secondly, they freely gave up even the most innocent use of wine, not because of the price of it, nor for health reasons, nor in case they might make fools of themselves. No, it was as an expression of genuine love and concern for others. And as one of the great members of the Pioneers, the servant of God, Father John Sullivan, said one time, anything that denies self is an act of love. And thirdly, they wear the little emblem that you see me wearing, an emblem of the heart of Christ, to tell people that in the heart of Christ is to be found all the light, strength, and grace needed to overcome any human problem, but especially those pathetic problems that come from addiction to alcohol, and in more recent times, to drugs. So that's what the Pioneers were set up to do here originally in Dublin. And that little association began with one priest and four women here in this church, has worked a moral miracle in many families in Ireland and more recently in the last 40 or 50 years in Africa, in the Irish diaspora around the world, but also now in other countries. That little group of four women and one priest, 20 years later and the last year of the First World War had grown to 200,000. So we want to throw out a line to any people that are suffering to let them know that you can do something. The first pioneers, by the way, were women. Father Cullen only wanted women in the movement. He said the men hadn't suffered enough. But he knew that if he had the women on his side, they would change things. So the first pioneers were mothers, sisters, daughters, of men who were destroying themselves and their family through abuse of alcohol. And their prayers were answered in dramatic ways. Two of the most famous pioneers are Father John Sullivan, whose tomb is here beside me in this shrine, a convert to Catholicism, a man of great love for the sick and the poor, a wonder worker. His crucifix, the crucifix he held the day he died, is in circulation all the time. People feel that when they are blessed with it, it brings graces and strength and healing into their lives. He was the first of them. The second was a layman, Matt Talbot. Matt Talbot is now the Venerable Matt Talbot. I only met Pope John Paul II on one occasion in my life, and he said to me on that occasion, "Your patron is Matt," not Matt Talbot. The familiar Matt. He knew about him, and he had often said to the Archbishop of Dublin, "When are you going to canonize Matt Talbot?" This is the Pope speaking. And the Archbishop said to him, "But Your Holiness, we need the miracles." "The miracles have happened. Go out and find them." So his remains were precisely where I'm standing here, before the Sacred Heart, before being buried in Glasnevin Cemetery. He prayed in this church, came very early in the morning, knelt on the steps before the church was opened. Everybody knew the precise seat he knelt in. And he died on Trinity Sunday, 1925, on his way to the nearby Dominican church. The following day in the newspaper, it said, "Unknown man dies in the street." Strange, unknown man. The first time he was mentioned was in a public document, with the day he died as an unknown man.
Within a very short time, his name was known around.

0: around the world. For instance, in the United States, the Matt Talbot retreat movement has 40,000 members, people who are praying for the gift of sobriety through the intercession of Matt Talbot. Pope John Paul II had difficulty making out the Celtic script in the document I presented to him. It was the prayer written by Father Cullen as the legacy to his pioneers. When he wrote this prayer, and he wrote it spontaneously one night in Belfast, moved by the Holy Spirit, he asked himself, what are the highest reasons for which anyone can act in this world? The highest reasons for human activity. He integrated them into this prayer to the Sacred Heart. That's what the Pope was trying to make out. It's for thy greater glory and consolation, O Sacred Heart of Jesus, for thy sake to give good example, to practice self-denial, to make reparation to thee for the sins of intemperance, and for the conversion of excessive drinkers, I will abstain for life from all intoxicating drinks. Amen. Father Cullen thought that there was nothing higher than the glory of God. For thy greater glory and consolation. The glory of God is man fully alive, as St. Irenaeus said. And you certainly are not fully alive if you're walking around in a haze of alcohol. This was Father Cullen's idea, to turn to this Sacred Heart. Consolation. We cannot console Almighty God, but we can console the incarnate God, the one who was a man like us in all things but sin. So the idea of reparation was there for the heartbreak, because you know Jesus died of a broken heart. That's why he died. For thy greater glory and consolation, for thy sake, to give good example. Good example is not putting on an act. Good example is what every teacher has to give his pupils, every parent or children, every priest his parishioners. Giving good example is living according to your lights. So that's give good example. And the good example where alcohol is concerned is very simple. To take a drink moderately is giving good example. And the choice for the pioneers is between the good thing of taking a drink moderately and the better thing of giving it up for a high ideal. This was Father Cullen's idea. To make reparation for the sins of intemperance. That's for the sins of all our sins of intemperance, because we're all guilty of sins of intemperance. And for the conversion of excessive drinkers. It wasn't just that they would stop drinking, but they would be converted, that they would turn to Christ. So the purpose of this whole movement was a whole raising up of the level of family life, inspired, by the way, by St. Margaret Mary. The reason why the pioneers wear this emblem was because of what the Lord had revealed to St. Margaret Mary. I will bless the homes in which the image of my Sacred Heart is exposed and honored. Now, Father Cullen said to himself, if the Lord is prepared to be so generous to those who are prepared to expose the image of the heart in their homes, in the privacy of their homes, what will he not do for those who do it in public? That was the idea. So it was to give good example, practice self-denial. Practice self-denial. Jesus on one occasion said, unless you do penance, you will likewise perish. So it's not an optional extra in life. We've all got to do some penance. We can't have 24 hours of pleasure each day as Christians. So that was the idea, making this little sacrifice, but for some, a big sacrifice. So the Pioneers is basically a prayer movement. That's its strength. And the reason why it has survived for well over 100 years is because it's rooted in devotion to the heart of Christ. I told you that I would like to share an experience where I learned the significance of the Pioneer Association. The night or the day before I went to join the Jesuits many years ago, I called to say goodbye to a friend of mine. He was more a friend of my father's. He was a cattle dealer. I had hardly ever seen the man sober in my life, but he was very friendly. And as youngsters, we all loved him because when he sent us off to on messages or errands, when we brought them back, he never asked us for the change. So you can guess how popular he was with us. But I think he started drinking when he was about 15, was a chronic alcoholic. But I called to say goodbye to him, and he was standing obviously under the influence, slightly staggering there. And to break the tension, he pulled out a packet of cigarettes and he offered me a cigarette. And I don't know what I put into my head to say to him, but I says, listen, Jimmy, I'll make a deal with you. I'll give up them for good if you'll give up the other. And I remember Sam staying there, swaying gently, wondering what would happen. And he did something that has been done in markets and fairs in Ireland for 1,000 years. He spat in his hand. He said, give me your hand. And he said, it's a deal. And I wondered how they got myself in over my depths. A man who had hardly been sober for 30 years making a deal in front of his wife and children that he would never drink again. So I remember walking out the door, heading for the Jesuit noviceship the next day, and I said to myself, what am I going? Well, what I'll do is I'll put that little pioneer prayer that we'd learned in school, for thy greater glory, consolation, etc. I'll offer it up for Jimmy each day, each time I said it. Many years later, after I was ordained, a young man came into the sacristy after Mass. He had red hair, and I knew immediately that was one of the little boys who was in the room the day I said goodbye to his father. He said, my father said he would like to see you. He's not very well. Would you come? I jumped into the car, drove a few miles to his house. His wife was at the door. She said, look, Jimmy doesn't know it, but he has a rare form of leukemia. The doctors say he's only about 6 months to live. But he said he would like to see you. So I remember going up the stairs into his room, and one thing I did remember was the extraordinary peace around the bed. So we talked about all sorts of things in general, and then he put his hand under the pillow and he pulled out a big fistful of money. He gave it to me and said, look, would you say some masses for my intentions? Use the rest of it for whatever you think fit. And then he said to me, do you remember that deal we made? And I says, I do. He said, did you keep your side of it? I said, I did. It wasn't too easy for me, difficult for me, by the way, because I'd had my last cigarette when I was 7. But anyhow, he said to me, I kept mine. I never had a drink after you walked out that door. And his wife told me she couldn't believe it. When is this going to break? How is this happening? And he laughed, and then he said, you know, all sorts of old pastors and bishops tried to put me off the drink, but it was you put me off it. We had a good laugh. I knew I hadn't put Jimmy off anything. Jimmy had got the grace from the Sacred Heart to change his life around dramatically. The doctors were right. He died very peacefully 6 months later. But it was a very moving thing, I assure you, to be invited to the deathbed of a man who wanted to thank you for doing something you hardly even noticed. But I learned from that the power of the Sacred Heart. Margaret Mary, the great visionary of the Sacred Heart, who introduces people to this shrine, she's here, I'm looking at her up on my left, Claude Lefondelier on the right. She said on one occasion, if you believe, you will see the power of my Sacred Heart. And this whole explosion of devotion to the Sacred Heart all over the world came from our belief. This is written on our tomb at Paris Le Monial. So the Pioneers is relevant today. It's a movement that I feel has an extraordinary contribution to make in our world today. It has started more recently in South America, and I'm conscious that one priest said, how is it possible that such a charism has been in the church for over 100 years and we've never heard about it? We want people to hear about it and to know how it can change hearts. In Ireland, still, a large proportion of our religious sisters, especially through the years, many of our bishops, priests, are members of the Pioneers. It has helped them in their lives. It is something that has a contribution to make in the modern world where the problem of addiction is so enormous. If we turn to Jesus, we'll find an answer. He said on one occasion, without me, you can do nothing. I couldn't even lift my arm without Jesus. The day will come when I won't be able to do this. Do nothing. And certainly not overcome the awful demon of addiction when it grips a human heart. So The pioneers are a movement of prayer and fasting. Jesus said on one famous occasion, some demons can only be cast out by prayer and fasting. No other way, not by law, not by medicine, not by psychoanalysis, not by psychology, not by education. All these things are very important, but there is an area of mystery where only the grace of God is operative. And what we pray for in the pioneers, and our best we can, is for that grace for people who have been caught up in the thralls of addiction. So many of them, among the rich and the poor, the successful or the apparently unsuccessful. So we're very proud here in this church of Father Cullen, who conceived this idea so long ago, and it's so relevant right into the 21st century. We would like to introduce you to a few people who have been influenced very much in their family life by the Pioneer Association.
1: I think the Pioneer Association is a blessing to Ireland, because I see so much sadness from excessive drinking, violence, drunken driving, accidents and so on like that. That is a terrible, terrible evil. And I would like to see more and more young people join the Pioneers. It keeps you on that narrow road, because we all have our voices and feelings and such like that.
2: At home, we hadn't drink in the house as such, but I was always sure that I didn't want to become involved where alcohol was concerned. And when I had the opportunity of joining the Pioneer Association, I joined it when I was 16. A lot of people, I suppose, nowadays feel that the Pioneers are a thing of the past, that we're not relevant in the society we're in, but I think we are very relevant today, as when Father Cullen founded the association. There are people who have been drinking, and happily they have seen the light and they have come over and joined with us, and they have been the better for it. Particularly in their own families and that, and where children are concerned. We're still as relevant, if not more so, today.
0: Thank you very much indeed. I'm very happy to have had the opportunity of telling you about the wonderful work that's going on in this ancient church here in Dublin, of St. Francis Xavier. The Pioneer Association is still going strong. Its headquarters are here. And if you want to find out any more about it, you can simply check your website, www.pioneerassociation, all one word, .ie, and IE is for Ireland. So we'd be happy to hear from you, and if you want to find out any more about it, we're only too happy to pass all the information we've got. So thank you very much indeed for watching. May you continually experience the blessings of the Sacred Heart. In the name of the Father, Son, and Holy Spirit.

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1: All right, well, it's now time to break open God's Word in the Psalms. And today we're looking at Psalm 53. So Psalm 53 is in Book 2 of the Psalms, 42 to 72. And David wrote Psalms 51 to 72 in Book 2. So obviously Psalm 53 is going to be by David. Now, this psalm has a wonderful little prescript in the very first. So the prescript is the entire first verse. So there's a tune that David had in his mind. I want it to sound like this Mahalat. There's another tune with another psalm with this kind of cadence, and I want this psalm to sound like that. It also says a maskil of David. So maskil means enlightenment. It could mean David was inspired to write this psalm, but of course he was inspired to write all the psalms. And again, we don't

0: know what some of these words used in the prescripts, what they meant at the time that these psalms were written. So my skill means something different now in Hebrew than it meant back then. Just like some of the other words in some of the other prescripts as well. We don't know what they meant back at the time. But again, it doesn't take away from our appreciation of the beauty of the Psalms. And I picked this one because of our topic today. So verse 2, the fool has said in his heart, there is no God. Their deeds are corrupt, depraved. No one does any good. So obviously back in the time of David, and we see this also in the other books of the Old Testament, that Israel were surrounded by pagans. Not just people who worshiped other deities, like the god of the river, the god of the forest, or whatever, or the pantheon of gods, like what the Greeks and the Romans had. There were some people that didn't believe in God at all, right? And David calls them fools. The fool has said in his heart, right, in the depths of his being, there is no God. And it's interesting he uses that the depths of his heart, leb in Hebrew here. Because the heart is the place where your desire for God lives inside of you. And so when you don't allow that space that was created by God for God to occupy that space, you're going to naturally say there's no God. Right? This is what David is realizing. And he looks around at these cultures, these atheistic cultures, he sees that their deeds are corrupt and depraved, and no one does any good. Why? Because they're following their own impulses, their own concupiscent desires, they're following their own passions, which could be destructive, because they are the ones that determining what is good and evil, what is right and wrong. There is no moral code, no centralized moral code from which they can draw from, right? There is no sense of a natural moral law. He continues, God looks down from heaven on the, well, this translates as human race. In Hebrew, actually says the sons of men. But, okay, the sons of men, he means everybody, but they're using a language here that's a little more inclusive. On the human race, to see if any are wise, if any seek God. Right? So this draws me back to Genesis chapter 3, the beginning of chapter 3, with that beautiful anthropomorphic image of God walking through the garden in the cool of the day. And he's looking for Adam and he's, where are you? Where are you? Right? And because he was hidden now, because he had him and Eve were hidden because they were fallen and they were hiding from God. Right? And so God's looking down, and even today, I think he's still looking down from heaven. Where are the people that my son died for? Look at all this depravity and corruption and confusion going on in our culture today. This whole we don't know what marriage is, we don't know what gender is, we don't know when life begins, all these different things. Where are my sons and daughters to stand up for my son who died for their sins? Where are you? I think God's asking that same question today.
1: Yeah, and I've heard it said God doesn't need a cheerleader, but he does need representatives. So, it's like, okay, we don't have to stand on stage and come on, give me a shout, amen. Like he doesn't need that. He just needs you to just represent, show up, and then when you leave, continue to show up for those that you're around.
0: Yeah, exactly. Yeah, right, because God created us totally and completely out of love, right? And so, in a sense, he doesn't need us, but he loves us, and but we need him,
1: Amen.
0: because our very the next breath that we take out of our mouth comes from him. So sometimes we don't want to live up to the demands of our faith. And it continues, verse 4, all have left the right path, depraved, everyone. There is no one who does any good. No, not even one. So a very pessimistic outlook from David here. But if you let's be real, if you look around our culture today, you may be asking yourself the same thing. I mean, sometimes don't you feel like I'm the only one that is actually sane here? I'm the only one that following my faith in Jesus Christ, the Catholic faith. Am I the only one that's making sense here in the midst of this again crooked and depraved generation, as St. Paul says? It seems like everyone has gone completely insane, right? Everyone's depraved.

0: There's not even a good person out there, not even one. And even we look sometimes even to our own church, we see the contradiction there, And he continues, "Do none who do evil understand? They eat up my people as if eating bread. They never call out to God." So these are the professors, for example, in universities and even in secondary education in high schools, even so-called Catholic ones, who are teaching falsehoods about the Catholic faith, about Jesus Christ, that are drawing our young people away from a sustaining and meaningful relationship with Jesus Christ. They teach things like, the miracles are just myths. Hell is just a literary construct and things like that. And they eat up my people as if eating bread, right? They're taking my people away from relationship with me. And as a result, they never call out to God, of course, because they're focused on themselves. I am God. I'm the center. I'm the heart of all meaning and existence. Me, the Trinity of me, myself, and I, right? This is what David is speaking against. And he continues in verse 6. "There they shall tremble with fear, without cause for fear. For God scatters the bones of your besiegers. They are shamed. God rejects them." All right. Now, this is very interesting. The phrasing here. "There they shall tremble for fear, without cause for fear." Now, it's in very interesting here. Two different Hebrew words for fear. Okay, so it says there they shall tremble for fear, right? Which is a word. So Yare means honor, reverence, and respect. But this is a derivative of the word Yare, which actually means being afraid. All right, so that's the word that's used here. So they shall tremble with fright, without cause for honor, reverence, and respect for the Lord. Right? So two different words for fear. Now, and obviously in English, it says it's the same word. But in Hebrew, it's two different words. One meaning fear, like fright, and the other one meaning honor, reverence, respect. So they're going to be afraid without cause. Why? Because they're afraid because they don't understand why they're afraid. They're afraid because they're not seeking that relationship with Lord. They're without cause for fear. They're fearing without a cause. Because why? God's not in their life. "For God scatters the bones of your besiegers. They are shamed. God rejects them." So David's saying, look, all of us who are living according to God's will, don't worry about it. Yes, we see the contradiction. Yes, we see all the craziness around us. But you know what? God's going to take care of this. And so what we have to do is was Ace was saying before, we need to reach into people's hearts and reach into people's lives and show them what a relationship with Jesus Christ actually looks like, not just with our words, but by our actions. Who will bring Israel salvation from Zion? When God brings about the return of his people, then Jacob will be glad and Israel rejoice, right? He brings about the return of his people from exile, from being away from him.
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4: We want to invite you to pray the Rosary with us. The Rosary is many things, but perhaps the best way to think about the Rosary is to think about it as a spiritual place, as an invisible chapel that you can enter into even in a busy time of life. And in a place like this, to enter into silence, into prayerfulness, and to follow the events of the life of our Lord Jesus Christ as they must have been seen by the eyes of his mother. We celebrate the Rosary

with Mary. But of course, that means be celebrated with Jesus. And we look on him in the mysteries of grace and salvation as his mother and Joseph and the apostles must have seen these events. So quietly enter into your own spirit and join us as we offer the rosary to God in honor of Christ and his mother.

0: The first five decades of the Rosary are called the joyful mysteries. They're called joyful because they represent the early events in the life of Christ and the joy that his mother would have had at these events. In the name of the Father, and of the Son, and of the Holy Spirit, amen. I believe in God, the Father Almighty, creator of heaven and earth, and in Jesus Christ, his only Son, our Lord, who was conceived by the Holy Spirit, born of the Virgin Mary, suffered under Pontius Pilate, was crucified, died, and was buried. He descended into hell. The third day he rose again from the dead, and he ascended into heaven, and is seated at the right hand of God, the Father Almighty, from whence he shall come to judge the living and the dead.
1: I believe in the Holy Spirit, the Holy Catholic Church, the communion of saints, the forgiveness of sins, the resurrection of the body, and life everlasting. Amen.
0: Our Father, who art in heaven, hallowed be thy name. Thy kingdom come, thy will be done, on earth as it is in heaven.
1: Give us this day our daily bread, and forgive us our trespasses, as we forgive those who trespass against us. And lead us not into temptation, but deliver us from evil. Amen.
0: Let us offer the next three Aves, that we will have an increase of faith, hope, and love. Hail Mary, full of grace, the Lord is with thee. Blessed art thou amongst women, and blessed is the fruit of thy womb, Jesus.
1: Holy Mary, Mother of God, pray for us sinners, now and at the hour of our death. Amen.
0: Hail Mary, full of grace, the Lord is with thee. Blessed art thou amongst women, and blessed is the fruit of thy womb, Jesus.
1: Holy Mary, Mother of God, pray for us sinners, now and at the hour of our death. Amen.
0: Hail Mary, full of grace, the Lord is with thee. Blessed art thou amongst women, and blessed is the fruit of thy womb, Jesus.
1: Holy Mary, Mother of God, pray for us sinners, now and at the hour of our death. Amen.
0: Glory be to the Father, and to the Son, and to the Holy Spirit.
1: As it was in the beginning,

0: joyful mystery, the Annunciation by the angel to Mary that she will be the mother of Emmanuel. Our Father, who art in heaven, hallowed be thy name. Thy kingdom come, thy will be done, on earth as it is in heaven.
1: Give us this day our daily bread, and forgive us our trespasses, as we forgive those who trespass against us. And lead us not into temptation, but deliver us from evil. Amen.
0: Hail Mary, full of grace, the Lord is with thee. Blessed art thou amongst women, and blessed is the fruit of thy womb, Jesus.
1: Holy Mary, Mother of God, pray for us sinners, now and at the hour of our death. Amen.
0: Hail Mary, full of grace, the Lord is with thee. Blessed art thou amongst women, and blessed is the fruit of thy womb, Jesus.
1: Holy Mary, Mother of God, pray for us sinners, now and at the hour of our death. Amen.
0: Hail Mary, full of grace, the Lord is with thee. Blessed art thou amongst women, and blessed is the fruit of thy womb, Jesus.
1: Holy Mary, Mother of God, pray for us sinners, now and at the hour of our death. Amen.
0: Hail Mary, full of grace, the Lord is with thee. Blessed art thou amongst women, and blessed is the fruit of thy womb, Jesus.
1: Holy Mary, Mother of God, pray for us sinners, now and at the hour of our death. Amen.
0: Hail Mary, full of grace, the Lord is with thee. Blessed art thou amongst women, and blessed is the fruit of thy womb, Jesus.
1: Holy Mary, Mother of God, pray for us sinners, now and at the hour of our death. Amen.
0: Hail Mary, full of grace, the Lord is with thee. Blessed art thou amongst women, and blessed is the fruit of thy womb, Jesus.
1: Holy Mary, Mother of God, pray for us sinners, now and at the hour of our death. Amen.
0: Hail Mary, full of grace, the Lord is with thee. Blessed art thou amongst women, and blessed is the fruit of thy womb, Jesus.
1: Holy Mary, Mother of God, pray for us sinners, now and at the hour of our death. Amen.
0: Hail Mary, full of grace, the Lord is with thee. Blessed art thou amongst women, and blessed is the fruit of thy womb, Jesus.
1: Holy Mary, Mother of God, pray for us sinners, now and at the hour of our death. Amen.
0: Hail Mary, full of grace, the Lord is with thee. Blessed art thou amongst women, and blessed is the fruit of thy womb, Jesus.
1: Holy Mary, Mother of God, pray for us sinners, now and at the hour of our death. Amen.
0: Hail Mary, full of grace, the Lord is with thee. Blessed art thou amongst women, and blessed is the fruit of thy womb, Jesus.
1: Holy Mary, Mother of God, pray for us sinners, now and at the hour of our death. Amen.
0: Glory be to the Father, and to the Son, and to the Holy Spirit.
1: As it was in the beginning, is now, and ever shall be, world without end. Amen.
0: O my Jesus,
1: forgive us our sins.
0: Save us from
1: the fires of hell.
0: Bring all souls to heaven,
1: especially those in most need of thy mercy.
0: The second joyful mystery, the visitation of our Blessed Lady to Elizabeth and to the child in her womb, John the Baptist. Our Father, who art in heaven, hallowed be thy name. Thy kingdom come, thy will be done, on earth as it is in heaven.
1: Give us this day our daily bread, and forgive us our trespasses, as we forgive those who trespass against us. And lead us not into temptation, but deliver us from evil. Amen.
0: Hail Mary, full of grace, the Lord is with thee. Blessed art thou amongst women, and blessed is the fruit of thy womb, Jesus.
1: Holy Mary, Mother of God, pray for us sinners, now and at the hour of our death. Amen.
0: Hail Mary, full of grace, the Lord is with thee. Blessed art thou amongst women, and blessed is the fruit of thy womb, Jesus.
1: Holy Mary, Mother of God, pray for us sinners, now and at the hour of our death. Amen.
0: Hail Mary, full of grace, the Lord is with thee. Blessed art thou amongst women, and blessed is the fruit of thy womb, Jesus.
1: Holy Mary, Mother of God, pray for us sinners, now and at the hour of our death. Amen.

0: Hail Mary, full of grace, the Lord is with thee. Blessed art thou amongst women, and blessed is the fruit of thy womb, Jesus.
1: Holy Mary, Mother of God, pray for us sinners, now and at the hour of our death. Amen.
0: Hail Mary, full of grace, the Lord is with thee. Blessed art thou amongst women, and blessed is the fruit of thy womb, Jesus.
1: Holy Mary, Mother of God, pray for us sinners, now and at the hour of our death. Amen.
0: Hail Mary, full of grace, the Lord is with thee. Blessed art thou amongst women, and blessed is the fruit of thy womb, Jesus.
1: Holy Mary, Mother of God, pray for us sinners, now and at the hour of our death. Amen.
0: Hail Mary, full of grace, the Lord is with thee. Blessed art thou amongst women, and blessed is the fruit of thy womb, Jesus.
1: Holy Mary, Mother of God, pray for us sinners, now and at the hour of our death. Amen.
0: Hail Mary, full of grace, the Lord is with thee. Blessed art thou amongst women, and blessed is the fruit of thy womb, Jesus.
1: Holy Mary, Mother of God, pray for us sinners, now and at the hour of our death. Amen.
0: Hail Mary, full of grace, the Lord is with thee. Blessed art thou amongst women, and blessed is the fruit of thy womb, Jesus.
1: Holy Mary, Mother of God, pray for us sinners, now and at the hour of our death. Amen.
0: Hail Mary, full of grace, the Lord is with thee. Blessed art thou amongst women, and blessed is the fruit of thy womb, Jesus.
1: Holy Mary, Mother of God, pray for us sinners, now and at the hour of our death. Amen.
0: Hail Mary, full of grace, the Lord is with thee. Blessed art thou amongst women, and blessed is the fruit of thy womb, Jesus.
1: Holy Mary, Mother of God, pray for us sinners, now and at the hour of our death. Amen.
0: Glory be to the Father, and to the Son, and to the Holy Spirit.
1: As it was in the beginning, is now, and ever shall be, world without end. Amen.
0: O my Jesus, forgive us our sins. Save us from the fires of hell. Bring all souls to heaven, especially those in most need of thy mercy. The third joyful mystery, the birth of our divine Savior. The birth of Jesus is filled with joy, the joy of the angels, the joy of the shepherds, the joy of the Magi. But it happens in such strange circumstances. She laid him in a manger because there was no room for them in the inn. How important it is for us to remember that God chose that his son would be poor, that he would be very poor, that he would be poor all of his life. There are two things we need to think about. First of all, that according to his own words, what we do for the poor, we do for him. And secondly, that we ourselves must not be attached to worldly things and invested in seeking and getting things that make us comfortable. Our Father, who art in heaven, hallowed be thy name. Thy kingdom come, thy will be done, on earth as it is in heaven.
1: Give us this day our daily bread, and forgive us our trespasses, as we forgive those who trespass against us. And lead us not into temptation, but deliver us from evil. Amen.
0: Hail Mary, full of grace, the Lord is with thee. Blessed art thou amongst women, and blessed is the fruit of thy womb, Jesus.
1: Holy Mary, Mother of God, pray for us sinners, now and at the hour of our death. Amen.
0: Hail Mary, full of grace, the Lord is with thee. Blessed art thou amongst women, and blessed is the fruit of thy womb, Jesus.
1: Holy Mary, Mother of God, pray for us sinners, now and at the hour of our death. Amen.
0: Hail Mary, full of grace, the Lord is with thee. Blessed art thou amongst women, and blessed is the fruit of thy womb, Jesus.
1: Holy Mary, Mother of God, Pray for us sinners, now and

0: at the hour of our death. Amen.
1: Hail Mary, full of grace, the Lord is with thee. Blessed art thou amongst women, and blessed is the fruit of thy womb, Jesus.
0: Holy Mary, Mother of God, pray for us sinners, now and at the hour of our death. Amen.
1: Hail Mary, full of grace, the Lord is with thee. Blessed art thou amongst women, and blessed is the fruit of thy womb, Jesus.
0: Holy Mary, Mother of God, pray for us sinners, now and at the hour of our death. Amen.
1: Hail Mary, full of grace, the Lord is with thee. Blessed art thou amongst women, and blessed is the fruit of thy womb, Jesus.
0: Holy Mary, Mother of God, pray for us sinners, now and at the hour of our death. Amen.
1: Hail Mary, full of grace, the Lord is with thee. Blessed art thou amongst women, and blessed is the fruit of thy womb, Jesus.
0: Holy Mary, Mother of God, pray for us sinners, now and at the hour of our death. Amen.
1: Hail Mary, full of grace, the Lord is with thee. Blessed art thou amongst women, and blessed is the fruit of thy womb, Jesus.
0: Holy Mary, Mother of God, pray for us sinners, now and at the hour of our death. Amen.
1: Hail Mary, full of grace, the Lord is with thee. Blessed art thou amongst women, and blessed is the fruit of thy womb, Jesus.
0: Holy Mary, Mother of God, pray for us sinners, now and at the hour of our death. Amen.
1: Hail Mary, full of grace, the Lord is with thee. Blessed art thou amongst women, and blessed is the fruit of thy womb, Jesus.
0: Holy Mary, Mother of God, pray for us sinners, now and at the hour of our death. Amen.
1: Glory be to the Father, and to the Son, and to the Holy Spirit.
0: As it was in the beginning, is now, and ever shall be, world without end. Amen.
2: O my Jesus, forgive us our sins.
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2: Bring all souls to heaven, especially those in most need of thy mercy.
1: The fourth joyful mystery, the presentation of the Christ child in the temple by Mary and Joseph. Our Father, who art in heaven, hallowed be thy name. Thy kingdom come, thy will be done, on earth as it is in heaven.
0: Give us this day our daily bread, and forgive us our trespasses, as we forgive those who trespass against us. And lead us not into temptation, but deliver us from evil. Amen.
1: Hail Mary, full of grace, the Lord is with thee. Blessed art thou amongst women, and blessed is the fruit of thy womb, Jesus.
0: Holy Mary, Mother of God, pray for us sinners, now and at the hour of our death. Amen.
1: Hail Mary, full of grace, the Lord is with thee. Blessed art thou amongst women, and blessed is the fruit of thy womb, Jesus.
0: Holy Mary, Mother of God, pray for us sinners, now and at the hour of our death. Amen.
1: Hail Mary, full of grace, the Lord is with thee. Blessed art thou amongst women, and blessed is the fruit of thy womb, Jesus.
0: Holy Mary, Mother of God, pray for us sinners, now and at the hour of our death. Amen.
1: Hail Mary, full of grace, the Lord is with thee. Blessed art thou amongst women, and blessed is the fruit of thy womb, Jesus.
0: Holy Mary, Mother of God, pray for us sinners, now and at the hour of our death. Amen.
1: Hail Mary, full of grace, the Lord is with thee. Blessed art thou amongst women, and blessed is the fruit of thy womb, Jesus.
0: Holy Mary, Mother of God, pray for us sinners, now and at the hour of our death. Amen.
1: Hail Mary, full of grace, the Lord is with thee. Blessed art thou amongst women, and blessed is the fruit of thy womb, Jesus.
0: Holy Mary, Mother of God, pray for us sinners, now and at the hour of our death. Amen.
1: Hail Mary, full of grace, the Lord is with thee. Blessed art thou amongst women, and blessed is the fruit of thy womb, Jesus.
0: Holy Mary, Mother of God, pray for us sinners, now and at the hour of our death. Amen.
1: Hail Mary, full of grace, the Lord is with thee. Blessed art thou amongst women, and blessed is the fruit of thy womb, Jesus.
0: Holy Mary, Mother of God, pray for us sinners, now and at the hour of our death. Amen.
1: Hail Mary,

0: My Jesus,
1: forgive us our sins.
0: Save us from the fires
1: of hell. Bring all souls to heaven, especially those in most need of thy mercy.
0: The fifth joyful mystery, the finding of the child Jesus in the temple. Our Father, who art in heaven, hallowed be thy name. Thy kingdom come, thy will be done, on earth as it is in heaven.
1: Give us this day our daily bread, and forgive us our trespasses, as we forgive those who trespass against us. And lead us not into temptation, but deliver us from evil. Amen.
0: Hail Mary, full of grace, the Lord is with thee. Blessed art thou amongst women, and blessed is the fruit of thy womb, Jesus.
1: Holy Mary, Mother of God, pray for us sinners, now and at the hour of our death. Amen.
0: Hail Mary, full of grace, the Lord is with thee. Blessed art thou amongst women, and blessed is the fruit of thy womb, Jesus.
1: Holy Mary, Mother of God, pray for us sinners, now and at the hour of our death. Amen.
0: Hail Mary, full of grace, the Lord is with thee. Blessed art thou amongst women, and blessed is the fruit of thy womb, Jesus.
1: Holy Mary, Mother of God, pray for us sinners, now and at the hour of our death. Amen.
0: Hail Mary, full of grace, the Lord is with thee. Blessed art thou amongst women, and blessed is the fruit of thy womb, Jesus.
1: Holy Mary, Mother of God, pray for us sinners, now and at the hour of our death. Amen.
0: Hail Mary, full of grace, the Lord is with thee. Blessed art thou amongst women, and blessed is the fruit of thy womb, Jesus.
1: Holy Mary, Mother of God, pray for us sinners, now and at the hour of our death. Amen.
0: Hail Mary, full of grace, the Lord is with thee. Blessed art thou amongst women, and blessed is the fruit of thy womb, Jesus.
1: Holy Mary, Mother of God, pray for us sinners, now and at the hour of our death. Amen.
0: Hail Mary, full of grace, the Lord is with thee. Blessed art thou amongst women, and blessed is the fruit of thy womb, Jesus.
1: Holy Mary, Mother of God, pray for us sinners, now and at the hour of our death. Amen.
0: Hail Mary, full of grace, the Lord is with thee. Blessed art thou amongst women, and blessed is the fruit of thy womb, Jesus.
1: Holy Mary, Mother of God, pray for us sinners, now and at the hour of our death. Amen.
0: Hail Mary, full of grace, the Lord is with thee. Blessed art thou amongst women, and blessed is the fruit of thy womb, Jesus.
1: Holy Mary, Mother of God, pray for us sinners, now and at the hour of our death. Amen.
0: Hail Mary, full of grace, the Lord is with thee. Blessed art thou amongst women, and blessed is the fruit of thy womb, Jesus.
1: Holy Mary, Mother of God, pray for us sinners, now and at the hour of our death. Amen.
0: Glory be to the Father, and to the Son, and to the Holy Spirit.
1: As it was in the beginning, is now, and ever shall be, world without end. Amen.
0: O my Jesus, forgive us our sins,
1: save us from the fires of hell. Bring all souls to heaven, especially those in most need of thy mercy.
0: Hail, Holy Queen, Mother of mercy, our life, our sweetness, and our hope. To thee do we cry, poor banished children of Eve. To thee do we send up our sighs, mourning and weeping in this valley of tears. Turn then, most gracious Advocate, thine eyes of mercy toward us, and after this our exile, show unto us the blessed fruit of thy womb, Jesus. O clement, O loving, O sweet Virgin Mary, pray for us, O Holy Mother of God,
1: that we may be made worthy of the promises of Christ.
0: Let us pray. O God, whose only begotten Son, by his life, death, and resurrection, has purchased for us the rewards of eternal life, grant, we beseech thee, that meditating on these mysteries of the Most Holy Rosary of the Blessed Virgin Mary, we may imitate what they contain, and obtain what they promise, through the same Christ our Lord. Amen.
2: May the divine assistance

0: remain always with us. And may the souls of the faithful departed, through the mercy of God, rest in peace. Amen. May the Holy Virgin bless you with her loving child, this day and forever. In the name of the Father, and of the Son, and of the Holy Spirit. Amen.
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10: Here's Father Joseph and Doug Keck.
12: And welcome. It's EWTN's chaplain, Father Joseph Mary Wolf, and me, Doug Keck, together again for another episode of Mother Angelica Answering the Call, the weekly program that features our foundress at her spiritual best in responding to the calls of concern from her viewers on her classic live shows back in the 80s and the 90s. Mm-hmm. And speaking of classic, we have our own Father Joseph Mary Wolf, as I said, here today.
13: Yes, I've been around a while too, like you have.
12: And so not quite as long, but you're more classic than I am.
13: You know, recently I was asked by the local parish here to give a conference for adult ed on Franciscan spirituality. And one of the things I brought out was that St. Francis, really, in the mendicants, a word that means beg, is that they were going to depend completely on divine providence, which was really not the way religious life was being lived. You produce something that you could sell and you could support yourselves. But Francis said, no, we won't be like Jesus and the apostles. We'll depend on providence. And Claire fought for that. And, you know, it's worked for 800 years. And Mother Angelica, it worked for her.
12: Right. The topics for today's show, Give Jesus Your Heart. Devotion to Mary is like asking for a new bike. Can't wait for that one. When life is very difficult,

0: That's relatable. And starting things off, confession and taking a bath. Interesting analogy.
1: Mm-hmm. It is. And a good way to tie them both together, that we need to be cleansed and we don't want to get stinky, as Mother puts it here. But our souls, too, they need to be cleansed. So we need to make regular confession, you know, every month or every 2 months. And it really helps us to grow in self-knowledge, you know, and it helps us to make progress in the spiritual life, because we're facing the reality, I'm part of the problem, and taking responsibility for our lives.
0: Right, and also the idea that, I know Teresa Avila always said, those venial sins in some cases are the most deadly because they build up mm-hmm. and they weaken your will so right. that you fall into the greater sins.
1: Mm-hmm. So if you're making a regular confession and even an examination of conscience daily, not that it has to be like a lengthy sort of thing, but you're just looking over the day and you're saying, you know, I could have done this better. I could have been more patient. And then you ask the Lord, you know, for his forgiveness, but also his grace to do better.
0: Right. And it's interesting, too, as Mother points out, you know, the idea that you don't want people necessarily to be scrupulous mm-hmm. or overly scrupulous.
1: Yeah.
0: But at the same time, though the sin may not seem large to you, it might be very large to that person.
1: And I'd like to see the sacraments, including confession, as gifts that God wants to give us to help us with divine life in the struggles of life.
0: Right, and I know you never put your fist through the screen, so confession and taking a bath.
2: We have a call. Hello?
3: Hello.
2: Where are you from?
3: Minnesota.
2: And what is your question?
3: Well, Mother, I have a hard time going to confession. It seems when I get in there, my mind goes blank. And then, now since Vatican II, we were told you don't have to go to confession if you don't have a mortal sin. But is it a mortal sin not to go to confession at least once a year?
2: Don't you believe anybody who tells you you don't have to go to confession? Ugh. I wish I could be virtuous at this moment. I get so upset when somebody tells another person you don't need to go to confession unless. Why does he take a bath every day? He's not dirty. You can't get that dirty in one day that you have to take a bath to get away the dirt away. Why do you go? Because you stink if you don't. That's why you take a bath every day. It's not because you're dirty. You can't get dirty in 24 hours. You got a suit on, you got a dress on. What's to get dirty? That's why confession is. It's a bath. You need to get rid of these venial sins. But most of all, we need strength, energy, courage to make this temple holy. Holy. See, that you have to go to confession at least once a month. It is wrong, yeah. If you don't go to confession at least once a year, you don't make your Easter duties right. Don't listen to anybody that tells you that. What you can do, let me tell you what you could do. I hope when you go to confession, you have nothing but venial sins. Not that it's not nothing, but we, goodness, we do things all the time. But it's taking a bath. Now tell that priest who told you you don't have to go to confession to ask him not to take a bath for at least 6 months. Better yet, tell him if you have to go to confession only once a year, ask him not to take a bath for one solid year. See what all that odor and dust does to him and to everybody else around. You go to confession as often as you wish, and say this, Father, say all your venial sins. If he shuts you up, say, Father, you just made me sin again. Goodbye. Because I'd put my fist through that screen.

0: But anyway, what I would do is say this. Say all your little sins. I was this or that, whatever. And for all the mortal sins of my entire life, I'm sorry. See? That means you're including everything you remember or everything you don't remember, but you're asking forgiveness for mortal sins of your past. This means now confession. He can't say no to that. Not because you want to recall everything, because once you go, it's washed away. But we say that, and you can't say that. Go to a priest who's a priest of God and knows that the dust of venial sin can cover the soul. Don't let anybody, if woe to the one who refuses anyone to go to confession. I wouldn't want to be in his place at judgment. Because the Lord will say to him, I do not know you, for you would never forgive in my name. Beware. If any priest is listening to me, please don't ever refuse a penitent confession. And maybe it's a small, small sin in your eyes. It is not a small sin in their eyes. And if they're striving for holiness, just like you take a bath every day, all they're doing is the same thing on a spiritual level. So I hope that you all understand, please go to confession. I go once a week. Once a week. And I hope I never have a biggie on my soul. But that isn't where I go. I want to be like Jesus. And that's where you are, a temple of the Holy Spirit. And because we're a temple of the Holy Spirit, we take a bath, that's all. Next time you take a shower, say, is this really necessary? I mean, why waste the soap, the water? I mean, I took a bath yesterday, I took a bath a month ago, I took a bath a year ago. Please go to confession and keep taking your baths.
1: Next up on the program, a call having to do with when life is very difficult. This could be all-encompassing, Father.
2: Sometimes life is overwhelming, and it was for Mother Angelica, too. You know, I remember one time the sisters were saying they went through the alphabet, and they came with some illness that Mother had with every letter of the alphabet. Asthma, bronchitis, you know, I can't remember the rest of the letters. But they actually were able to come up with something that Mother was struggling with. And she mentions it here. I'm always sick, you know. But she found strength in the Lord. And tears, I think, are a relief valve, saying, I need you, Lord. And he always rushes in to be our support.
1: Right, and I think with many people who've been able to take that suffering in that kind of sacrificial way, it's something that reminds them that they have to rely on God in a lot of ways. I also thought this was interesting because here's somebody, again, who's looking from the outside of suffering, and they can't help but say, gee, these other people seem happier in things in their life. And maybe on the surface they are, but you don't know what the issues are in that particular cross that they're carrying either.
2: Everybody's carrying a cross you don't see. And so be compassionate and be patient with others. You know that poem that was popular for a time? There was even, I think, a song, Footprints in the Sand, you know, that it looked like, Lord, why'd you abandon me while I was carrying you?
1: Absolutely. And that is a thing that many of us forget about, the idea. We think, Lord, I'm out here on my own. Mm-hmm. And these are the times that many times where the Lord is forcing us to grow a little bit in our spirituality, right?
2: Yeah, that we need to grow, and we're not going to grow without some struggles and efforts and perseverance and patience and all those virtues that need to grow. And so that's why the Lord permits it.
1: Right, because when life is very difficult, we learn by those failures and through that suffering. Let's see what Mother has to say.
0: We have another call. Hello?
3: Hello.
0: Where are you from?
3: Wheaton, Illinois.
0: And what is it you wanted to say?
3: I want to say that

0: I'm having a very hard time. I get angry at times because I've had cancer 7 years ago. It came back after 3 years, and twice I almost died. And I feel God has been very good to me, too. It's in remission right now, but at times I just get very upset. And so my children aren't going to church now, and it bothers me. And I guess I constantly wonder, I know I keep hearing God loves me, but I see people that are very happy, and they seem to have the peace that I keep hoping and looking for. And I don't know, I just find it very difficult at times.
1: Okay. We're going to pray for that. She is a woman that's thanking God for the cancer that's in remission, and yet still gets angry at him, huh? You know, sweetheart, I know it's hard, but you see, you got to look, first of all, that it's in remission, huh? And then you have to thank him for that pain. And I know it's lonely, and you would get tired of being sick on it. I'm always sick, you know, golly. I just take turns. First it's my asthma, and then it's my potassium goes down, and then my back's killing me. And we got all this kind of stuff, and you get tired sometimes. You really do. You just like to feel healthy for a change. And I think our Lord understands. I really do. But we still have to make that effort, and that's what we're going to ask our Lord. I think you were so humble to say that tonight. And I think your tears washed a lot away. You know, when Mary Magdalene went and she cried, she didn't say anything. She went up to Jesus and she cried over her sins. And she just wiped his feet with her hair. The Lord said, you must have been forgiven much, for you love much. So you just concentrate on loving him much. Everything else will go away.
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0: This is Father Bryce Higginbotham. The month of August is dedicated to the Immaculate Heart of Mary. Let us pray. Hail Mary, full of grace, the Lord is with thee. Blessed art thou among women, and blessed is the fruit of thy womb, Jesus. Holy Mary, Mother of God, pray for us sinners, now and at the hour of our death. Amen.
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3: And we do appreciate, as always, you staying with us for part two of Mother Angelica answering the call. Doug Kecht along with Father Joseph Mary Wolf. Mm-hmm. Up next from Mother, devotion to Mary is like asking for a new bike. That's a new one on me.
4: Yeah, how she can make these analogies. And, you know, it's interesting. I was reading about Venerable Jan Tarnowski. And if you don't know who he is, he was declared venerable in 2017. But he had a tremendous influence on Carol Wojtyła. Mm-hmm. And in fact, a friend of Carol's, another priest, said that the two of them would not have become priests if it were not for Jan Tarnowski. But this young man, Carol Wojtyła, who became Pope John Paul II, that he was hesitant to have devotion to Our Lady until Jan introduced him to true devotion to Mary, written, you know, by St. Louis-Marie de Montfort, and then he actually would take that as part of his papal motto.
3: Right, and he was a bit of a mystic, actually, mm-hmm. Yeah, Tarnowski, right?
4: Yeah.
3: I thought it was interesting, too, about, you know, mother use kind of the idea of you go to your mother sometimes because you're mm-hmm. more comfortable. And there are many people today, there's a lot of women out there, especially in the world, who've had difficult relationships growing mm-hmm. up with their father and,
4: right.
3: and find it easier in some ways to go through Our Lady, too.
4: And you think about some denominations, they would just never, ever do that. Well, I think there's an element missing, the feminine element, right, that is such a comfort and a consolation to us in our family life, but also in our spiritual life. Behold your mother, that she's given to us as a mother to comfort, strengthen,

0: and to help us to follow Jesus more faithfully.
1: Right, and Mother makes a great point about a miracle in here with the apostles, and points out they didn't make the fish happen. Our Lord did. Everything ultimately comes from him, regardless of whether you ask St. Anthony to find that pen or the Blessed Mother to help
0: exactly.
1: us.
0: Exactly.
1: Right? Okay, let's see what Mother has to say about devotion to Mary and what it has to do with getting a bike.
2: We have another call. Hello?
3: Hi, my name is Karen. Not long ago, I got real close to the Lord. I was alone a lot, and I read his word, and I prayed, and I wanted to know him so much, and his love just filled my heart, and it filled the emptiness inside. And I got to know who he was, and it was so incredible. And I remember one day, though, I went to this Catholic church up the street, and they were saying that in order to get to Jesus, you have to go through Mary. And I remember the scripture that said, whosoever comes to me, I will in no wise cast out. Mm-hmm. And I was wondering where the origin of praying to Mary came from and how that all started, because I didn't understand that.
2: Well, when our dear Lord told the apostles to wait after and that the Spirit would come, they prayed with Our Lady. And the apostles received the Holy Spirit in the presence and with Our Lady. And she too, as full of grace as St. Gabriel said she was, she too received the Holy Spirit. The custom of going to Our Lady started in the first century, because if you love a man, you ought to know his mother. Now, earthly mothers sometimes, you don't care knowing, you know. But that's not the way Our Lady is. She's the most perfect woman God made. See, to make up for Eve. And when you go to Mary, Mary goes to Jesus. It's like when you were a kid and you went to your dad and you said, Dad, can I have a bike? A bike? No way. Hey, Mom. Could you kind of ask Dad if he'd buy me a bike? I mean, you know, I need a bike. I could go to church and I could even make a little money selling papers and... All of a sudden, he comes home one day, he's got a bike. Is that true? All you women that have children? Then they have to? That's all it is, sweetheart. It isn't that you can't go to Jesus. Of course you can. Mary is our mother. He gave her to you. Well, you can always go to your mother. Nobody said you could only go to your father, and after that, you're a dead duck. Some of you would be dead for sure. But see, you can go to your father, but then sometimes you go to your mother to get something from your father. Let me tell you something about Our Lady. Our Lady's role is not to answer your prayer alone. She can't do anything alone. She has to have it from Jesus. Whatever power she has comes from Jesus. Why you pray to St. Anthony for something you're lost? Ask Jesus. Jesus, I lost my pen. Why you pray to St. Anthony? Give him something to do, for goodness sake. He's a saint. Don't you like to be asked for things? Sure. So the saints are there to ask them for things. You can ask Our Lady. Our Lord loves to for you to ask one of its creatures for things. Same as in the 21st chapter of John. He told the apostles where to set the net. He told them how. He put the fish in the net. And then he said, bring in the fish you have caught. What are you talking about, caught? Did he catch anything? He did it all. But even Jesus used them as someone who did something. But he did it all. And that's the way with Our Lady. He loves for you to call upon his mother. He likes that. So when you call upon Mary, you please him. When you call upon him, you please Mary. There's no jealousy in heaven.
1: And closing out this week's program, give Jesus your heart. That seems pretty obvious, no?
0: Yes. And this woman recognizes, I got a hard heart. And the question I thought of was, what if she didn't recognize the hardness of her own heart? Would she have changed? Well, no, there'd be no change if you don't recognize something. And so that's really the first step. to overcoming, to growing in generosity of heart that we're looking for. And you also need to recognize the good part of your heart. And that's what Mother brings out here, too. She says, you don't have a hard heart, because if you did, you wouldn't have called tonight.
1: Right. And you wouldn't be a person who's doing for others and trying to do for others. And maybe you just don't understand how what it means to have that kind of heart. And you're thinking that it should be more than what it actually is.
0: And our motives always need to be purified more and more, you know, that they're not totally evil, you know, but they're also not totally good yet. And that's where the transformation's happening, through God's grace, through prayer, through recognizing, you know, this element of my heart needs to change, and then with God's grace, growing.
1: Right, and it may mean forgiving yourself and forgiving others, and having that forgiving spirit. So you can do that, Mother says, by giving Jesus your heart.
2: We have another call. Hello?
4: Hello.
2: Where are you from?
4: Massachusetts.
2: And what is it that you wanted to tell us?
4: I called to ask for repentance for unforgiveness, and also for a change of heart. I'm one of those people that do the good things, you know, visit the sick and do other good things, but yet my heart is hard. So I call to ask for God's mercy and a change of heart.
2: Thank you, Jesus. Thank you for that wonderful call. And you and I also want to pray for that. And I ask the Lord at this moment, whoever you are, to give you that deep repentance that comes from love. The repentance that says, I'm sorry, Lord. I'm so sorry. The repentance that comes from an unforgiving heart. It's so hard sometimes to forgive. But see, if you remember this, see, this old crucifix is getting worn out because I hug him so much. I just kind of hold on to him. I don't even know I'm doing it half the time. But see, if I remember that, then we'll be able to forgive. You'll be able to forgive. Because he said, Father, forgive them. They don't know what they do. So we don't have a heart. You don't have a hard heart. Because if you did, you wouldn't have called tonight. See, we don't understand sometimes just what it means. And sometimes I think the worst thing is when somebody says, I'm sorry, and they don't forgive. Isn't that terrible? That's an awful cross. But if you've repented, you can always be sure that he says, if your sins be like scarlet, they shall be my white as snow. And that's what Jesus wants a gift from you. We got to give Jesus a gift. You going to give Jesus a gift? Huh? Did you think of his gift? How many people thinking of a gift for Jesus? You got Aunt Mary and Uncle Joe and you got 25 grandchildren, and they got kids, and we got a little thing for everybody, and nobody gives a good gift for Jesus. So what am I going to give Jesus? Your heart. An act of love. A forgiving spirit. The woman that just called, you have the most wonderful gift to give to Jesus, the kind he's looking for and the kind he wants. Say, Lord, I repent, and I forgive. Oh, that little baby's just going to glow like everything because you forgave.
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3: 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This 50-part series was recorded on phonograph records in the 1960s, and the sound quality is sometimes compromised. But the Word of God, spoken by Archbishop Sheen, is solid and timeless. Here now is Archbishop Fulton Sheen.
4: Peace be to you. Did you ever think that there should be a feminine principle in religion? Just suppose there was nothing about womanhood in religion. What a rightful protest we would hear. All religions have a feminine principle. I have on my desk a statue that was given to me by a former missionary in China. It is a statue of Kuan Yin. Kuan Yin, according to the Chinese legend, was a young princess who lived about 500 years before Christ. And she wanted to dedicate her virginity to God. And her father killed her. And according to the legend, a tiger dragged her into hell. And she began pleading mercy for all of the inmates of hell. So disrupted hell, so introduced charity, that the devil ordered her out of hell. So she became to the Chinese Kuan Yin, the goddess of mercy. Probably just an oriental yearning for some great woman in religion. Take the Muslims. Mohammed had a daughter whose name was Fatima. She died at a very early age. And Mohammed mourned her deeply. And he wrote concerning her, "Of all the women in heaven, she is the most blessed, next to Mary." Did you know that the Quran of the Muslims has over 40 verses in it concerning our Blessed Mother? They believe in the Immaculate Conception. They believe in the virgin birth. Then there are African peoples who have a tradition that when a son succeeds to a throne, the inauguration ceremonies consist of sitting on the lap of his mother. In other words, he derives some authority from the maternal principle. Take, for example, the great Latin poet, Virgil, in his fourth Eclogue, which has been called a messianic poem. He has this line: "Smile, chaste woman, on thy infant boy, with whom the Iron Age will pass away, and the Golden Age on all the earth be born." And then going back to Homer, the great Greek poet who lived 1,000 years before Christ, he threw into history the story of a defeated man and a sorrowful woman. And this sorrowful woman, remember, while her husband Ulysses was away on voyage,

She had many suitors. And she said to each of them, "Just as soon as I finish weaving this garment, I will consider your plea." And every night, she always undid the stitches that she put in during the day until her husband came back. No one could ever understand why this great poet should have made all history understand a defeated man and a sorrowful woman until there came a defeated man and a sorrowful woman. Which brings us to the subject of the real feminine principle in religion. I believe that all love begins with a dream. I think every person has in his mind, in his heart, the image of the one he loves. It is made up of memories, thoughts, dreams, ideals, experiences. And then one day, someone appears. It's called love at first sight. It is not love at first sight. It is love at second sight. Every great love is a dream come true. Did you ever see a dream walking? Well, I did. And that is why love is very much like music. We hear music for the first time and we like it. Why? Because we've already got that music inside of our own hearts. Now, when God became man, or when he willed it from the very creation of the world, he had a dream about a mother. The woman who would be his mother when he would take on flesh would decide the time of his birth, the circumstances, the people, and all of the details. He thought of her long, long before she was born. She was the dream come true, the world's first love. Just suppose you could have made your own mother. Would you not have made her the most beautiful, kind woman in all the world? Well, God could make his own mother. God could make his own mother in somewhat the same way that artists can create. I suppose one of the most famous of all the mother paintings is Whistler's. When someone complimented Whistler about his painting, he said, "Well, you know how it is. One tries to make one's mummy just as good as one can." So Almighty God, who pre-existed his own mother, made her just as beautiful as God could. That is why she was immaculately conceived. Now, what does immaculate conception mean? It means simply that she was conceived without the stain of original sin. One thing I cannot understand is why people today disbelieve in the immaculate conception, because most people today believe they are without sin. Therefore, they are all immaculately conceived. The Immaculate Conception does not mean that our Blessed Lady did not need to be

redeemed like you and I did. It merely meant that from the moment of her conception, she was immune from the stain of sin. And was not this fitting? If you have a distinguished visitor announced at your home, do you not sweep the front hall? Well, if God is going to enter this world, do you not think that he should come into portals that were rather clean? Look at all the trouble that God went to make a paradise for man. Just in order to celebrate the first nuptials of man and woman. Well, here's a new paradise. Not the paradise of creation, but the paradise of the incarnation. And should he not therefore make this garden much more beautiful? Should it not be a garden in which there would not grow a single weed of sin? Over whose portals the name of evil could never be written? And this paradise of the incarnation to be gardenered by the Adam new was our Blessed Lady, the feminine principle in religion. When the time therefore came, God sent out an angel from the great white throne of light. The angel descended down over the plains of Esdraelon and came to a humble virgin kneeling in prayer and said, "Hail, full of grace," which means, "The Lord loves you." And asked that chosen woman if she would give to God a human nature. And she said, "Be it done to me according to thy will." In Latin, it is fiat, be it done. There are three great fiats in the world. Fiat lux, let there be light of creation. Fiat voluntas tua, suffering on the cross. Fiat mihi secundum verbum tuum, be it done to me according to thy word. The Annunciation, when Mary, in the name of us all, said, "I allow you to come in to this world. I will be your Eden. I will give you a human nature." And so God took upon himself in this cloistered garden a new nature. And from this woman, Christ is born. I need hardly tell you that there's no such thing as adoration of Mary. We have not made Mary important. It is our Lord that made her important. And then notice how he changed her role in relationship to us. And here we go to the marriage feast of Cana. This was at the beginning of the public life. Now at the marriage feast of Cana, our Blessed Lord came and brought along with him from the Jordan all of his disciples. That is why I think the wine gave out. There were so many gate crashers. You just can't imagine a wedding ceremony in a wine country without providing enough wine. But in any case, the wine gave out. Now, who's the first one to notice it? The Blessed Mother. She knows our needs very often before we do. And she said the simple prayer,
they have no wine. Now he gave a strange answer. He said, Woman, what is that to me? Or, more in the original Greek, what is mine is thine. My hour has not yet come. Let us analyze this. My hour has not yet come. Whenever our blessed Lord used the word hour, he always used it in relationship to his passion and his death. Always. For example, when they attempted to stone him on two or three occasions, the gospel said his hour was not yet come. When Judas came down in the garden to betray him, our Lord says, This is your hour. Your hour, the hour of evil. The night of the Last Supper, Father, the hour has come. So our Lord is saying to his mother, The hour of my passion and death has not yet come. What do you want me to do? Do you want me to work my first miracle? Do you want me to prove that I am the expected Messiah, Christ the Son of the living God? Do you realize that if I work this miracle and announce myself as the Christ and the Son of God, that I will be sent to the cross? Do you want to be a mother that is sending your son to the battlefield? My dear mother, if that is what you intend to do, if you want me to begin now my public life and to usher in my death, my passion, my redemption of men, then your relation to me will change. Up to this point, in our private home life, you have been known as the mother of Jesus. But the moment that I begin my redemptive work, you will not just be my mother. You will be the mother of everyone whom I will redeem. Then you will be not just the mother of Jesus. Then you will be the mother of all humanity. And I salute you. I call you now Woman, the universal mother of the world. Three years pass. We come to the cross. In the middle of those 3 years, one day, the Blessed Mother, worried about his long night prayers and his all-day preaching, was waiting in the crowd, and someone said, Your mother waits. And our Blessed Lord said, Who is my mother? And then he said, Relationship is not of blood. In the new order, relationship is of the Spirit. He that doth the will of my Father in heaven is my mother, my father, my brother, my sister. Now we come to the cross. Our Lord looks down from the cross upon the two most precious creatures that he has on this earth, John and his mother. And he speaks, first of all, to his mother. But he does not call her mother. This is redemption. The hour has come. He says, Woman, woman. And then, as much as a crowned head could gesture, indicating John, he adds, This is your son. He did not call John John, because if he called him John, he would have been just the son of Zebedee. But leaving him unnamed, in his anonymity, John stood for all humanity. So our Blessed Mother is now made the mother of all humanity, and not in virtue of a metaphor or a figure of speech, but in virtue of the veritable pangs of childbirth.

Was she to have other children? Yes, but not according to the flesh, of the spirit. John was the first of that long line, in which we are at it. Millions and millions of sons and daughters. When he said to John, "This is your mother." That's why we love Our Lady. Our blessed Lord made her our mother. The feminine principle in religion. And there is no such thing as doing her on or in a way to make us forget our Lord. Suppose I visited your home. But when I went into your home, I refused to talk to your mother. What would you think? You would not entertain me very long, would you? Well, do you think our blessed Lord is going to think very kindly of us? If we pay no attention to her? And we ask her to intercede for us. Because sometimes when we want a favor, we go to the mother of the one from whom we want the favor. She has some very special powers of intercession. We say the rosary. Yes, a repetition of Our Father and Hail Mary. But that it merely means when we love anyone, we keep saying over and over again, "I love you." Why do we say over and over again, "I love you"? Well, because it's a new moment of time. It's a new location in space. And so in the rosary, we keep saying the Our Father and Hail Mary. It's a way of telling her, "I love you, I love you, I love you." And her intercession is tremendous. One day it seems that our blessed Lord was walking through the courts of heaven and he saw some souls that apparently got into heaven very easily. And he went to Peter. He said, "Peter, I have given to you the keys of the kingdom of heaven." How did these souls gain entry into my kingdom? Peter said, "Don't blame me, Lord. Every time I close a door, your mother opens a window." And that's the way perhaps some of us will get in, the open window. George Bernard Shaw said shortly before he died, "I think maybe his mother will let me in." So we are her children. And as her children, we never grow up. And we say to her, in the lovely language of Mary Dixon Thayer, "Lovely lady dressed in blue, teach me how to pray." God was just your little boy. Tell me what to say. Did you lift him up sometimes, gently on your knee? Did you sing to him the way mother does to me? Did you ever try telling him stories of the world? And, oh, did he cry? Do you think he cares if I tell him things? Just little things that happen. And do angels' wings make a noise?

Hi, I'm Father Francis Gustilo, a Salesian priest of Don Bosco. I'd like to share with you my reflection on the Holy Spirit as the main life giver of everything in the world, including our Christian faith. This will be taken in the life of our Christian faith in Faith Matters. The Holy Spirit, it's so difficult to say, who is He? Because when you talk about the three persons, people have an experience of being a father. I have an experience of being a son. But the Spirit seems to be very ambiguous or ambivalent. But the Spirit is the essence of relationship, kindredness, sense of belonging. And you know, that's what happened inside the life of the Trinity. The Father and the Son are mutually related because of the Spirit between them. The Spirit is the love of the Father and the love of the Son for each other. He is love. And love can only happen when there is a deep and intimate relationship. Now, that love, that is the Spirit, was given to the world. Long before Christ came into this world, the Spirit was sent. So the Spirit is the life giver within me. And the Spirit is the life giver among each other. When we get disconnected, isolated from each other, we lose that kindredness. We lose that life-giving Spirit with each other. So the Holy Spirit is that pervading presence, that indwelling presence of God in all of creation, in each human person, and for that matter, now the church. If that is true, the Holy Spirit is, in giving life, unifies all of us within the Father, the Son, and the Spirit, and in the mission of the Trinity for the whole world. If you wish to promote harmony, unity, especially in your families, have a devotion to the Holy Spirit. Seek the Holy Spirit. Ask His discerning love to make true your linkages, your connection with each other, so that life may prevail. God bless you all.

0: This is EWTN Daily Saint, where each story reminds us that holiness is possible in every age. Saint Hyacinth, known as the Apostle of the North, was one of the first Dominicans and a zealous missionary who helped spread the gospel throughout Eastern and Northern Europe. Born into a noble Polish family around 1185, Hyacinth went to Rome, where he met Saint Dominic, whose zeal for preaching inspired him to join the newly established Dominican order. After his novitiate, he returned to Poland and established Dominican communities, preaching throughout Poland, Prussia, Lithuania, and regions that are now part of Ukraine and Russia. According to tradition, he rescued the Blessed Sacrament and a statue of Mary from a fire during an invasion of Kyiv. After decades of missionary work, Hyacinth died in Krakow on August 15, 1257, and was canonized in 1594. May the life of Saint Hyacinth inspire you to grow closer to Christ today. Saint Hyacinth, pray for us. To sign up for the Daily Saint emails, please visit ewtn.com/dailysaint.
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5: 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My name is Michael O'Neill. I'm The Miracle Hunter. Less than a year ago, I was there in Paray-le-Monial in France, at the place where St. Margaret Mary Alacoque experienced her visions of the Sacred Heart. It's a truly remarkable place, a place of miracles. And we recorded some amazing footage that will air next year on EWTN, and a site that people say is the site of the greatest visions of Jesus Christ in human history. So this week was the feast day of St. Margaret Mary Alacoque, and so we'll be talking with Emily Geminet, the author of Secrets of the Sacred Heart, 12 Ways to Claim Jesus' Promises in Your Life, and that's from Ave Maria Press. And we'll also be talking today with one of the very few cases of an American who has received a Vatican-validated canonization or beatification miracle. Now, there's only been less than 30 or so such cases in history. And last week, we celebrated the feast day of a recently canonized saint, and that was Cardinal John Henry Newman. And so we'll be talking today to Melissa Villalobos, who received the very miracle that was used to propel him to sainthood. Very excited for that conversation. And later in the show, we'll be taking a look at the 365 Days with Mary project. For today's date, October 17th, we have Holy Mary of El Pueblito in Mexico in the year 1632. And we'll be learning about the might-be saint of the day with a feast day on October 17th. That's Blessed Tarsila Cordoba Bella from Spain. And stay tuned for our new segment, The Might Be Saint of the Day, for October 17th. It's her feast day, Blessed Tarsila Cordoba Belda of Spain, who died in the year 1936. Now, in just a bit, we'll be asking you our weekly Catholic Pub trivia question, so get your pens and paper ready for that. Let's take a look at the miracle news. We do this every week where we talk about the miracles happening all over the world and those things that relate to miracles. And there was kind of an interesting one that I saw on Alitea that was a report of miracle twins who surprised everyone after doctors saying that they wouldn't survive the mom's COVID coma. We have all this negative news, of course, about COVID. So here's just a little bit of bright light to that. So
3: The story says that there was a pregnant Irish woman who was rushed into the hospital with pneumonia, and things went downhill very rapidly, and doctors discovered that she'd also contracted COVID-19, and she was having great difficulties breathing. And so doctors were forced to place Danielle Martin into an induced coma, sharing with her fiancé that their unborn child would need a miracle to survive. Well, actually, a miracle did happen, at least something remarkable, because after 10 days of ventilation, Martin's health began to improve, and doctors were then able to share with the couple that not only was their unborn child thriving, but there were actually two little ones who were actually helping their mother to battle this disease. So in the midst of a second wave, it's wonderful to hear that these two little girls, Ava and Amelia, they were born on October 7th. And they shared that news on social media as well. Check out my Facebook feed for The Miracle Hunter to find out the story of these two little twins who outlasted COVID, and a little bit of bright news amidst all the darkness that's out there currently. Let's take a look at Catholic pub trivia. People who know me know that I love trivia, and I love to ask questions about Catholic trivia. So last week we had a great conversation with Father David Guffey. He's the executive producer of the new film Pray, which is about Father Patrick Peyton, who we featured on an episode of They Might Be Saints, to mention that. And you can check the audio archives or download the free EWTN app to listen to last week's recording. It was quite impressive. And so we had a question about Father Patrick Peyton for Catholic Trivia, and it was last week, at the time of his death, Father Patrick Peyton was said to have been seen in person by more people than anyone in human history, but now another saint has since taken over that claim to fame. Who was it? And of course, that answer is Pope St. John Paul II. Now that was an easy one, wasn't it? And this week, of course, on today's show, we'll be talking about St. Margaret Mary Ulacoc. And for the question today, what was the name of the confessor, also a saint, of St. Margaret Mary? So we're looking for a St. Margaret Mary Ulacoc's confessor who was also a saint. If you think you know that answer and want to win that prize, the image of the faces of Mary, send me an email to miraclehunter@ewtn.com, and the fastest respondent with the correct answer is going to win that prize. We need to take a short break, but when we come back, we're going to be talking with someone who had a real-life miracle that was approved by the Vatican. Stay with us for that.
6: Join Father Bernard McGuckian as he goes on location to historical sites throughout Europe to find out more about the saints who influenced the devotion to the Sacred Heart of Jesus. 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
10: Celebrating abortion until birth. Last week, Massachusetts Governor Maura Healey signed the Prioritizing Patient Access to Care Act into law. The conspicuously named bill removed all gestational limits on abortion, meaning precious unborn babies can now be killed until the last moment of pregnancy. When she signed the bill into law, the governor was surrounded by women who cheered and clapped as they gleefully celebrated the opportunity to kill babies until birth. The video went viral on social media, where many users were appalled to see this level of excitement for something so disgusting. Unfortunately, we should not be surprised when abortion advocates show their true colors.
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3: 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This is Michael O'Neill. I'm the Miracle Hunter. People who know my work know that I love studying Marian apparitions. However,
5: When it comes to miracles that have been investigated by science, I think some of the most convincing ones, or the most interesting ones anyways, to skeptics are those that relate to healing.

0: miracles. People of all faiths can get excited about those times where they point to God working a miracle in someone's life and changing it. And we all have this idea that the Catholic Church investigates absolutely anything that appears borderline miraculous, but it doesn't work that way at all. There are only two places in the world where the Catholic Church in an official way investigates medical healings. One is at Lourdes, the site of the famed 1858 apparitions to St. Bernadette Subaru in France. And the other is at the Medical Commission of the Congregation for the Causes of Saints. When they're looking for intercessory sainthood miracles, those things that imply that the person, that the saint is in heaven with God interceding for us and working a miracle, those are the cases that the Catholic Church will actually investigate and approve in an official way. And when we look from a historical perspective, in the United States, there have been so very few cases like this where the Vatican has investigated and approved a miracle, and it's gone towards the beatification or the canonization of someone in Rome. And we had one of these very cases, and perhaps there are only as few as 30 in history. We had one of these very cases happening last year. St. John Henry Newman was canonized, and his feast day was October 9th. And so this is a great time of year to reflect on this great saint and to reflect on his amazing miracle. We're so excited today to be joined by the miracle recipient herself, and that's Melissa Villalobos, whose great devotion to John Henry Newman paved the way to his canonization. Welcome to the program today, Melissa.
1: Oh, thank you so much. I really appreciate you having me.
0: Yeah, it's great to talk with you again. And this was an amazing miracle story that really caught the Catholic internet and otherwise by storm a year ago. Everybody was excited to hear your story, as was I. So let's get to the details of the story of what happened on that fateful day. What was it that, how were you feeling, and what were your medical conditions that were leading up to this this incredible event?
1: Yes, in 2013, I was pregnant with my fifth child, Gemma, and in the spring, I started losing a lot of blood. So I went to my doctor, and he performed an ultrasound, and he said that I had a partially detached placenta. I also had what's called a subchorionic hematoma, which is basically a blood clot. This was causing me to lose a lot of blood, and it was a very dangerous situation. The doctor said that there was no cure for it. I couldn't take any medicine. There was no medical procedure to fix it, and that I would probably miscarry. What was particularly concerning is that I had to try to observe strict bed rest, and I had four other children at home, ages 6, 5, 3, and 1, and my husband, of course, had to work, so that was a tall order. And as the days went on, I lost more and more blood, so I would often go to the doctor's office for these ultrasounds to see if the baby was still alive. Finally, on May 10th, I was losing so much blood that I had to go to the emergency room. And one wonderful thing about that visit, though, is that I saw that my baby was still thriving, which was amazing. Then the following week, my husband had to go out of town on a business trip. It was a very sad situation for us because obviously I didn't want him to go and he didn't want to leave either. But he had to go. It was one of those cases where it wouldn't sit well with the boss and the job if he didn't go. And he no longer works there, by the way. But I said, it's okay, you should go, because we already knew that I would have to call 911 if anything terrible happened, and I would have to do that whether he was at home or not. So what happened was, on May 15th, you know, I woke up, he had just left for the airport, and I was in a pool of blood that morning, and I had to figure out how I was going to get through that day. So what happened was, I asked my kids for help, and they were just lovely. I mean, there was so much beauty in these troubling times in how they responded to help me. They helped each other get dressed and get breakfast on the table, and everything was a mess, and they were so sweet, but pretty much incompetent, and just filled with love, though. And they got everybody downstairs, and I got downstairs, and I knew I had to rest somewhere quickly before I really, you know, lost the baby once and for all. So I got them at the kitchen table, and I said, everybody stay in your seats and don't get up no matter what. And I didn't think this order would last long, but it might give me just enough time to get some rest. So they promised they would stay in their seats, and I went upstairs to our master bedroom and then into the bathroom. I shut both doors behind me because I didn't want them to

0: come up and sneak up on me and see the blood. So then when I got to the bathroom, I collapsed on the floor because going up and down the steps was a lot of exercise in my condition, and it really was a bad idea. So when I fell on the floor, I thought, oh, no, this, of course, is terrible. I'm going to lose the baby. I might die myself. What should I do? And I thought, well, I need to scream for one of the kids, to come help me. But I couldn't exert the kind of abdominal force necessary without causing even more bleeding. It was such a delicate situation that even a sneeze or a cough would cause a gush of blood. So I realized I needed to call 911, and I did not have my cell phone with me. I couldn't believe I did not bring it to the bathroom. I guess in all the stress of the moment of the day and the fact that my husband was out of town, that I couldn't call him anyway because at this point he was in an airplane. I just wasn't carrying it around. So I couldn't call out for my kids. I didn't have my phone, and no one was there to help me except Cardinal Newman. And so in that moment on the floor, I said out loud, I said, please, Cardinal Newman, make the bleeding stop.
1: And what happened
0: when I finished that sentence? The bleeding stopped. It had been going for weeks and getting heavier by the day. And after I said those words, the bleeding stopped and never returned.
1: Amazing. And what did you think in that moment? Did you know something was happening?
0: Absolutely, I did. I knew he had stopped the bleeding. And just then, after the bleeding stopped, I smelled this overwhelming scent of roses that filled the bathroom air. And I was standing. I don't remember standing up. Of course I did, but I guess it was just such an intense moment. I was standing, and I just inhaled this beautiful scent. And I said, Cardinal Newman, did you make these roses? You know, and then it stopped, and he made it again. And I felt like when he made it again, he was affirming that, yes, I made the roses. And I knew I was cured. I knew that you can't accidentally smell this overwhelming scent of roses out of nowhere, and no doctor could stop the bleeding. So it had to be something divine, and he was the very person I reached out to help me, and he did. And so in this moment, after smelling the roses, it was such a generous gift because it gave me the confidence to know that it was a miraculous cure, that I could run down the stairs and check on my kids and get back to my life as a mom. So I said, thank you, Cardinal Newman. Thank you, Cardinal Newman. That's all I could think of to say. It sounded so simple and kind of ordinary, but I couldn't come up with the real gratitude in my heart to be expressed any more profoundly than that. And I took off for the downstairs for the kitchen because I wanted to make sure my kids were okay because they had been left down there a while. And they were quiet, and they were so young to be that quiet for that long.
1: Two miracles in one day.
0: Yes, for real, right?
1: We're talking today with Miss Melissa Villalobos, the recipient of the John Henry Newman Canonization Miracle, an absolutely amazing story. And so you had this experience, and you felt much better, and then you went to your doctors, and I'm sure you had to explain what happened there. What did the doctors say when you told them about the situation?
0: Well, what was really interesting is that I happened to have an ultrasound scheduled for that afternoon because I had to go so frequently given the nature of my condition being so serious. I could not wait to go. I could not wait to see the doctor's face. And I almost felt a little guilty because I had inside information and he would be, I thought, very perplexed, you know. But I went to the doctor that afternoon. Of course, I wasn't bleeding, and he noticed that right away and said, wow, you know, that's interesting. And then he saw the baby on the ultrasound, and the first thing he said was, the baby looks perfect. And I knew in my heart what he really meant was, the placenta looks perfect, you know. But, of course, it's all about the baby. The placenta's there to support the baby. But everything was healed. I had no more rip. I had no more problem, and it was gone. So I didn't tell him at that moment, you know, that I had been miraculously cured. I was afraid, I guess, to wonder, what would he think? This, you know, he might believe me, he might not. I mean, you know, I knew that would come out eventually. But in that moment, I just wanted to cherish the reality of what had happened sort of privately for a bit and then unfold everything, you know, pray over it and figure out how to tell him what happened. But he was amazed, of course. And he had me come for ultrasound still very often for the next several weeks. And I thought that was really unnecessary, of course. But I realized that as a medical professional, he's not going to think oh, it's just another miraculous cure. You know, those, as you said in your show, you know, we have 30 cures, so they're obviously not very common, you know. And I also thought it was great because I could continue to see my baby, which is always a joy. So we had a nice evidentiary trail, too, because we had all these ultrasounds when I had the problem. And then we had a sudden change, you know, 5 days after I was in the emergency room. And that change remained a permanent cure for the rest of my pregnancy because I had all these ultrasounds before and after, and those were all submitted to the church.
1: Absolutely. We're talking today with Miss Melissa Villalobos, the recipient of the John Henry Newman canonization miracle. He was just canonized last year. It was a big news in the Catholic Church around the world. And I guess two related questions that I have is, why John Henry Newman? Why did you have a devotion so much so that he, of all people, you would turn to in this incredible moment of distress? And what did you do next after you had the miracle? How did you contact the cause, or what did you do to have your miracle investigated?
0: Yes, my devotion began in 2011, which was the year after he was beatified. My husband went to an evening prayer service, and at the service they had a lot of holy cards with his image on them. So my husband brought home two of these cards, and I didn't know much about Cardinal Newman at the time, and I put these up in our house. And as a stay-at-home mom, I would pass his image throughout the day. I would see his face, and I would talk to him as a regular person. And I thought he had such a loving expression on his face, and he seemed so attentive. He seemed like he was ready to help and ready to listen. And so it's like we became just really good friends. And I got curious about him, so I went to the internet, and I went on a website called NewmanReader.org, and I started looking up his writings. And as I'm sure you know, there are so many writings out there. And I just was amazed at how he could explain fundamental principles in our church, and he could explain the life of Jesus in a way that made so much sense and was so brilliant yet understandable. And the other thing that struck me was his letters. And he wrote so many letters to regular people. And he was such a loving man. You know, he was this genius, this colossal genius, but yet so accessible and loving to people in his life. And I wanted to be one of those friends in his life. And I felt like he could have a place for me, even though he was this genius, that he could fit me into his life just as he did all of his friends. So I prayed to him. I started praying to him, and he was teaching me through his words, his timeless words, as I read them. And I talked to him about simple things or big things, needs, and we just became very close. So I was praying to him quite often for over a year before my cure. So it wasn't an out-of-the-blue request when I asked for his help. It was pretty logical in line of our relationship, which had been growing for so many months and months.
1: Absolutely. And the Catholic Church does look, they do look at that when they're looking at these cases of intercession. They look for an established devotion that the person might have to the potential saint in question. So clearly with your devotion over the previous year or years to Cardinal Newman, that was well established. And as we wrap up the interview today, we might say this canonization happened a year ago, and you were there in person with your family. I know that was a big experience for you. It had to be, knowing that your miracle was the very one that caused this event to happen, that was the impetus for them actually declaring him a saint. What was it like to be there, and what has been the following year after that, the experience of being a part of all this?
0: It was the experience of 10,000 lifetimes. I mean, it was so beautiful. It almost seems surreal. I've reflected on it many times. I'm so grateful, and it's just overwhelming. I can barely believe it happened to me. I believe that Newman would cure someone as a saint, but it's hard to believe that this happened to me. I still pray to him all the time, daily. We had to change our prayers from blessed to saint. I had to stop praying for his canonization. That was hard because it would be an accident. I would pray for that. And now I pray to him for all sorts of needs. You know, he's just as relevant today as he was in the past, if not more so. He preached against that growing liberalism in religion, that religion is not just a mere sentiment. and that you can't fashion it to fit the needs of the day, but that it

0: means something to be Catholic, that we have truths, that we have real beliefs, that, you know, Catholics, we stand for life. And today we hear a lot of people say, I'm Catholic, but I believe in certain things that don't fit with the Catholic Church. And Newman warned against these principles. And I think that we need to think about his words and protect the souls of people who are going astray because they think that they can fashion religion to fit their own needs. And we need to remind them that God created us. There are rules made out of love. And to save our souls, we need to follow those rules.
1: Well, thank you so much, Melissa Villalobos, for talking to us today about your incredible experience, that miracle that led to the canonization of John Henry Newman. Absolutely amazing. I think people are going to be moved by your story. Thank you so much for being with us today.
0: You're welcome. Thank you so much for having me.
1: God bless. That was Melissa Villalobos talking to us about John Henry Newman, saint from canonized last year, his feast day, just here on October 9th. We need to take a short break, but when we come back, we'll be looking at the question of the week. Have the apparitions of Our Lady of America been condemned? Stay with us for that answer.

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1: In the early 1950s, Sister Angelica was mopping a monastery hallway when she slipped, aggravating a birth defect in her back, and surgery was needed. Well, the night before the operation, the doctor came in and he said, look, you've got a 50-50 chance of walking again. So when he left, she made a desperate deal with God. She said, if you let me walk again, I will build you a monastery in the south. She did walk again with the aid of crutches and a back and a leg brace, leading her to comment later, when you make a deal with God, be very specific. And that's good advice.
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2: The Immaculate Heart of Mary signifies the great purity and love of the heart of the Blessed Virgin Mary for God. 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
3: This is Bishop Francois Beruti. In the name of the Father, and of the Son, and of the Holy Spirit. Amen. A prayer to end abortion. O Lord our God, who are the creator of all things, help us to acknowledge that you are the giver of life in all its forms, in nature, and in particularly the giver of life in the womb. Help us to reflect life in all stages throughout the 9 months of pregnancy. Let us recommit our lives to acknowledge that the child in the womb is made in your image and likeness, and in bringing forth a child to the world, we are welcoming your image and likeness to the world. 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In the name of the Father, and of the Son, and of the Holy Spirit. Amen.
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7: 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This is Michael O'Neill. I'm the Miracle Hunter. Yeah, I love getting your questions. People write in with questions all around the world, questions about miracles happening in today's world and those that have happened centuries ago. And this is a question happening here in the United States. And this is news from just this past year, actually. We have a question from Jean. She asks, Dear Miracle Hunter, I heard recently that the apparitions of Our Lady of America to Sister Mildred Neusel were condemned. Is that true? Thank you, Jean. And thanks, Jean, for your question. So you're referring to those apparitions known as Our Lady of America, and they happened in Rome City, Indiana, and also they later moved to Fostoria, Ohio. This was in the 1950s, starting in 1956. And it's been investigated over years, but it was very, very specifically and closely investigated in 2019. And this was an apparition that had some level of approval. September 25th, 1956 was the first apparition, and it had some approval from Monsignor Paul F. Liebold, who was the Archbishop of the Cincinnati Diocese, and he approved it for faith expression, meaning that he's not commenting on the supernatural character of the event. He is just saying that the faithful can, in good conscience, put their faith, their belief, their interest in these apparitions of Mary that are being claimed. And so it stood that way for many years. And in fact, there was a medal that was struck to honor her. And there's a devotion that has grown around Our Lady of America. And so there has been a big movement to have this statue of Our Lady of America. And as in other Marian apparitions, there was a sort of a image that was developed. And this was a statue that was made. And so in these apparitions, it sort of built into the system or baked into the approval process, it sort of said, if this is to be approved, It will be placed in the National Basilica in Washington, D.C. And so there was a big movement to have that statue be placed in procession in that basilica in order to approve these apparitions and perhaps to give the United States an extra blessing from Mary, as it were. So there was a big push for this, and so I think that's what caused the investigation. And so when they went through this investigation, I think three different bishops chimed in on this because of the fact that the apparitions moved locations. And so the results that came out of this said that, and this was from Bishop Kevin Rhodes in 2019, he released a statement that said this is not established as supernatural. And so in the different categories of approval, we have constate supernaturalitate, that is established as supernatural, and then it's a known constate supernaturalitate, which is this one, not established as supernatural. And the third one, the most condemning one, is the constate known supernaturalitate, which is it is established as not supernatural. And these are the formulaic expressions in Latin that are found in the 1978 document, the Norms of the Congregation for Proceeding and Judging Alleged Private Revelations and Apparitions. That's the language that the bishops use when they investigate an apparition and they give a label to it. They make a judgment. So they're saying that it is not established as supernatural, which means there's no proof that there was anything beyond just imagination, perhaps. And so they left the door open for people to continue with their personal devotions, but they discouraged public devotion to Our Lady under this apparition title. So that was your long-winded answer there, Gene, for has the church condemned it? So they haven't given it the most negative judgment possible, which would absolutely close the door. But this is a negative judgment of a sort, saying that there is nothing to be believed here, nothing to be seen here. So we won't see anytime soon any movement on this case of Our Lady of America. And for now, anyways, it is considered not approved. If you have a question for the Miracle Hunter, you can send me an email to miraclehunter@ewtn.com, and maybe I'll be answering your question on the air next week. Let's take a look at the 365 Days with Mary project. We do this every week where we look at the Marian devotion of the day that lines up to every day of the calendar year. So you know Fatima, May 13th, or Lourdes, February 11th, or Guadalupe, December 12th. But believe it or not, there's a different one, a different Marian title or devotion, a different feast day that lines up to each and every day of the calendar year. And if you're interested in this, you can go to 365dayswithmary.com or pick up the book. Or now there's an app, an iOS app for free that it's quite nice, actually, for every day of the year. It gives you so the background, the map, the prayer, etc., for every Marian feast day that lines up throughout the calendar year. So you can find that on the iOS App Store. And so for today's date, we have October 17th, we have Holy Mary of El Pueblito in Mexico in the year 1632. And the story goes that the miraculous image and title of Santa Maria del Pueblito dates back to 1632, for this was the time when the humble priest and religious Franciscan friar Sebastian Gallegos, skilled and inspired sculptor, who lived in the convent of San Francisco El Grande, city of Querétaro, he carved in his studio with his own hands the image depicting the Blessed Virgin Mary in the mystery of her Immaculate Conception. Pope

0: Pius XII granted the coronation of this statue, delegating to Bishop Don Marciano Tanajero, who performed the solemn crowning on October 17, 1946. And people annually honor the Virgin under this title at Carnival and also commemorate the anniversary of this coronation, usually done two Sundays after October 17th. For more information on this fascinating devotion, Holy Mary of El Pueblito from Mexico in 1632, or any of the hundreds of other Marian devotions from around the world, you can connect to the website 365dayswithmary.com. You can pick up the book or download the app, all with the same name. Now we're going to do our new segment that we've been doing in recent weeks about They Might Be Saints. From miracle workers to martyrs, to those ordinary people living extraordinary lives of heroic virtue, these are the people that make us wonder if someday they might be saints. We're going to take a look at the They Might Be Saints segment. We do this every week. We're going to be looking at the Might Be Saint of the Day and any other sainthood news that we have for this past week. And you might be familiar with the program that I host on EWTN television. And last week they aired a special airing of this each and every day of the week. They aired a different They Might Be Saints episode on EWTN. So this is a show about Americans on the path to sainthood and the search for canonization miracles. You can find out more at theymightbesaints.com. So when we have sainthood news, we'll be announcing that here as well. And you've probably seen the pictures of the intact body of this saint online. They've been going all over the internet, and that's Carlo Acutis. He's the teenage computer programmer who died of leukemia at a young age, 16, I believe. And he was just beatified in Assisi on October 10th. And I like to think of him as the patron saint of MiracleHunter.com because, as I mentioned, he was a computer programmer, and he liked to develop websites about such things as Marian apparitions and Eucharistic miracles. So that's right up my alley because I like to do that sort of thing as well. So blessed Carlo Acutis, pray for us. And the might-be saint of the day on October 17th, we have Blessed Tarsila Cordoba Belda. And Tarsila Cordoba Belda, was a faithful laywoman of the Archdiocese of Valencia. And she was born in Coyana in Spain on May 8th, 1861. And she was baptized 7 days later in the parish church of Santa Maria Maddalena. She was married on January 19, 1884, in the parish church, and her two children died in their youth from various diseases. And moreover, on March 26, 1922, she became a widow, a factor that inspired her to dedicate her life even more to the apostolate and service of God and the poor. To this end, she joined the Spanish Catholic Action. At the outbreak of the Civil War and the ferocious religious persecution that swept through Spain in the 1930s, Tarsila hid church furnishings in her home and looked after hidden nuns, and she was killed on October 17, 1936, near Algemesi. John Paul II, on March 11, 2001, beatified her with as many as 233 other victims of this same persecution, and this included Blessed Tarsila Cordoba Belda, whose feast day is celebrated on the anniversary of her martyrdom. For more information on the Might Be Saint of the Day, go to theymightbesaints.com or connect to They Might Be Saints on Facebook, Twitter, Instagram, or Pinterest. We need to take a short break, but when we come back, we're going to be talking about the nun who received the most famous visions of Jesus in history. That, of course, is St. Margaret Mary Olacoque. Stay with us for that.
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4: This is a digital moment with Sandra McDevitt. Did you know it is a widely accepted pious tradition that John the Baptist was born without the stain of original sin? Only Jesus and Mary were conceived without original sin, but John the Baptist was cleansed while still in his mother Elizabeth's womb. The Gospel of Luke, chapter 1, verse 15 says, "He will be filled with the Holy Spirit from his mother's womb." We celebrate that May 29th, the Feast of the Visitation.

0: occasion when the Blessed Mother visits Elizabeth and the babe, John the Baptist, leaps in his mother's womb upon hearing Mary's voice. Catherine of Siena, in her treatise on prayer, states, John the Baptist was sanctified in his mother's womb. John the Baptist is one of very few saints with two feast days, June 24, his birth date, and August 29th, his beheading. I'm Sandra McDevitt for EWTN Radio.
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2: 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This is Michael O'Neill. I'm the Miracle Hunter. Less than a year ago, I was in France. I was in Pré-le-Moniel, and I was able to go to the site of the apparitions experienced by St. Margaret Mary Alacoque. Absolutely amazing place. I encourage anybody on a trip to France to go see that place where she experienced the secrets of the Sacred Heart. And we've got the feast day on October 16th. That is the feast of St. Margaret Mary. So this is a perfect opportunity for us to talk about this most famous devotion related to visions of Jesus Christ. And of course, we have hundreds or thousands of cases of visions of the Virgin Mary, and we all know those and love those, the Fatima, Lourdes, Guadalupe, etc. But there are very few that have caught the world's attention that relate to the visions of Jesus Christ himself. And so we're so excited today because there's a brand new book that's out with Ave Maria Press, and that's Secrets of the Sacred Heart, 12 Ways to Claim Jesus' Promises in Your Life. And that is by Emily Jaminet. We welcome to the program today, Emily Jaminet.
3: Well, thank you so much for having me, Michael, on your show. This St. Margaret Mary Alacoque is definitely one of my top favorite saints, and she offers us such wisdom and understanding to the importance of the heart of Christ. And that center of the heart is a heart that is burning with love. And, you know, who does not need the love of Christ? All of us definitely do. And this saint was born actually in 1647. So she's not a more recent saint, but she's one that lays a groundwork to connecting the dots for us as Catholics to how to process our, even our struggles, our strifes through redemptive suffering, and how when we focus our love on Christ's love, he's going to fill us up and allow us to pour that love out to others. So I'm so excited that we're able to talk about this devotion and really, you know, get a new insight, a new understanding to how this devotion can strengthen us in the here and in the now.
2: Absolutely. And one of the exciting things about this is that it is a book based on a private revelation. Those are those things given to us. Perhaps there are things that the Catholic Church is supportive of but doesn't require us for our faith. But this is one of the strongest, most supported devotions when it comes to private revelations in history. We have Fatima, Lourdes, Guadalupe, and then we have the Sacred Heart and Divine Mercy as some of the top devotions that the Catholic Church is supportive of. And so when we look at the Sacred Heart, we have to look at St. Margaret Mary and what was she going on, what was going on in her life at the time of these visions of Jesus Christ?
3: Well, I think you bring up a really good point. And what during my research with the book Secrets of the Sacred Heart, I came to realize that, you know, before she was even canonized, we were recognizing the great feast of the Sacred Heart, the day that we honor, you know, his most Sacred Heart. And the Sacred Heart is the person of Jesus Christ, which is super important to understand. That's, you know, the term goes back and forth between the Sacred Heart of Jesus and Jesus Christ. It is one and the same. But what's interesting, like St. Faustina, who you mentioned, Divine Mercy, you know, St. Margaret Mary came from a very humble background. She had 2 years of formal education. She was the fifth of seven children. They lived in France with poverty, you know, everyday reality. And she even was very sick as a young child. She spent 4 years unable to even walk. And she promised the Blessed Mother that if she was cured, that she would give her life and become a sister. And that promise became true. She was healed of a miracle. And from that, she lived her life devoted to the Lord as a religious sister. But what really got the world's attention, and which you know, is these apparitions where Jesus started to appear to St. Margaret Mary Alacoque, and he wanted the world to know about the burning love he has for all of humanity. And her private revelations, you can read about it. You know, one of the great resources I used for my book were the letters of St. Margaret Mary Alico, written this book by Tan. You know, it, just reading her letters that she wrote with very little formal education, but so profound. And one of her most famous sayings in, with Arch American English translation is, "Behold this heart, which has loved so much, but has received nothing but coldness, indifference, and ingratitude in return." And that's what Jesus said as he's holding his heart out to her. You know, this beautiful, sometimes the heart almost looked like a big crystal shining. And that was something that love, he wanted her to see that love, to feel that love, and then to spread that love all through humanity. So this humble saint that we're celebrating today does impact us now and lays the groundwork for connecting our, the dots to our life, to how we can become holy. It's through living a life transformed by love.
2: We're talking today with Emily Jamina, the author of Secrets of the Sacred Heart, 12 Ways to Claim Jesus' Promises in Your Life. And when we look at the Sacred Heart devotion, I know these things always take a little while to get rolling. And you mentioned that the Sacred Heart devotion was pre-existed before St. Margaret Mary had her visions. What happened after her visions occurred? How did the Catholic Church embrace her and the devotion that she espoused?
3: Well, you can say the Church was never the same. This realization of redemptive suffering, that we can offer up our trials out of love for God, you know, changes how we view our day for sure. And the Church readily and willingly and excitedly wrote about this important devotion to the Sacred Heart. I have a number of saints and popes and ordinary people that have talked about this profound impact it had. In 1765, for example, Pope Clement XIII approved the Feast of the Sacred Heart, and for the bishops of Poland and, you know, for the confraternity of the Order of the Sacred Heart, because initially everybody wanted to celebrate this devotion immediately. But as we know, the Church works slowly, and soon enough it became a universal celebration, which Pope Pius IX did, where he extended the feast universally, and it continued to grow to this day, where, you know, every single pope has, you know, written about this important encyclical. And we can look into the life of even St. Mother Teresa and how the Sacred Heart had such a deep impact in her spirituality and her understanding to be able to go forth and love and serve the poorest of the poor. And you can read about her love for Christ in any of her writings or the testimonies of those who knew her spirituality closely. So I think this devotion, I can't stress it enough. And really the secret is we have to take the step forward, standing and living out this devotion, because it is one that's rooted in the Gospels, of all the teachings, and the 12 promises are a summary of a life on fire for Christ. And that's important to understand. It's not, you know, if you do this and you don't do that, but it's, you know, what does it look like when our life is handed over to Christ and he fills us with that love?
2: Absolutely. We're talking today with Emily Jaminet, author of Secrets of the Sacred Heart. And in this book, you do have the 12 promises of the Sacred Heart of Jesus. And it's very nicely laid out, this book from Ave Maria Press. And at the beginning, you do have these 12 secrets. Let's start with the very first secret, and let's go through some of your reflections on this. So we have, "I will give them all the graces necessary in their state of life." So that's the first promise of the Sacred Heart of Jesus. What does that mean for us?
3: Well, I think of the words from St. Margaret Mary, where she says, "Our Lord will grant you many graces if you have the courage to follow him." And I think it's taking that first step forward to accepting those graces. Those graces are being offered to us. And when we think about our state in life, for many of us, we might have reflected on that, you know, when we were deciding if we were going to get married or become a priest or join, you know, a religious community. But it's so much more personal than that. You know, I think about my everyday. I'm a mom with 7 children ranging 21 to 4. So I can evaluate, what is my state in life? Is my state in life where I'm heavily involved in driving children, or I'm mentoring every day, or, you know, what's going on in your life? If you're, you know, an empty nester, what's the Lord doing here, and what are the graces he's offering me to better live out my life and my life in Christ and grow in holiness. So I think that's really important when we look at the seasons of our life and

0: Understand that this devotion is meant to be there, not just in those big decisions, but in the every single day, turning our life back over to the Sacred Heart and allowing Him through prayer, through little prayers of aspiration, through growing closer, through reflection and meditation, that our heart can be set on fire for love. There's hope for everyone for that.
1: Very well put. And I love this book, how it's laid out. It starts with the promise for each chapter, then it explores the promise, and then it goes on beyond that, looking at some quotes from saints and pondering the promise, praying the promise. So it's really nicely put. So for every secret, every promise of the Sacred Heart of Jesus, we have a really in-depth study. And they're easy to digest. They're small, they're short, but they're very deep. So let's do the second one. I will establish peace in their homes. I think this is very timely in the world today.
0: You know, it really is. And like I mentioned, you know, as a busy mom with a lot of children, you know, coming in and out of the house, it's important that the Lord is offering every family peace. And in those words, you know, I think directly from St. Margaret Mary, where she says that, you know, He will reunite broken homes, will protect and help those who are in any necessity, those who approach Him with confidence. So we need to have the confidence. We need to welcome Jesus into our life, into our home, and we need to allow Him to be king of our home. And sometimes that, you know, establishing peace, it might be different than what you expected. You might, for a lot of our families, I'm the director of WelcomeHisHeart.com, a ministry that promotes Sacred Heart enthronement. And I get the feedback often that, you know, that when we did the home enthronement or I consecrated myself to the Sacred Heart, I started to see things I never saw before. And that was the little M's, the little miracles, such as, you know, I didn't realize this child was very lonely and I was really longing for good friendship. Or I didn't realize that, you know, another child has, you know, a different situation, such as a drug addiction or an alcohol addiction or a gaming addiction or a spouse with an addiction. Like, the Lord wants to sometimes turn things over, as He does, you know, the tables in the temple, but reestablish true peace. And I think that's important as Catholic families, is that we welcome Him in so that He can be the king of our home, show us what we need to see, and experience His peace. Because anyone that's really going through a trial of cancer or something that's really purifying and they're connected to the faith, oftentimes they'll say, I have peace, you know, in the midst of this. I have peace in that trial. And that's what we're longing for, is that internal peace that the Lord can give us.
1: Wonderful. I've been talking today with Emily Geminette, the author of Secrets of the Sacred Heart, 12 Ways to Claim Jesus' Promise in Your Life. And that's from Ave Maria Press. And in this book, I'm sure you've got great hopes that people pick this up and they become closer to Jesus, and this makes a big change in their life. And I think laying out each of these promises and giving such deep reflections on each one is a great start. And so if people want to find out more about this book or connect to you, what's the best way that they can do that?
0: Well, to learn more about the Sacred Heart and to get images for your home, I definitely recommend WelcomeHisHeart.com. 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
1: Thank you so much, Emily Geminette, author of Secrets of the Sacred Heart. Thank you so much for joining us on today's program.
0: Well, thank you so much for having me.
1: And that's all the time we have for today's program. If you missed any of this episode or want to catch up on past episodes, you can go to EWTN.com and check out the audio archives or download the free EWTN app. I'd like to thank our guest, Melissa Villalobos, the recipient of the St. John Henry Newman canonization miracle. It's an amazing story. And Emily Geminette, the author of Secrets of the Sacred Heart from Ave Maria Press. If you're looking to get out of the country, I know that I am. In next May, May 11th through 21st, I'll be going to Poland and Lithuania. You can check out miraclesofpoland.com for more information about an amazing trip that we'll be going to celebrate the St. John Paul II's 100th anniversary year of his birth. We'll see the original and famous image of Divine Mercy, the different St. Faustina sites, Vatican-recognized Marian apparition sites, two of the most recently occurring approved Eucharistic miracles, and miraculous icons like Our Lady of Częstochowa and Our Lady Gate of Dawn. If you love miracles and have never been to Poland, Check out the details at pilgrimage.com.

0: man and woman. Their union has always been threatened by discord, a spirit of domination, infidelity, jealousy, and conflicts that can escalate into hatred and separation, so says the Catechism of the Catholic Church. Father Larry, isn't this idea of male headship, don't we need to lay it aside? I mean, come on, Father Larry.
1: I think if male headship is, I am the one in charge of this family, you will do as I say, then we have a problem. But if male headship is the servant of the family, as it was with God, and the way he tells us, now we have what life is about, huh? Like often when I do a wedding, I'll start with the girl and I say, do you think the Bible, when it says, wives, be submissive to your husbands, do you think that's what it means? And I always go, oh no, Father. And I go, yes, that's what it means.
0: Well, not in the original translation.
1: Yeah, shut up. And then listens, I go, yes, that's what it means. And everybody's like, die, Father, die. Then the guys are all excited, and I go to the guy and I say,
0: they like this priest.
1: They do. And I said, you know what it says in the book of Ephesians after it says that, don't you? It says, husbands, love your wives. How? It's Christ loved the church and gave his life for her. And I say, you know what that means, son? No, Father. Your life is over. That every day now, what you got to do, when you wake up in the morning, how can I die for my wife and my family? How can I put their needs in front of mine? Think about it. Jesus Christ is the perfect man. And Jesus Christ came to earth and gave his life for us. If you and I are going to be perfect men, we don't live for ourselves. We lay down our life for our family.
2: We're all dying. The Romans and Epicureans throughout history drowned that reality with their wine. Buddhists embrace it with the notion that we have to let go of our sense of self now, which is mere illusion anyway. Atheists try not to think about it too hard. But Christianity is the ultimate defiance. We make peace with death because we can look it in the eye and say, we win. We have a God who rose from the dead and promised us life everlasting. Death's days are numbered. Sure, we still have the pain of death to deal with. We still have to feel the sadness of loss. But all that is anchored in the hope of the resurrection. The faith that death isn't a period, but a comma. And the knowledge that we don't face death alone. We have a God who went before us. And we have loved ones who went before us and who are alive and well, just on the other side of the finish line, cheering us on. This is Chris Stefanik from RealLifeCatholic.com on EWTN Radio.
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4: Hi, I'm Father Francis Lucas, and today I'd like to talk about darkness and faith. If you look at the news every day, television, print, the internet, the world has become so messy and so many people live in darkness because they live dark lives. Look at all the wars happening. Look at all the abuses, all the rape, all the violence happening in the world today. It sometimes gets into your nerves and many people get desensitized with what's happening. They don't see anymore the value of life, the value of people. And I'm sure you know that a lot of sickness today, this sickness is caused by stress. And so much money is being spent on medicine for depression. People tell you, I'm depressed today. What happened to her? She's so depressed. You know, you also get depressed by their depression. Because of the darkness in our lives. And there are many negativities that happens which we don't read through it. Because we think, is this all that life can give you? So all of us passes through this simply because we don't see the values that God has given us. Number one, the value of our lives. We're so important. You know why? Because a man who is God also came down from heaven, the most powerful ever, and being one with us, suffered, died, and resurrected for all of us. That makes every life so important. And yet, we live in darkness. Remember, in the Apostles' Creed, it's even mentioned that God himself

went among the dead, but resurrected. So this darkness can have a new life and a new light in the area of our faith. If only we see God in everything that happens in our lives. When you wake up, you think about God. You know, God is there providing new light amidst the darkness. If you do something wrong with other people because you have sinned against them, don't get so depressed. Even if others sin against you, you still see God there, that the power of God to forgive and His mercy is always there in our lives. God bless all of you.

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3: Steve, here's a pro-choice argument that really upsets me. The one that says abortion empowers women and it's essential in order for women to have equality with men.
4: Right, it's a strange argument because abortion has never empowered women. It's empowered men, though, empowered them to use women for sexual pleasure without any long-term consequences. Abortion has normalized men's ability to use, exploit, manipulate, abuse, and then abandon women. And somehow they say this empowers women?
3: You know, what really empowers women is to see their children and fertility as blessings, not threats. It's a perversion of feminism to believe that women and children are each other's natural enemies. Women shouldn't have to kill their children to achieve their dreams or fully participate in society. If a pregnant woman or mother can't participate in society, then something's wrong with society, not with their fertility. I think that's a true feminist response.

0: Hello and welcome to Catholic Answers Live. I am Cy Kellett, your host, Jimmy Akin, our guest both hours. Just going to have a nice summer Friday here. We're going to take your Bible questions. If you've got a Bible question for Jimmy Akin, no fundraising today. We don't have to do any of that. It's all over. Thank you to everybody. I'll give you an update in a minute. But the number 888-318-7884, 888-318-7884. You want to know about a particular book in the Bible, a person, a passage? You want to know about the historical context or the writing of the Bible, whatever your Bible question. Jimmy is the author of, well, many things that refer to the Bible, but in addition to all of those others, the Bible is a Catholic book, a wonderful book about where the Bible came from. And you are welcome to call with your Bible questions. 888-318-7884. What if you're not a believer? That's all right. If you got a Bible question, call. What if you're not a Catholic? That's all right, too. 888-318-7884. Jimmy Akin, senior apologist here at Catholic Answers, the proprietor of Jimmy Akin's Mysterious World. Welcome back for the second time this week.
1: Oh, very glad to be here, especially glad to be here not having to do fundraising. It is not my most favorite task, though it is a necessary task.
0: I agree with you completely. It is nice to just, I do want to say thanks again to everybody who gave. Yesterday, I said, I'll come back and I'll let you know how we did in that last hour. And boy, we got awful close to meeting that last hour goal, just $1,500 short. But overall, just fine. We did just fine for the pledge drive. It took a couple of what seemed like miraculous bursts throughout the 3 days. But all in all, thank you to everybody. Again, thank you so much for your support, for your prayers, all of which it continues to be welcome, particularly those prayers. We need those and we appreciate them. 888-318-7884, the number. I don't have to go back to giving that other number out for a while. 888-318-7884. Jimmy, I was

0: consulting with a major source of information on the Bible, a thing called Wikipedia.
1: God?
0: Not God.
1: He's a major source.
0: Slightly lower than God.
1: You don't consult with God?
0: I do, but not for this. I did not for this consult with God.
1: Well, you should.
0: I wanted to see what Wikipedia had to say about the Gospel of John, because you have been, as we've talked about a few times, the Jimmy Akin podcast, you've been doing these really fun podcasts where you get into the dates of various scriptures, books of scripture, but it's not just a what's the date, it's a how do you establish it, and it's fun to do. So I said, well, what does Wikipedia say about the Gospel of John? Because I heard recently what you said. This is a sentence from Wikipedia. The scholarly consensus dates the writing of the Gospel between AD 90 and 100. So the year 90 and 100. That is much later than you date it. So tell me what the scholarly consensus is getting wrong. Why do you date it earlier than that?
1: Well, I guess I should articulate first my relationship with scholarly consensus on things. There's a famous quote from Albert Einstein, who, of course, was the greatest physicist of the 20th century. And in the early 1900s, he proposed, a bunch of stuff, including he was the one that proved the existence of atoms. Mm-hmm. But what he's most famous for is his theory of relativity, the special theory of relativity, and then a few years later, the general theory of relativity. And a lot of what he was saying was not popular with the Nazis who came to power.
0: I remember that.
1: And yeah, and they published a book against Einstein and his so-called Jewish science. And they had like 100 or more German physicists who were speaking in opposition to Einstein. So they had kind of a German consensus against him. And they asked Einstein about it, and he said, well, if I'm wrong, they don't need 100 people, just one.
0: That's a very good point. And, what a great point.
1: And so Einstein didn't put too much weight on scholarly consensus, and neither do I. Okay. What I care about is the data. Now, that doesn't mean I have no place for scholarly consensus. I have not yet dug into the data on a question, well, then I tend to defer to the scholarly consensus, to other people who've looked into the question. But when I read the data for myself, I'm not a herd animal. I don't feel the obligation to stay with the herd. I'm going to follow the data where it goes. Mm-hmm. And so I set aside the scholarly consensus. The more data I have, the less value I place on consensus. And so for me, it's ultimately the data that determines the answer to a question. Now, in terms of the scholarly consensus on John, one thing that I do agree with is that John has to be written before the mid-second century, because we've got a fragment of the Gospel of John that dates from the second century. Historically, it was often put around AD 125. It may be a bit later than that. Some people today would date it around AD 150, but it's definitely a second century fragment, especially. And even if we go with the later mid-second century dating, John has to be written before the fragment of the copy that we have. Now, I don't think you have to date John on manuscript grounds too far before that, because I think Christian books actually circulated very quickly after they were written. But many people will push it back into the first century on the basis of this papyrus fragment. And that's not unreasonable. It could have certainly been from the first century. And many people, both conservative and liberal, place it in the last decade of the first century, including many evangelical scholars. So, okay, fine. Why do they do that? Well, in the case, it varies. In the case of liberal scholars, they tend to do it on the basis of they don't think that

0: an eyewitness wrote the Gospel of John. There's kind of a hangover in liberal circles that holds that many of the books were not written by the people whose names are on them. Mm-hmm. And that's a possibility that has to be considered, but it shouldn't just be our default assumption. And so I want to look at the evidence. What is the evidence that this book was written by an eyewitness? And I would say the evidence is really good that it was written by an eyewitness. If people would like to read about that, I would suggest the book Jesus and the Eyewitnesses by the Anglican scholar Richard Baucom, mm-hmm. Baucham. He makes a really good argument that the canonical Gospels are based on eyewitness testimony and that the Gospel of John, in particular, is written by an eyewitness. And so I would say it is by an eyewitness. We shouldn't assume it's after the age of the eyewitnesses. But that leads us to the reason many conservative scholars place John in the AD 90s. And that's because it's commonly held among conservative scholars that the author of the Gospel of John is the same person as the author of the Book of Revelation. And I don't dispute that. I think that's accurate. But the many people, based on a certain way of reading a quotation from the second century, think that Revelation was written in the AD 90s. So they would say John he was one of the youngest of the 12 disciples, and he lived for a really long time. He lived into the AD 90s. That's when Revelation was written. So we can date John to approximately the same time period. Now, there are various ways of challenging that. One of them, as you will know from having listened to previous episodes of the Jimmy Akin podcast, is I don't think that's when Revelation was written.
1: Right.
0: I think the scholars who use the second century quotation are misreading it, or just that the quotation is simply mistaken, and that actually Revelation was written in like AD 69. So I think Revelation was written in the 60s, and that's why I hold that John was written in the 80s. Well, I should say, and I similarly hold that John was written in the 60s, but not because of Revelation. The reason I hold that John was written in the 60s is principally because of two pieces of data. The first one is that John gives a description of an architectural feature in Jerusalem that he describes as still standing. He's talking about this particular pool in Jerusalem, and he says, in Jerusalem, there's this portico, or there's this pool with five porticos, and we found where that pool was. But notice what John says. There is in Jerusalem this pool. Well, that would have made no sense to say after AD 70, because the Romans razed Jerusalem to the ground in AD 70. They knocked everything down. They only left like two or three pillars, two or three towers standing. So the pool would have been gone. Josephus, the Jewish historian who saw, well, he was there for the destruction of Jerusalem, and he saw what it was like after the Romans got done with it, and he said someone walking along in the countryside would never have even thought there was a city here.
1: Oof.
0: So it was very thoroughly destroyed, and John's statement about the pool makes better sense in a pre-70 date than in a post-70 date. Now, it doesn't prove it, but there's another piece of data, which is found in the last chapter of John's Gospel, where Jesus predicts the death of Peter. And the way the passage is normally translated in most English translations, it says that Jesus made this particular prophecy to show by what death Peter would glorify God. But that's not what it says in Greek. In Greek, the verb is present tense.

0: future tense, and it's clear future tense. So the more natural way to translate it would be that Jesus made this prophecy to show by what death Peter will glorify God, will in the future.
1: Yeah.
0: And so that would suggest that the book was written before Peter's death. We have good evidence that Peter died in either AD 65 or 66. So I would put this book in probably 65. Now that's an estimate, but that's when I'd place it. And as you can see, it's based on data. It is not simply based on going along with the herd.
1: Yeah.
0: It is not simply based on these assumptions. I'm actually trying to track the data. Now, some people might say, well, you're dating it early because it favors the positions you want to be true. And my response to that is twofold. Well, I've just laid out the data for you.
1: Right.
0: And I'm not following it for other reasons. And I can show that because of something else I believe about the gospel. There are quite a number of scholars, and this includes Richard Baucom, but is not limited to him. But there are quite a number of scholars who think that the eyewitness who wrote John's gospel was not the Apostle John. Instead, it was a different man named John. He's sometimes called John of Jerusalem or John the Elder or John the Presbyter or things like that. And that's who I think wrote John's gospel. I don't think it was John the Apostle. I think it was John the Elder. And that shows that I'm willing to follow the data even when it's not convenient to a traditional point of view, because the more traditional point of view would be it's written by John the Apostle, but that's not where I think the data goes. So that's why, in general terms, I think John's gospel was earlier than the modern consensus. It's because that's where I think the data points, and I'm willing to follow the data regarding matters like when something was written and who wrote it, even when it would be inconvenient for a more traditional viewpoint.
1: Thanks, Jimmy. I appreciate that, and I really do enjoy the Jimmy Akin podcast for the reason that you get to expand on ideas like this and do the let people kind of follow along in the investigation with you. I hope people will check it out. We got to take a quick break. Right back with your Bible questions. Guess what? One line open. Is it for you? Go ahead and dial 888-318-7884.
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0: Welcome back. Catholic Answers Live. I think I've been quite open about the fact that one of my favorite things that happens on this show is when we get to do Bible questions with Jimmy Akin. I love a good summer Friday afternoon doing Bible questions with Jimmy Akin. It's awful hard to beat. And lots of folks seem to agree because they're filling up our lines. So let's go to Illinois, where Sarah is listening on the Catholic Answers app. Sarah, thanks for downloading the app onto your phone. Go ahead with your question.
1: Hi, thanks for taking my question.
0: Sure.
1: I was wondering in Genesis 1 verse 2 about Jesus being the face of the waters, and I'm basing that off of God being shown surrounded by as a rainbow in Ezekiel and Revelations, and a rainbow obviously being made of water, light, and air, and that's often how, you know, God and the Holy Spirit are shown, is like light and air, fire, energy. So just wondering Jimmy's thoughts on Jesus being the face of the waters.
2: Well, I guess let's take this apart because there are several issues that are related here. The first thing we need to investigate is how the text is being interpreted. Now, there is more than one layer of meaning in scriptural text because Scripture has more than one author. The human author has a limited perspective, and there are certain things that the human author is trying to communicate through the text, and those are referred to as the literal sense of the text. The behind the human author is God, the divine author. And God is aware of more things than the human author is, so God can build additional meanings into the text that the human author is not aware of. And those are called the spiritual sense of the text. So which of the divine persons are mentioned in the literal sense first? Well, we've got an explicit reference to God, which would have been understood as a reference in Christian terms to the Father. So the Father is definitely mentioned. We also have the statement that the Spirit of God was hovering over the waters. That's a little more problematic because even though we as Christians understand that the Spirit of God is a distinct person of the Trinity, that was not something that had been revealed, certainly not clearly, before the time of Jesus. And so the Old Testament author, specifically the author of Genesis, who I would place around 1000 BC, he would not have understood that the Holy Spirit is a distinct person of the Trinity because he didn't have the concept of the Trinity. So I would say it's much harder to get the meaning of the Holy Spirit out of the literal sense of the text. And when there's a reference to the waters here, well, that would be a literal reference to water. It wouldn't be a literal reference to Jesus. So I would say that in the literal sense of the text, we only have a reference to God the Father. What about the spiritual sense of the text, though, that takes into account the later revelation that allows Christians to discern additional meanings in the text? Well, that's where I think understanding the Spirit of God as a reference to the Holy Spirit comes in. That has now been revealed in our age, and so it's totally natural for Christians to look back on Genesis 1 and say, okay, here we have a reference to the Holy Spirit in the spiritual sense of the text. And so if we're going to find a reference to Jesus, it would also have to be in the spiritual sense of the text. Could it be the water? Well, you mentioned a possible support for that proposition based on the idea of the rainbow, which science tells us is made out of water hanging in the air in a way that sunlight refracts through it in a particular way that generates the rainbow we see. Okay, that's what science tells us. But they didn't have science in the ancient world, and they did not know that rainbows are based on water, or you know, are a direct result of water. What they knew was that rainbows appear in conjunction with rain, but they didn't think it was a necessary or physical connection. In fact, if you read Genesis, when a little bit later in Genesis, in the flood narrative, specifically when you get to Genesis 9, God makes a covenant, says, I'm never going to send a great flood like this again. And as proof of the fact I'm never going to send a flood like this again, I'm going to set my bow in the clouds so that whenever I see the rainbow, I'll remember, it's like, oh, yep, I'm not going to send a major flood again. So the rainbow becomes a promise

0: that God will not send another major flood. Okay, well, here, the way the original author is, the human author is describing the rainbow is as God's bow, like a bow you shoot arrows with. That's, you know, the word in Hebrew. And so so the rainbow is not understood to be made out of light refracting through water. It's understood by the human author who was writing in a pre-scientific age to be literally God's bow, a piece of God's armament, and he set it up in the clouds. Notice that also suggests that they didn't have rainbows before this point. So they didn't understand the automatic physical connection between rainbows and rain that we do. So I don't think that I would appeal to the scientific understanding of rainbows as evidence that Jesus is the water. Now, I'm not saying you can't do that because, well, God knew about science, even if the ancient author didn't, but it is a more distant connection. I would tend to locate, in the spiritual sense, Jesus in a different place in Genesis 1. One of the things that we hear over and over again in Genesis 1 is God said, you know, God said, let there be light. And God said, let the waters above be separated from the waters below. And God says all of this stuff to make the different, to structure and then populate the different regions of the world. And that's where I would locate Jesus in the spiritual sense of the text, because when someone speaks, they use words. And Jesus is the Word of God. And there's even an echo of Genesis 1 at the beginning of John's Gospel, where he says, in the beginning was the Word, and the Word was with God, and the Word was God. And that in the beginning tells you we're hearkening back to Genesis 1, and John's prologue sees Jesus as being present in Genesis 1 in the form of God's creative Word. And so I would say in the spiritual sense, all three persons of the Trinity are present in Genesis 1. You have the Father referred to under the title Word, under the title God. You have the Holy Spirit referred to under the title Spirit of God. And you have Jesus referred to as the Word God creatively speaks to bring the different elements of creation into existence. So that's what I'd say.
1: Sarah, you can hear the music. Thank you so much for the call. I'd like to send you a copy of Jimmy's book, The Bible is a Catholic Book. Just hang on and give an address, and we will send that off to you. We're going to continue. Lots of folks on the lines, so lots of good Bible questions coming up for Jimmy Akin on Catholic Answers Live.
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3: 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The Holy Spirit prays within us with groanings too deep for words, as Romans 8 says. And he empowers us to seek God and to seek from him all that we need. And the answer to prayers are always from God in order to worship him.
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0: Welcome back. Catholic Answers Live. A couple times earlier, we mentioned the Jimmy Akin podcast, which you can get wherever you get your podcasts, the Jimmy Akin podcast. If you want to check out those videos that Jimmy has done, the ones we described on dating some of the books of Scripture, but all kinds of other wonderful faith mysteries there. But Jimmy's also the proprietor of one of the most popular documentary podcasts out there. It's called Jimmy Akin's Mysterious World. And each Friday, for the last, I don't know, like 430 Fridays or something. I don't even know how many it's been, but a lot of Fridays. Jimmy's been posting a new mystery. And what mystery was posted this morning, Jimmy?
1: It's a mystery that's only been identified in the last couple, three decades. Last few decades anyway. It's shared death experiences.
0: Hmm.
1: People will be familiar with near-death experiences. You know, like, well, let's say someone's heart stops and they continue to have conscious experiences. They may have an out-of-body experience where they look down on their body from above and, you know, see the doctors working on them. They may report traveling through a tunnel towards the light. They may report having a life review where they say encounter a being of light and love who shows them everything they did in their life and how it affected everybody around them and things like that. Well, shared death experiences are where one person is having a near-death experience and someone who's with them shares in that. They perceive some or all of the things that the dying person experiences. So they may see the person's soul in some form leave their body. They may perceive themselves as having an out-of-body experience, looking down with the near-death experiencer at their bodies. They may partially accompany the person up through the tunnel. They may have a life review with the person. And then wham, it's all over and they're back in their bodies. And so shared death experiences are something that was not initially identified, but it's now been recognized as a genuine category of experience that people have. And going back in history, we can recognize them in the literary record. For example, in Pope St. Gregory the Great's dialogues, he recounts a whole bunch of paranormal experiences, and he's got multiple shared death experiences in there.
0: Whoa, and that's, is he 5th, 6th century?
1: Just on the cusp. He was writing in the late 500s, early 600s.
0: Yeah, wow. All right, check that out. Jimmy Akin's Mysterious World, mysterious.fm, wherever you get your podcasts, or at Jimmy's YouTube channel. You won't be alone. Thousands and thousands of other people enjoy Jimmy Akin's Mysterious World. I know, because every time I go to speak somewhere, people go, hey, tell Jimmy how great Jimmy Akin's Mysterious World is. So I'm the messenger that brings these messages back. All right, back we go to the phones. Edward is in Des Moines, Iowa, listening on 105.5 FM. Edward, welcome. 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
2: I'd like to know more about the character Melchizedek. And is there anything more to know about him than what's in the Bible? Was he a king and a priest? A couple other things. And the phrase Paul uses, after the order of Melchizedek, is there an actual order of priests that he belonged to with that name? And is he mentioned in any other books in the Bible, or ones that aren't in the canon even? Thank you.
1: Well, okay, so let's start with who Melchizedek

was. He's a figure that appears in participates in. He comes back to Jerusalem, and Melchizedek comes out and provides him with a meal of bread and wine. And we're told that Melchizedek was a priest of God Most High, El Elyon in Hebrew. And so we're also told he was the king of Salem. So which is commonly identified with Jerusalem. So he's not an Israelite. Israel hadn't even been born yet. He's not a member of Abraham's family. He would be a Canaanite, what could be called a Canaanite. And since if you identify Jerusalem with Salem, he would be a Jebusite. And so he would be a Jebusite who was both a priest and a king. And that was not at all unusual in the ancient world. It was very common for priests and kings to be the same thing. That was the case in Egypt, for example. Now, they had lots of priests in Egypt, but Pharaoh was the chief priest. Similarly, in Rome, they had lots of priests, but Caesar was the main priest. So it was very common in the ancient world for a king to also be the main priest of whatever he was king of. And that seems to apply to Melchizedek here. Also, the identification of him as a priest of God Most High means he was worshiping the same God as Abraham. Maybe not under the same title, but God Most High is a title that was used by the Israelites to refer to the true God. And so Melchizedek was worshiping the true God. In terms of, is he mentioned in later books of the Bible? Yes, he's mentioned in Psalms, and that's where the idea of him having an order comes from. Psalm 110, verse 4, which is a royal psalm. It's addressed to the king of Israel. It says, "The Lord has sworn and will not change his mind. You are a priest forever after the order or according to the order of Melchizedek." Then that gets picked up in the book of Hebrews. So it's not Paul who says it. It's whoever the author of Hebrews was. And he refers to this passage several times and applies it to Jesus, as he's the ultimate Jewish king. And so he has a priesthood, even though he's not from the tribe of Levi. He has a priesthood like the kings of Israel that's similar to the one that was held by Melchizedek. There are later references to Melchizedek in other extra-biblical writings, but I would not look to them as authoritative. They may contain interesting ideas, but I wouldn't look to them as authoritative. I also have a caution about the order idea. When we hear the word order, we think, you know, like religious order, you know, like the Benedictines or the Augustinians or the Jesuits or the Dominicans or someone like that. Or we think sacramental order, like deacon, priest, or bishop. And they didn't have those concepts when Psalms was written, or for that matter, when Hebrews was written. So we shouldn't anachronistically impose modern meanings for the term order on the interpretation of these texts. Now, in Hebrew, the word that's translated order is dibra. And dibra, it can mean order or arrangement or something like that, but it can also just mean manner, you know, after the manner of something. And the same thing is true of taxis, which is the Greek word that gets used in Hebrews. So I think the correct interpretation
of the

0: passage in the Psalms and also the passages in Hebrews is you are a priest forever after the manner of Melchizedek. It's just like Melchizedek was a priest of God, even though he wasn't of the tribe of Levi, so the Davidic king, in a sense, was a priest of God, even though he wasn't of the tribe of Levi, and even more specifically, Jesus in particular is a priest of God, even though he's not from the tribe of Levi.
1: Oh, and I'm going to leave that there. Edward, thank you very much for the call. We are off to take a quick break, actually. We'll be right back with more of your Bible questions for Jimmy Akin. One line open. You can have it. 888-318-7884.
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1: Welcome back, Catholic Answers Live. Anybody can call. If you got a Bible question, we love talking about the Bible, and it's always fun when Jimmy Akin is here to do it. Your question's welcome. 888-318-7884. Going up to Seattle, Washington now. Caleb is in Seattle. Caleb, are you there with us?
7: Yes.
1: Hello. Hello, Caleb.
7: My question, what?
1: I said hello.
7: Hello.
1: How old are you, Caleb?
7: My question is, what?
1: I said, how old are you, Caleb?
7: 11 years old.
1: And you are ready to get right to your question. I can feel it.
7: Yeah.
1: All right, go ahead.
7: So my question is, if God created the world in 7 days, what about the dinosaurs then? Because they are millions, the scientists say that there were millions of years before humans.
0: Okay, well, so there are different ways of looking at this question. There are people who say that God created the world in 7 days and that only happened a few thousand years ago, and that's when the dinosaurs were created, and so they weren't alive, you know, millions of years ago. And then when the great flood came, it wiped all or most of them out. So that is a position that some people have taken. However, it is not the position that seems to be favored by the church's teaching authority. The church has reviewed the creation account in Genesis 1 and the other creation account in Genesis 2. And it's concluded that we need to be careful in how we understand it. What these creation accounts do is give us a theological reading. What that means is they tell us what God did, that God is responsible for everything. So it was God that made the universe. He made light and darkness. He made water. He made land. He made plants and animals and man. He made all the things. But this is a theological account that tells us what God did, but it's not meant to be a scientific account that would tell us like exactly when he did these things. So what it does in Genesis 1 is it uses the it uses the concept of a Hebrew week to organize all the different things God did. But we shouldn't, according to the church's understanding, we shouldn't insist that that God literally created the world in just 7 days. Now, the church doesn't prohibit that opinion, but it has said in the Catechism of the Catholic Church that Genesis 1 presents the work of the Creator symbolically as a succession of 6 days. So the days themselves are, in the Catechism's understanding, a symbol. They're not meant to be taken literally. And if you don't take them literally, well, then you can use the best information we have to try to figure out questions like, well, when did the dinosaurs live? And the best evidence we have from science is that they all went extinct about 65 million years ago, and so they did live millions of years ago. Genesis doesn't contradict that because it's not trying to give us a timetable. You might be fooled into thinking that since it does talk about days and so forth, but the church understands those days to be symbolic rather than literal. And so the church doesn't have a problem with the idea that dinosaurs lived millions of years ago. And personally, I don't have any problem with that either.
1: What do you think, Caleb?
7: That was a great answer. Thank you very much, Jimmy Akin.
0: No problem. Thank you, Caleb.
1: You are a cool cat, Caleb. I'll tell you what, can you hand the phone to an adult? If they give us an address, we'd like to send you a book. It's a graphic novel called The Truth Is Out There, published by Catholic Answers Press. I think you will enjoy it, Caleb. Just stay on the line or hand the line to an adult, and we will get that taken care of. Let us go now to Andrew in Murfreesboro, Tennessee, watching on YouTube. Andrew, thanks for waiting. You got a question for Jimmy?
8: Yes, I do. Hello, Jimmy. Hello, Cy.
1: Hi, Andrew.
0: So, Daddy?
8: Yeah. So I'll go ahead and get right to the question. So I saw your Ark of the Covenant video, Jimmy, and it was a great mm-hmm. video. Most of your, a lot of your Mysterious World videos are great. But
0: thank you.
8: In the Ark of the Covenant video, you say that you believe the Ark was destroyed by the Babylonian invaders. And my question is, if that's true, and if you couldn't touch the Ark without dying, as the story of Uzzah shows us, then how did they destroy it?
0: Okay, well, first of all, let me just modify something a little bit. I didn't say I believe that the Ark of the Covenant was destroyed by the Babylonians. I think that's the most probable explanation of what happened to it, and based on various factors that we talk about in that episode of Mysterious World. The question you ask is one a bunch of people have wondered about, and in fact, we just recorded a feedback segment in an upcoming episode that dealt with that question. But I'll be happy to answer it here too. In fact, I'll give you a little more information than what I do in the version we just recorded. So you ask, how could they have destroyed the Ark of the Covenant if you couldn't touch it without dying, as the story of Uzzah shows us? And, well, okay, Sykelet, do you always have to touch something in order to destroy it?
1: No, you do not. No,
0: yeah,
1: you could throw a rock at it.
0: You could throw rocks at it. You could drop a really big rock on it. You could use a battering ram on it. You could set fire to it. You could use any number of means to destroy something without touching it. So I don't believe that that's what happened, but I mention it just to illustrate the possibility. Maybe they destroyed it without touching it. However, I don't think that's the most probable solution. I think the most probable solution is, well, you didn't always meet Uzzah's fate. Uzzah was the guy who, when the ark was being transported by oxen, which was not how the Israelites were supposed to transport it, they were supposed to have it carried on poles by Levites. And

0: but they weren't doing that. They were transporting it in an illegal way that desecrated it using oxen. And then when the oxen stumbled, Uzzah reached out his hand and touched it and was struck dead. But you can't from that infer that every time anybody touched it, they were going to die. That goes beyond what the text says. And in fact, the text contains indications that other people did touch it and did not die. I mean, number one, somebody had to make it, and that involved touching it, and they didn't die. At least it's not recorded they did. And even at, you know, now you might say, well, yeah, but it wasn't consecrated then. Okay, fine. Even after it's consecrated to the Lord's service, we have evidence of people touching it. Like when the Philistines captured it and they kept it for some time before it, and it caused them problems, but they weren't just dropping dead every time they touched it. And so we have evidence that Uzzah is a unique circumstance, that Uzzah died when he touched it, but other people did not die when they touched it. And probably the reason Uzzah died was because of the unique way that he, as an Israelite, was transporting the ark when, in a way, he was not supposed to. And that desecration is what led to Uzzah's death. But other people weren't in the same situation and didn't have the same thing apply to them. So my suspicion would be that various Babylonians, not being Israelites, were not subject to the same laws that the Israelites were, and God allowed them to destroy the ark. And Uzzah's situation simply doesn't determine what happened to everybody who touched the ark.
1: Andrew, I'm going to leave it there, see if I can get another call in before we have to go. But if you'd like a copy of Jimmy's newest book, Evidence for Christ, I'll send that to you. Just hang on, give us an address, and we'll send it out. Ava, our good friend Ava, up in Ontario, Canada. Welcome back, Ava.
2: Hi, Si. Thanks for having me again.
1: We love it when you're here. You got about 4 minutes to get your question answered by Jimmy, so go ahead.
2: Okay. So I was talking with a Protestant friend, and he was talking about Bible translations, and he said that the Alexandrian texts were not reliable because they were so far away from the origin point geographically that they would have had to be copied a whole bunch of times, and so that means there was more of a chance for them to be corrupted. And so he was saying they were not reliable, and in fact were probably the worst translation. And he didn't explicitly say this, but I think it was leading up into, therefore the KJV is the only true Bible. So I was wondering what your take on that is.
0: Okay, yeah, I would agree. He was probably building up to the idea that the King James Version is the best version of the Bible based on the fact that it doesn't rely on Alexandrian manuscripts in the way many modern translations do. I've never heard anyone make this geographical argument before. The idea that Alexandria, Egypt, is far from Judea is nuts. I mean, it's very close compared to elsewhere in the Greco-Roman world. It's only 300 miles away, and that's very close to you know, Jerusalem and its environs. So the premise is mistaken for that reason. The major manuscripts we have, most of them, well, they're not from Judea. Most of the major manuscripts, including of the ones that the King James Version is based on, are just not from that part of the world. They're from farther away than Alexandria is. So that's a second flaw with this argument. A third flaw is geographical distance does not imply lots of copying. We have, for example, a very early manuscript of Irenaeus of Lyon's work against heresies. And this edition was found in Egypt, and it's contemporaneous with Irenaeus of Lyon, who wrote in the late second century. And so within that one generation, you had a copy get all

0: they're based on Alexandrian manuscripts or Textus Receptus or whatever, the differences are just not large. And frankly, the Textus Receptus that the, or received text that the King James Version is based on is just not the best version of what we have available to us. But even then, the differences are not huge. So I would say this gentleman has some mistaken ideas. It would require more time than I have to go through them all, but fundamentally, the geographical argument is wrong for multiple reasons.
1: You got what you need there, Ava?
2: Yes, thank you. That makes a lot of sense. I thought it was a very odd argument he was making, and like you said, it, you don't need a lot of copies to get to a faraway place, so that makes a lot of sense. I thought it was odd because he wasn't even arguing against the deuterocanonical, he was arguing against the New Testament, and I was thinking, but you accept the New Testament that the Catholic Church accepts.
1: Ava, so, you are thanks, a Jimmy. Smart cookie. You don't need a lot of copies. You need a horse or a boat. All right, we will take a quick break.
0: Or feet.
1: Or feet, yeah. Jimmy Akin, our guest. When we come back, lots more Bible questions. Two lines open right now, 888-318-7884.
3: This is Father Elias Dorm. The fathers spoke of holy confession as almost a second baptism. Confession is an opportunity to repent and to begin again. Often, we tend to look at ourselves in terms of our failures and our sins. But God sees us in terms of our repentance. As often as we fall, we get up and we start over again, begging the help of God's mercy and God's grace.
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5: Think of Jesus first. I think if we did, all of us did that. You know your fault. You know when a certain person comes your way, you start getting hot right under the collar. And they haven't said anything. They haven't done anything. Just looking at their face. You know that. Pray. Start praying right there. Jesus, help me. Now, if you fall, repent right away. Don't wait. Don't think about it. Don't scold yourself. You want to say, I'm sorry. I'm sorry, Jesus. I fell again. And what do you do after that? Repair for it. If you were impatient with somebody, or you were argued with somebody, or you were disobedient, then you must repair for that by doing the opposite to someone else.
4: For more information on Mother Angelica, visit Religious Catalog at EWTNRC.com.
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7: As a Catholic talk show host and speaker and author, I'm often asked, how should we pray? How do we pray? Really? It's up to you, and that's between you and the Lord. We have wonderful, wonderful formalized prayers in the Catholic faith, such as a rosary, the Lord's Prayer, novenas, but you can also just open up your heart and say, Lord, help, SOS. It's as simple as that. How you pray is really up to you. Ask the Lord how you should pray, and He'll answer you.
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9: 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Today we pray for those in nursing homes. Heavenly Father, we worship you. You love the thought of each one of us and wanted us to exist, and so you created us. 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Shower your blessings upon those who are in nursing homes, and make this time in their lives fruitful for eternity. 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Amen.

0: 2 hours, Father Mike Schmitz brings you the Bible and Catechism in a year. Right now, it's time for the second hour of Catholic Answers Live on EWTN Catholic Radio for the Philippines.
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2: 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Well, G.K. 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

0: Welcome back, Catholic Answers Live. Jimmy Akin, our guest. He was addressed by his full name earlier by Caleb, an 11-year-old. Jimmy Akin. Mm-hmm. Thank you, Jimmy Akin. I like that. Gave you the two name.
1: Yeah, I think that's great. It's like on Stargate SG-1, the character Teal'c always refers to people formally. So he may say Colonel O'Neill, but if he's talking to someone who doesn't have a military rank, he'll say Daniel Jackson.
0: Yeah, and I always love that.
1: Not Daniel, but Daniel Jackson.
0: Yeah.
1: Well, I love that.
0: Jimmy Akin, we mentioned several things last hour about your podcast, but what I didn't ask you is what dropped this week and what might we expect next Monday on the Jimmy Akin podcast. What are we looking at?
1: Okay. Well, this Monday I released an episode about messianic prophecy, and I talk about how I'm kind of laying the groundwork for the different kinds of messianic prophecy, which I'm going to discuss more in a future episode. But like in the previous hour, I talked about the difference between the literal sense of the text and the spiritual sense of the text. And some of the messianic prophecies that people point to are not in the literal sense of the text. They're in its spiritual sense. And like the Proto-Evangelium in Genesis 3:15, that is not, in the literal sense, a prophecy about Jesus and the devil. It's about the conflict between humans and snakes. And in the spiritual sense of the text, yes, it is a prophecy about Jesus and the devil. But that's not as convincing for someone who is not a Christian. You know, if it's in the spiritual sense, it's not as convincing as a prophecy that's in the literal sense of the text. Mm-hmm. And there are literal sense prophecies of the Messiah, like in the book of Isaiah. And so what I did in this week's episode was I started laying the groundwork for messianic prophecy by talking about some of the more common spiritual sense prophecies and then some of the more obvious literal sense prophecies. So that's what came out this last Monday. Coming up this next Monday, 2 days from now, I'm going to be having a video about the writing of the Torah, the first five books of the Bible, Genesis, Exodus, Leviticus, Numbers, and Deuteronomy. I'm going to talk about whether Moses wrote them. I'm going to talk about whether the so-called documentary hypothesis, the JEDP theory that was really popular and is still somewhat popular. I'm going to talk about whether that is true, and then I'm going to propose what I think really happened. And I've had a lot of requests for this video, so a lot of people should be very interested in seeing what we end up saying.
0: 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You can check it out on Jimmy's YouTube page or the Jimmy Akin podcast, wherever you get your podcasts. This

0: Hour, it's Bible questions with Jimmy, and there's some. It's Bible questions all around with Jimmy. It's Bible questions on the Jimmy Akin podcast, and Bible questions here. But the advantage right now is there's two lines open to you if you want to ask a direct question of Jimmy Akin. 888-318-7884. You don't have to use the full two name address. You can just say Jimmy if you like. 888-318-7884. Going back to Canada. We just left Canada. Going back to Canada, Montreal. Jack is in Montreal listening on the Catholic Answers app. Hi, Jack. Thank you for waiting through the break. Go ahead with your question.
1: Hi there, y'all. I'm currently a Protestant, but in the process of becoming Catholic.
0: Wonderful.
1: So I'm sort of discovering the Deuterocanonicals for the first time. And I was reading Tobit for the first time the other day. And I came across in chapter 5, Raphael is Tobias comes out and doesn't recognize him as an angel, and then Tobit asks him a question in chapter 5, verse 11.
2: 11?
1: Then Tobit said to him, "Brother, of what family are you, and from what tribe? Tell me, brother." And then Raphael says, "I am Azariah, the son of the elder Hananiah, one of your relatives." Now, just first read through of this book and coming across this passage for the first time, on its face, it looks like an angel telling a falsehood. I sort of looked into it lightly to see what was going on. It seems like there's maybe some wordplay happening with the names. This is one thing that I saw somebody throwing out there, but I wanted to get y'all's take on it.
2: Well, so this is something I've thought about. I could always do more research on it than I have. Part of the motivation behind why most people wonder about this question is they have the idea, Psychelet, imagine this. They have the idea that lying is bad.
0: Oh, imagine that. Imagine that.
2: And so why would an angel lie? How could a good angel do that? And if you have the view that all lying is bad and there are no exceptions to that, then the angel couldn't have been lying here, because he's a good angel, and if it's always bad to lie, then a good angel couldn't do that. And so you then have to propose this is some kind of mental reservation or something like that. And I'd be very interested, Jack, in seeing what was proposed in the looking that you've done about wordplay and such, but I would be very skeptical of it. To me, at least based on the study I've done thus far, to me it looks like the angel's just lying. I mean, he's telling a falsehood and expecting people to believe it, and that's what lying is. So I don't have the same constraints that many people do, because I don't view all telling of falsehoods with intent to deceive as wrong. I think there are circumstances in which it can be legitimate to do that. I have a theory that I have worked out in some detail where essentially I view lying as a form of damage to someone's belief system. Well, you can do damage to a person, like, you know, for example, their body. You can do physical damage to them if the justifying reason is sufficient. Like, if human life is at stake, well, you know, you could use physical force up to and including lethal force to defend innocent human life. And in the same way, you could do the same thing with mental damage, damaging someone's belief system. So if the Nazis show up at my door and say, "Do you have any Jews in your attic?" And the only way I can get out of it is either by killing the Nazi or lying to the Nazi, well, I could do both of those. I could save the Jews' lives by physically killing the Nazi and doing damage to his physical body, or I could save the Jews and the Nazi's life by lying to him and only doing damage to his belief system. So I would say that in the case of the angel,

0: Angel Raphael. That's what's going on here. He's got a mission. He's been sent on by God, and he is, it's necessary for the completion of this mission that he pass as a human. And the only way he's going to be able to pass as a human and be accepted as a traveling companion is if he is believed to be some kind of distant relation of Tobit and Tobias. And so I would say he's got a justifying excuse for the lie he tells. I would also point to a few other passages in Scripture that I think resonate with this solution. If you look in Exodus, at the beginning of Exodus, Pharaoh issues a decree saying that all of the Hebrew baby boys are to be killed. And the Hebrew midwives don't do that. So Pharaoh calls them on the carpet and says, why are you not killing the baby boys? And they lie. And they say, oh, well, the Hebrew women aren't like Egyptian women. They're vigorous and they give birth before we can get there. So that's why we don't kill them, you know, as soon as they're born. And that's a total lie. Now, some people have tried to say, oh, well, it wasn't really a lie, or God wasn't rewarding, because it says God rewarded the Hebrew midwives for what they did. Well, he wasn't rewarding them for the lie and stuff like that, and I think all that's rationalization. The fact is the Hebrew women, the Hebrew midwives, lied to save human life, and they were justified in doing so. I'd also mention that even when human life is not at stake, there are some passages that one would have to think about very carefully, like Sychelet.
1: Yes.
0: You know, at the end of Luke's gospel, after Jesus has been raised, there are those two disciples who are on the road to Emmaus.
1: Yes, yes.
0: And Jesus is walking alongside them, but their eyes are kept from recognizing him, which
1: right.
0: I like to think of as they have induced prosopagnosia, prosopagnosia being the inability to recognize faces.
1: Mm-hmm.
0: Okay, so they're walking down the road, and then they arrive at Emmaus. And so the two disciples are going into the house, but what does it say, do you happen to remember, Jesus did at that moment?
1: He made as if he was going to continue on, I think.
0: Yeah. He acted as if he was going to keep going.
1: Right.
0: And so they insist and say, oh, no, stop and have dinner with us. And so Jesus was not planning on going further. This, it looks like Jesus is perhaps out of a sense of playfulness, using deception, which he then reveals to him, because, of course, he eventually lifts the prosopagnosia and they recognize him. Well, it looks like deception is just, to me, now others disagree, but it looks to me like deception can be justified in various circumstances, and that's what I would apply to the angel Raphael in the Book of Tobit. There's also one other factor I'd mention, which is we have, even though we have other passages outside of Scripture that mention the angel Tobit, and he was widely believed to be a real angel in this time period, and I don't doubt that, but we have really good evidence that the Book of Tobit is not a literal history, that it contains clues that tell the original audience this is not literal history, this is something else. It's kind of like an extended parable. And if that's the case, then we shouldn't look upon this as historical events where an angel literally did this in the first place. All kinds of stuff happens in parables. And even if something immoral is depicted in a parable, that doesn't mean you can transfer it to real life. Just like in Jesus's parables, he's got, you know, like in the parable of the talents, the owner who represents God is this really strict guy, you know, and you've got evil kings that are used as symbols of God and unjust judges that are used as symbols of God in Jesus's parables. So if this is a parable, well, you couldn't say, oh, Raphael lied here, therefore an angel in real life would lie. you can't make that inference from something that's an extended pair.

0: vulnerable. And so I think that's another solution other than deception potentially being justifiable in some circumstances. You still, if the literary nature of this book is not a literal history, then you can't look at aspects of the parable and transfer that to the real world referent of a good angel any more than you could look at the unjust judge and transfer his unjustness to the real world referent, which is God.
1: Jack, we are a little late for the break, so I got to leave that there. I hope that that was helpful to you. Thank you for the call. And we'll take a quick break. And back to the phones we go with more Bible questions for Jimmy Akin right after this.
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5: We should pray because prayer is conversation with God, and conversation is the only way to build a relationship. We need that relationship with God. We should pray and talk with God about what's on our hearts, what's on our minds, what's active in our lives, the joys we have. We should share all of these with God. Prayer is conversation, and conversation is the only way to build a relationship with God. It's the most important relationship. All of our other relationships depend on this one.
1: Catholic Answers Live, Jimmy Akin, our guest. Again, thanks to everybody who supported us in recent days on our pledge drive. Thank you very much for both the prayers and the financial support. Both will carry us through for the next 3 months, and we get to just keep doing what we're doing. Let's go to, what we're doing today is Bible questions for Jimmy Akin, and we'll go to Port Orange, Florida. Sam, watching on YouTube, I don't know if Port Orange is where they bring the oranges in or where they send the oranges out, but Sam, you are welcome here. You got a question?
6: Well, first of all, it is both a port and we grow oranges, so
1: okay.
6: I don't know whether we import them or export them, but...
1: Well, if you grow them, I would assume export. It would be very odd to import oranges to a place that's growing them.
6: Well, we don't grow many.
1: Okay. All right. Well, we're glad to have you here, Sam. Go ahead with your question for Jimmy.
6: Well, I'm a catechumen who's kind of in between. I'm undecided. I have two girls I want to take to the prom, and I don't really know if I'm Orthodox or if I'm Catholic yet. And, you know, one of the main points of contention is the papacy. Mm-hmm. And I usually was very... I was like, this is an obvious thing. Jesus gave Peter the keys to the kingdom. You know, it's kind of a open and shut case. But then I was recently talking to an Orthodox friend of mine, and he said, well, no, if you look at what the Catholic Church defines the keys as, the keys are just the ability to bind in, or to bind and loosen. And later on in Matthew, Jesus gives all the apostles the ability to bind and then loosen. So there's really no authority that's given to Peter specifically.
1: Mm-hmm.
6: And when I was reading the Bible, I found out that that was true, and now I'm a little bit more confused than I was before.
0: Okay. So first of all, let's talk about what binding and loosing means. This is something that we actually know about because we have other contemporary Jewish records, like, for example, from the Jewish historian Josephus, that talk about binding and loosing. And one of the things that Josephus makes clear, and this is not an interpretation that is unique to Catholics, this is actually discussed, for example, in the Jewish Encyclopedia. One of the things that binding and loosing represents, the main thing, is it's the authority to permit or prohibit.

0: it. In other words, it's the ability to make, modify, or abolish laws. Like, here we're going to have a fast on these days, or here we're not going to have a fast on these days. Things like that. It enables the holder of the authority to make legal decisions. And that actually fits with the context in Matthew 18, where Jesus shares this binding and loosing authority with the other disciples, because it's in the context of church discipline. So, you know, like if the person that you have a dispute with won't listen to you, and he won't listen to you and others you bring, and you take it to the church and he won't listen to the church, then the church could pass a legal sentence on him and say, okay, for example, you're excommunicated until you shape up. So binding and loosing is the ability to make legal decisions. But what do the keys involve? That, which is mentioned in Matthew 16, is a reference to the book of Isaiah, because in Isaiah, there is a specific individual named Shebna, who is the current chief steward of the house of David, the master of the house. So David is the king, and the chief steward exercises authority on the king's behalf. And originally, the chief steward of the house of David would wear a key on his shoulder in like a little pouch that symbolized his authority. And what he can do is open or shut. That's the language that's used in Isaiah. And one of the things that symbolizes is like, who has access to the king? You know, Did the keymaster open the door for you so you could get to the king, or did he shut it in your face so you had no access to the king? Sykelet.
1: Yes, sir.
0: Would the ability to make legal decisions exhaust the power of the majordomo, the chief steward of the house of David, or would his office go beyond just the ability to make legal decisions, like, for example, to do administrative things and figuring out who gets in and who doesn't?
1: Yeah, I would think if you're the majordomo, you got responsibility for a whole bunch of stuff.
0: Yeah, and I would say the same thing. And Sam, that's one of the problems, I would say, with the view that was articulated to you. The power of the keys does not reduce to the power of binding and loosing. Having the keys means you can bind and loose, you can make legal decisions, but that's not all it means. And I'd also support that in another way. So in Matthew 16, we have this series of three statements by Jesus, all of which are directed at Peter. One of them is, "Behold, I give you the keys of the kingdom." That's the reference to Isaiah. "And whatever you bind on earth shall be bound in heaven, and whatever you loose on earth shall be loosed in heaven." Then, two chapters later, in Matthew 18, in the discipline discourse, Jesus shares the ability to bind and loose with the other disciples, but he never mentions the keys there. The keys are something he only mentions to Peter, and that suggests that there's something unique about Peter's office that is not shared with the other disciples. Furthermore, there is the rest of the context in Matthew 16. Like I said, Jesus makes three statements to Peter. They're all focused on Peter, and the other elements are not shared with the other disciples. So Matthew 16 indicates Peter is unique. Other disciples may share some of his authority, like the ability to bind and loose, but they don't have the whole thing. Then there are passages in other gospels, specifically in John and in Luke, that also emphasize Peter having a unique role. In John's gospel, for example, after the resurrection, you know, Peter and several other disciples go fishing. And when Jesus starts talking to them,

0: He asks Peter, do you love me more than these? The these being the other disciples who were present. And he does this three times, and he tells Peter each time to feed my sheep. Well, since he just brought up the subject of the other disciples who were present, they're going to be included in the sheep that Peter's supposed to feed. So this is another passage indicating that Peter is the chief shepherd of the Christian flock in Jesus's absence. Then there's the passage in Luke that makes it even more explicit, where Jesus tells Peter, I've prayed for you, singular, I've prayed for you, and when you have turned back, strengthen your brethren. So he again gives Peter a unique role among the other disciples. And so while I'm happy to acknowledge others besides Peter had the power to bind and loose, Peter really does have a unique role in the church with unique authority. And I would recommend consulting my YouTube channel, youtube.com/Jimmy Akin, and looking in the Jimmy Akin podcast playlist. And I have several different episodes that deal with Peter and these various biblical passages that'll go into them in more detail than I'm able to at the moment, because we're about to hit the break.
1: We are about to hit the break. Sam, I'd like to send you a couple books. I'll send you a Jimmy Akin book because we got Jimmy with us, and he's got a new book called Evidence for Christ, and if you'll hang on. But I would also like to send you Answering Orthodoxy, a book that might be of interest to you as you decide who to take to the prom. As you said, just hang on. Give us an address there in Port Orange, Florida, and we will send it off to you. Jimmy Akin is our guest. Jimmy's senior apologist here at Catholic Answers, the man behind Jimmy Akin's Mysterious World and the Jimmy Akin podcast. And there is a couple lines open. So if you've got a Bible question, we've still got a half hour left before we got a wrap this thing up for the day, so you can still get in. Give us a call, 888-318-7884.
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3: This is Father Edward Looney. The month of August is dedicated to the Immaculate Heart of Mary. Let us pray. Hail Mary, full of grace, the Lord is with thee. Blessed art thou among women, and blessed is the fruit of thy womb, Jesus. Holy Mary, Mother of God, pray for us sinners, now and at the hour of our death. Amen.
4: This is a Digital Moment with Sandra McDevitt. Did you know you don't have to be a theologian to evangelize? At the Ann Arbor, Michigan Art Fair, I was handing out rosaries when approached by a young man. My grandmother prayed the rosary. Those little beads, they're Hail Marys, aren't they? Indeed, I replied. You look in good shape. Do you exercise? He told me he was preparing for a marathon and he was a runner. Ah, he said, you exercise your body. How about your soul? Never thought of that. You can pray and meditate to exercise your soul, to keep it healthy. The Annunciation, you meditate on what it was like for a young Mary to receive the news of the angel. After a little more explaining, he took the rosary and even asked if he could have a pamphlet. His grandmother planted the seed. I watered it, and another would nurture the seedling. I'm Sandra McDevitt for EWTN Radio.
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Welcome back. Catholic Answers Live, a little bit of groovy music for you there. Having fun with Jimmy Akin. It's your Bible questions for Jimmy Akin. And all lines full, so back to the phones we go. Straight to the phones we go. Tina in Warren, Ohio.

0: Ohio. Thanks for waiting, Tina. Go ahead with your question for Jimmy.
1: Yes, we've been hearing a lot about the Ethiopian Bible, the Book of Enoch, giants, things of the such. We're curious what your take is on all that.
2: Okay, well, so I assume by Ethiopian Bible you're referring to the scriptures that are held as canonical by the Ethiopian Tewahedo Church, and which is sometimes called Ethiopian Orthodox. And they have the largest canon of any historic group of Christians. You know, the Protestant Bible has 66 books. The Catholic Church, the Catholic canon has 72 or 73 books, depending on how you count them. And the Ethiopian Orthodox Church has an 88 book canon. And one of those books is First Enoch. So I think, you know, it is an interesting canon. What I can't say, since the Catholic Church has only defined the 72 or 73 books that it honors as canonical, I can't say that all of the books in the Ethiopian canon are genuine scripture. But since the Catholic Church has never condemned books that it didn't define as canonical, which surprises some people, but they didn't. You go back and read the Council of Trent's documents, and it says the following books are sacred and canonical, and then it lists the 72, and it does not say anything about other books. And so it kind of surprises folks to learn that, but it's true. So I can't 100% rule out the possibility that God could have inspired other books like First Enoch. But, you know, that's a question that I can't assert either. The magisterium of the Catholic Church has not addressed that question one way or another. And I could argue both for and against the idea that Enoch should be considered divinely inspired. There are arguments both for and against that. Having said that, you mentioned giants and so forth, which are discussed in the Book of Enoch, and that is something I've discussed previously on both the Jimmy Akin podcast and Jimmy Akin's Mysterious World. So if you go to my YouTube page, youtube.com/Jimmy Akin, and if you use the search feature for my channel, not the YouTube search feature up at the top of the page, but the search feature for my channel that's lower down, and you just type in Enoch or giants or Nephilim, then several relevant episodes will show up, and you can go through those at your leisure. I want to make sure, though, that I am able to answer what you're most interested in at the moment. So, having sketched a little bit about the Ethiopian Bible and having sketched a little bit about First Enoch and the giants, is there something in particular you're wondering about?
1: Well, I'm here with my son, and he's the one that... is there anything in particular you're looking for to know about the Book of Enoch, giants?
0: Well... Oh, she...
2: I think she was asking her son.
0: She was asking her son. I was waiting for the answer, but she got disconnected. So I don't know. Maybe.
2: Oh, no.
0: So call back, Tina. We'll get you back on. Don't worry. If your son has a follow-up, we'd be happy to get you back on. In the meantime, I will go to Tony in Delaware, listening on Twitter. Tony, welcome. Go ahead with your question.
3: Hi there. Thanks for having me on. I've got a question on the motif of reading the Bible typologically. I've heard of this concept recently, and it very much appeals to me, and I think it has the potential to unlock richness through a different lens of reading. I've heard of the idea of there's like types that prefigure antitypes, and that kind of reminds of the of the transfiguration, all these different words. And so I just kind of, to sum up, I'm wondering, where does this idea of reading the Bible typologically emerge, and how do we do it properly?
2: Okay, well, it emerged no later than, I mean, it emerged in the Second Temple period, which was the period after the Babylonian exile when the Jews rebuilt the temple, so it was their Second Temple. And it ended, the Second Temple period ended in AD 70 when the Romans destroyed the Second Temple. So it's in that window of time that this concept really got going. Prior to that, we don't have any evidence in the First Temple period or before. We don't have any evidence of a typological reading of the Jewish scriptures. The idea seems to be Second Temple, and as far as I'm aware, I'd have to check this and do research on it, but as far as I'm aware, it tends to be towards the end of the Second Temple period, like in the couple hundred years before the time of Jesus. It is present in the New Testament. It's also present in other works from this period, such as the Dead Sea Scrolls. The authors of those used typological reading. And so that's when it emerged. In terms of how to do it properly, I would give a few guidelines. The first one is make sure you understand the literal sense of the text first, before you try to read anything typological. Make sure you understand the literal sense clearly. The literal sense is the foundation. The literal sense, as I've mentioned, is the one that was intended by the human author. And figuring out what the human author intended is the foundational step for going beyond that. In terms of going beyond that, there are a number of steps one can consider. One of them is, or sort of the fundamental one, is use of imagination and noticing similarities between things that are recorded in one text and things that are associated with later times, either Christ, you know, at his first coming or the second coming or the church in the middle or something, but it's a later time. And you can notice similarities between something at a later time and things that are reflected in the initial text. Like we mentioned earlier, the Proto-Evangelium in Genesis 3:15. Okay, literally, that's about the conflict between humans and snakes. But in the spiritual sense of the text, it's like, oh, there's, you know, it talks about the seed of Eve, and is there a prominent figure later that you could think of as the seed of a woman? Yeah, that would be Jesus. And here we're reading about the serpent. Is there a later figure that you could think of as the serpent in a broader sense? Yeah, that would be the devil. Was there a conflict between the seed of the woman and the serpent? Yeah, there was. That happened on the cross. So you can imaginatively see these connections. And once you've seen the connection, you can propose that it was a meaning that God intended to be there. So it wasn't something that the human author was aware of, but it was something that the divine author was aware of. The question, though, is what did God intend? Because God knows every way that God is, God knows every way that every human is ever going to interpret a text, whether they're right or not. You know, Psychelet, I'm sure you can imagine many people interpreting biblical texts wrong. Well,
0: done it many times myself.
2: Yeah, God was aware of all those wrong interpretations, but that doesn't mean God endorses all those wrong interpretations. So how could we figure out which interpretations God would endorse? Well, there are a couple of ways. The first way is, do we have confirmation in Scripture? Because sometimes Scripture indicates a typology. If Scripture confirms it, well, obviously God intended it. Or has the Catholic Church confirmed it in its official teaching? I'm not talking about popular theological opinions, but in the church's official

0: teaching, is it confirmed? If it is, that also gives us reason to think that God intended it. Beyond that, it's more a matter of speculation. And once we get into speculative matters, I like to go careful and not assert that God definitely intended something, but merely raise it as a possibility. Maybe God intended this. So that's a sketch of how I would recommend doing typological interpretation. Start with the literal sense, then use imagination to try to identify possible connections. If you've got confirmation of the connection, either in Scripture or in the church's official teaching, that gives you good evidence for God intending the parallel. If it's beyond that, you can still speculate, you know, based on the strength of the parallel, but I wouldn't be definitive about it.
1: And I will leave it there because we got to take a quick break. Thank you very much for the call and for the question. Right back with more Bible questions for Jimmy Akin on Catholic Answers Live.
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0: Welcome back, Catholic Answers Live. I just want to let folks know, especially people who have been calling, we're not hanging up on you. For some reason, our phone system is hanging up on people or seems to be dropping people. So we've had some wonderful callers who were Jimmy's in the midst of his answer to them and their call drops out. So I don't want anybody thinking Jimmy's mad at you or anything like that.
1: No, and we would have gone back to some of them, but if you're on the line and you suddenly drop, it's not us who's doing it, and we're looking into trying to get it fixed.
0: Well, yeah, we'll get it fixed. It happens from time to time. Noah in Washington, watching on YouTube. Did we drop you, Noah?
2: Nope, I'm here.
0: Okay, I'm glad you're there. Go ahead with your question.
2: Hey, Jimmy, I just want to say thank you for all the work you do. It really helps me a lot. My question was, is Scripture materially sufficient for salvation? And I don't know if you want a little background of why I asked that, and I'll leave it up to you.
1: Well, why don't I answer the question, and then you tell me if I've given you what you're looking for. So the first thing I need to do is explain what the term materially sufficient for salvation means. This term is one that was popularized back in the 1960s. But let's take it apart piece by piece. The first part is what is meant by sufficient. And the way I would define sufficient is it means that Scripture provides you with what you need for some purpose, like for formulating Christian doctrine. Is Scripture sufficient for that purpose? Then there's, based on a distinction that comes from scholastic theology, there's a difference between what's known as material sufficiency and formal sufficiency. So something would be materially sufficient if it contains all of the material that you need for some purpose, like formulating Christian doctrine. But that wouldn't mean that it's formally sufficient. For something to be formally sufficient, it would not only need to contain all the material you need, but that material would need to be formed in such a way that you could build all of Christian doctrine for that purpose. So not only does Scripture contain all the data you need, but the data is clear enough that you don't need anything other than Scripture to formulate theology. That would be formal sufficiency. Well, in the 1960s, you had various Catholic authors like Yves Congar, who was, you know, one of the big influencers at Vatican II, propose that that even though Scripture is not formally sufficient to teach us all of Christian doctrine, it could be understood as materially sufficient for salvation specifically. Not all of theology, but salvation. And so that's what he and others proposed. So that's the essence of the question that Noah's asking about. I'll tell you my opinion, since that's what Noah's asked for. Yeah, I think Scripture is materially sufficient for salvation. By that I mean, Scripture contains all the basic data you need to be saved. Put it a little more formally, all the data you need for the doctrine of salvation, which is known, to use a $10 term for it, is known as soteriology. So I think, yeah, Scripture contains all the basic data for soteriology. It's not all in a form that makes it easily understandable. If it were, then Christians wouldn't get into fights about the doctrine of soteriology. But it does contain all the basic material for soteriology, or the doctrine of salvation. And I would illustrate that by pointing to, well, what are the basic teachings of soteriology? Well, kind of at the root of them is the gospel, which is the teaching that God is bringing his kingdom into the world, And that happens through his son and his son's death, resurrection, and ascension. Okay, that's all in Scripture. What else do you need for salvation? Well, you need to have faith in God. You need to repent of your sins. You need to be baptized. All of those things are in salvation. So I don't think there are any elements of the doctrine of soteriology that aren't either stated or implied in Scripture. But here's where some folks may have a misunderstanding. Cy Kellett.
0: Yes, sir.
1: Is the fact that Andrew is the brother of Peter essential for your salvation?
0: It hasn't never felt that way. You could tell me, but no, yeah. It doesn't feel like it.
1: Yeah, it doesn't, does it? And so the doctrine or the statement that Andrew is the brother of Peter is not part of the doctrine of soteriology. And so I would say, yeah, Scripture is sufficient for the doctrine of salvation or soteriology, but that doctrine simply does not include the fact that Andrew is the brother of Peter. Now think about it this way. Cy Kellett, do you have to have faith in God in order to be saved?
0: Yes.
1: Does having faith in God mean believing what God says?
0: Yes.
1: Is the Bible what God says?
0: Yes.
1: Does the Bible say that Andrew is the brother of Peter?
0: Ah, yes. Right. Yes, it does.
1: So by an extended hypothetical syllogism, to use a fancy term, there is a sense in which you do need to believe that Andrew is the brother of Peter for salvation.
0: Right.
1: Not because it's directly connected with salvation, but because it's an implication of faith in God. So I would say that, yeah.

0: Scripture's materially sufficient for the doctrine of salvation, and one of those things that's part of the doctrine of salvation is you need to believe God's revelation, but there are things God has revealed that are not themselves matters of salvation, like Andrew being the brother of Peter. So even though it's not part of the doctrine of soteriology, there are other things that you will need in order to be, you know, fully right with God. And so so the mere fact that Scripture is materially sufficient for salvation doesn't mean that it contains everything you ought to believe or even everything that you ideally would need to believe for salvation. There is this extended sense that's also there. And that extended sense can cause some folks to get confused on this matter. But they'll look at something like the Assumption of Mary and say, ah, well, it can't be materially sufficient because that's not mentioned in Scripture, certainly not explicitly. Yeah, but the Assumption of Mary is not part of the doctrine of salvation. It is materially sufficient for salvation. That doesn't mean it teaches the whole of Christian doctrine or that one could just treat other things like Peter being the brother of Andrew as irrelevant, even though it has no direct bearing on salvation. The same thing would be true of the various Marian doctrines. So that's what I'd have to say in general. Noah, does that help you out, or is there something else you'd like me to address?
1: Yeah, that helps a lot, actually. The only thing is, the reason I asked is, I was kind of leaning towards it not being materially sufficient, just because I believe the church teaches, you know, ordinarily salvation, you need to go get through the Catholic Church, and the only way you could know the church referenced in the Bible is through extra-biblical historical data, not within Scripture itself.
0: Well, okay, there's a difference between something being explicit in Scripture and something being implicit in Scripture. And Christ's church is clearly in Scripture. It's explicit. How exactly you identify that church is may depend on extra-biblical data, just like knowing how to speak Greek depends on extra-biblical data. But implicitly, the Catholic Church is there in Scripture. And so so I would say that it is materially sufficient for salvation, but you still need extra-biblical data to interpret the scriptural revelation properly, like knowing how to speak Greek and Hebrew, for example, or knowing, you know, that the Bishop of Rome is Peter's successor. And also I would say Scripture is not sufficient formally, personally, I would say it's not sufficient for all of Christian doctrine. But when it comes to the doctrine of salvation, I'd say, yeah, everything you need for salvation considered as its own topic is there in Scripture. But that's my opinion, and you're welcome to make of that what you think is the best interpretation.
1: Yeah, thank you. You've actually changed my mind. I agree with you now.
2: What?
0: Oh, awesome. Cool.
2: We should probably give you a book then. Hang on. We'll send you Evidence for Christ, Jimmy's new book. We're gonna really work on you. Jimmy, do you have time for another one, you think? Or I don't know what
0: Yeah, sure. Go for it. Don't All waste right. time talking or coughing.
2: Chris in Oklahoma, go ahead with your question. Be quick so Jimmy can give you an answer.
3: Hey, you guys are great. So, you know, I know biblically my understanding is the first ecumenical council is the Council of Jerusalem, and just trying to biblically tie it to Vatican II, it seems like historically most of, from my simplejack mind, most of the ecumenical councils seem kind of defensive or reactive. And I think in James Mallory's book, O'Mallory's book about Vatican II, he was talking about how Vatican II is supposed to be more offensive and pro, not reactive, right? Proactive. Can you, in my mind, it seems like the Council of Jerusalem, it being the only biblical example of an ecumenical council, seems to be actually an offensive or a proactive type of ecumenical council. Can you can you weigh in on that and then maybe revise?

0: Paul's letters to Romans and Galatians were written after the Jerusalem Council, but they're still wrestling with the same issues, the same way that after Vatican II, we're still wrestling with some of the issues the council met to address.
1: Wow! I can't believe you did it, Jimmy. That was pretty impressive. Chris, thank you. Thanks to everybody who called. Jimmy Akin, thank you. I really enjoyed the 2 hours.
0: My pleasure.
1: That'll do it for us. We'll see you next time, God willing, right here on Catholic Answers Live.
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3: At 5, Rita and her mother were abandoned by her father and left to fend for themselves. 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And indeed it had been.
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8: 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Saint Hyacinth, known as the Apostle of the North, was one of the first Dominicans and a zealous missionary who helped spread the gospel throughout Eastern and Northern Europe. Born into a noble Polish family around 1185, Hyacinth went to Rome, where he met Saint Dominic, whose zeal for preaching inspired him to join the newly established Dominican order. After his novitiate, he returned to Poland and established Dominican communities, preaching throughout Poland, Prussia, Lithuania, and regions that are now part of Ukraine and Russia. According to tradition, he rescued the Blessed Sacrament and a statue of Mary from a fire during an invasion of Kyiv. After decades of missionary work, Hyacinth died in Krakow on August 15, 1257, and was canonized in 1594. May the life of Saint Hyacinth inspire you to grow closer to Christ today. Saint Hyacinth, pray for us. To sign up for the Daily Saint emails, please visit EWTN.com/Daily Saint.
9: 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Right now, it's time to pray the Rosary with Mother Angelica on EWTN Catholic Radio for the Philippines.
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0: The Joyful Mysteries of the Holy Rosary with Mother Angelica and the nuns of Our Lady of the Angels Monastery.
1: In the name of the Father, and of the Son, and of the Holy Spirit.
2: Amen.
1: I believe in God, the Father Almighty, Creator of heaven and earth, and in Jesus Christ, His only Son, our Lord, who was conceived by the Holy Spirit, born of the Virgin Mary, suffered under Pontius Pilate, was crucified, died, and was buried. He descended into hell. The third day he rose again from the dead. He ascended into heaven and sits at the right hand of God, the Father Almighty, from whence he shall come to judge the living and the dead.

0: Our Father, who art in heaven, hallowed be thy name. Thy kingdom come, thy will be done on earth as it is in heaven.
1: Give us this day our daily bread, and forgive us our trespasses, as we forgive those who trespass against us. And lead us not into temptation, but deliver us from evil. Amen.
0: Hail Mary, full of grace, the Lord is with thee. Blessed art thou among women, and blessed is the fruit of thy womb, Jesus.
1: Holy Mary, Mother of God, pray for us sinners now and at the hour of our death. Amen.
0: Hail Mary, full of grace, the Lord is with thee. Blessed art thou among women, and blessed is the fruit of thy womb, Jesus.
1: Holy Mary, Mother of God, pray for us sinners now and at the hour of our death. Amen.
0: Hail Mary, full of grace, the Lord is with thee. Blessed art thou amongst women, and blessed is the fruit of thy womb, Jesus.
1: Holy Mary, Mother of God, pray for us sinners now and at the hour of our death. Amen.
0: Glory be to the Father, and to the Son, and to the Holy Spirit. The first joyful mystery, the Annunciation.
2: When the darkness of sin covered mankind, your love and humility, kind Mother, turned the face of the Father toward his erring children. Through the message of an angel, you accepted the will of God with trust and love.
0: Our Father, who art in heaven, hallowed be thy name. Thy kingdom come, thy will be done on earth as it is in heaven.
1: Give us this day our daily bread, and forgive us our trespasses, as we forgive those who trespass against us. And lead us not into temptation, but deliver us from evil. Amen.
0: Hail Mary, full of grace, the Lord is with thee. Blessed art thou among women, and blessed is the fruit of thy womb, Jesus.
1: Holy Mary, Mother of God, pray for us sinners now and at the hour of our death. Amen.
0: Hail Mary, full of grace, the Lord is with thee. Blessed art thou amongst women, and blessed is the fruit of thy womb, Jesus.
1: Holy Mary, Mother of God, pray for us sinners now and at the hour of our death. Amen.
0: Hail Mary, full of grace, the Lord is with thee. Blessed art thou among women, and blessed is the fruit of thy womb, Jesus.
1: Holy Mary, Mother of God, pray for us sinners now and at the hour of our death. Amen.
0: Hail Mary, full of grace, the Lord is with thee. Blessed art thou amongst women, and blessed is the fruit of thy womb, Jesus.
1: Holy Mary, Mother of God, pray for us sinners, now and at the hour of our death. Amen.
0: Hail Mary, full of grace, the Lord is with thee. Blessed art thou among women, and blessed is the fruit of thy womb, Jesus.
1: Holy Mary, Mother of God, pray for us sinners, now and at the hour of our death. Amen.
0: Hail Mary, full of grace, the Lord is with thee. Blessed art thou amongst women, and blessed is the fruit of thy womb, Jesus.

0: women, and blessed is the fruit of thy womb, Jesus. Hail Mary, full of grace, the Lord is with thee. Blessed art thou amongst women, and blessed is the fruit of thy womb, Jesus.
1: Holy Mary, Mother of God, pray for us sinners, now and at the hour of our death. Amen.
0: Hail Mary, full of grace, the Lord is with thee. Blessed art thou among women, and blessed is the fruit of thy womb, Jesus. Hail Mary, full of grace, the Lord is with thee. Blessed art thou among women, and blessed is the fruit of thy womb, Jesus.
1: Holy Mary, Mother of God, pray for us sinners, now and at the hour of our death. Amen.
0: Glory be to the Father, and to the Son, and to the Holy Spirit. My Jesus,
1: forgive us our sins, save us from the fires of hell, and lead all souls to heaven, especially those in most need of your mercy.
0: The second joyful mystery, the Visitation.
2: What impulse of love made you hurry to visit your cousin Elizabeth's kind mother? At a moment when you had every right to rest in the jubilant news that you would be the mother of the Messiah, you left the place of your exaltation.
0: Our Father, who art in heaven, hallowed be thy name, thy kingdom come, thy will be done on earth as it is in heaven.
1: Give us this day our daily bread,

0: fruit of thy womb, Jesus.
1: 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Amen.
0: Hail Mary, full of grace, the Lord is with thee. Blessed art thou amongst women, and blessed is the fruit of thy womb, Jesus.

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1: Holy Mary, Mother of God, pray for us sinners now and at the hour of our death. Amen.
0: Hail Mary, full of grace, the Lord is with thee. Blessed art thou amongst women, and blessed is the fruit of thy womb, Jesus.
1: Holy Mary, Mother of God, pray for us sinners now and at the hour of our death. Amen.
0: Hail Mary, full of grace, the Lord is with thee. Blessed art thou amongst women, and blessed is the fruit of thy womb, Jesus.
1: Holy Mary, Mother of God, pray for us sinners now and at the hour of our death.
0: Hail Mary, full of grace, the Lord is with thee. Blessed art thou amongst women, and blessed is the

0: fruit of thy womb, Jesus.
1: Holy Mary, Mother of God, pray for us sinners now and at the hour of our death. Amen.
0: Hail Mary, full of grace, the Lord is with thee. Blessed art thou amongst women, and blessed is the fruit of thy womb, Jesus.
1: Holy Mary, Mother of God, pray for us sinners now and at the hour of our death. Amen.
0: Hail Mary, full of grace, the Lord is with thee. Blessed art thou amongst women, and blessed is the fruit of thy womb, Jesus.
1: Holy Mary, Mother of God, pray for us sinners now and at the hour of our death. Amen.
0: Hail Mary, full of grace, the Lord is with thee. Blessed art thou among women, and blessed is the fruit of thy womb, Jesus.
1: Holy Mary, Mother of God, pray for us sinners now and at the hour of our death. Amen.
0: Glory be to the Father, and to the Son, and to the Holy Spirit.
1: As it was in the beginning, is now, and ever.
0: Oh, my Jesus.
1: Forgive us our sins, save us from the fires of hell, and lead all souls to heaven, especially those who most need thy mercy.
0: The third joyful mystery, the Nativity.
2: We look with wonder at the wisdom of God as the promised woman gives birth to the promised Messiah in a cold cave. Sweet Mother, we want to take our place with the shepherds to tell Jesus of our love and gratitude.
0: Our Father, who art in heaven, hallowed be thy name, thy kingdom come, thy will be done on earth as it is in heaven.
1: Give us this day our daily bread, and forgive us our trespasses, as we forgive those who trespass against us. And lead us
0: Hail Mary, full of grace, the Lord is with thee. Blessed art thou among women, and blessed is the fruit of thy womb, Jesus.
1: Holy Mary, Mother of God, pray for us sinners now and at the hour of our death. Amen.
0: Hail Mary, full of grace, the Lord is with thee. Blessed art thou among women, and blessed is the fruit of thy womb, Jesus.
1: Holy Mary, Mother of God, pray for us sinners now and at the hour of our death. Amen.
0: Hail Mary, full of grace, the Lord is with thee. Blessed art thou among women, and blessed is the fruit of thy womb, Jesus.
1: Holy Mary, Mother of God, pray for us sinners.
0: Hail Mary, full of grace, the Lord is with thee. Blessed art thou among women, and blessed is the fruit of thy womb, Jesus.
1: Holy Mary, Mother of God, pray for us sinners, now and at the hour of our death. Amen.
0: Hail Mary, full of grace, the Lord is with thee. Blessed art thou amongst women, and blessed is the fruit of thy womb, Jesus.
1: Holy Mary, Mother of God, pray for us sinners now and at the hour of our death. Amen.
0: Hail Mary, full of grace, the Lord is with thee. Blessed art thou amongst women, and blessed is the fruit of thy womb, Jesus.
1: Holy Mary, Mother of God, pray for us sinners now and at the hour of our death. Amen.
0: Hail Mary, full of grace, the Lord is with thee. Blessed art thou amongst women, and blessed is the fruit of thy womb, Jesus.

0: birth of thy womb, Jesus.
1: Holy Mary, Mother of God, pray for us sinners, now and at the hour of our death. Amen.
0: Hail Mary, full of grace, the Lord is with thee. Blessed art thou amongst women, and blessed is the fruit of thy womb, Jesus.
1: Holy Mary, Mother of God, pray for us sinners, now and at the hour of our death. Amen.
0: Glory be to the Father, and to the Son, and to the Holy Spirit.
1: As it was in the beginning, is now, and ever shall be, world without end. Amen.
0: O my Jesus,
1: forgive us our sins, save us from the fires of hell, and lead all souls to heaven, especially those who most need thy mercy.
0: The fourth joyful mystery, the Presentation.
2: Kind Mother, did another Magnificat rise to your lips as you walked up the temple steps to present Jesus to the Father? What must have been your joy as you gave Jesus to Simeon?
0: Our Father, who art in heaven, hallowed be thy name. Thy kingdom come, thy will be done on earth as it is in heaven.
1: Give us this day our daily bread, and forgive us our
0: Hail Mary, full of grace, the Lord is with thee. Blessed art thou among women, and blessed is the fruit of thy womb, Jesus.
1: Holy Mary, Mother of God, pray for us sinners now and at the hour of our death. Amen.
0: Hail Mary, full of grace, the Lord is with thee. Blessed art thou amongst women, and blessed is the fruit of thy womb, Jesus.
1: Holy Mary, Mother of God, pray for us sinners now and at the hour of our death. Amen.
0: Hail Mary, full of grace, the Lord is with thee. Blessed art thou amongst women, and blessed is the fruit of thy womb, Jesus.
1: Holy Mary, Mother of God, pray for us sinners now and at the hour of our death. Amen.
0: Hail Mary, full of grace, the Lord is with thee. Blessed art thou among women, and blessed is the fruit of thy womb, Jesus.
1: Holy Mary, Mother of God, pray for us sinners now and at the hour of our death. Amen.
0: Hail Mary, full of grace, the Lord is with thee. Blessed art thou among women, and blessed is the fruit of thy womb, Jesus.

0: Blessed is the fruit of thy womb, Jesus.
1: Holy Mary, Mother of God, pray for us sinners, now and at the hour of our death. Amen.
0: Hail Mary, full of grace, the Lord is with thee. Blessed art thou amongst women, and blessed is the fruit of thy womb, Jesus.
1: Holy Mary, Mother of God, pray for us sinners, now and at the hour of our death. Amen.
0: Glory be to the Father, and to the Son, and to the Holy Spirit.
1: As it was in the beginning, is now, and ever shall be, world without end. Amen.
0: O my Jesus,

0: the fifth joyful mystery, the finding of Jesus in the temple.
1: Kind Mother, we cannot conceive the agony of your pure heart as you looked for your child for 3 days.
0: Our Father, who art in heaven, hallowed be thy name. Thy kingdom come, thy will be done on earth as it is in heaven.
2: Give us this day our daily bread, and forgive us our trespasses, as we forgive those who trespass against us. And lead us not into temptation, but deliver us from evil. Amen.
0: Hail Mary, full of grace, the Lord is with thee. Blessed art thou among women, and blessed is the fruit of thy womb, Jesus.

0: Hail Mary, full of grace, the Lord is with thee. Blessed art thou amongst women, and blessed is the fruit of thy womb, Jesus.
1: Holy Mary, Mother of God, pray for us sinners, now and at the hour of our death. Amen.
0: Hail Mary, full of grace, the Lord is with thee. Blessed art thou among women, and blessed is the fruit of thy womb, Jesus.
1: Holy Mary, Mother of God, pray for us sinners now and at the hour of our death. Amen.
0: Hail Mary, full of grace, the Lord is with thee. Blessed art thou among women, and blessed is the fruit of thy womb, Jesus.
1: Holy Mary, Mother of God, pray for us sinners now and at the hour of our death. Amen.
0: Hail Mary, full of grace, the Lord is with thee. Blessed art thou amongst the women, and blessed is the fruit of thy womb, Jesus.
1: Holy Mary, Mother of God, pray for us sinners now and at the hour of our death. Amen.
0: Hail Mary, full of grace, the Lord is with thee. Blessed art thou among women, and blessed is the fruit of thy womb, Jesus. Full of grace, the Lord is with thee. Blessed art thou amongst women, and blessed is the fruit of thy womb, Jesus.

0: to the Father, and to the Son, and to the Holy Spirit.
1: As it was in the beginning, is now, and ever shall be, world without end. Amen.
0: O my Jesus,
1: forgive us our sins, save us from the fires of hell, and lead all souls to heaven, especially those who most need thy mercy.
0: Hail

0: Let us pray. O God,
1: whose only begotten Son, by his life, death, and resurrection, has purchased for us the glories of eternal life, grant us, beseech thee, that we may take upon these mysteries of the most holy Virgin, of the blessed Virgin Mary, we may imitate the faith contained and obtain the promise through the same Christ our Lord. Amen.
0: May the divine assistance remain always with us.
1: And may the souls of the faithful departed, for the mercy of God, rest in peace.
0: Amen. In the name of the Father, and the Son, and the Holy Spirit.
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0: Prayer changes everything. We read in sacred scripture that when we come to God in prayer, He changes our lot. It isn't so much that the circumstances change. It is that we change, and therefore we see the circumstances differently. Prayer does everything for us. It is indeed the air that fills our soul, just as the oxygen fills our lungs. We can't do without prayer. To do without prayer means we languish and we die. God wants us to have life and to have it to the full.
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2: Celebrating abortion until birth. Last week, Massachusetts Governor Maura Healey signed the Prioritizing Patient Access to Care Act into law. The conspicuously named bill removed all gestational limits on abortion, meaning precious unborn babies can now be killed until the last moment of pregnancy. When she signed the bill into law, the governor was surrounded by women who cheered and clapped as they gleefully celebrated the opportunity to kill babies until birth. The video went viral on social media, where many users were appalled to see this level of excitement for something so disgusting. Unfortunately, we should not be surprised when abortion advocates show their true colors.
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6: Welcome to the Wisdom of Father Groeschel. 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
7: Hello, I'm Father Benedict Groeschel of the Franciscan Friars in the South Bronx in New York. And this is the eighth segment.

Segment of our series, Mountains and Valleys on the Spiritual Journey. We've seen that on the spiritual journey, we all experience times of being lifted up, times of being driven down into deep valleys. We've seen that the whole spiritual life is a reflection in our life of the life of Christ within us. And in our last segment, we tried, from our limited point of view, struggles along the way that we are, to have some little comprehension of what they experience who have arrived at the highest level of the spiritual life. Again, I want to reiterate that the spiritual life is not our life, but it is the life of our soul, picked up, infused, enlightened, drawn on, and ultimately united with the life of Christ. What better text expresses this than the words of St. Paul, "I live, it is no longer I that live, but Christ who lives in me." In this segment, we're going to talk about some of the very special graces or helps that are given by God to the honest struggler along the spiritual life. These are supplies along the way. And what better text could I use to introduce this than the words of our Lord himself? In Matthew 7, "Ask and it will be given to you, seek and you will find, knock and it will be opened to you. For everyone who asks receives, and he who seeks finds, and to him who knocks it shall be open." There is no question that one of the great gifts that God gives to the soul on the spiritual journey that sustains it is the supplies of the journey. The very energy to go on the journey is given by silent, quiet, interior prayer. If you want to make progress in the spiritual life, you must be a person growing in interior prayer. And if you do not pray, you will not travel on the journey. It's that simple. I might almost say that real prayer is the footsteps of the interior journey. Now, many people beginning in the spiritual life have the illusion that God has to give to them whatever they want. And that's not true. In the spiritual life, God often gives us, in response to prayer, precisely what we don't want. This is a beautiful prayer written by a soldier in the Civil War. We don't know his name. I'm quoting it from a book called Tomorrow is Today by George Zink, published by Headington Hill Press in Oxford, England. Now, this is a beautiful prayer, and it shows you what prayer in the interior life should be. "I asked God for strength, but he made me weak so that I might learn modesty and humility. I asked God for help so as to accomplish great deeds, and he made me faint-hearted so that I might accomplish good deeds. I prayed for riches so as to be happy, and he made me poor so that I could gain wisdom. I prayed for everything to enjoy life, and he gave me life so that I might enjoy everything. I received none of the things I prayed for, but I did receive everything that was good for me. So unexpectedly, all my prayers were answered. Of all men, I have been specially blessed." What a remarkable and beautiful prayer. The recognition
that God writes straight with crooked lines.

And if you're someone who feels disappointed that your prayers have not been answered, I suggest to you that you look and see if they have been answered and you haven't received the answers. Obviously, we all pray that things will go well. And as this prayer points out of the soldier boy in the Civil War, perhaps if everything worked out well, that would be the worst thing for us. Faithful, trusting, open prayer in the spiritual life. Lord, lead me on your way. Guide me, your faithful care, my refuge. That beautiful prayer from the psalm. May all my heart's direction be reverence for your name. For I will love you and hold your name in honor for the greatness that you have had in loving me by saving me from the depths of hell. That beautiful psalm, so powerful and rich, shows that when we pray, we are unwise to decide what God should give us. Do you know this prayer? It's a very familiar prayer. Dear Lord, I know that you know everything, that you are infinitely good, infinitely wise, that you give me everything that I need, that you care more about me than I care about myself. But could I make a little suggestion? You know that prayer? That's the prayer of mediocrity. Keep saying that prayer, and I guarantee you it will have marvelous results. You'll make no progress on the spiritual life. You'll remain on page one. A second gift that God gives us in the spiritual life is one that people overlook. And it's one that the American culture is particularly negative about. Work. Work. St. Paul says, if someone won't work, they shouldn't eat. When I was a boy, I saw a sign, work and pray. It was from the rule of Saint Benedict, and I put it on the wall of my room, and it's been my motto through all my life, and I must say, it's a marvelous motto. If you can't do anything else, work. Work for the kingdom. We have a shelter that we run for homeless men, and when I'm tired and sick and depressed, I go and I work in the shelter. And I prepare the meal as if it were a meal I was preparing for Jesus Christ. And I feel much better. I have to do the simple tasks, making sure that the sheets get given out and seeing that this man gets a toothbrush and that. And it's a marvelous blessing. Work. And preferably, work for somebody else. Do some work that helps someone. Suppose you like to have a garden. Well, grow flowers for somebody else. You like to have a garden, grow vegetables. Eat some of them yourself, but give some of them away. And the ones you give away will taste the best. Another supply that God gives us on the way is the knowledge that He can bring good out of our faults and sins. Again, my friend St. Paul, where sin abounded, grace did more abound. Power is made perfect in weakness. People think in the spiritual life, especially beginners, oh, that they have to be like a little child going to a play or to Sunday school. Everything about them has to look just right. Their suit, their shoes have to be polished, their hair combed, everything just right. They have to look perfect. Forget it. I never trust people who look perfect. They make me sick. If you read the lives of the saints, you'll find out that people who look perfect were usually the people who persecuted the saints. Look at our Lord with the scribes and Pharisees. They were all busy about being perfect, and they missed the Messiah. No. A person who wants to grow in the spiritual life has to loudly know that we make progress by overcoming our faults and failings, and that if you fall into the mud of sin by weakness, God may have let you fall there just to remind yourself that you are not the Savior of the world.

My friends in Alcoholics Anonymous and all of the other 12-step programs, they learn from their faults and failings that they are powerless to save themselves. And that's why they turn everything over to God. Now, there is another mysterious blessing in the spiritual life that I have to talk about. And it's one that spiritual people overlook, and many, I think, fail to make as much progress as they might because they don't use this blessing that God gives us. And that blessing is friendship. Oh, in the history of Christian spirituality, you will find a few people who became saints by living out in hermitages and out in the woods. And they stayed there. Usually they were fairly odd people. In the early church, there was a whole rash of people who were called anchorites. They lived out in the woods, and anchorite means somebody who lives on grass. Some of them lived in trees and they were called dendrites. Some of them lived on top of columns and they were called stylites. And I want to tell you that the great fathers of the church were not impressed at all. St. Ambrose wrote them a letter one time to the anchorites in the Archdiocese of Milan, where he was archbishop, and he suggested that they get in and go to work. He said, "How shall you make progress when you live alone? Whose burden shall you carry, and in relationship to whom shall you take the lowest place?" Most great Christians had good friends. It's a sign. Our Lord himself uses the word friendship in the most positive way. He says, "I have not called you servants, but friends." You might ask yourself, if you neglect this side of the spiritual life. Now, a friend is someone who is not attracted to another person by their physical beauty or by their necessarily attractive qualities. He's attracted to someone because they have a mutuality of interest. And spiritual people should have among their best friends those who have equal spiritual interests. It doesn't mean that you can't befriend someone who is not interested in the spiritual life. You should. But your closest friends, and maybe you only have a couple of them, which is quite normal, should be those who can admonish and instruct you on the spiritual life, and you can admonish and instruct them. Now, friendship is a tough thing. Many people who have no friends are not generous enough to have friends. Or they may have pathologies that require them to be rather isolated people. Well, they should at least try to be friendly. But a friend is someone who does good to us, and we can do good back to them. And I think friendship is very important. If a couple are interested in the spiritual life, then they should be spiritual friends. I'm astonished as I go through the world how few couples are actually friends to each other. How many times in a family people are not friends to each other. When you have a good friend, that friend must always be loved second to your love for God. The fascinating spiritual writer, C.S. Lewis, whom I'm sure you're familiar with, wrote about this in his book. He wrote about his love of his wife. And this is from his book, Letter to a Lady. "When I have learned to love God better than my earthly dearest, I shall love my earthly dearest better than I do now.

insofar as I learn to love my earthly dearest at the expense of God, and instead of him, I shall be moving toward the state in which I shall not love my dearest at all. When first things are put first, then we can love as we ought to love. Second things are not repressed when we love the first things first. I hope that everyone here who is listening to me has a couple of good friends in their family or outside of it. I hope everyone who belongs to a religious community listening to me has friends in that community and outside of it. You say, well, somebody might be listening to you who's a cloistered nun. Cloistered nuns often have great friendships, and these are often done by letter. And they don't even have to be very frequent letters. Some of my dearest personal friends are cloistered nuns who I rarely see, but who I know are praying for me, like the sisters that we have here at EWTN who are cloistered Poor Clare nuns. Friendship also should be extended to those in need. If you have a friend who was once a believer sharing with you the experience and adventure of the spiritual life, and they got lost along the way, don't give up on them. Don't reject them, even if they hurt you. I have a couple of friends who once walked with me on the spiritual journey and who somehow or other got off it. I don't know how. Sometimes they're angry at God and they take it out on me. Sometimes I'm resentful that our friendship has become something that is not supportive, but painful. Sometimes they're highly critical of everything that I do because I try to do things for the kingdom of God. Don't give up on such a friend. That is a friend in need. And by prayer, by patience, not being a doormat, but by putting up with things, you may have the marvelous experience of seeing your friend return to God. Remember our Lord himself, when he was about to be betrayed and go into his passion, spoke to the man who precipitated that, and who scripture tells us precipitated it because Satan had entered into his heart. Our Lord spoke to that man, and he said, friend, friend, do you betray the Son of Man with a kiss? Don't complain to me if you've had some false friends. Not only have we had false friends, but most of us, if we look back honestly over our lives, would see that we at times have been false friends too. And now, there is one last great gift that God gives us in the spiritual life. I have to speak to you about this gift, and you'll know what it is, and to be honest with you, I have never heard it discussed. It's so important, and yet you don't even read about it. One of the gifts that God gives us in the spiritual life is an inner picture of Jesus Christ, an icon. An icon is a holy painting made with golden colors by someone who is fasting and doing penance, someone who prays before they paint. It is a sacred painting, and you usually see them in Eastern churches, Orthodox or Eastern Rite Catholic churches. There is inside of each one of us an icon, a sacred image of Christ, not painted on a piece of wood, but painted on the wall of our soul. It is painted there

by God Himself. Now that icon is covered over with all kinds of junk. But it is there. And it is part of the spiritual life, as St. Paul says in the Ephesians, that we should come to know Christ. How do we know Him? We don't meet Him in the external world. You can read books about Him and impress an image of Him on your intelligence. But those images can easily become distorted. By grace, Christ lives in us. And our intelligence should have some grasp of that different and mysterious presence which is totally different from ourselves. Don't make the mistake that some people have and have made shipwreck of the spiritual life because they have come to the conclusion that their inner prejudices about God are the work of Christ. No. You may have an intellectual image of Christ that you have produced, hopefully with good studies, intelligent reading, knowledge of the Bible and of tradition. You may have that, but that's not what I'm talking about. That's your little book about Jesus. But beyond that, there is within each of us a shining, quiet, spiritual icon. If you don't know what I'm talking about, you haven't prayed enough. You should examine your conscience and see what noisy thing you have put in the way. For Catholics, I would make this example. You may go into a church, and in the center of the sanctuary is an image of Christ, perhaps crucified, perhaps rising from the dead. It was made by an artist. It was delivered by a truck. It may be good, it may be bad. It may be silly, it may be intelligent, it may be scriptural, it may be dumb. I've seen all kinds. But there also in the church is the holy sacrament of the presence of Christ. It is there by no human hand. No human being can place it there. It is there by the majesty and power and generosity of God. Compared to it, no image has any value at all. And it is silent. This is my body. This is my blood. That silent presence beckons to a silence within me, whereby Christ through grace lives in my heart, although I am utterly unworthy. If you are a Christian of any denomination and you take Christ seriously, you must grow in an awareness of His presence within you. It is an immense gift. And then you will realize, painfully, with contrition, how seldom your behavior speaks of that inner icon. You may be acting like some cheap imitation of Christ, or you may, as some Christians do, go around and decide that you will admonish others in the name of Christ, forgetting St. Paul's words on charity, which is kind and patient, envies not, deals not perversely, is not puffed up, bears all things, endures all things, hopes all things, rejoices not in iniquity, but rejoices in the truth. Your image of Christ may forget that. That image is something you created. I'm talking about something that you did not create. We are united by the mystical body of Christ with our Savior. The real spiritual life of our soul, which we began this series speaking about, that mysterious reality that will survive death.

0: Come, Holy Spirit, fill the hearts of your faithful and kindle in them the fire of your love. Send forth your Spirit, and they shall be created, and you will renew the face of the earth. O God, on the first Pentecost you instructed the hearts of those who believed in you by the light of the Holy Spirit. Under the inspiration of the same Spirit, give us a taste for what is right and true, and a continuing sense of his presence and power. Through Jesus Christ our Lord. Amen.
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4: 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So I'm constantly getting that motivation. So I have that blessing.
5: We have our issues out here. We have our problems. 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But when you guys come on the air and you speak of what God wants you to speak of, oh my God, the love is there.
6: Hello, I'm Johnette Benkovic with Living His Life Abundantly International. Do you know that God wants for you to be a saint? Well, the question might be, how can we accomplish this great task and mission? Let me share these words with you from Blessed Jose Maria Escriva. He tells us if we struggle daily to become saints, each of us in his own situation in the world, and through his own job or profession, in our ordinary lives, then he says, I assure you that God will make us into instruments that can work miracles, and if necessary, miracles of the most extraordinary kind. God wants to make us saints right where we are. Today, let's say yes to him.
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10: 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We'll hear about false shepherds, and Father Mike reminds all of us in authority how vital that role is to those under us. He also gives us a distinction between toxic shame and good shame that points us to our dignity.
8: Hi, my name is Father Mike Schmitz, and you're listening to the Bible in a Year, where we encounter God's voice and live life through the lens of Scripture. Using the Great Adventure Bible timeline, we'll read all the way from Genesis to Revelation, discovering how the story of salvation unfolds and how we fit into that story today. The Great Adventure Bible timeline was developed by Jeff Cavins and is provided by Ascension, who produced and funded this program. It is day 229. We are reading today from Jeremiah

chapter 6. We're trucking along there in Jeremiah, the beginning chapters of his book. We're also reading Ezekiel chapter 34 and 35 about the false shepherds, about the good shepherds, about prophecy against Seir. So good, so good. My gosh, praise the Lord for this. We're also reading Proverbs chapter 14, verses 25 through 28. The book of the prophet Jeremiah, chapter 6, a warning to Judah. Flee for safety, O people of Benjamin, from the midst of Jerusalem. Blow the trumpet in Tekoa and raise a signal on Beth Hakarim, for evil looms out of the north and great destruction. The comely and delicately bred I will destroy, the daughter of Zion. Shepherds with their flocks shall come against her. They shall pitch their tents around her. They shall pasture each in his place. Prepare war against her. Up, and let us attack at noon. Woe to us, for the day declines, for the shadows of evening lengthen. Up, and let us attack by night and destroy her palaces. For thus says the Lord of hosts, hew down her trees, cast up a siege mound against Jerusalem. This is the city which must be punished. There is nothing but oppression within her. As a well keeps its water fresh, so she keeps fresh her wickedness. Violence and destruction are heard within her. Sickness and wounds are ever before me. Be warned, O Jerusalem, lest I be alienated from you, lest I make you a desolation, an uninhabited land. Thus says the Lord of hosts, glean thoroughly as a vine at the remnant of Israel. Like a grape gatherer, pass your hand again over its branches. To whom shall I speak and give warning that they may hear? Behold, their ears are closed. They cannot listen. Behold, the word of the Lord is to them an object of scorn. They take no pleasure in it. Therefore, I am full of the wrath of the Lord. I am weary of holding it in. Pour it out upon the children in the street and upon the gatherings of young men also. Both husband and wife shall be taken, the old folk and the very aged. Their houses shall be turned over to others, their fields and wives together. For I will stretch out my hand against the inhabitants of the land, says the Lord. For from the least to the greatest of them, every one is greedy for unjust gain. And from prophet to priest, everyone deals falsely. They have healed the wound of my people lightly, saying, peace, peace, when there is no peace. Were they ashamed when they committed abomination? No, they were not at all ashamed. They did not know how to blush. Therefore, they shall fall among those who fall. At the time that I punish them, they shall be overthrown, says the Lord. Thus says the Lord, stand by the roads and look, and ask for the ancient paths, where the good way is, and walk in it, and find rest for your souls. But they say, we will not walk in it. I set watchmen over you, saying, give heed to the sound of the trumpet. But they said, we will not give heed. Therefore hear, O nations, and know, O congregation, what will happen to them. Hear, O earth, behold, I am bringing evil upon this people, the fruit of their devices, because they have not given heed to my words. And as for my law, they have rejected it. To what purpose does frankincense come to me from Sheba, or sweet cane from a distant land? Your burnt offerings are not acceptable, nor your sacrifices pleasing to me. Therefore, thus says the Lord, behold, I will lay before this people stumbling blocks against which they shall stumble. Fathers and sons together, neighbor and friend shall perish. Thus says the Lord, behold, a people is coming from the north country. A great nation is stirring from the farthest parts of the earth. They lay hold on bow and spear. They are cruel and have no mercy. The sound of them is like the roaring sea. They ride upon horses set in array as a man for battle against you, O daughter of Zion. We have heard the report of it. Our hands fall helpless. Anguish has taken hold of us, pain as of a woman with labor pains. Go not forth into the field, nor walk on the road, for the enemy has a sword. Terror is on every side. O daughter of my people, put on sackcloth and roll in ashes. Make mourning as for an only son, most bitter lamentation. For suddenly the destroyer will come upon us. I have made you an assayer and tester among my people, that you may know and assay their ways. They are all stubbornly rebellious, going about with slanders. They are bronze and iron. All of them act corruptly. The bellows blow fiercely. The lead is consumed by the fire. In vain the refining goes on, for the wicked are not removed. Refuse silver they are called, for the Lord has rejected them.

The book of the prophet Ezekiel, chapter 34, Israel's false shepherds. The word of the Lord came to me, Son of man, prophesy against the shepherds of Israel, prophesy, and say to them, even to the shepherds, thus says the Lord God, Ho, shepherds of Israel, who have been feeding yourselves, should not shepherds feed the sheep? You eat the fat, you clothe yourselves with the wool, you slaughter the fatlings, but you do not feed the sheep. The weak you have not strengthened, the sick you have not healed, the crippled you have not bound up, the strayed you have not brought back, the lost you have not sought, and with force and harshness you have ruled them. So they were scattered, because there was no shepherd, and they became food for all the wild beasts. My sheep were scattered. They wandered over all the mountains and on every high hill. My sheep were scattered over all the face of the earth, with none to search or seek for them. Therefore, you shepherds, hear the word of the Lord. As I live, says the Lord God, because my sheep have become a prey, and my sheep have become food for all the wild beasts since there was no shepherd, and because my shepherds have not searched for my sheep, but the shepherds have fed themselves and have not fed my sheep. Therefore, you shepherds, hear the word of the Lord. Thus says the Lord God, behold, I am against the shepherds. And I will require my sheep at their hand, and put a stop to their feeding the sheep. No longer shall the shepherds feed themselves. I will rescue my sheep from their mouths, that they may not be food for them. God, the true shepherd. For thus says the Lord God, behold, I myself will search for my sheep, and will seek them out. As a shepherd seeks out his flock when some of his sheep have been scattered abroad, so will I seek out my sheep. And I will rescue them from all the places where they have been scattered on a day of clouds and thick darkness. And I will bring them out from the peoples and gather them from the countries and will bring them into their own land. And I will feed them on the mountains of Israel by the fountains and in all the inhabited places of the country. I will feed them with good pasture, and upon the mountain heights of Israel shall be their pasture. There they shall lie down in good grazing land, and on fat pasture they shall feed on the mountains of Israel. I myself will be the shepherd of my sheep, and I will make them lie down, says the Lord God. I will seek the lost, and I will bring back the strayed, and I will bind up the crippled, and I will strengthen the weak, and the fat and the strong I will watch over. I will feed them in justice. As for you, my flock, thus says the Lord God, behold, I judge between sheep and sheep, rams and he-goats. Is it not enough for you to feed on the good pasture, that you must tread down with your feet the rest of your pasture, and to drink of clear water, that you must foul the rest with your feet? And must my sheep eat what you have trodden with your feet, and drink what you have fouled with your feet? Therefore, thus says the Lord God to them, behold, I myself will judge between the fat sheep and the lean sheep. Because you push with side and shoulder and thrust at all the weak with your horns till you have scattered them abroad. I will save my flock. They shall no longer be a prey, and I will judge between sheep and sheep. And I will set up over them one shepherd, my servant David, and he shall feed them. He shall feed them and be their shepherd. And I, the Lord, will be their God, and my servant David shall be prince among them. I, the Lord, have spoken. I will make with them a covenant of peace and banish wild beasts from the land, so that they may dwell securely in the wilderness and sleep in the woods. And I will make them and the places round about my hill a blessing, and I will send down the showers in their season. They shall be showers of blessing. And the trees of the field shall yield their fruit, and the earth shall yield its increase, and they shall be secure in the land, and they shall know that I am the Lord, when I break the bars of their yoke, and deliver them from the hand of those who enslaved them. They shall no more be a prey to the nations, nor shall the beasts of the land devour them. They shall dwell securely, and none shall make them afraid. And I will provide for them prosperous plantations, so that they shall no more be consumed with hunger in the land, and no longer suffer the reproach of the nations. And they shall know that I, the Lord their God, am with them, and that they, the house of Israel, are my people, says the Lord God. And you are my sheep, the sheep of my pasture, and I am your God, says the Lord God. Chapter 35,
prophecy against Mount Sire. The word of the Lord came to me, Son of man, set your face against Mount Sire and prophesy against it, and say to it, Thus says the Lord God, Behold, I am against you, Mount Sire, and I will stretch out my hand against you, and I will make you a desolation and a waste. I will lay your cities waste, and you shall become a desolation, and you shall know that I am the Lord. Because you cherished perpetual enmity and gave over the people of Israel to the power of the sword at the time of their calamity, at the time of their final punishment. Therefore, as I live, says the Lord God, I will prepare you for blood, and the blood shall pursue you, because you are guilty of blood. Therefore, blood shall pursue you. I will make Mount Sire a waste and a desolation, and I will cut off from it all who come and go. And I will fill your mountains with the slain, on your hills and in your valleys and in all your ravines, those slain with the sword shall fall. I will make you a perpetual desolation, and your cities shall not be inhabited. Then you will know that I am the Lord. Because you said, These two nations and these two countries shall be mine, and we will take possession of them, although the Lord was there. Therefore, as I live, says the Lord God, I will deal with you according to the anger and envy which you showed because of your hatred against them. And I will make myself known among you when I judge you. And you shall know that I, the Lord, have heard all the revilings which you uttered against the mountains of Israel, saying, They are laid desolate, they are given us to devour. And you magnified yourselves against me with your mouth, and multiplied your words against me. I heard it. Thus says the Lord God, For the rejoicing of the whole earth I will make you desolate. As you rejoiced over the inheritance of the house of Israel, because it was desolate, so I will deal with you. You shall be desolate, Mount Sire, and all Edom, all of it. Then they will know that I am the Lord. The book of Proverbs, chapter 14, verses 25 through 28. A truthful witness saves lives, but one who utters lies is a betrayer. In the fear of the Lord, one has strong confidence, and his children will have a refuge. The fear of the Lord is a fountain of life, that one may avoid the snares of death. In a multitude of people is the glory of a king, but without people, a prince is ruined. Father in heaven, give you praise and glory. We thank you so much. Thank you for your word, and thank you for, gosh, Lord, these prophets have just called me to repentance and called me to just want to belong to you with everything I am, with everything we are. Help us to please turn to you completely, to belong to you fully, to be yours now and forever. We make this prayer in the mighty name of Jesus Christ, our Lord. Amen. In the name of the Father, and of the Son, and of the Holy Spirit. Amen. Gosh, you guys, what an incredible theme of today's reading is just kind of accidental, maybe even more providential. The Jeremiah 6, Ezekiel 34, and Proverbs 14, it's all connected. They're all connected in incredible ways. For example, we're reading in Proverbs. We'll start with that because it's kind of the quickest. Proverbs 14, verse 28. We have this, in a multitude of people is the glory of a king, but without people, a prince is ruined. This is that role of the king, the role of the prince, the role of the one who's entrusted. I mean, that's the whole thing, right? It's the role of the person who has been entrusted with the people of God. And without a people, there's devastation. Without a people, there's a great loss. But it's also possible to lose the people, right? It's possible to lose God's people. And that's what in chapter 34 of Ezekiel, you know, this is one of those sections of scripture that as priests, we're invited by the church to read and reflect on multiple times a year. In fact, it comes around in our readings quite often. Those shepherds of Israel who have not been feeding the sheep, have not been taking care of the sheep, have not been seeking out the lost, who have not been binding up those who are weak or wounded, and not even be strengthening those who are strong, but have only taken care of themselves. And gosh, you guys, so here we are. You know, we've been journeying together for 229 days. And so in so many ways, I want to say we kind of know each other. I know you in the sense that I've been praying for you, and some of you reach out to me and offer those prayers for me and those words of encouragement. But you know me in many ways, because this is just who I am, right? Talking about the word of the Lord and talking about the Bible. And so that sense of like, really, gosh, I remember even as a teenager reading these words and wanting to be that, right? Not wanting to be the false shepherd, not wanting to be the shepherd that only cares about themselves, but doesn't care for the people of God, the sheep who are lost, the sheep who are strengthened, you know? So every year as priests, we read from St. Augustine, especially in the fall, we read from St. Augustine, and he has this
massive reflection for maybe it goes on for like a week. We kind of break up the reading on this, on the false shepherds. And Augustine has these words and he says, okay, priests, like here in the new covenant, that's you in the new covenant here. You are the pastors of the people here. Of course, Jesus himself, he's the great high priest. He is the good shepherd. But here we've been put in this position and he asks that question, like, are you just feeding yourself? Are you just taking care of yourself? Or are you actually giving your life so that the sheep can have life? So that's the conviction part. But then there's also this consolation part. And the consolation part is in 34 verse 7, where it says, therefore, you shepherds, hear the word of the Lord as I live. My sheep have become my prey. Sheep have become food for all the wild beasts. Therefore, hear this. I am requiring much of you. But going on, he says in verse 11, therefore, I myself will search out my sheep and will seek them out. As a shepherd seeks out his flock when some of his sheep have been scattered abroad, so will I seek out my sheep and I'll rescue them from all the places where they have been scattered on a day of clouds and thick darkness. And that's just, I'm taking it out of context here in Ezekiel. He's talking about the people of Israel, right? He's talking about those people who are still left in Jerusalem, those people who will be exiled. He talks about the people who are in Babylon still and are not being cared for. And yet in our day, we recognize that here is God who says, I myself will seek out my sheep. And we know that Jesus Christ has fulfilled that. He has fulfilled that promise. And especially when he reminds us that he is the good shepherd who takes care of his sheep. He actually not only takes care of his sheep, but what does he say? He says, I'm the good shepherd and I will lay down my life for my sheep. Ah, which is so good. So again, there's that conviction in all of us who are given a role of authority. Would that be priest, parent, be teacher? And we just feed ourselves, just live for ourselves. You know how good that goes. If you're a parent and you just live for yourself, it doesn't go very well. Same thing with a priest. If you're a priest and you just live for yourself, it doesn't go very well. But we are still given that word of consolation that here's God who says, even in the midst of that, even in the midst of these people living for themselves, I myself will seek out my sheep and I myself will give them pasture. I myself will rescue them. And this is so important because as we mentioned yesterday, this time of Ezekiel, but especially this time of Jeremiah in Jeremiah chapter 6 has been marked by false prophets. They're marked by false prophets. And that's just so, you know, false shepherds, false prophets, this whole thing. And there's this section in Jeremiah chapter 6. Now we're moving from Ezekiel, right? So Ezekiel, he's already gotten the word that says that Jerusalem has been destroyed. But here is Jeremiah in chapter 6. And the destruction of Jerusalem is not going to happen for a while now. It's still not going to happen. But there are false prophets who keep saying, as it says in chapter 6, verse 13, for from the least to the greatest of them, everyone is greedy for unjust gain. From the prophet to the priest, everyone deals falsely. Again, this is the connection between what Ezekiel was talking about when it came to the false shepherds. Every one of them, from the prophet to the priest, deals falsely. They're just taking care of themselves. They're not living as true priests, not living as true prophets. They're dealing falsely. This is how bad things have gotten. And this is how it goes so often. Where our leadership goes, the rest of us follow, right? Where those who are put in trust, entrusted to them, the rest of us can follow. That be, again, parents, teachers, counselors, priests, pastors, all of these roles that we've been given, politicians maybe even, these roles of authority that people have been given, if they fall, it's so hard for the people under them to stand upright. It says in verse 14, they have healed the wound of my people lightly. What's that mean? I heard someone say about this one. They said, you know, when you're a kid and you might fall down and scrape your knee and maybe your parent, your mom comes up and gives you a little kiss and like, I'm gonna kiss it, make it all good. You know, kiss the boo-boo, make it better. That's fine. You're not really healing anything, but also it's not really a big wound. But imagine you have like a compound fracture and someone says, let me give it a kiss. That's what Jeremiah is talking about here. They have healed the wound of my people lightly. They basically said, yeah, I know things are bad, but like, how about this? Throw them a bone. Here's a word of consolation. And the word of consolation they give is saying peace, peace, when there is no peace. This is the false prophets. They're prophesying that no, listen, God's going to bring us peace. Don't worry about this. We're living in a time of peace. Peace is coming. We might be difficult right now, but this is going to be over in a heartbeat. And that is not true. Saying peace, peace, when there is no peace. You know, we can lie to ourselves. We can lie to each other. And we can say that things are fine when things are not fine. But it takes a great deal of courage to be able to tell the truth. Jeremiah is calling out all of us, all the prophets, all the priests, all those who speak at all, to not lie to ourselves and to not lie to each other. Especially if we find ourselves in this moment where, you know, actually I have been lying to myself. I've been saying things are fine and things are not fine. I actually need help. Maybe that's you today. You know, this is a large community of people journeying through the Bible. Maybe this is a day where, you know, you don't lie to other people. You know, you have a lot of virtue in you,
but you have been lying to yourself about your need

for assistance, about your need for someone else to just come along and say, hey, let me walk with you. Be able to ask for help, as opposed to just, again, kidding ourselves. Or, as he says here, kidding the people around us. Here's the last little note here. In that same section of Jeremiah chapter 6, it says, were they ashamed when they committed abomination? No, they were not at all ashamed. They did not know how to blush. There's something about this. There's something about, how to say this? You know, shame gets such a bad rap in our world today because we only imagine shame to be toxic shame. But not all shame is toxic, right? There is such a thing as toxic shame, and that's the shame that keeps us hidden in the darkness. It's shame that keeps us from stepping into the light of God's mercy. It's the shame that keeps us from really revealing our heart, our wounds to the people around us that we can trust. That's the toxic kind of a shame. But there is a good kind of a shame that points out, wait a second, you're made for dignity. In fact, John Paul II, he talks about the discovery of shame in Genesis chapter 3. All right, here's the man and woman, Adam and Eve, who were naked but knew no shame at the end of chapter 2. But then they eat from the fruit of the tree and their eyes were opened and they covered themselves. And that sense of, it was John Paul II calls the introduction of shame into the life of humanity, right? But he says there's a second, and that's that sense of like, I need to cover myself. But there's a positive element to shame here. And that positive element is you're worth covering, right? The positive element, the negative element is, oh my gosh, I need to cover because there's something shameful here. But the positive element is there's a goodness here that needs to be protected. And I recognize in someone else's eyes that they want to use me in my vulnerability. Someone else wants to use me in my brokenness. Someone else sees that woundedness. They see that whatever that is, you know, that, again, as I said, the woundedness, the vulnerability, and they want to use it against me. But there's a positive note when it comes to shame, and that's the fact that my desire to cover up, my desire to hide, in some ways indicates and reveals and affirms the fact that, no, you're worth protecting. That this is something that's good, that's worth hiding. There's something that's vulnerable that ought not to be violated. And so what we see here in Jeremiah chapter 6 is there are people who are, they're not ashamed. They don't even know how to blush, meaning that they've even forgotten they've forgotten the goodness of their hearts. That even if their hearts are broken, they've forgotten the fact that, like, wait a second, you're made for more than this. And then think about how much we have to be wounded if we forget, if we become shameless, right? If we think of how wounded we must be if no matter what we do or no matter how someone might use us or hurt us, we're not even ashamed of that in the sense of we've just forgotten the innate and intrinsic goodness. And I know that, again, big community, a lot of people who are walking with us, your dignity has been wounded. Your dignity has been violated by others. Your vulnerability or your woundedness has been trampled upon by others. First, don't be afraid to step into the light of Jesus, the light of Christ, and to let yourself be seen and known and loved. Also, second, if there are people around you that you can trust, to not be too afraid to step into the light of their trust and to let yourself be seen, known, and loved by that person you can trust. But also, even in the midst of that pain of shame, to recognize, wait a second, the only reason I feel pain is because something good in me has been wounded. There is still good in you. There is still so much good in you. And if we feel this experience of shame, where we blush, or where we suffer, that is just a great and almost like just reflexive, instinctive reminder of the fact that you've been made in God's image and likeness. You are still beautiful. You are still worth. You are still full of love, and you are still worth loving. You are still worth loving. I'm praying for you. Please pray for me, because all of us find ourselves in that position. And so all of us need not only the Lord, we also need each other. So what a gift from the Lord. My name is Father Mike. I cannot wait to see you tomorrow. God bless.

0: That was day 229 of Bible in a Year with Father Mike Schmitz. And now we'd like to share audio from an episode of Ask Father Josh on the Ascension Presents YouTube channel. This time he's answering a question about Mary as the new Ark of the Covenant.
1: Is Mary the Ark of the Covenant? All right, so let's think about this. Ark of the Covenant. What did the Ark of the Covenant contain in the Old Testament? The Ark of the Covenant, it contained the manna that fell down from heaven, the manna that fed the Israelites after they were freed from slavery, that miraculous what is it bread. The Ark of the Covenant contained Aaron's rod, which symbolized him being the high priest. And the Ark of the Covenant

0: also contained the Ten Commandments that we get from Moses. So the Ark of the Covenant contained those three items. In Mary's womb, what do we see? We see Jesus Christ, who is the bread of life, Jesus Christ, who is the high priest, and Jesus Christ, who is the Word made flesh. Now, the thing about the Ark of the Covenant is this, it went missing. And so John, the beloved disciple, was a faithful Jew. He knew the Ark of the Covenant was missing for a very long time. And then while he was on the island of Patmos, he received a vision from God where he saw heaven open up. He literally saw heaven. When he saw heaven, he says, I see the Ark of the Covenant. In the book of Revelation, he saw the Ark of the Covenant. This is a big deal for any Jewish person because they have not seen the Ark in a long time. But then immediately after he says this, he starts talking about this woman. And we have to remember, whenever the Bible was put together many years ago, the Bible did not have chapters and verses. It was just like one long script. And so he literally goes from talking about the Ark to talking about a woman. And so why is this important? Well, because he's saying that the woman that he sees is Mary, and Mary's the Ark, because the woman gives birth to a male child who fights against the dragon. The dragon is clearly Satan. The male child is clearly Jesus. The woman must be Mary. And the reason why he connected Mary and the woman and the Ark back to back is because he's trying to tell us something here biblically. He's trying to say Mary is the new Ark of the Covenant. Well, why didn't he just call her Mary? Why did he call her woman? Well, because at the foot of the cross, what did Jesus call Mary? Did he call her mom? Did he call her Mary? No, he called her woman. Who was at the foot of the cross? John was there. At the wedding of Cana, what did Jesus call Mary? Did he call her mom? Did he call her Mary? No, he called her woman. John was at the wedding of Cana. John heard Jesus call Mary woman. He heard Jesus call Mary woman at the cross. John is a beloved disciple of Jesus Christ, which means he's called to imitate Jesus Christ, which means he is going to also call Mary by her biblical name, woman, which goes back to Genesis 3:15, like in the Hail Mary prayer. Woman, I'll put enmity between you and Mary, between Jesus and you, and Jesus will crush your head, right? The same word for serpent in Genesis is the same word that's used for dragon in the book of Revelation. So in the book of Genesis and the book of Revelation, you see God, you hear about Mary, and Satan's there. In the book of Revelation, the end, you see God, Jesus, you see Satan, the dragon, and you see Mary, woman, the Ark of the Covenant. Whenever Mary went to go visit her cousin Elizabeth in a town of Judah for 3 months, the baby, John the Baptist, in Elizabeth's womb leapt for joy. When the Ark of the Covenant was brought to a town of Judah for 3 months, David leapt and danced. Do you see the connection? The same thing that happened in the Old Testament when the Ark was there, it happened in the New Testament. The Ark of the Covenant was untouchable. Mary, the woman in Revelation, was untouchable. When the dragon tried to attack her, she was protected from being attacked by this dragon. She was given wings and she was never touched, right? Original sin never touched Mary, right? All of these beautiful teachings of our church about our Blessed Mother are revealed through Scripture, right? We have to penetrate the surface of Scripture to see, wow, Mary is really the Ark of the Covenant. She is the new Ark.
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6: In the famous cleansing of the temple, Jesus overturned the money changers' tables and told them to stop making his Father's house a den of thieves. You're a temple too, you know. God's word tells us, "Do you not know that your bodies are temples of the Holy Spirit?" When I was first teaching my son about modesty, he saw a billboard of a half-clothed woman and said, "That's gross, right, Dad?" "That's not gross," I said. "That's too sacred to be thrown on a billboard." You see, God doesn't hate sin because we're gross, but because it isn't worthy of us. And that realization changes how we approach sin. It brings us from self-loathing to striving for fulfillment, from negative guilt that tears us down to positive repentance that builds us up. When you consider your failings, consider them in light of the sacredness that God sees in you. You're His temple, you know, and He's passionate about cleansing you because He loves you. This is Chris Stefanik from RealLifeCatholic.com.
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1: 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A reading plan and all Catechism in a Year episodes can be found at ascensionpress.com/CIY or on the Ascension app. Today we hear about the Christian funeral rite, hearing how the Church as a mother has borne the Christian sacramentally in her womb during his earthly pilgrimage, accompanies him at his journey's end, surrendering him into the Father's hands.
7: Hi, my name is Father Mike Schmitz, and you're listening to the Catechism in a Year, where we encounter God's plan of sheer goodness for us, revealed in Scripture and passed down through the tradition of the Catholic faith. The Catechism in a Year is provided by Ascension, who produced and funded this program. In 365 days, we'll read through the Catechism of the Catholic Church, discovering our identity in God's family as we journey together toward our heavenly home. This is day 229. We're reading paragraphs 1680 to 1690. Here we are, Article 2, the very last paragraphs in column two, it's called a pillar, not a column, in pillar two of the catechism on how we worship the sacraments, all of this. And today we're going to talk about Article 2, which is Christian funerals. And this is just, what an incredible way to conclude. We recognize, remember, the sacraments are God's work, right? We get to participate in God's work. And those sacraments, they touch every aspect of our lives, especially those critical aspects, birth and healing and sickness and marriage and joy and death as well. And so today we're going to talk about the role of Christian funerals, because that is so important. And I think that there are a number of us who maybe, you know, through no fault of our own, we just don't know the significance, don't know the importance of Christian funerals. So we're diving into that today. Before we do that, let's say a prayer. So Father in heaven, we give you praise and glory and thank you. Thank you for bringing us to this day. Thank you for walking with us and leading us by the guidance of your church, through what we believe, through how we worship. Thank you for showing us the ways in which you want to be part of our lives. You want to transform our lives through your sacraments. And you do can transform our lives through your sacraments. We come into contact with you, and you come into contact with us through your sacraments. Thank you for your Holy Spirit that makes actual what Jesus made possible. We thank you for this moment. We thank you for this opportunity today to learn about what every one of us will encounter in death. We ask you, please help us to have minds and hearts that are open to participating in the funerals of those in our parishes, those in our families, those who are dear to us, and help us to understand the significance of life, the significance of death, the significance of eternal life, and how the funeral plays into all of that. We make this prayer in the mighty name of Jesus Christ, our Lord. Amen. In the name of the Father, and of the Son, and of the Holy Spirit. Amen. It is day 229. We're reading paragraphs 1680 to 1690. Article 2, Christian funerals. All the sacraments, and principally those of Christian initiation, have as their goal the last Passover of the child of God, which, through death, leads him into the life of the kingdom. Then, what he confessed in faith and hope will be fulfilled. I look forward to the resurrection of the dead and the life of the world to come. The Christian's last Passover. The Christian meaning of death is revealed in the light of the Paschal mystery of the death and resurrection of Christ, in whom resides our only

hope. The Christian who dies in Christ Jesus is away from the body and at home with the Lord. For the Christian, the day of death inaugurates, at the end of his sacramental life, the fulfillment of his new birth begun at baptism, the definitive conformity to the image of the Son conferred by the anointing of the Holy Spirit, and participation in the feast of the kingdom which was anticipated in the Eucharist, even if final purifications are still necessary for him in order to be clothed with the nuptial garment. The Church, who, as mother, has borne the Christian sacramentally in her womb during his earthly pilgrimage, accompanies him at his journey's end in order to surrender him into the Father's hands. She offers to the Father, in Christ, the child of his grace, and she commits to the earth in hope the seed of the body that will rise in glory. This offering is fully celebrated in the Eucharistic sacrifice. The blessings before and after Mass are sacramentals. The celebration of funerals. The Christian funeral is a liturgical celebration of the Church. The ministry of the Church in this instant aims at expressing efficacious communion with the deceased, at the participation in that communion of the community gathered for the funeral, and at the proclamation of eternal life to the community. The different funeral rites express the paschal character of Christian death and are in keeping with the situations and traditions of each region, even as to the color of the liturgical vestments worn. The order of Christian funerals, Ordo Exequiarum, of the Roman liturgy, gives three types of funeral celebrations, corresponding to the three places in which they are conducted: the home, the church, and the cemetery, and according to the importance attached to them by the family, local customs, the culture, and popular piety. This order of celebration is common to all the liturgical traditions and comprises four principal elements. The greeting of the community. A greeting of faith begins the celebration. Relatives and friends of the deceased are welcomed with a word of consolation, in the New Testament sense of the Holy Spirit's power in hope. The community assembling in prayer also awaits the words of eternal life. The death of a member of the community, or the anniversary of a death, or the 7th or 30th day after death, is an event that should lead beyond the perspectives of this world and should draw the faithful into the true perspective of faith in the risen Christ. The liturgy of the word during funerals demands very careful preparation, because

the community, or the anniversary of a death, or the 7th or 30th day after death, is an event that should lead beyond the perspectives of this world and should draw the faithful into the true perspective of faith in the risen Christ. The liturgy of the word during funerals demands very careful preparation, because

to come. Do I actually look forward to this? This is the big question. Do I truly look forward not only to the resurrection of the dead, where all the dead will rise, but do I look forward to the moment of my death? I know it's not exactly what it says there in the Nicene Creed, but it's part of it. In order to rise from the dead, you kind of got to die first. That's part of the whole thing. Do I look forward to that? You know, the mystery of the real meaning of Christian death is revealed in the light of the Paschal mystery of the death and resurrection of Jesus. And then think about this, the Christian meaning of death is revealed when we look at how Jesus died. Yes, it was marked by grief. It was marked by struggle. He's sweating blood in the Garden of Gethsemane. He says, "Father, take this cup from me." So it's not a matter of just being impassive or stoic in the face of death. Here's Jesus who's fully alive and didn't want to die, but embraced his cross with faith and trust in his Father. And not only that, embraced his cross and trust and faith in his Father, but also was led through that embrace, through that suffering, through that cross into death, past death, through death into life. And this is revealed to us. That is the Christian meaning of death. And this is one of the reasons why this last article is all about funerals. One of the things that we forget, one of the things that too many of us forget, we think that the funeral is like a celebration of life. In fact, I remember, oh man, wow. My mom, when she passed away, when she died, she had said before, she's like, "Listen, this is not going to be a celebration of life." She's like, "You know, you can celebrate my life. You can be grateful to the Lord for my life, but this is not going to be a celebration of life." She said, and again, we are grateful to the Lord for a life well lived. We are grateful to the Lord for any amount of life that we get. And so, yes, there's a celebration. But she was saying, but here's the thing. The Mass, when we celebrate the Mass in a funeral, we're not celebrating it as a celebration of life. We're celebrating the Mass to offer the sacrifice of the Eucharist to the Father in the Son by the power of the Holy Spirit for the salvation, for the purification, for the sake of the person who's died, right? That's one of the reasons why it even says very clearly in 1688 that the homily must avoid the literary genre of funeral eulogy. Like, it's not just about the person, right? It's not just about like, here's what this person did and here's how they lived and here's how you know, all their successes or whatever the thing is. It's not a funeral eulogy. The homily illuminates the mystery of Christian death and the light of the risen Christ. The homily invites the congregation to pray on behalf of the person who's in the casket. Like, that is the reality. It's one of the reasons why the funeral mass is so, so important. Because we recognize that most likely the person who has passed away, the person whose funeral it is, needs our prayers. Most likely the person whose funeral it is, if they died, even if they died in friendship with the Lord, right, died in a state of grace, they will need the Mass to be offered up for them for that purification of the consequences of their sins. In fact, it says this in paragraph 1689. It says that in offering, the offering the Eucharist, the Church expresses her efficacious communion with the departed, offering to the Father in the Holy Spirit the sacrifice of the death and resurrection of Christ. She asks to purify his child of his sins and their consequences. Then that's what's happening here at the funeral mass is so, so vital. And that's one of the reasons why not only is it important to be at the funeral mass, to offer up that sacrifice, but it's also important to ask for masses to be offered for on behalf of the dead, that we have an intention for each mass and that intention to be like, you know, if you have someone you love who has passed away, to be able to contact your parish and ask if a mass could be offered or masses, multiple masses could be offered on behalf for the sake of their soul. Because I know how often in the face of death, we realize we can't stop it. How often in the face of death, we realize like there's nothing more I can do, right? It's easy to feel incredibly powerless, but we're not powerless. As Catholics, we are not powerless. We can still pray. We can pray our rosaries for the dead. We can pray the Chapel of Divine Mercy for the dead. We can pray the Stations of the Cross for the dead. And we can have the Mass be offered for the dead. That is an incredibly efficacious, right? That word, the Church expresses her efficacious communion with the departed. It does something. It helps them. And especially when we feel powerless in the face of death, there's nothing more I can do. Or maybe even there was a lack of reconciliation with that person that died. Maybe there was like, I didn't love them well during when they were alive. And we can have a lot of regret for that. We can have a lot of remorse over that. And that's fine. That's natural. That's normal. But we can also translate that and transform that into prayer. We can transform that into doing something, loving them well now.
by having the Mass offered

for them, loving them well now by offering our rosary for them, loving them well now by offering all those other sacramentals, all those other devotions on their behalf. We are not ever powerless. And the funeral rites that the church gives to us, they're a sign of God's power, and we get to participate in his power. Now, last two things. One is kind of trivia. I think in some ways trivia. And the other is just beauty. It says in paragraph 1685, it says, the funeral rites express the paschal character of Christian death and are in keeping with the situations and traditions of each region, even as to the color of the liturgical vestments worn. So that's just kind of a thing. You can wear black vestments. You can wear white vestments at a funeral. And I know many people who would, many of our students, my mom, as Ed also asked this, she wanted black vestments to be worn at her funeral, not because she didn't believe in the resurrection of Jesus, not because she didn't believe in hope and in all of the goodness, but she, as a sign, she wanted black vestments to be worn as a sign of, no, pray for me. Let this be a sign that this is in the celebration of life. As I said, this is a prayer. We're offering worship to the Father on behalf of my soul, she's asking us, which is awesome. But also white can be worn. Now, there are certain regions, I've heard this, that in Asia, or I don't know if it's across the board in Asia, which is a very large landmass, but in the many, many cultures there, but in some cultures in Asia, white is the color of mourning. In those cultures, we could wear white as a color of mourning, or they could avoid wearing white because in that culture, it would have a different connotation as kind of, again, little trivia there for you. One of the things we recognize is the corporal work of mercy to bury the dead. Going back to the book of Tobit, that's one of the things that Tobit knew he could do, even though he was exiled away from the land of the chosen people of God, away from the promised land. He was exiled into Assyria. He could still bury the dead. He could still bury his dead brothers and sisters in Judaism. And so those people who spend their lives, those people who serve the church and serve others by the ministry of taking care of the dead. And those people in parishes who they're the people who put on the funeral lunch, or they're the people who serve at the funeral masses. They're the people who accompany the family. You're even people who work in funeral homes. They're doing a great act, a great work of charity, a work of mercy. And we get to be part of that too. Every time we pray for the dead, we're participating in some way in that. And of course, we do this with hope. Yes, our hearts can be broken, but we do this with hope. I love that last quote from St. Simeon of Thessalonica. It says about that final greeting where we say goodbye as that person's body's placed in the tomb. I don't know if you've ever been in that place. That can be such a powerful moment because you realize, I know this person is dead, but as I walk away, their body's lowered into the earth. And there's what seems like an even more definitive goodbye. There's the goodbye at death, but then there's something about that farewell in the funeral rite that is even feels even more like a definitive goodbye. So St. Simeon, talking about this, he says, you know, we sing for this person's departure from this life and separation from us. So that's a song of mourning, but also because there's a communion and a reunion. For even dead, we are not at all separated from one another because we all run the same course and we will find one another again in the same place. We shall never be separated, for we live for Christ. And now we are reunited. We are united with Christ as we go toward him. We shall all be together in Christ. And in the Holy Sacrifice of the Eucharist, Holy Sacrifice of the Mass, we once again, every time we go to the Mass, we are participating in the great worship of heaven. And our loved ones who are in heaven, God willing, we get to participate in this exact same event, just in different ways. And so we see each other in the Eucharist, whether in this life and we're just separated, or whether in this life and the next, we always will see each other in the Eucharist. Anyways, I'm praying for you. Please pray for me. My name is Father Mike. I can't wait to see you tomorrow. God bless.

0: That was day 229 of Catechism in a Year with Father Mike Schmitz. And now we'd like to share audio from a video called Can I Go to Confession Over the Phone? With Father Mike from the Ascension Presents YouTube channel.
1: Hi, my name is Father Mike Schmitz, and this is Ascension Presents. So someone recently asked me, in the Year of Mercy, what's all this talk about confession, sacrament of reconciliation, how come we can't go to confession through Skype or FaceTime, over the phone, through text message? Believe me, I've had so many people ask me this question, many of whom are my own family members. Not that they want to go to confession with me, but they wanted to go to confession. And it's like, I just want to just, can I just do it over the phone? That's a fantastic, fantastic question. The answer is no. Why? The short answer is because matter, our stuff, like right matter, matters. As human beings, we are soul and body. And so there is a certain sense of proximity. There's a certain sense of presence that we have. How do you know someone is present? Well, you know because of their body. You know because that they are right there. You can see them. If you reached out, you could touch them. Right here, the digital communication is I can communicate some thoughts. I can communicate my voice. I can communicate, you know, I can gesticulate, you know, and have gestures. But I'm not entirely present right now to you as you're watching this video. Same thing is true when it comes to someone on the phone or someone over FaceTime. There's a communication there, but it lacks a presence that's connected in matter. Like the matter of the person isn't there. The presence of the person isn't fully there. When it comes to the sacraments, it's all about touch, right? When Jesus heals, oftentimes, sometimes he doesn't touch them. Oftentimes, Jesus reaches out and touches the person. Oftentimes, they're in his presence. Sometimes, yep, it is true that Jesus can heal. He says, you know, when you get home, your slave will be healed. Your servant will be healed. And that happens. But when it comes to the Catholic understanding of sacraments, it's always connected to presence. It's always connected to matter. It's always connected to stuff because matter matters. And so, if you find yourself unable to get to confession and you're like, but can I just do it over the phone, do it through Skype, do it through FaceTime, do it through text messages? Know that while that can't happen, what you can do is obviously whenever the name of Jesus is spoken, whenever we call upon the Lord, his presence is there. And so we can always talk to him. We can make an intention of as soon as I can, Lord, I'm going to go to confession. When I get to be in the presence of the church's minister to seek reconciliation, I'm going to do that. But right now, I'm going to be at peace. I'm going to call it to you, Lord, and I know that you are present to me in my presence right now. Oftentimes, Jesus heals. The sacraments always heal.

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1: I used to wonder if God really cared about me. 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
3: Prayer has been so powerful in my communication with God, understanding the church better, most importantly, understanding the Lord better and myself better. 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Prayer is powerful. One of the favorite things I love to do when it comes to prayer is to ask for the intercession of the great saints. Try it sometime. 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
6: Lord God, I love you, praise you, bless you, because you are sovereign, Lord, and you are my treasure. And though I gain the whole world, if I don't have you, I possess nothing. So, Lord, let us never forget the real treasure in life, that everything I have and everything I possess, including my own self, will pass away. There will be a time when everything I possess will be no more. The moth will consume and rust consume, and my body turn to ashes. But never, Lord, let me lose you, who art my love and my only treasure. Amen.
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9: Thank you, and welcome. I'm Father Mitch Pacwa. Welcome to EWTN Live, where we bring you guests from around the world. We have a guest tonight who comes to us from La Crosse, Wisconsin, where he is the director of the Office of Sacred Worship for the Diocese of La Crosse. And he's hoping to get Catholics everywhere to think more about what's going on every time they enter the church for Mass, and not only enter, but stay for the whole thing, all the way to the end, except for the people who are patrons, saint is, or patron person is Judas Iscariot. He's the patron of the first ones to leave Mass early. So please welcome the editor of the Adoremus Bulletin and the author of a new book called A Devotional Journey into the Mass, How Mass Can Become a Time of Grace, Nourishment, and Devotion. Mr. Christopher Karstens.
11: Thank you, Father.
9: Good to have you.
11: Glad to be here.
9: So tell me,

0: What do you do as being in charge of liturgy for a diocese?
1: Well, we do some things like prepare DAS and liturgical events, or help parishes with liturgical ministries or music or architecture, answer liturgical questions about how early the Easter Vigil can begin. That's a popular one.
0: Yes, I'm
1: but
0: sure.
1: The best thing that I get to do in the office is help people to pray. And that's, in some ways, I think what I get to do is be like a liturgical catechist, help people to pray the Mass better. So I hope we do that well.
0: You're not a priest, though, right?
1: I am not a priest. I'm
0: your
1: a father.
0: Your wife and your children won't let you.
1: Well, no, I am happily married to Marguerite. We have 8 children from ages 16 down to about a year old.
0: Okay.
1: So, yeah.
0: Okay.
1: So that's,
0: cool.
1: That's my real job.
0: Yeah. And working for the diocese is important. And what you've done here is give people a guide to teach them how to pray.
1: Mm-hmm.
0: That's what you're doing in this. And you're taking a number of steps throughout the time of Mass and going into ways to pray it. The oddest thing I thought is you began with walking up to the door.
1: Right.
0: Why did you start off with walking up to the door?
1: Well, for a couple of reasons. One is because I wanted the journey to be sort of linear, and we begin Mass at the door, and of course at the end of the Mass, as you suggest, we exit the door at the end. And so the door is a very significant thing. But it also gave the opportunity to talk about what I think is the most fundamental principle for understanding the Mass and being able to participate in the Mass more fully. And this is what the Church calls the sacramental principle.
0: What do you mean by sacramental principle?
1: Yeah, it's really...
0: Because the door is not a sacrament.
1: It's not a sacrament, but it has a sacramental quality about it that if we can appreciate, even passing through the church door can be an occasion of prayer and grace and nourishment.
0: Mm-hmm.
1: So what the sacramental principle is based on a very human truth of our nature, that human beings express themselves and communicate and live and act through this medium of sensible external signs. It's through hearing your voice and you hearing my voice that we're able to detect what's otherwise unseen inside of our minds or our souls.
0: And so folks, pay attention to that. It's very important because God did not become flesh in order to redeem the angels who have no bodies. Mm. He came to redeem human beings who are quite bodily.
1: Absolutely. And in there's the reading of the cleansing of the temple in John chapter 2, where Jesus cleanses the temple. And at the end of the reading at Mass, it says that no one needed to tell Jesus about human nature because he understood it very well.
0: Mm-hmm.
1: And of course, he understood it because he had a perfect human nature. But he really understood because, of course, he's the author of that human nature.
0: Mm-hmm.
1: And so when God wants to communicate with us, he does it according to our own nature. And this is what the sacramental principle is that the unseen God communicates with us and bestows his grace upon us through external sacramental signs that you can see, smell, taste, touch, and hear. And this is the sacramental principle, that if we can notice these things in the Mass, singing the Sanctus, seeing a stained glass window, receiving the Eucharist. These aren't all of equal efficacy, but all of them in some ways can be communicators of Jesus, including walking through the door at the beginning and passing through the door at the end.
0: Yeah, I think that's an important element. And I don't know if you ever thought about this with that passage from John chapter 2, where it says Jesus knew the hearts of men.
1: Mm-hmm.
0: In the Old Testament, in 1 Samuel 15, and also in Jeremiah 17, it says only God knows the hearts.
1: Mm-hmm.
0: So that's already speaking not only to his humanity, but to his divinity, to know our hearts. And that includes understanding the need to use concrete actions.
1: Right, and those concrete actions really are meant to engage the heart that you're mentioning.
0: Yes.
1: We want to, if we're going to go to Mass on a Sunday, or bring our kids to Mass and teach our children to learn how to pray the Mass, well, why not be able to engage the heart in it. We hear sometimes, of course, we would never say this ourselves, that we don't get it, that I don't get anything out of Mass.
0: No.
1: And maybe on the one hand, that's the wrong way to approach it. Mass is about not so much receiving, but giving glory to God. But on the other hand, the glory of God is me.

0: and my children and you and everybody becoming fully alive, becoming saints. So we should be able to get something out of Mass, the grace of God that can make us joyful, make us saints, make us divinized, nourish us. So if we're going to go to Mass and engage our hearts, the first thing is to be able to appreciate the sacramentality of the Mass.
1: You know, one of the things that I think I would also point out, if you go into a marriage and your primary issue is, what am I going to get out of this marriage? You've got a problem. Because when you go into marriage, it's what I'm going to give to my marriage. You know, and if that's true of this very important set of human relationships, you don't have a bunch of, you didn't have eight kids say, well, all right, you kids, what are you going to do for me? You stay pretty busy.
0: I try
1: doing
0: that
1: stuff
0: sometimes, but
1: yeah,
0: it doesn't work.
1: No, you're giving to them all the time, and that won't stop. And this is the case at liturgy as well. We're there to give of ourselves and ask what we can do.
0: Yeah. When we take our kids to Mass, for example, we have a little rural church in southwest Wisconsin, and the parking lot's over on the side of the church, and we all get out, and it's most convenient and practical to go in the side door. But I always insist that the kids go around to the front of the church and walk up the steps and go into that door. And they probably think I'm weird or strange or something like that. This is another thing that Papa's
1: doing. Of course they
0: Papa's
1: do. They're
0: doing.
1: Your kids, yeah.
0: Yeah, but what I hope that this can instill in them, that it matters what door you go in even. And it's really based upon this saying of Jesus that I am the door. I mean, he's the one who said that. I mean, I didn't come up with this, or you didn't. He himself says, I am the door. And what does it mean that Jesus is the door? And so hopefully what I can instill in my children and in the good people in La Crosse and elsewhere is to understand the importance of the door. So when Jesus says he's the door, and we think about doors, say, in the scriptures, prefigurements of doors, when our first parents were kicked out of the garden, there was an angel with a fiery sword to bar the way for them to return to that tree of life. A little bit later, when they're in the exile in Egypt, they take the blood of the lamb and they put it on the doorposts and the lintels, and so that God and the avenging angel, when he sees that blood on the door, it identifies its inhabitants as belonging to him, and they're spared. Later, when the Temple of Solomon is built, the chosen people always speak about how wonderful it is to stand within the gates of the temple. And of course, we hear about the pearly gates, which isn't just it's a biblical expression, right? When John has this vision of the temple in Jerusalem, he sees the 12 gates, and each of the 12 gates was made from a single pearl. So when Jesus says, I am the door, and we remember, we can kind of connect the dots to these other doors in the sacred scriptures, we see that Jesus is the access now open to the tree of life. Jesus is the door that identifies us as belonging to God and gives us protection from the avenging angel. Jesus is the door now of the temple, which he also is. And so to pass through that door is to pass in to the body of Jesus, which the image of the church is. To pass through that door is to remind ourselves that Mass is a time to be spent in heaven. Now, you can slip in the side door and rush to your place, and none of that will enter our minds or hearts or anything like that. But what we're leaving then, if we do that, is this occasion to pray, to encounter Jesus in the sacramental sign of a door. So this is why we started with even the door, because we want to get the Mass off on the right foot. And part of that is tuning our senses to to seeing sacramentally that within all of these external sacramental signs, whether they're audible signs or visual signs or olfactory signs, that the person of Jesus is the reality of each of those, and they're a potential occasion to meet him.
1: And you know, you can see when you go to Europe, and the doors are extraordinarily wonderfully decorated, or also the Shrine of the Immaculate Conception in Washington. You know, the door has great decorations because you are entering into this heavenly realm, and you already see the angels, the saints, the Lord Jesus at the top of the door, and so on. So that sense of him being the door is even portrayed on a lot of churches. But you go on, one of the things that you also focus on is something that you admit in the

0: book, a lot of people kind of skip over, is the collect prayer at Mass. Talk about why you focused on the collect and what is the collect?
1: Yeah, the collect is another word for the opening prayer. And it's pronounced collect, but we might think of it as collect because it's the prayer where the priest collects everybody's individual intentions, and with a single voice, he's standing in the person of Christ, the head of the church. He offers them in a single prayer to God the Father. Now, what's supposed to happen at the point of the collect or the opening prayer is that the priest says, "Let us pray." And then there's supposed to be a pause for silence. And during that silence, every single person is supposed to be bringing to his or her mind prayers, works, joys, sufferings, needs, wants, desires, asking for forgiveness, anything that is proper to me or to you. And all of these are then gathered by the priest and given to the Father. But what I think too often happens, if my own experience is any indicator, is I hear, "Let us pray," and I'm not thinking about anything except what's for lunch or what I have to do this week or if the Packers are going to win today or whatever it might be.
0: Who?
1: Yes, right. You play football down here too, right?
0: Yeah,
1: yes, okay.
0: So well, football we didn't know team. That you did up there.
1: But on the other hand, what can happen too is that oftentimes we hear, "Let us pray, pour forth, we beseech you, O Lord," and there's no pause for silence at all. So there's a real common interaction between priest and people at this point. When the priest says, "Let us pray," he has to pause to let the people actually pray. And for the people's part, they need to consciously bring to mind these things so that Father can gather them and offer them to God the Father. And that's when this collect, this opening prayer, will, like walking through the door, become a real occasion of prayer and grace and nourishment.
0: I think that's a very important element, you know, to see that, because we're accustomed later on in the liturgy to offer petitions. But right there at that first prayer where there's a moment of silence, you know, it's very good to have that silence. There's not much, you also bring up a point how our culture doesn't have a lot of silence. It's a noisy culture.
1: You know, one of the most remarkable lines I've heard about this, and you can hear John Paul II and Pope Benedict and Pope Francis, they constantly talked about the importance of silence. But in one presentation that Pope Benedict gave to, I think they were Carthusians, who spend most of their day in silence, he talks about the noise of today's culture risks occasioning an anthropological mutation.
0: What do you mean by that?
1: Well, what I think he means by that is all of the constant noise, it's everywhere, right?
0: Yes.
1: It risks turning you into a mutant because we need the silence to hear, right? We can't hear if we're talking all the time or if there's noise all of the time. Silence is a very important part to hear each other, to reflect ourselves, and most importantly, hear the voice of God, whether it's in private prayer, but especially in liturgical prayer. Silence is a very key ingredient to the Mass.
0: I think that that's one of the reasons that so many people have taken to making a holy hour before the Blessed Sacrament. Mm-hmm. There's so little silence, you know, in our lives, and sometimes even on Sunday before Mass. That used to be quiet in the church. Now people are sometimes a little gabby.
1: You know, the instructions of the Mass and in its general instruction, for example, are very explicit about when periods of silence ought to take place. Mm-hmm. Before the Mass is one of them that they mention exactly, right? So that we can begin to enter into this period of prayer, this encounter which we're about to have with Christ.
0: And it helps us to realize that what we're about is not just waiting to hear something cutesy. This is not about entertainment. The silence is to open our hearts to God as well as reveal our hearts to Him, giving our self-knowledge to Him.
1: Yeah, it's Elijah, right, who wants to hear the voice of God, and he goes up into the cave and he hears the thunder and the lightning and the earthquake and the boulders, but God is in none of those things. But after all of those passed, there was a soft, silent sound, And God was in that voice. And that's the same for us.
0: You also emphasize strongly the importance of listening to the readings. Mm-hmm. That the we're getting the Word of God at Mass. We get, and we receive a lot. You bring up the Vatican II teaching about the two tables, mm-hmm, in which we're fed. Talk a little bit about that.
1: I'd say, first of all, what the council wanted, and before the council too, and since the council, what the church has been desiring for her members is to be able to listen to the Word of God and receive true nourishment. Pope Benedict cited St. Gregory the Great when he talks about, like St. Gregory said, that the one who reads the Word grows together with the one who reads it. Mm-hmm. So imagine when you read or you pray or you hear the divine Word, which is the second person of the Trinity, that Word grows with you and it becomes a part of your very being. Mm-hmm. This is divinization, this is sanctity. Mm-hmm. And so if we want that to happen in the Mass, then we need to learn to take the Word of God into our hearts so that we can respond from our hearts. This is not a surface, idle talk, chit-chat type of thing we're supposed to have with God, but it's a heart-to-heart talk. And so what we recommend in the book is this practice, very long-standing practice, called Lectio Divina, which is where we take the Word of God to our heart. There's a very excellent line by St. Benedict, the father of Western monasticism. Mm-hmm. At the very beginning of his rule, he begins with this line, "Listen, my son, with the ear of your heart," which literally is a kind of funny expression, but we know what he means. How can we listen so that Word penetrates our heart? And in a certain sense, with the diastolic and systolic, those are the right terms, it goes to all of the rest of our body and transforms us. So instead of, I admit.
0: Does that show up on the blood pressure machine?
1: It could. We need a supernatural blood pressure machine. But I know sometimes the lector says, "The word of the Lord," and I say, "Thanks be to God," and I have no idea what I've just heard. Mm-hmm. It's just been in one ear and out the other. And so to take the Word of God to our heart through this divine reading and meditating on the Word, imagining yourself in, you know, the scriptural passage that's there, responding to what God says, is saying to you in that passage, resolving to act on what He's been speaking to you. If you were to do this throughout the week, and then you get to the Sunday Mass, and you hear, say, the gospel passage, those words will jump off the page. Mm-hmm. It will be impossible to hear that passage as if you were hearing it for the first time. It will become a substantial word, a meaty word, mm-hmm, something that's going to change you. And later then, which caps, in a certain way, the liturgy of the Word is the Creed. And in Latin, the word for creed is credo, and some suggest that the etymology, this word is made up of the word cor, which means heart, like, mm-hmm, coronary or cordially. And the other word is do, like donate, means to give. And so to say, "I believe," or credo, means "I give my heart." Mm-hmm. Well, if I haven't taken the Word of God into my heart prior to this, it'll be difficult for me to give my heart back to God at the end of the Liturgy of the Word.
0: Yes.
1: But this process of Lectio Divina is guaranteed to work. I invite anybody to try this.
0: Yeah,
1: it really will.
0: It really is a very important thing as part of the preparation. Just like, mm-hmm, you have to, for the colic, need to prepare your needs, petitions ahead. Know what you want to ask of God, but with the readings, to also prepare your mind and your heart. Mm-hmm. I also want to make sure that we cover the way you approach the offertory, mm-hmm, and the Eucharistic prayer. Mm-hmm. Address that.
1: These are, I think, really the pinnacle of active participation in the Mass. Many of us, when we hear about active participation, it means that we're doing something. We're the minister, or we're the usher, we're on the parish council, we're the altar
0: lector.
1: Server, the lector, right. Mm-hmm. But the people in the pews are just silent, passive spectators. Well, it was Pope St. Pius X who first used this term, active participation, on behalf of the church, way back in 1903. But in his mind, active participation meant principally a Eucharistic participation. Pius X is known as sort of the patron saint of the Blessed Sacrament, of mm-hmm. the Eucharist, of first communicants. He's the one who lowered the age of first communion to about the age of discretion, and he's the one who encouraged a more frequent reception of Holy Communion.
0: Because prior, first communion was usually done around age 14 with your confirmation.
1: That's what I understand,
0: yeah.
1: Yes.
0: And so, and one of the results is that, you know, through adulthood, not that many people would go to receive Holy Communion. Mm-hmm. It was considered pious to go only once a month. You'd be at Mass every week, but you only receive Communion once a month. So very few went up to Communion.
1: Yeah, well, he wanted to infuse the world with the true Christian spirit to restore all things in Christ was mm-hmm. his papal motto. Mm-hmm. Well, where do we get this Christian spirit to give to the world? His answer was active participation in the sacred liturgy, which is a participation in the saving work of Jesus. This is where the offertory and the Eucharistic prayer come in, because what the offertory is meant to do is to get me from my pew up onto that altar. Mm-hmm. So all of the rites for the offertory is to get me from here up to there. Well, how do I go about that? One of the ways that I think is very good is praying this the morning offering. Mm-hmm. O Jesus, through the Immaculate Heart of Mary, I offer you my prayers, works, joys, and sufferings of this day in union with the holy sacrifice of the Mass celebrated throughout the world. See, because what those represent are really the innermost being of me. Right? We hear God say in the Scriptures and in the Psalms, listen, I have everything I want. If I were hungry, I wouldn't tell you. I don't need any of these things. But the one thing that this all-powerful God cannot have unless we give it to him is our love, our will, ourselves. So wouldn't you know it, Father? Mm-hmm. This is the one thing he really wants. Mm-hmm. And so what the offertory does is our occasion to get all of those things up to the altar. And there's one interpretation of when the priest or the deacon prepares the chalice. He pours in the wine into the chalice. And one interpretation is when he puts the water in, he's pouring in us. And so what, trying to make this real tactile for my own children, for example, is on the way to Mass or even during the offertory itself or before Mass in the silence, is I'll ask my five-year-old, what do you want to give to Jesus today? What do you want to say to Jesus today? What do you want to pray for Jesus today? And then we formulate those. And then later in the Mass, when the water's poured in, we tell the kids, all right, grab those out of your heart and just throw them up there. And so if you look down the pew in our little church, you'll see these little kids going like this and throwing them up there into the chalice.
0: How disruptive are your kids?
1: They have their moments, yes.
0: Oh, bad.
1: But imagine, I mean, Father, if you...
0: Led by their father.
1: Yeah, I know. Imagine, though, here you are pouring the water into the chalice, and you look up and you see 100 people, 200 people, 300 people, and they're all doing this to you. They know what they're doing. This is kind of an externalization, you know, of getting themselves on the altar. See, and what...
0: Yeah, you unite with your will and your prayer, you unite your personality with the gifts of the bread and the wine.
1: Absolutely.
0: So that you know, Christ can transform into his body and blood.
1: There's a beautiful passage from the book of Daniel where Hananiah, Azariah, and Mishael, also known as Shadrach and Meshach and Abednego, just mm-hmm. to keep the whole thing a little tongue-twisting, as they are in the Babylonian captivity, mm-hmm. right? And they refuse to worship this idol that King Nebuchadnezzar has erected. Mm-hmm. So he gets angry, and he throws Shadrach, Meshach, and Abednego into the fiery furnace, and he lights it 7 times. And even his servants who had to throw them in, they got too close that they caught on fire. So Hananiah, Azariah, and Mishael, they're in the furnace, and they realize they're in trouble. So Azariah makes this prayer. He says, we have in our day no prince, prophet, leader, no place to offer holocaust, sacrifices, oblations. We have nothing, God. We have nothing. We don't have a temple. We don't have a priesthood. There is not a thing that we can give to you that might persuade you to get us out of this predicament, except for our hearts. So he continues, he says, but with humble spirit and contrite heart, let us be received as if it were rams and bullocks of the thousands or hundreds of fat sheep. So let our sacrifice be in your presence this day, and we will follow you with our whole heart. Mm-hmm.

0: Okay, well, it turns out, right, that, as we said, God doesn't want thousands of lambs and bullocks. What Azariah offered to God in the fiery furnace was what he wanted in the first place anyway. When you go back to Mass then, and we've put our whole selves into the chalice and onto the paten and onto the altar, right, and the priest offers those, and before he washes his hands, he bows low and he says, "With humble spirit and contrite heart, let us be received, Lord God, and let our sacrifice in your presence this day be pleasing to you." He says the exact words that Azariah prayed in the fiery furnace. And then he washes his hands. And then you're going to turn to us and say, "Pray." In the imperative, "Pray that my sacrifice and yours may be acceptable to God, the Almighty Father." When we hear this, we think, my sacrifice, what is he talking about? Oh yes, all of those things that God wants that I've just put on the altar.
1: Most especially
0: your heart. It's the one thing God can't have unless you give it to him.
1: Yep. We have to take a break because my producer, one thing he won't give me is more time. And so we're going to take a break. Continue talking about this book, A Devotional Journey into the Mass, How Mass Can Become a Time of Grace, Nourishment, and Devotion by Christopher Karstens. You can get a copy of this from EWTN Religious Catalog by going to EWTNRC.com or call them anytime, 1-800-854-6316. And we'll be back in a couple of minutes because we want to get your questions and comments. So please stay with us.

0: It's time for Family Man with Dr. Gregory Popchak.
1: Want better behaved kids? 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Another example, if your child does a chore sloppily, require them to start over from the beginning as many times as necessary until they can demonstrate they know how to do the chore to your expectations. You don't need to yell. Let the do-over do the talking for you. And when they succeed, remember to compliment their effort. Good discipline teaches kids what to do instead of just telling them what not to do. For more tips to make parenting easier, check out Parenting with Grace. I'm Dr. Greg Popchak, but you can call me Family Man.
0: To discover more ways faith can enrich your life, visit CatholicCounselors.com.
2: 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And I know this because we hear from people all over the world that tell us all the time they came to faith in Christ, in the Catholic Church, through Catholic Radio. Guy that lives right next door to you, he might not ask you about your Catholic faith, but he'll ask us. He'll call in and say, "Tell me about the Catholic Church."
3: Dr. David Anders thinks Catholic Radio is important. So should you.

0: Thank you. Welcome back. Before we get to your questions, just want to convey some amount of sad news. I'm sure you may have heard some of this from our own friars, but Father Angelus Shaughnessy, who is a Capuchin Franciscan, died this past Friday. Many of you remember him here at the network. For 67 years, he was a Capuchin friar and 62 years a priest. They loved baseball and was a very talented pitcher in his youth. And he turned down an offer from the Cleveland Indians in order to enter the Capuchin novitiate. He was stationed here at EWTN from 2001 until 2007 and celebrated Mass many times and was superior to our friars. He was 89 years old when he passed away. So do remember him and his Capuchin brothers and our own Franciscan brothers in your prayers. All right, are you ready for some questions?
1: I think so.
0: Let's start off with Joseph. Joseph, where are you calling?

0: Calling from?
1: I'm calling from Point Lookout, New York.
0: Great.
1: And Father Pacwa?
0: Yes.
1: I'm delighted that you have Dr. Carstens with you. This certainly is an important issue. My evangelical friends claim and say, and it's my experience also, that Catholics do not pray, they read. And the priest goes from "Let us pray" and immediately starts to read the prayer. Praying is lifting your heart and mind and soul to God. There has to be some kind of pause or some kind of reflection on it, some kind of reflection after the scriptures are read. And my question is that this is really the mission of the priest, and perhaps should be emphasized in the seminary, but how do we change this behavior among our priests who certainly I'm not criticizing, because they say 2 and 3 masses often, and but it's important for the faithful that we be invited to lift our hearts and minds and souls to God. And thank you so much for taking my question.
0: Sure, Joseph.
1: God bless you.
0: Let me make one suggestion to you. Get a copy of this book and ask Father to lead the some group in the parish in studying it. That would be a great way to, so that as he leads them in studying it, it would get him to reflect on it. How about you, Christopher? What you got there?
2: I've often thought that a companion volume to that could be, because that's in some ways for the lay faithful, it would be the flip side of that, written for the priest and for the clergy. So if I'm supposed to bring my intentions to my mind during the silence, well, that means that the father has an obligation to leave that, to lead silence, to let some silence happen. So they kind of go hand in glove. I like that idea is for priests and laity to read the book together. You know, what the priest and the ministers is meant to do with the help of the Holy Spirit and Jesus, who's the principal actor, is to create this great, beautiful work of art. Ars Celebrandi is what the church calls it now. Mm-hmm. And the rubrics help us to do this. So reading beneath the text and following the ritual is the first step to creating a beautiful liturgy. It takes more than that, but it's a necessary first step.
0: I would add one other thing too. It's extremely important for us priests to pray private, like you were talking about, mm-hmm. the need for Lectio Divina. We priests need to make a holy hour, and we need to have time, you know, where we can do that. And frankly, I've said this in the past, and I think it's true. A lot of times, the priest finds it difficult to make a holy hour in church, because people say, "Oh, Father said, let me ask him. You know, when is he going to fix the plumbing in the ladies' bathroom or the men's bathroom, or do we have enough tables for the bingo or whatever it might be?" Mm-hmm. You know, all this, and while the priest is trying to focus on our Lord himself, sometimes people look at it, and I'm sure you have a similar time when you might be trying to take a nap. There may be a one-year-old running around saying, "Wake Daddy, Daddy," you know, and calling you. Am I right?
2: My kids are laughing at this point right
0: now.
2: Yes. Yeah,
0: and it's something that we as people, first of all, we priests need to make a commitment to that personal prayer time. But also the people need to make a commitment to let him pray. I know one lady wrote in when I said that another time. Said, "Well, no, you should be available today." But no, give him a time and break. If there's an emergency, somebody's dying, yeah, sure. That's just good sense. But, you know, if it's not an emergency, find the janitor to take care of the plumbing. Let the priest also have time alone to pray, so that he brings his prayer to the liturgy, as well as the liturgy to his prayer. It's a relationship. Mm-hmm. I have a question. Sir, where are you from?
3: Birmingham, Alabama.
0: Aren't you a huckleberry? Good to have you here in the studio audience. And what is your question or comment?
3: Well, it's a question of interpretation of prayer. So my question is, when two or three are gathered to pray, is that just as effective and powerful as, say, in mass with a group of congregational people?
2: Well, I'll start by saying I'm not entirely sure of that answer. I know that when the council speaks of two or three gathered in Christ's name, it lists a number of ways in which Christ is present. He's present in the person of the minister. He's present when the word is proclaimed. He's present above all, most especially in the Eucharist. Mm-hmm. He's present too where two or three are gathered in my name. And I know that there's something especially privileged about, I don't think it's a matter of quantity, but when people gather for the sacred liturgy, it's a gathering of the mystical body of Christ. And so in some ways, if just the three of us were celebrating the divine office, that's a liturgical prayer. And in some way, the entire mystical body of Christ is present throughout the earth right now, throughout the ages, throughout time, throughout eternity. Mm-hmm. So there's a special efficacy that the church sees when people gather for liturgical prayer.
0: And think back on your relationship with your wife. You know, there are times when you're doing the dishes together and you're cooking together and doing all that stuff. Is that as good as a time when you have a date where you're off by yourself? No, there's another intensity. It's good, but there are different levels of relating, different levels of intensity in any relationship, and that applies also to our relationship with God. Liturgy is the most intimate. We're receiving the body and blood of Christ. That personal back and forth is far more intimate than the time of my personal prayer. One may be very, very sincere, but doesn't have the level of the liturgy. Let's take another question from Thomas. Thomas, where are you calling from?
4: Trinity, North Carolina.
0: Welcome. And your question?
4: Your guest was referring to the sacramental principle.
0: Yes.
4: And I was wondering if this is similar to the Catholic theological principle of the finite can bear the infinite.
2: Mm-hmm. If, Thomas, it was if the finite
0: if
2: can bear
0: the finite is able to bear the infinite.
2: I think the answer is yes. It can certainly be a conduit for the infinite, right? So the... The infinite God comes to us ultimately in the incarnate Jesus through material, finite things. So it's the material world is capable of God, and through material things, this is the great principle, I suppose, of the incarnation, that the infinite comes to us through these finite materials.
0: Think of the finite womb of the Virgin Mary carried infinite God, you know? And there's one of my very favorite Good Friday hymns. It says, Al-Yom Olika Allah Chashab Aladhi Olika Al-Arda Al-Mia. That the one who hung upon the tree is the one who hung the earth in the universe. There's that sense that infinity who hung the earth and the whole universe itself was able to be born on a tree. This sense of the that the finite bears the infinite because the infinite God condescends to us.
2: Related to this, we talk about the incarnation. There's a deacon and doctor of the church named Saint Ephrem from Syria.
0: Syria.
2: Must be 3rd or 4th century, and he writes poetry and has these mystical visions and writings, and he hints at what he calls a double incarnation. So not mm-hmm. only was the infinite God did he kind of contain himself in a certain way our finite nature. But the second person of the Trinity is called the Word, and he becomes incarnate in human words so that the stuff, if you want to put it that way, the reality, the content of scriptural the scriptures or of the church's prayer, these are finite words, but they contain, in some way, the eternal.

0: word of the Trinity. So thanks be to God for the finite and coming to us through it.
1: Yeah. I have another question from our students. Ma'am, where are you from?
2: Griswold, Connecticut.
1: Good. Oh, famous place. Yes. So what is your question?
2: As a father of a large family, mm-hmm. do you have any tips on how to maintain kind of that silence and that stillness in the family life to foster it in the Mass? And also, do you have, for a growing family, a way of fostering the Scriptures devotion outside of Lectio Divina for the littler generations?
1: Do you have one of those growing families yourself?
2: I do. How'd you guess? That will not sit through Lectio Divina at this point.
1: That was too much a question that had an understanding of experience.
2: Yes, yes.
0: Well, I'll tell you some of the things that we do. At least when we go to Mass, we're conscious about not having the radio on, for example. We travel in the car, at least without the radio.
1: Yes.
0: And we ask each other, my wife asks the kids, or I ask the kids, or we ask each other. This is a great thing when they see the parents modeling. And we don't do this perfectly. We don't do it well all the time, but we try it. What are those things that you are going to offer? So creating a prayerful atmosphere on the way to the church can be one way to foster silence. We've had what I would consider some success in doing family Lectio Divina, where we'll read the passage of the next Sunday's gospel in the days before, let's say Monday or Tuesday, and then the next day we'll come back and we'll say, all right, imagine now you were in this passage of Jesus cleansing the temple, for example. Are you one of the money changers? Are you holding a bridle of an oxen or something like mm-hmm. that? Are you one of the apostles who say, what is this Jesus doing? Are you a bystander? And see, children can do this. I mean, they've got wonderful imaginations.
3: Yeah, yeah.
0: And so if you can ask them to get into to that picture, it's something that is really accessible to little kids. So I think it's a very useful practice in the family, this Lectio Divina, even for the smaller children, to engage their imagination and then ask them, all right, when Jesus cleansed the temple, where were you? What did you see and what did you smell and what were you thinking? And to hear what a five-year-old might say is it's remarkable.
1: Yeah.
0: Now, there is a lot of squirming and a lot of not listening and running around, but this is how we form our children, form others, so that when they're out of the house someday, they know how to do these things. I think many people don't do them because nobody's ever taught them. Mm-hmm. Nobody's ever taught them. And if we can teach our kids how to do this, then maybe it'll stick.
1: And there's certainly the element of praying at table where everybody bows mm-hmm. their heads. And it's nice when one of the children might say the grace and people take turns. Or another thing, too, is praying the rosary and having the kids lead it. Mm-hmm. You know, they might not get every single word of every Hail Mary and Our Father when the little guys do it, but they learn, and the other ones learn to be quiet and pray too. And so there's something there. And if it's real little kids, you might be able to do only one decade. That's mm-hmm. right. Mm-hmm. But they'll grow into two decades and the whole rosary. So that's a good thing. So I have another caller. Hello, Joan.
4: Hi, Father Packler. How are you?
1: I'm well, thanks. And where are you calling from?
4: I'm calling from New York.
1: Great. And your question?
4: Hello, how are you? And we're surviving here in New York with the nor'easter. But anyway, I hope everyone is. And my question was with the guest about, you know, at the end of the Mass, Mr. Cartines, you know, it's so profound when the priest says, bow down for the blessing, you know? And, you know, we have lost that, and I don't know why, you know, the priests aren't saying that anymore, you know, because, you know, EWTN has started doing that at their 8 o'clock Mass here in New York, and, you know, a lot of priests don't do that. When I grew up in Ireland, we always bow down for the blessing, and it's so profound, so I'm just wondering why, you know, Jesus said, bow down and go out and proclaim the kingdom of God.
1: Mm-hmm.
4: Like, so, you know, they're just such simple words, but yet so profound. So can you please tell me why we're not saying that at the end of the Mass?
1: So what's the issue about bowing down? Why should people do that?
0: There's, well, There's three options at the end of Mass. There's the, sort of the simple blessing after the Lord be with you and with your spirit. May Almighty God bless you, the Father, Son, the Holy Spirit.
1: And then, that prayer doesn't
0: No, it doesn't include a bow what? Down. Then there's the solemn blessing. That's where there's those sort of three statements to which the people respond, amen, each time. Mm-hmm. So that would have a bow down for the blessing
1: exactly.
0: before that. Now, what maybe we've noticed in Lent is when they published the third edition of the Roman Missal, is they included, this was not in the sacramentary before this, is they decided to include what are called prayers over the people for each day during Lent.
1: That's right.
0: And so if we're, especially right now, we should be able to hear these a lot now. So it begins, the Lord be with you and with your spirit, and then the priest or deacon says, bow down for the blessing. And then there's more silence. Mm-hmm. And then the blessing text is sort of a paragraph before he blesses everybody
1: right.
0: with the sign of the cross.
1: Right.
0: It's a new thing in some ways because it's been brought back from an ancient
1: right.
0: tradition. And I admit that I see kind of some stumbling over this point
1: right.
0: At the end of Mass, I think because of its somewhat newness.
1: Right, but in that first form of the blessing, it doesn't call for us to bow down our heads because it's just a very simple blessing. But
0: yeah.
1: when the blessing is formal, then we do.
0: And that's
1: so,
0: right.
1: So that's the difference there. I have another question from our studio audience. Sir, where are you from?
3: Savannah, Georgia.
1: Good to have you here.
3: Thank you.
1: And what, there's no nor'easter
3: segue
1: there.
3: From the previous question. Come from a non-denominational megachurch background. And the emphasis is not really on personal growth, but on evangelization, leading others to Christ. How do I reconcile that command for evangelization with what you're seemingly describing as a pretty personal devotional time?
1: Good.
0: Yeah.
1: Good question. Yeah.
0: What the Catholic teaching is that we are all individuals, but we all exist right next to each other in a mystical body of Christ. We retain our individual identity and our prayers, but when it comes to the liturgy where the mystical body is on full display, we all join together in a corporate act. So like for the collect, when the priest says, let us pray, we have these individual attentions that he collects and gathers and in a single prayer offers them to God. Now there is, the last chapter of the book is called How to Listen to the Dismissal. And if we've prayed the Mass with devotion and attention and with our full hearts, what we're supposed to do with the dismissal then is just what you're describing. This is, the dismissal is meant to usher us out the end of, out the doors of the church. It's, the word Mass is a funny word, in fact. It's related to the word missal or missive. It means to be sent, to be sent. And ite, we'd say ite misa est. The ite is orate. It's called an imperative. It's a command. It's not an invitation to go and have a nice day and see you next week. It is a get out, blast out of this church and go into the world and transform it. You know, when we started with chapter one about I am the door, mm-hmm. Jesus continues, he says, whoever comes in will find pasture. But then the line continues, and will go out to the peripheries. This is Pope Francis's ongoing call to go out to mm-hmm. the peripheries. Mm-hmm. And so to listen to the dismissal, this is another change in the missal. All of the dismissal formulas begin with go, go, go, and go. It's no longer the Mass is ended, go in peace. It's go, the Mass is ended. And so what the dismissal formula can do for ears who know how to hear it, it's meant to usher everybody out of that church in a blast, like a rocket, and onto the street to evangelize and to transform it
1: right.
0: and to change it.
1: And the
0: Mass
1: emphasis,
0: is right. very evangelical.
1: And at the same time, this personal formation that you're talking about is so that when we do evangelize, there's that ring of authenticity that this comes from our own experience of Christ and not a mere formula, and we have this realistic. Let's get to one more caller. We have just a couple of minutes. But Dolores, where are you calling from?
5: Hi, Crossville, Tennessee.
1: Great. And your question?
5: Well, I'm not sure I even know how to put it into words, but I'm an evangelical Christian. I've been drawn to the Catholic faith here recently, and I'm not sure.

0: sure exactly why, that I'm doing a lot of research. I'm a massage therapist, and I have a client who is a very strong Catholic. He's been sharing things with me and teaching, but he loaned me a book called by Scott Hahn about the supper, the Lamb's Supper.
1: Yes, yes.
0: And I'm very much into, as a Christian, the Eucharist. I've always been that's always been a very mystical, personal thing to me. But what I'm reading in this book, I think unless I'm misunderstanding, he's saying a lot about Revelation. The book of Revelations is the Mass. Mm-hmm. That they do in the Catholic Church. I'm not sure I understand, because coming from evangelical church,
1: right,
0: Revelation is a thing that's going to happen, you know.
1: We've only got a minute. Let me jump in real quickly, if you don't mind. What he's talking about is that if you look at the book of Revelation, you see that it's based on a liturgy. It is in heaven is the true temple of the Lord. We see the Lord directly, and they're celebrating this offering. And so in that an offering, like they offer incense, which are prayers and from the saints and the angels, that this is a whole liturgy, and Jesus Christ, the Lamb of God, is the center. And at Mass, we take the same themes that, you know, when we hold up the Eucharist, say, behold the Lamb of God who takes away the sins of the world. So that's a start. But my producer is taking away the seconds of the last minute. I want to emphasize for you to get this book, A Devotional Journey into the Mass, How Mass Can Become a Time of Grace, Nourishment, and Devotion by Christopher Carstens at EWTNRC. Christopher, I want to thank you very much for being with us, coming all the way down from Wisconsin, even though you didn't bring me any cheese. not to hold it against you. And may the Lord bless all of you, the Father, the Son, and the Holy Spirit. Amen. For that last lady, too, take a look at my book from Religious Catalog, The Eucharist, A Bible Study for Catholics. It may help you. Well, again, we ask you all to keep us in between your gas bill, your electric bill, and cable bill, and we'll pay our bills and keep bringing you these programs. God bless and thank you.

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1: This is Father Andrew Hofer. The month of August is dedicated to the Immaculate Heart of Mary. Let us pray. Hail Mary, full of grace, the Lord is with thee. Blessed art thou among women, and blessed is the fruit of thy womb, Jesus. Holy Mary, Mother of God, pray for us sinners, now and at the hour of our death. Amen.
2: This is a digital moment with Sandra McDevitt. Did you know there are several biblical typologies of the Blessed Mother? One is a comparison to the Ark of the Covenant. The Ark was the holiest object for the Jewish people. It carried the very essence of God through the stone tablets of the law given to Moses, the manna sent down from heaven, and the rod of Aaron, symbolizing the priesthood. In the New Testament, Mary carried what was in the Ark. John chapter 6, and Jesus says, "I am the bread come down from heaven," clearly referencing the manna. Hebrews chapter 4, we have a great high priest according to the order of Melchizedek. And in the Sermon on the Mount is Jesus who interprets the law. Mary was the ark that carried Jesus. The bread was the manna, rod, the high priest, and the law, lawgiver of the New Testament. I'm Sandra McDevitt for EWTN Radio.
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0: Poland, Prussia, Lithuania, and regions that are now part of Ukraine and Russia. According to tradition, he rescued the Blessed Sacrament and a statue of Mary from a fire during an invasion of Kyiv. After decades of missionary work, Hyacinth died in Krakow on August 15, 1257, and was canonized in 1594. May the life of Saint Hyacinth inspire you to grow closer to Christ today. 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
2: Let's say a little prayer. Lord God, we are people who are very much like Thomas all our lives. We lack faith and we lack hope. We lose courage very quickly, Lord. Our pride prevents us from finding joy and self-knowledge and in the sufferings of the present moment. And so though faith is the threshold that allows me to see you in the present moment, give me hope, an increase of hope that will allow me to embrace you in the present moment. Lord, I believe. Help my unbelief. Lord, I hope. Keep me from discouragement. Amen.
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7: Good evening and welcome back to The Journey Home program. I'm your host, John Mark Grody, here at EWTN. And once again, we have this great privilege to come together to hear a story of faith and conversion. We're joined tonight by Dr. Justice Hunter. He's a former Free Methodist, and he entered the church in 2021 with his family. And he's the Associate Professor of Church History at the United Theological Seminary in Dayton, Ohio. Justice, thanks for being here.
8: Glad to be here.
7: And great to have you sharing your story and your over there teaching church history.
8: Yeah.
7: Not far from here in Ohio.
8: Yeah. I know. That's Ohio has some a few church historians around. Yeah, that's
7: right. Well, it's an important topic, obviously. You know, it shows up in so many stories, church history, you know, because Christianity is a historical religion, mm-hmm. right? It has a history. It rests on historical events, and you know what's happened since then between us and Christ matters a lot.
8: Right.
7: So
8: yeah, that's exactly right. Yeah, that was a huge issue I was wrangling with in all my life, really.
7: Right.
8: Yeah,
7: sure. Awesome. Well, let's go back to the beginning. Where does your life and your story begin?
8: Yeah. So I was born. My parents were United Methodists. My father graduated from college and wanted to go into ministry, and so he took a job as a youth pastor at a Jacksonville United Methodist Church in Jacksonville, Alabama, which was my mom's home church. And she was, you know, the young single lady who volunteered with the youth to kind of help out. And so so they met there. I'm told their first meeting, one of the youth introduced my mother to my father and said, "This is Melinda Hamilton and she's looking for a husband." So they met there. They worked together for, you know, with the youth for 2 months. They started dating for 2 months, and then they were engaged for 2 months, married, and, you know, 40 years of, you know, marriage. So I was raised in a Methodist family. Shortly thereafter, I was born, And Dad decided to go to seminary. He wanted to be a senior pastor, not a youth pastor. Yeah. And so we moved to Asbury Seminary in just south of Lexington, Kentucky.
7: Okay.
8: And there, my parents started attending a Free Methodist church. They'd been United Methodist and now started attending a Free Methodist church. And the Free Methodist church is a

0: it's part of kind of the holiness movement. It broke away from the Methodist Episcopal Church, kind of main line Methodist Church in the, I think, 1860, something like that, over a number of issues. And it tends to be, at least in the South where I was raised, it's pretty small. There's a few little churches here and there. Mm-hmm. And people tend to be less affluent than United Methodist, a little less socially kind of established. So that's what I was raised in. Dad pastored churches. A brother was born while he was at seminary, and then he pastored churches in Gallatin, Tennessee, just north of Nashville, Johnson City, Tennessee, far northeast corner of the state, Huntsville, Alabama. We bounced through all those areas. And his ministry really was itinerant in the sense that Methodists talk about itinerancy. We moved every 3 years. And the Free Methodist system is a little different. There are bishops, but they don't do a lot of the functional work. The functional work is done by the district superintendent, who sends you places like a bishop would. And so the district superintendent would call pretty much every 3 years and say, hey, we've got this church, you know, in Huntsville, and it's really great. I think it's a great opportunity for you. Plan to move in August, and we'd get in the car and move, and you would expect this to be this great opportunity. And then I remember that one was very notable, because we got there and we go to the church, and my family doubled the congregation that Sunday. There was a lot of moving as a result, and also for certain economic challenges on the family. So my father was always working two or three jobs. His passion was ministry, but then, to make ends meet, he would mow the lawn at the cemetery or cut trees. He cut trees for the power company. Wow. He's from, blue collar sharecropping people in northern Alabama. So just sweat work was what he could do on the side. Yeah. So he could really pursue his passion, which was ministry, preaching, reading scripture, caring for people. Yeah. So that was my childhood. I moved many times, and I noticed, so as growing up, I would be really, the church was the continuous thing for me, the Free Methodist Church. Our whole family life kind of centered around that. Being a pastor's kid is a very shaping experience. But also, combined with that, I always had this sense of desire for deep belonging from all the moving. I'd move from place to place to place, and it was pretty much consistent. Every 3 years, I had to start over, build a new set of friends, go into a new school, find new rhythms and things. And that was a real challenge for me, the way I think I'm wired. That was challenging for me growing up. I really wanted to feel a sense of acceptance, belonging, and sort of settledness in place. So over time, as I was growing older, I remember a couple of significant moves. One was when we moved to Huntsville, I believe it was my seventh grade year, we moved from Johnson City, Tennessee to Huntsville, Alabama, and Dad took the church there, and I didn't know anyone. And I had started kind of playing guitar a little bit at the time, and had been begging my dad to buy me a guitar, and he said, you just play at your friend's house, we don't have money for that. Well, we made this move, and mom and dad thought, or probably my mom convinced my dad, let's get him a guitar, he needs something to do, we moved in the summer, he has no friends. So he bought me a guitar and started taking guitar lessons, and that became like a key outlet for me.
1: Yeah.
0: As we made this transition. So I started growing, going through adolescence now, more complicated interior life is developing for me. And I would use that guitar, the music thing, to kind of create space. And also I discovered that it's a helpful way to kind of get in middle school, high school, you need kind of like your thing for your identity,
1: Yeah.
0: And that really kind of became it. So music, what do you do? Oh, I play guitar when I'm in free time. And people kind of thought that was cool, I was not very athletic, so that wasn't an option. So I would play guitar, I'd go to school, and I started developing friendships with other people who were into music and into rock or something like that. And so, we'd have these terrible garage bands, and that became sort of my little sense of belonging. These other guys I'd play and terrible music in their garage. But that community really, I think, was kind of the first place where I felt a real sense of deep kind of camaraderie with people outside the church. And increasingly that kind of created a world where I sort of started to get between these two places, these friends were not, maybe their parents made them go to church, but no one was intensely serious about their faith as my family was as a pastor's kid. And so going into high school, I found myself sort of shifting between these two spaces, go to school, do this, and then this. And increasingly, that was my

0: identity, and then I would just appease mom and dad, you know, on this other side. Until my, I think it was the summer after my freshman year of high school, Free Methodists have this, and a lot of Wesleyans in the Holiness tradition have this old camp meeting tradition, which mm-hmm. is, you know, summer times, you spend time at, and you get it, pull out, and you go to camp, and you, you know, hear preaching, a lot of altar call, and not altar call for conversion, but altar call for deepening union with Christ is how I describe it now, right. Kind of as if placing yourself on the altar in this kind of kind of tradition. And I spent a lot of time in prayer that summer, because I've been wrangling with this, and really felt that God was calling me to be more intent in forming my identity around the church and mm-hmm. so on. And so I came back and kind of wrestled with that for a year or so, and just more engaged at church. And then my dad got called to take another job. Actually, he went to be a funeral director in Johnson City, Tennessee. He had been mowing the lawn at the funeral home while pastoring there, and now the funeral home had an opening. So we went back there. Dad was a funeral director and then working in kind of, I think the decision was mostly an economic one. He decided that since I was really frustrated with this move, I did not want to make it. I didn't feel that I had voice in it. I now recognize it was the right decision, but I was very frustrated with it. And so as things shook out, my parents made the decision that justice gets to decide where we go to church. Okay, we're going to move here. Dad is no longer in a past and parish type ministry, church ministry. His ministry now was working in the funeral home. He was a funeral director and then also kind of the pastor at that community and doing some hospice chaplaincy sort of type things as well. And so we'll let justice pick the church. We didn't want to go back to the Free Methodist Church because Dad had been the pastor there, and that's sort of complicated.
1: Yeah.
0: So we start doing the tour of churches, and we go to this big church. I didn't care know anything about doctrine or anything like that. What I knew was this church had lots of youth, and they gave out free donuts every Sunday. And so I was like, okay, that's the church that we should go to. So we started going to that church. And
2: it was not a Methodist church?
0: It was not, actually. It was a non-denominational church. Okay. I think that the shaping influence was Dallas Theological Seminary. Okay. And that was really difficult for my father. Theologically, it was very different.
2: Okay.
0: He didn't really get involved there. There was really no way for him to do ministry in that space. But I liked it for the community. I saw a community of people, and I wanted to belong and be a part of a community. And I think that I did want it to be church centered as we were kind of making this transition.
2: Right.
0: And that's what I saw there, and when I went after. And that really did. That was a good move for me. Because I formed relationships with other young people my age who were various degrees serious about their faith. And they had a robust youth program with leaders, young adults, you know, college students who could kind of offer mentorship and guidance. And they did that really quite well. So I went through that period kind of pretty serious about my faith. I think that was really a formative time of me carving out a big space for faith in my life. And it was also where I met my wife, my future wife. So she would come to our youth group some, although she was a part of a different church. And both of our fathers were not pastoring churches, but in ministry adjacent professions. Her father's a marriage and family therapist.
2: Gotcha.
0: And from the independent Christian churches. And he and my father were somehow convinced by a friend of mine to teach a morning Bible study in my living room before school every Wednesday, I think it was. So my father-in-law, my future father-in-law, my father, every Wednesday morning, and my future wife and all of our friends would gather in the living room of a house, which was convenient because it was just down the hill from the school, and do Bible study before going to school. And so that was kind of good. It was really very good.
2: Mm-hmm.
0: I then went to Asbury College in Wilmore, Kentucky, where my father had gone. And I just was kind of not sure what I wanted to do, but I wanted to continue a serious pursuit of the faith. And I wanted to go somewhere where I would have that sense of belonging around the faith. And that was exactly what happened at Asbury. My first year, I came into a floor of full of freshmen. And most of them were pretty serious about their faith. They weren't just there for college. They went to Asbury for faith reasons. And we formed just a deep community of fellowship and worship and prayer. But unfortunately, it some theological

issues kind of arose in that community that led to some division and fragmenting, and a little bit of kind of factional division, I would say, that during that freshman year, which kind of ended it on a bad note, but still kind of press along. I was involved in a ministry called Young Life, which is sort of a you know, evangelistic ministry to high school, the local high school. And my wife also was involved. We were not dating at the time, but we just kind of, she went to Asbury College also. Mm-hmm. We were not dating at the time, but we both got involved in the same ministry. We started doing ministry together. We were both really sold out Christians, as it were. You know, that was what we were doing. We were mm-hmm. all in on our faith, you know. I thought at the time I was going to probably finish college and then go into ministry with Young Life, actually was kind of what I expected to happen with my life. And started kind of preparing that way, working that way, working in the schools, started working in the alternative school with kind of difficult children through Young Life's ministry. And I thought this might be what I do. Well, my senior year, we started dating the summer before my senior year. I kind of burnt out, honestly. Mm-hmm. I came in with mononucleosis. The ministry got really hard, and I was starting to think that I'm not so sure this is what I want to do mm-hmm. in this chapter of life, and just kind of started running out of steam that way. And I found, though, alongside that, an awakening of interest in theology. I'd been a pretty mediocre student up until probably my sophomore year of college. I was just disinterested until I took a class on, I think it was in modern theology, and mm-hmm. I started reading modern theology. I read, I think, Bultmann, and I had like a crisis, and Paul Tillich, who are these kind of liberal Protestant thinkers. And I was, you know, in crisis that the couple of weeks, you know, and then I read Karl Barth, and I was like, okay, maybe this will stabilize. And I just started reading kind of voraciously for class, on the side, theology, and then graduating, get married, and I need to do something professionally. I had a degree in Bible and theology, which is basically not marketable unless you go into ministry. And I'd pretty much burned out on kind of doing ministry for a season. Mm-hmm. And so I just took whatever job I could. I started selling Mazdas. That's where I found a job. I applied everywhere, you know. Yeah. I started selling Mazdas, and I would go to work and I would sell cars and be filled with self-loathing and these sorts of things. Just lack of fulfillment, you know, this is not scratching any itch. And then I'd come home and I'd decompress by sitting on the couch and reading, you know, Karl Barth's Church Dogmatics. So I did this for a few months until my wife finally said to me, look, you're miserable, you know, you hate your job, but you love this. What I want you to do, let's just figure out how to make this be what you do when you go away from me during the day. So when you come home, you know, it's different. So that's why I went to seminary. I went to Asbury Theological Seminary, and I sat down in the provost's office and said, I want to learn theology. I want to learn about Karl Barth. I don't know if I can do that here. And he was very, very kind and said, well, you know, we'll figure it out. Just come on. And so I did that. I went to Asbury Seminary, and that started a whole new kind of cycle mm-hmm. of deliberation, discernment. I knew that I was a pastor's kid, and I did not have a strong desire for pastoral ministry. I had lived that life in a certain sense. Right. And I knew that what I needed to do was, if I was going to do that, I needed a very clear and pronounced sense of vocation for it. Mm-hmm. I needed, like, I don't know, Jesus needed to show up and say, do this, you know, in a very clear way to me. And that had not happened. That had not really not happened. And so I wasn't sure what I was doing in seminary. I tried a bit of this, a bit of that. I actually was in the Air Force Chaplain Candidate Program. So I spent some time in the Air Force Reserves pursuing and thinking about becoming an Air Force chaplain because I liked working with young people. Mm-hmm. And then while I was doing that, I started performing well academically. I discovered, you know, I just kept reading. Professors like that if you read and read and read beyond what you're asked to read. And that really kind of started to seem like a possible option for me professionally. And so I had several conversations with faculty. Some had mentioned things to me about whether I'd like to keep studying. Mm-hmm. And so I started asking people, the faculty I trusted and admired, whether or not this was something to do. And talking with my wife and praying about it. And it seemed, yeah, I think this is the next step for us, or at least we'll try and see. Mm-hmm.

0: So,
1: well, at this point, just before we go on, where were you guys going to church, and what would you have thought yourself at this point? You would identify as a Methodist?
0: I was a Free Methodist.
1: Free Methodist.
0: Yeah, I was a Free Methodist. That's right. Yeah, I was a Free Methodist.
1: Gotcha.
0: Yeah, I went to school Free Methodist. Yeah. She was independent Christian churches. She was going to independent Christian church. We got married, and we bounced between the two, and then we settled kind of in Free Methodism.
1: Theologically, that's kind of where you were at.
0: Yeah,
1: so at this point.
0: That's right.
1: Okay.
0: And so we were a Free Methodist church. The Free Methodist church was sponsored me in the chaplaincy. I was a Free Methodist church chaplain candidate. That was sort of an ordination process had begun there that I was discerning, and specifically for the chaplaincy. And then on the other side, you know, what I really wanted to do was just go to the library and haunt the stacks and read, you know. And so I got to the end of seminary and I thought, well, I don't want to do the chaplaincy. That's not suited to what I want to do, because I had some serious conversations about, well, if I become an Air Force chaplain, can I pursue graduate work as well? That's something I really think I want to do. And it was clear that that was going to be too complicated to work out. So once it became an either or, it became clear, let's continue this academic path. So I began reading, though, and this whole process, I start reading modern theology, right? I wanted to study Karl Barth. I wanted to study Protestant, modern Protestant theology. Through that and through reading more broadly and what's going on in the academy, this would have been, you know, Ratzinger's Pope. There's a lot of interest that has spillover effect in the Protestant academy of interest in early church and historic Christianity. Mm-hmm. And so I start kind of finding myself following these trails, mostly through Catholic influence and Protestant theology, into reading early and medieval Christianity. And so I start reading the Fathers. And I'm really captivated by that literature. I have a couple of professors who aren't experts in the literature, but offer guidance, hand me books, you know, say read this person and that person, because they kind of dabble on the side as well. So I get to the end, I think, well, this is really what I want to do, but I don't really know. I can't study that here. I don't know what Protestant school I can go to. I'm from Alabama, Methodist my whole life. I don't even know if I had a Catholic friend up to this point in my life, but I knew Catholics knew about early Christianity. Mm-hmm. So I just applied to a bunch of master's programs at Catholic schools and ended up at the University of Dayton.
1: Yeah.
0: And there I was able to study the tradition, and that really pulled me on this whole new trajectory that's shaped my life from that point forward.
1: What were some things you were finding in the Religious Fathers that were intriguing to you?
0: Yeah, I was really interested in the way in which the way they read scripture fascinated me. Mm-hmm. And the way in which they read scripture in a manner that has a very active sense that the triune God is doing transformative work in our souls to conform us to the pattern of Christ. That actually really resonated with my holiness background.
1: Right.
0: Because, you know, Wesleyans, especially Holiness Wesleyans, really are about trying to pursue Christ-likeness in their life.
1: Yeah.
0: And I thought, wow, there are all these people I never knew about who are reading the scriptures as patterns of transformation for the life of holiness, growth in virtue, and conformity to Christ. And so, I mean, Augustine has always been kind of the major figure for mm-hmm. me, but also I was reading the Cappadocians and Athanasius, and that kind of, you know, the set of the text that you typically read at this point. And that's what really compelled me. I want to know more.
1: Right.
0: Yeah.
1: Yeah, well, let's take a little break there,
0: sure.
1: And we'll pick it back up. You know, the early church fathers intrigued you and led you on this new path, and so see what happens next after that. We'll be back in just a couple minutes to hear the rest of Dr. Justice Hunter's story. In the meantime, though, I want to remind you that if you go to chnetwork.org, you'll find a whole archive of stories like Dr. Justice's. 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So check that out at chnetwork.org. Again, we'll be back in just a couple minutes, so stay tuned to hear the rest of Justice's story. See you then.
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1: Hi, this is Deacon Dennis Lambert from the Diocese of Phoenix. 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
3: Well, welcome back to the Journey Home program. We're entering the second half of our hour tonight, speaking with Dr. Justice Hunter. He's a former Free Methodist and now the associate professor and associate professor of church history at United Theological Seminary in Dayton, Ohio. And just as when we left off, you know, you'd begun to read the early church fathers and been intrigued by how they looked at scripture, you know, how they approached it. You encountered writers who saw the scriptures in a similar way to your holiness background in terms of this transformation in Christ. And that led you to apply to Catholic schools to go where you could find place to study this. So what happened next?
4: Yeah, exactly right. So I got, you know, the best stipend was offered from the University of Dayton, and I had a wife and kid at this point, so off we went so that we could eat while I read books. And so we went to the University of Dayton for 2 years. We moved to Dayton. There's no Free Methodist Church in Dayton, so that was kind of the first issue we had to work through. And so we kind of wrestled with that and landed at a United Methodist Church. So I kind of came back upstream through my family. My parents had been United Methodist. My grandparents are United Methodist on both sides. And they moved to Free Methodism. I was raised in that. Now I moved back to United Methodism while we were at Dayton. And I was really intrigued by Catholicism at the time, but my wife was not intrigued at all. She grew up in independent Christian churches, and it was too foreign. Going to a Free Methodist church, which is even lower kind of ritually than United Methodist Church even, was a ritual
3: more liturgical
4: steps. Exactly, for her. And so she was kind of more comfortable there. So I thought, okay, well, you know, I don't have to be Catholic to go to the Catholic school, but I can learn about the fathers from Catholics. And at this point, my reading had extended from the fathers really into the medievals, and especially with Thomas Aquinas, who is who I really wanted to learn to read. Had a great teacher there, Matthew Levering, who kind of mentored me and led me into reading scholastic theology. And that was like this is the thing I really want to invest in. But as a United Methodist, so finished a master's program there, applied for doctoral programs, and ended up, I thought I got the perfect option, which was Southern Methodist University. Because at Southern Methodist University, there were the faculty I regarded as, one, the best Methodist theologian on the planet, Billy Abraham, and then two, one of the best Catholic theologians in America, probably the planet in my estimation also, Bruce Marshall. And I thought, Bruce Marshall can teach me the medieval stuff, and Billy can help me think about what the heck I'm doing as a Methodist interested in this medieval stuff. So it was really the perfect spot for me. So off I go to Dallas for 4 years at SMU. It was wonderful. It was more than I had hoped for. They were both so compassionate, but also rigorous and serious, and could really take me into the questions I wanted to think about seriously while I was there. We went to the United Methodist Church there. We had a great United Methodist Church there. There in East Dallas, became very close family friends with the pastor and his wife. This was a church that had a recent start that had was just booming. I think they had something like 2,000 people at worship by the time we were leaving on Easter Sunday. So it's really exciting, you know, kind of exciting environment. And people who were really United Methodists that were really serious about deepening the faith, deepening the sense of doctrinal kind of heritage, and all that just was exactly kind of like my bread and butter. It's like, like scratching the itch a little bit in Methodism. I finished there and, you know, went on the job market, and it's kind of miraculously got a job, which is not always normal. And I got one right out of school. So I defended my dissertation and then moved to Dayton to start teaching church history and theology. I teach kind of between those two disciplines. Okay. In typical Protestant seminary faculties, there's two church history slots. You teach church history 1, church history 2, and then typically, you know, Church History 2 is basically Reformation forward. Mm-hmm. And then the other one is anything before the Reformation. And that's the one that the Catholics usually end up in. But you've got to cover, but you have to decide, you're going to hire a medievalist or you're going to hire a patristics person.
3: Right.
4: And so that's kind of the slot I came in on. Yeah. Nice thing about teaching medievals, though, is you do a lot of theology, especially if you work in medieval scholastic theology like I do. So I kind of have worked between disciplines, kind of a utility player, you know, in that way. And what this meant was that I was teaching a lot of theology alongside church history in the Methodist Seminary as a United Methodist. And in the classroom, I started kind of wrestling with, what does it mean to teach United Methodist theology? Mm-hmm. What doctrinal guidance do I receive from my church on what I'm supposed to be teaching these seminarians who are presumably going to be pastors? And that really forced me to wrestle with some aspects of Methodist doctrine that had been kind of frustrating to me. What I've been doing, I think, is I knew what the reality of United Methodist doctrine was like at the time. It's kind of a mess. But what I was trying to do is import my own account of what the kind of key tradition of the whole church was through the fathers as received in the medievals. And that, like, reattached that to this machine that basically says, you know, whatever goes doctrinally. I mean, and Methodist quadrilateral is often a tool used for doctrinal indifferentism, as we put it. And so I was like, well, if they're going to be indifferent, then might as well put my thing in there and just go with that. Okay. But then you start teaching pastors. And then you start asking yourself questions like, well, what really is holding up this vision of what Methodist theology is?
3: Right.
4: And if you're doing that, having read and continuing to read St. John Henry Newman, it generates a real intellectual crisis for you because I just could not get over the fact that at the end of the day, it was me, the professors, my subjectivity, my subjective judgment about what the tradition was, which was determining what the content of the faith was, sort of. And that sort of, when Newman talks about what we need is for the objectivity of the faith to be impressed upon our subjectivity so that it's sort of a reception. That, I couldn't figure out how to think about that as a Methodist theologian. So I really, really was kind of wrestling with that question. I also pretty much through my study of church history, reading medieval theology, working through that, I had pretty much overcome any of the typical objections to Catholicism. You know, the Immaculate Conception wasn't a problem for me. Eucharistic doctrine wasn't a problem for me. Methodist doctrine of the Eucharist is Calvin, Cranmer, Anglican doctrine. And so there is an emphasis on real presence. It's just you sort of play the mystery card really hard at that point rather than thinking. And so there's sort of not the most robust objections to transubstantiation, as you would put it. And so I'd kind of worked through that. I'd read Thomas very carefully on those topics. And so intellectually, I think I was pretty open to Catholicism. In many ways, I think I was a very kind of Catholic Methodist on the faculty, which my colleagues liked, but I just was ecclesially Methodist. Now, one big thing was taking place at the same time in my life, and that was that sense of kind of need for belonging rising up again. And for this meant sense of belonging in the academy. It's really kind of career-oriented sense of belonging. I wanted to become an established Methodist theologian with a significant contribution to make in that world, and was starting to write more in that area, speak more on that topic, produce more content that direction, get embroiled in minor debates and disagreements on that front, and all of that was just sort of taking off. Really, it was really really moving forward as I would hope, and that really began to kind of grow as the place where I started to think about the center of my identity. It was church adjacent, but it was increasingly academic, and also sort of a lot of kind of sense of gratification, probably, and achievement. So it was just good. I liked that, just feeling good, and things are going forward. A few things happened, though. One was the United Methodist Church was going through massive kind of internal division. And my school is a United Methodist seminary. And so we were going through the same sort of turmoil. My local church was going through that same turmoil. All of my friends were United Methodist.

0: embroiled in this, going through the same turmoil. So it was everywhere I went, it was just this tension, anxiety, frustration, spiritually just kind of agonizing, anxiousness in that world. And so all that's going on. And then my father gets ill. And so father was one of my closest friends, you know, my mentor, my guide. He ran a marathon, was diagnosed 3 months later, and then was gone, you know, 8 months after that. So that shook me. That really shook me. I really started thinking a little differently, kind of about my life, thinking more about who he was to me and who I wanted to be for my children, you know, and really kind of reorienting my identity around my family. That happened. Then the church I was going to just started kind of fragmenting over the social issues that are facing the church. And so that was kind of painful. And then my next door neighbor had kind of a episode. He struggled with, I think, obsessive compulsive disorder, and that episode manifested in a lot of harassment of me personally. And then it started being directed at my wife, and so we thought this is getting to be an increasingly dangerous and difficult place to live. So what we did was I was granted sabbatical. I was writing a book with a collaborator, another Methodist theologian. It's a book that a lot of Methodist churches use for catechesis for confirmation. It's a confirmation book. Mm-hmm. It's been pretty successful. We're writing that book. I moved my family to my in-law's house in Tennessee. I kind of remodel the house, try to write, you know, find a house, move the family back, and we move across town at this point. At that point, we were like, okay, this is the time to exit that church that we had been in for a while. And so we do. We kind of cut ties there, and we go back on the church market again.
1: Yeah.
0: So we look at a couple of United Methodist churches. We didn't feel at home. Any of those were quite right for our family. A lot of them were older congregations. People wanted us to take our kids into like the quiet room in the back, you know. And so we really kind of struggle with that. Come to find out, I mean, my wife, we had been homeschooling our children in the local Catholic co-op because of friends I'd had at the University of Dayton who were Catholic, who were homeschooling. So all along, we've been kind of having this other space where our children are building relationships. Mm-hmm. And while I'm in this United Methodist world, totally absorbed, my wife, she's kind of in that world too, but now she's got this whole other community of homeschooling Catholic families and these women who are doing the same thing we're doing in our household. Whereas our Methodist friends are mostly sending their kids to private school or they have one or two children. It's just a very different lifestyle they're living. They're both dual income,
1: right?
0: Is a typical pattern. Well, I was totally surprised. My wife, who had been completely disinterested, says, "Why don't we just go to Mass?" And I said, "Really?" She said, "Yeah, you know, I've been looking at these moms, and I just admire their lives. They have these prayers that they can center their family around. They talk about building the church in the home. I really, like, I need to figure out, that's what we need in our house. So let's just go to Mass and see what happens." But plus the kids' friends are there, you know. Yeah. And so we just start going to Mass on Saturday night. We go to the vigil Mass. And then on Sunday morning, I alone would get up and go to the United Methodist Church because I still felt professionally obligated to do so. Or they might come with me periodically.
1: Yeah.
0: Initially, they started coming, but then eventually they're like, "Oh, I think we're just going to go to Mass," you know. So the next thing I know, my wife is saying, "I think I might go to RCIA." I'm like, "Really?" She's like, "Yeah." Then we start having conversations. What do you think? What would it look like for us to raise our kids Catholic? I was at this point so frustrated with the United Methodist Church, and our children are aging. For me, the question became, okay, when my oldest graduates high school and I send him to college somewhere,

0: am I going to encourage him to go to the closest United Methodist Church? How do I feel about that decision?
1: Right. Where will it be in that time?
0: Exactly. Yeah. And I knew the answer was never, you know, never. I would not encourage, not never.
1: Yeah.
0: If I knew the pastor or something.
1: Sure.
0: But no, that wouldn't do that. So I said, actually, I think this is a good decision for our family. Raising our kids Catholic gives me a much more stable and confident sense that they will be raised in the faith and be given the resources they need in life to grow up and be as committed, you know, be committed Christians, which is what is important to us on the way. So they were received in 2020, a year before me, actually.
1: Wow.
0: They were received. It's beautiful, wonderful. I held my daughter as she was baptized, one of my daughters as she was baptized. And it was really a joyous occasion. But then at that point, I was really conflicted because at this point, I really felt obligated to Methodism. I thought I was obligated. It was really the attachments I had to people, to endeavors we were doing. I was teaching theology as a Methodist in a Methodist seminary. That seemed to have some sort of commitments to it. And I wanted to do the honorable thing. So I was really kind of anxious. I was talking to my dean, and I said, you know, Ellen's in the church now. The kids are in the church. I've been going to Mass and Methodist Church. It's kind of a drag to, you know, do all that. And he said, you want to be Catholic, don't you? And I said, well, yeah, it would simplify my life in a lot of ways. That's what I told him. And he said, I don't think so. No, I think that's a bad decision. You know, you're on this trajectory. You know, maybe you'll we've got things planned for you, you know. Mm-hmm. That was his initial reaction. I was like really dispirited by that. I was like, man, this is not encouraging. What am I going to do? I'm going to Mass. I'm drawn to the Mass. I already was intellectually convinced. But my livelihood is tied up with this.
1: Right.
0: We're single income family, and my identity has really kind of been built around this thing at this point. So,
1: and that belonging that you look
0: exactly.
1: for.
0: Exactly. Yeah, I was feeling it. Yeah. I belonged,
1: yeah.
0: you know, in the rooms, you know, where these things were happening, you know, I was wanted to be there.
1: Right.
0: And I was getting that. I was really getting that. All that happened while my father was going through this process. Yeah. So I would just sort of, was like, well, I guess we'll just kind of plod along here and see what happens. I started praying. I talked to friends, asked them to pray for me, Methodist and Catholic friends. And I found myself, through the grieving of my father's passing, increasingly like just, I needed to be held, you know. I needed the church to hold me, support me, to give me words to pray in the midst of my grief. And Rome was the church that was doing that for me, increasingly. I was sitting in St. Joseph's Catholic Church in Dayton, praying at the, they have it, all the stained glass are images of St. Joseph's life in this church. And they have a stained glass window of, I would call it Joseph's dormition. I don't know what you'd call it.
1: Right.
0: His death,
1: yeah.
0: His deathbed. It's my father's dying. And then I went there several times to pray and contemplate that image. And the whole process of my father passing and also kind of coming to these fragments, I think that God was reorienting my identity a different way through this process. And increasingly, I just felt really drawn to St. Joseph. So I started kind of asking St. Joseph to pray for me, seeking his prayers, intercession. And what came out of that was I had started kind of contemplating the virtues of St. Joseph's life, his humility, the way in which he kind of recedes and steps back. And in that, I sort of started to find the courage to kind of think about letting go of this other thing that I'd found, this kind of sense of belonging and achievement, identity, accomplishment, future importance and significance, and start thinking about, well,

0: Really wanting to think about how to live those virtues of Saint Joseph's life. So that's going on spiritually inside me. Well, I still have the problem with my employer. Well, in the midst of all, I'm praying about this. A month or so goes by after that conversation. Dean knocks on my door, comes to my office, shuts the door, and says, "Justice, I need to talk to you about something." I say, "Okay, you know, what's going on?" We're very good friends still, very, very dear friends. He says, "I've been thinking about what I said when we talked about your conversion." And he said, I think I was just speaking out of my own kind of vision and, you know, and hopes. And I just want you to know, you know, I want you to do what you think is best for you and for your family. And the school will figure, you know, it'll be good for the school too. We'll just believe that's going to be true." Which I thought was, first of all, incredible character on his part. Very admirable, but also the sign kind of I needed. So that I went home and told my wife and signed up for RCIA that moment, you know. Talked to my priest and kind of went through the process and was received in the church that next Easter.
1: Praise God.
0: After, you know, that fall, I applied for tenure. So I did this before tenure. That was kind of anxious. But I thought I need to do this before they grant me tenure, because I think it would be a bad witness to say, like a bait and switch, if I do it like immediately after. And so I applied and they granted me tenure, which is
1: Wonderful. Good
0: on the Methodists.
1: Yeah.
0: And actually they've continued to kind of welcome me, not close any doors to my opportunity for leadership there in the institution. It's working.
1: Good.
0: It has its challenges, but it's working. So then that was it. I was confirmed with the name Saint with Joseph, and now I've really, as I was coming over here, I was thinking about sort of how to think about what all has happened. For so long, I was looking for a place where I felt accepted, belonging, and where I could just kind of rest and be comfortable for me. And I kind of was wanting kind of that affirmation or something. I think what I've seen as I've become Catholic and I've started living this Catholic life, and especially contemplating Saint Joseph, so much more I'm finding is that in the Catholic life, we find our sense of belonging by sort of self-dispossession, by giving ourselves away. And what I'm trying to aspire to be is someone who's not identified by kind of being kind of recognized, but someone who is oriented around their giving of themselves to primarily my children, my family. Joseph was important to that, because this was a total reorientation around my family, professionally, personally, total reorientation about investing kind of that as my primary locus and work. But then also kind of beyond that, investing in my students, investing in whoever God kind of puts in my path, which are a lot of the students that come to me. And sort of this trying to find a sense of belonging through service and through giving of myself for the sake of others. And that even has changed the way I'm thinking about kind of my work as a researcher, as a scholar as well. It now emerges rather than doing my work sort of the typical driven academic way, where it's like, this is my research directory. What are you doing? I'm doing this thing, do this, this, this. I've got a plan, and that's the thing I'm going after. Which I'm not saying all academics do that, but that's how I was wired beforehand. Now I'm finding that a lot of my work emerges out of my commitment to the students that I have. You know, what research? I still have passion for the research, you know, but how does that part of what I work serve them? And how do I keep that from detracting from service to them as well? And that's been really a huge transition. I'm very early in the project. I don't want to, you know, I'm only 3 years into this project, but that's been really huge transformation for me, kind of a turning of that sense of trying to fill myself with a sense of acceptance and belonging, and now to kind of give that sense of belonging and welcome, and then just self-sacrifice for others in that sense. I think that's where I'm thinking is happening.
1: Well, that's beautiful.

0: And certainly it's a great reminder here that our focus on the show is about people discovering the Catholic Church, but we know and we constantly are reminded and we remind each other that it's just another starting point,
1: yeah.
0: right, for the lifelong journey. And that's the deeper journey, that's the harder journey
1: yeah.
0: of turning outward and almost like reinterpreting everything in our
1: yeah.
0: life. Like we might be doing a lot of the same stuff, a lot of the same relationships,
1: right.
0: same work, but it's like looking at it from a whole different angle,
1: yeah.
0: where now it's an outward focused thing. It's
1: yeah.
0: a relational focused thing. It's receiving it. Not grasping it as something that's for me, but receiving
1: yeah.
0: it as a gift to give away.
1: Yeah, yeah, yeah, yeah, yeah, exactly. Yeah, exactly. That's what it was for me. I mean, I'm pretty probably prone to avarice or something, you know, and pride, prideful person, and so I really struggle with that. And so that's exactly kind of the transformation that's taking place. It's hard. I mean, I went from being someone that, you know, bishops in the Methodist Church or like leaders would maybe call and ask to be on committees and mm-hmm. do these types of things, write these things, speak at things. That pretty much just ended overnight for me.
0: Right.
1: And not entirely. There's still little ventures where kind of ecumenical stuff works. And I have friends. I was just at Baylor speaking, and so there are places that are welcome. But it yeah. cut way back.
0: Right.
1: Because that was a real letting go. And I confess, some days I grieve that, you know, I grieve that kind of sense of self and identity that I'd kind of been cultivating previously. But I know that that needs to die. That's got to die.
0: You know, so you're here at the Coming Home Network. You know, we work with people who are becoming Catholic, and that people in your position is something we've always had a heart for, in the sense of pastors, but also, you know, with a wider circle of academics and missionaries, mm-hmm. people for whom becoming Catholic is not just going to RCIA mm-hmm. and sort of just showing up at a different church service, but it really does dig into identity and profession
1: yeah.
0: and vocation
1: yeah.
0: and, you know, the whole sense of what you've been working towards. And that's many Catholics, many lay converts don't quite recognize mm-hmm. that unique position that you're in.
1: Yeah.
0: Yeah. Again, with just a few minutes left, you know, a little bit of, you know, how has Catholic life continued with your
1: yeah.
0: family?
1: Yeah.
0: And
1: yeah.
0: Yeah.
1: Yeah. So we've been, my wife pulls me along in most things. One thing we've really, really loved has been the amazing resources for building the church in the home Catholicism has. It's not a fault of Methodist. I mean, I was raised by really devoted
0: right.
1: Methodists. I know
0: right.
1: a lot of people who are just incredible sanctity mm-hmm. and devotion. At Asbury, I was really, really marveled at some of the lives I saw. These are people for whom being a Christian is the most basic truth about them and
0: right.
1: shapes their whole life.
0: Right.
1: But they're, I just felt like for us, doing that, I felt like something I had to kind of, we had to make up or something like that. And we'd be kind of leeching off Rome. We'd kind of start, my wife started bringing stuff she was finding through this homeschool co-op into our house, saying, hey, you know, we should start celebrate some feast days. Lean into Lent a little harder this year, you know. What do you think about doing, you know, let's do 12 days of Christmas and let's do charitable work, distinct charitable works all every 12 days, you mm-hmm. know. She'd be bringing this stuff into our house. And now it's just sort of like full tilt that way.
0: Right.
1: One of the things we did recently that I think has really made a significant difference in our home, it was my wife's idea. My mother loved to move furniture. And I was the oldest boy. Mm-hmm. And I hated to move furniture. It was, you know, all the time, you know, rearrange. It's just one of her things. Well, my wife is the same way. And so it's kind of always this joke. She'll still say, hey, honey, you know, I got an idea, you know. I'm like, oh, gosh, you know, what do I have to move? And so she comes to me, she says, I got an idea. Let's move the dining room, which was the center room in our house, the way it was laid out. Mm-hmm. Let's just move that into the front room, which would be your typical idea, so that we can create a prayer room mm-hmm. in the center of our house. And I was like, that seems weird. And it involves moving furniture. So I'm naturally opposed to it. But she just sort of, you know, she outfoxes me typically. And so, you know, next thing I know, we're moving the dining room in there. But it was absolutely brilliant. we've built kind of a prayer, a whole room devoted to prayer.

0: rare. But also, you know, there are some chairs around. We can invite friends into it also. And now we're able to kind of center every gathering in this space. These icons and religious art and our rosaries and kind of all this. And it's also the space where I go and sit first thing in the morning. And we pray, you know, we pray our evening prayers together and things like that. That's been really, it's stuff like that that has really fed and nourished my faith, and then also integrated it much more deeply into my family's faith. That's become kind of the center of this. So that's been huge.
1: That's beautiful. And again, a great way to sort of end it and think of this going forward, you know, discovering the church, you know, writ large, but then the continuing journey of then bringing that home to the domestic church, right? Which we're blessed as husbands and fathers, along with our wives, to build. And it's an ongoing journey.
0: Yeah.
1: Thanks so much for sharing your story, Justice.
0: Thank you.
1: Praying for your family and for your continued work teaching history there. And thank you for joining us for this episode of the Journey Home program. I pray that Dr. Justice's story was an inspiration to you. Remember, again, we're all on a journey, right? And we're blessed, you know, that God has led us to his church. But we recognize that it's just the starting gun, right? This is the beginning of the rest of the journey for the rest of our lives, which is to bring the church out there, bring it in here in terms of our habits and how we think and how we act. How we imitate Christ, and that's an ongoing journey. We need to be praying for each other as we go along it. So in the meantime, we'll be back next week for another episode of the Journey Home program, another story. But until then, God bless.
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Hello, I am Father Henry Bocala, a priest of Opus Dei based in Manila. Today I'd like to speak to you about the crisis of faith and relativism. The first thing we need to affirm is that there is a real crisis. A crisis on the level of thoughts and ideas, and as a consequence, also a crisis of lifestyles and human conduct. And we see this all over. The distinction between good and bad is kind of blurred, and the notion of sin has disappeared, and there is a corruption of morals and customs. Well, relativism is like the denial that there is an objective moral truth, which is the same really as the denial of God. And as a consequence, there is a kind of social values are in disarray. On the one hand, we find abortion is rampant, we flush our babies down the drain, but on the other hand, a lot of people are kind of defending and upholding animal rights. We break apart families via divorce, but on the other hand, we find people putting together two men in same-sex unions. You see, there is social decadence, and the culprit is relativism. According to Cardinal Angelo Scola of Milan, this is what they call the tragedy that God is largely forgotten. The crisis of morals is ultimately a crisis of faith, and hence the need for a new evangelization. What the Holy Father, Pope Francis, Pope Benedict XVI, and Pope John Paul II have been saying, the need to preach the gospel anew to nations that used to be the champions of Catholic traditions, but nowadays they are like kind of neo-pagans. Evangelization

0: People always ask me, Father, how should we pray? Well, there's several ways we can do it, but the most important is through the power of the Holy Spirit. We have to pray from our heart. We have to pray honestly and sincerely. We have to allow the Holy Spirit to work through us so that we're not just simply saying words, but we're saying words that can actually change us. Prayer, if it changes us, then we're doing it right.
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4: Family, a prayer that we pray together is a powerful prayer. So please pray together with me our EWTN family prayer. Today we pray to be the Lord's instruments. Lord, make me an instrument of your peace. Where there is hatred, let me sow love. Where there is injury, let me bring pardon. Where there is doubt, let me plant faith. Where there is despair, let me raise hope. Where there is darkness, let me bear light. Where there is sadness, let me spread joy. O Divine Master, grant that I may not so much seek to be consoled as to console, to be understood as to understand, to be loved as to love.

0: Behold the Lamb of God, who takes away the sins of the world. Take this, all of you, and eat of it, for this is my body, which will be given up for you. Take this, all of you, and drink from it, for this is the chalice of my blood,
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ourselves to celebrate the sacred mysteries. I confess to Almighty God, and to you, my brothers and sisters, that I have greatly sinned in my thoughts and in my words, in what I have done and in what I have failed to do, through my most grievous fault. Therefore, I ask Blessed Mary, Ever Virgin, all the angels and saints, and you, my brothers and sisters, to pray for me to the Lord. May Almighty God have mercy on us, forgive us our sins,

0: Let us pray. O God, who have prepared for those who love you good things which no eye can see, fill our hearts, we pray, with the warmth of your love, so that loving you in all things and above all things, we may attain your promises, which surpass every human desire. Through our Lord Jesus Christ, your Son, who lives and reigns with you in the unity of the Holy Spirit, God forever and ever.
1: A reading from the book of the prophet Isaiah. Thus says the Lord, observe what is right, do what is just. For my salvation is about to come, my justice about to be revealed. The foreigners who join themselves to the Lord, ministering to him, loving the name of the Lord, and becoming his servants. All who keep the Sabbath free from profanation and hold to my covenant, them I will bring to my holy mountain and make joyful in my house of prayer. Their burnt offerings and sacrifices will be acceptable on my altar, for my house should be called a house of prayer for all peoples.

A reading from the letter of St. Paul to the Romans. Brothers and sisters, I am speaking to you Gentiles, inasmuch as I am the apostle to the Gentiles. I glory in my ministry, in order to make my race jealous, and thus save some of them. For if their rejection is the reconciliation of the world, what will their acceptance be but life from the dead? For the gifts and the call of God are irrevocable. Just as you once disobeyed God, but have now received mercy because of their disobedience, so they have now disobeyed in order that, by virtue of the mercy shown to you, they too may now receive mercy. For God delivered all to disobedience, that he might have mercy upon all. Verbum Domini.

At that time, Jesus withdrew to the region of Tyre and Sidon. And behold, a Canaanite woman of that district came and called out, "Have pity on me, Lord, son of David. My daughter is tormented by a demon." But Jesus did not say a word in answer to her. Jesus' disciples came and asked him, "Send her away, for she keeps calling out after us." He said in reply, "I was sent only to the lost sheep of the house of Israel." But the woman came and did Jesus homage, saying, "Lord, help me." He said in reply, "It is not right to take the food of the children and throw it to the dogs." She said, "Please, Lord, for even the dogs eat the scraps that fall from the table of their masters." Then Jesus said to her in reply, "O woman, great is your faith. Let it be done for you as you wish." And the woman's daughter was healed from that hour.

One of the blessings here at EWTN that we have come to enjoy is having interns who are studying communications in Rome. Father Jovan is from India. He's studying at Santa Croce in Rome, communications. And over the years, we've gotten to know priests from South America, from Africa, from the Philippines, and from India. And it's really helped us to better understand the universality of the church. And so we've been enjoying having Father Jovan at dinner at night and learning more about the church in India and just the Indian culture, because today's readings really point to that universality. And so today's first reading is about that, and it's actually a passage that our Lord himself quotes. In Matthew's gospel, he cleanses the temple, and he said, the Lord said, my house shall be called a house of prayer, and you've turned it into a marketplace. And so it's a house of prayer for all peoples. And the context for this passage, and this is the third and final section in Isaiah's prophecies, chapter 56, is that the people who have been in exile now have come back. They've been come back to their homeland, to Judah, to Jerusalem. And so the temple is going to be rebuilt. But now it's going to be something different. Whereas before it was indeed this chosen people, and St. Paul speaks of that too. He said, you know, my own race, they rejected the gospel. But that led to your Gentile conversion. And that, and may in God's mercy, may that lead to their conversion now, too, to Christ and to the gospel. And so the temple is going, it is being rebuilt, but now it's going to be something new. The foreigners, the non-Israelite people who join themselves to the Lord, ministering to him, loving the name of the Lord, and becoming his servants. All who keep the Sabbath. That's most all of us, right? That who desire to keep the Sabbath, that we're welcome to the Lord, to hold to his covenant, hold to my covenant. For my house shall be called a house of prayer for all the peoples. You know, when Mother Angelica established this monastery here, there was a sign out in the front, and they have it now actually up at Hansville. And it said, this house of prayer is open to people of all faiths. So Mother wanted everybody to feel welcome to come here to this house of prayer, this house of the Lord that he had established here in Birmingham, in Irondale. And so all peoples, we heard that word all again and again and again. And so as our choir was singing Psalm 67 today, and we sang with them, O God, let all the nations praise you. And we heard this four times this morning already. My house shall be called a house of prayer for all peoples. The psalm, may your way be known upon earth among all nations, your salvation. May the peoples praise you, O God. May all the peoples praise you. And may all the ends of the earth fear him. So it is this universality, which is such a wonderful thing. In my own travels, you just feel at home. Wherever there's a Catholic church, you feel at home there. Because we're all united in our one faith. You know, Pope Leo, in his past Wednesday audience, he's been talking about the liturgy. And this past Wednesday, he talked about the liturgical year. So we have the liturgical year that you know. It begins with the season of Advent, this waiting, this longing for the coming of the Messiah. And we're hearing from the prophets and that longing of the people. And then in the Easter Triduum, all of these mysteries that completed all that Christ did,
we celebrate those in his resurrection. And at the end of the liturgical year with Christ the King, his coming again in glory. But what he brought out, what the Council Fathers at Vatican II brought out, is that Sunday is the foundation and the kernel of the whole year. Every Sunday is a weekly Easter. And so think about that. And he even quotes that, you know, in two languages and perhaps in others, we still use the word Sunday, you know, referring to that original name for that day, Sunday, and also in German, it's Sonntag or something like that. So, but how we can Christianize that and saying Jesus is the Son of Righteousness, and so it is his day, it is the Lord's day. And it's a weekly Easter in that we need to come together. We need to come together to hear his word, to be united, to participate in his divine life in the Eucharist, and to be gathered as one. That's important. You know, of course, these masses are transmitted throughout the world. And for those of you who are homebound, who maybe have no opportunity, you're in prisons or other situations where you're not able to get to Mass, we're grateful that we're able to provide this for you. But if you're able to get to Mass, you should attend Mass to be among the people of God, to be united with others. And we're changed. I've remarked that when I was a young priest and going to different parishes, and you would often see people come in with just kind of the burden, kind of beat down by the week and the troubles of the week and all of that. And it's like something happens that changes them. During that Mass, there's given like this renewal, this strength for the journey forward as we're sent forth. That's the gift that we have in this weekly Easter, this celebration of Easter Sunday, or Sunday, which is a weekly Easter. We enjoyed having the Dominican friars here, and I got to meet a number of the so-called Hillbilly Thomas, and to go to their concert here. And I was speaking to one of them, Father Jonah Teller. They had a Mass here the next day. And I was talking about this song that he had written. He gave this beautiful story of this woman that he had met in a park. And so he's at St. Joseph's in Greenwich Village in Manhattan. And not far from St. Joseph's Church is a park. And so he will go there and he will walk through the park. He says, you know, wearing his Dominican habit does create a lot of conversation.

conversations. People are curious, they have questions. But there was one area that he always avoided, and he said, rain or shine, there are always people there. It was a place where drug deals were being done. People with addictions going there to get the fix that they needed. So he would avoid that area. Rain or shine, there was always people there. He would go to the other areas. But one day he decided, you know, I need to go there too. And so he goes there and he meets this woman named Gloria, whose soul would want to be free of this addiction and all the things that it led her to do that she was so ashamed of. She wanted this chain broken, and she had tried, and she had done a number of things. And he said to her, would you like to pray? She said, no. She said, no. Because in her mind, God would never hear her prayer. She was too far from him. And so Father Jonah wrote this song called Gloria, and he actually has kind of the Gloria that we hear at Mass kind of woven into it, but he's telling her story. And I said to him the next day, I said, well, you're enlisting the prayers of a lot of people, everybody who's heard that song. And so we pray for Gloria, that she may realize that she's part of all the nations, all the peoples that would be called to the house of prayer of the Lord, to be renewed in that weekly Easter, to have the satisfaction of our heart's deepest longing and that participation in the life of Christ and the Holy Eucharist. So I really wanted to find the lyrics to that song, but I couldn't find them. I think it's recently written and perhaps on their new CD. But what I did find, and I was delighted to find, was another story that Father Jonah Teller told in the Magnificat booklet a couple of years ago. And it's probably about one of his Dominican confreres who is a chaplain at a college. And this woman walks in, and she said, I'd like to talk to you about becoming Catholic. And he said, okay, why? I don't know. I don't know, but I can show you. Let me show you in the chapel. So she led him into the chapel, and she pointed to the tabernacle, straight to it, and said, I want that. And he said, do you know what that is? And she said, no, I have no idea, but I want that. She had experienced that reality of the Lord's real presence, that the Eucharist is not a thing, but a person, the Lord. And the liturgical year is not just remembering what took place 2,000 years ago, which has no significance on my life today. That's not the liturgical year. It's Christ walking with us and enabling us to enter into these mysteries of our salvation, salvation history, how he's worked throughout all of human history. And we're entering into that with Christ, and the graces of those moments are being given to us. And in the weekly Easter, we're experiencing in some way our own resurrection that is to come, because we do not receive the dead flesh of Christ, but we receive the risen Lord. And we can't but experience our own resurrection in some way when we receive one who's risen from the dead in the Eucharist. I want that. That's what I want. I want that. I want the Eucharist. It's the only thing that satisfies the deepest recesses of our hearts.

And so I'd just like to invite those of you who may be with us. Maybe you're like Gloria. Maybe you say, I'm just too bad. I don't want to pray. I can't pray. God would never hear my prayer. This house of prayer, the Catholic Church, is a house of prayer for all peoples, especially the broken. And so this woman, her life is broken. Her daughter is tormented by a demon. And perhaps you've had the experience like she had, where it seems like the Lord isn't answering your prayers. He's not listening, you think. Of course he is. The Lord doesn't say a word when she first approaches him. Or even that you're just being put off. It's not right to give the food of the children to the dogs. Well, the Lord's referring to the fact that he's here for the house of Israel, the chosen people. That's the food that he is to give. The dogs were the Gentiles. But he's so moved by her faith, her persistence. She could see his goodness. She could see that there was no contempt in his eyes toward her, as it seems like the apostles, send her away. Send her away. But she could see in his eyes there was no such contempt. And so she could persevere. She could persist. Woman, great is your faith. May it be done as you wish. So, dear people, those of you who may think, you know, God is not interested, he doesn't care, that you're cut off, your prayer is worthless, how wrong you are. The house of prayer is a prayer, a place for all peoples, and that includes the broken ones, which is all of us, in one way or another. We need the healing that he alone can give. I want that. And I want you to have that. I want you to have that healing remedy, which is our Lord's word that we hear in the Sunday Easter. And the participation in his life that we enjoy at every Mass and every reception of Holy Communion. And Pope Leo, in his commentary, he said, it's like if you connect all these Sundays, these 2,000 years the Christians have celebrated, they've gathered together on the Lord's Day, on Sunday, the day of his resurrection, and you connect them, it's like an arrow pointing toward the future resurrection and the Lord's return in glory. So participate in Mass. Benefit from all that the Lord wants to give you. Because, as he himself said, that the house of the Lord is a house for all peoples. I believe in one God, the Father Almighty, maker of heaven and earth, of all things visible and invisible. The only begotten Son of God, born of the Father before all ages, God from God, light from light, true God from true God, begotten, not made, consubstantial with the Father. Through him all things were made. For us men and for our salvation, he came down from heaven, and by the Holy Spirit was incarnate of the Virgin Mary and became man. For our sake he was crucified under Pontius Pilate. He suffered death and was buried, and rose again on the third day, in accordance with the Scriptures. He ascended into heaven, and is seated at the right hand of the Father. He will come again in glory to judge the living and the dead, and his kingdom will have no end. I believe in the Holy Spirit, the Lord, the giver of life, who proceeds from the Father and the Son, with the Father and the Son is adored and glorified, who has spoken through the prophets. I believe in one holy Catholic and apostolic church. I confess one baptism for the forgiveness of sins, and I look forward to the resurrection.

0: resurrection of the dead, and the life of the world to come. And let us offer our petitions with firm confidence, knowing that with God all things are possible.
1: For God's assistance and divine guidance for our Holy Father in his efforts to build peace in the world, we pray to the Lord. For all those suffering from abuse, psychological or physical, that Christ may bring them healing and consolation, we pray to the Lord. That God, who knows us and loves us unconditionally, may inspire and sustain our work to eliminate abortion and the conditions that lead to it. We pray to the Lord. For EWTN, that God may watch over and protect this good work and use it always for the salvation of souls. We pray to the Lord. That the Lord will lead all those who have died to himself and console those who mourn their loss. We pray to the Lord.
0: In your love, Lord, answer our humble prayer. Give us the grace to see what we have to do and the strength to do it. Through Christ our Lord.
2: Amen.

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light. Yet you who alone are good, the source of life, have made all that is, so that you might fill your creatures with blessings and bring joy to many of them by the glory of your light. And so in your presence are countless hosts of angels who serve you day and night, and gazing upon the glory of your face, glorify you without ceasing.

We give you praise, Father, most holy, for you are great, and you have fashioned all your works in wisdom and in love. You form man in your own image and entrusted the whole world to his care, so that in serving you alone, the Creator, he might have dominion over all creatures. And when through disobedience he had lost your friendship, you did not abandon him to the domain of death, for you came in mercy to the aid of all, so that those who seek might find you. Time and again you offered them covenants, and through the prophets taught them to look forward to salvation. And you so loved the world, Father, most holy, that in the fullness of time you sent your only begotten Son to be our Savior. Made incarnate by the Holy Spirit and born of the Virgin Mary, he shared our human nature in all things but sin. To the poor he proclaimed the good news of salvation, to prisoners freedom, and to the sorrowful of heart joy. To accomplish your plan, he gave himself up to death, and rising from the dead, he destroyed death and restored life. And that we might live no longer for ourselves, but for him who died and rose again for us, he sent the Holy Spirit from you, Father, as the first fruits for those who believe. So that bringing to perfection his work in the world, he might sanctify creation to the full. Therefore, O Lord, we pray, may this same Holy Spirit graciously sanctify these offerings, that they may become the body and blood of our Lord Jesus Christ, for the celebration of this great mystery, which he himself left us as an eternal covenant. For when the hour had come for him to be glorified by you, Father most holy, having loved his own who were in the world, he loved them to the end. And while they were at supper, he took bread, blessed and broke it, and gave it to his disciples, saying, take this, all of you, and eat of it,

In a similar way, taking the chalice filled with the fruit of the vine, he gave thanks and gave the chalice to his disciples, saying, Take this, all of you, and drink from it, for this is the chalice of my blood, the blood of the new and eternal covenant, which will be poured out for you and for many for the forgiveness of sins.

0: Therefore, Lord, as we now celebrate the memorial of our redemption, we remember Christ's death and his descent to the realm of the dead. We proclaim his resurrection and his ascension to your right hand. And as we await his coming in glory, we offer you his body and blood, the sacrifice acceptable to you, which brings salvation to the whole world. Look, O Lord, upon the sacrifice which you yourself have provided for your church, and grant in your loving kindness to all who partake of this one bread and one chalice, that gathered into one body by the Holy Spirit, they may truly become a living sacrifice in Christ to the praise of your glory.
1: Therefore, Lord, remember now all for whom we offer this sacrifice, especially your servant Leo, our Pope, Stephen, our Bishop, and the whole order of bishops and all the clergy, those who take part in this offering, those who gather here before you, your entire people, and all who seek you with a sincere heart. Remember also those who have died in the peace of your Christ, and all the dead whose faith you alone have known.
0: To all of us, your children, grant, O merciful Father, that we may enter into a heavenly inheritance with the Blessed Virgin Mary, Mother of God, with Blessed Joseph, her spouse, and with your apostles and saints in your kingdom, there with the whole of creation, freed from the corruption of sin and death, may we glorify you through Christ our Lord, through whom you bestow on the world all that is good. Through him and with him and in him, O God, Almighty Father, in the unity of the Holy Spirit,

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For those who cannot now receive Jesus in the Blessed Sacrament, we offer the following prayer. Eternal Father, I offer up to Thee my intellect, that it may learn to know Thee alone. Sweetest Jesus, I offer up to Thee my memory, that it may remember Thee alone. Holy Spirit, Spirit of charity, I offer up to Thee my will, that Thou mayest enkindle and warm it by Thy divine love. Adorn my soul with Thy seven gifts, and let me become Thy pure temple. Fill me with Thy grace, and prepare my heart to receive spiritually my God. Jesus, my God, as I am unable to receive Thee sacramentally, do Thou receive me into Thy heart, and unite me so perfectly with it that nothing may ever be able to separate me, even for a moment, from Thee. Engulf my misery and my nothingness in the abyss of Thy mercy, that I, changed into Thee, may henceforth live only for Thee, by Thee, and in Thee. Come, therefore, Thou, my only satisfaction, come to take possession of this heart, which belongs to Thee, and cannot live one moment without Thee. Amen.

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6: We're all called to be great saints. Don't miss the opportunity.
7: Yeah. Hi, everybody. You know, I read a book. It was sent to me. I thought it was a gift. Turned out to be a mistake. They sent it to the wrong place. But anyway, I started to read it. Oh, thank you. I already told them about you. You might as well come up with it. Thank you. Ooh. I have a thing with ice, and that's gonna stick me right in the nose. You know, you can't even have a glass of water without turmoil or something, and my hands all wet. Anyway, it's fun. Anyway, I read this book. It's called 40 Dreams of St. John Bosco. Well, he called them dreams, but they were visions. Thank you. Oh boy, how'd you do that? They were visions, really. And I want to read it to you. I just want to, you know, I'm always kind of hard on you, you know. I'm always threatening you with hellfire, and I make you want to go to confession, and I tell you how terrible you are, and how many sins there are, and you're not doing a good job. And this tonight, I thought I'd be nice. To a point. I've got to be nice tonight. And I am going to read you a vision of Don Bosco. Now, Don Bosco is a saint. All of this is approved, so you don't have to wonder, worry, or get frustrated. Now, this is Don Bosco, right here. And he founded the Salesian Order. It says, on the night of December 6, the following happened. It seemed to me I was standing on a hill, looking down on an immense plain that stretched away into the invisible distance. Can you imagine that? You got that in your mind? Oh, that's a pretty big place. It was as blue as the sea in perfect calm. So you can see this

blue expanse, and he went as far as he could see. But I wasn't looking at water. It was crystal, unblemished and sparkling. How do you like that? Whew. All you people gone to hell, you better change your mind. I told you it wouldn't be totally good, but long and broad avenues divided the plain into large gardens of indescribable beauty. Can you imagine that? Big gardens in which were lawns, groves of ornamental trees, flowering shrubs, flower beds, everything you see in an awesome garden. I saw a garden of a past king, I forget who he was. Everything was manicured. I mean, the shrubs looked like animals, and oh, it was awesome. Well, there were trees. Now listen to this. There were trees whose leaves seemed to be of gold. And branches and trunks of these trees, precious stones. Can you imagine that? See what you're gonna miss if you don't stop monkeying around. Scattered here and there in the gardens were buildings whose appearance and magnificence was something to behold. I could not estimate what immense sums of money even one of those would have cost to build. See, he thought he was on Earth. See, that was the whole problem. As I stood there wrapped in wonder, the sound of sweet, entrancing music filled the air. All possible instruments seemed to be combining in harmony. Then I saw a great throng of people in the gardens. Some were walking, some were sitting, all radiantly happy. Some were playing instruments, but it was obvious they all derived equal pleasure hearing the others. Now, you don't get that on Earth. I have one sister practicing on a trumpet. I know. I always thought if you had a trumpet and you blew, something would come out, and it does, but it's not recognizable. She blows hard, and so when I pass that particular room, I go, oh, she'll learn. But see, I don't see this in the horizon yet. Now, they were singing in Latin. How do you like that? They were singing honor and glory to God, the Almighty Father, creator of the ages, who was, who is, and who will come to judge the living and the dead. Then suddenly, I saw an army of boys. Many of them I knew, many I didn't know. This endless line began moving towards me, and the head of it was Dominic Savio. Now, Dominic Savio was one of the boys that Don Bosco took care of, and he died a very saintly life. Well, I did not know whether I was awake or dreaming. I clapped my hands together and felt my arms and chest to see if it was real, to see if I was real. Then an intense, brilliant light shone around me. All the boys were radiant with happiness. Wouldn't you like to walk down a sidewalk
or drive your car and wait for a red light and have the guy next to you say, hi, instead of going, why don't you move? The light turned. You wouldn't have any of that. Can you imagine this place where everybody there enjoys one another? Listen. This light shone in all the boys' eyes, and their faces had ineffable peace and contentment. Wow. They smiled at me. And they looked as if they were going to say something, but they didn't. Now Dominic walked forward on his own until he stood close to me. He looks at me. And oh, he had on a white tunic, which reached to his feet, interwoven with golden threads and sparkling jewels. Around his waist had a broad red sash that had precious stones of every color. Around his neck, there was a necklace of wildflowers, and they were filled with precious stones. The others were dressed in various degrees of splendor. Splendor. I thought to myself, what does this mean, and where am I? Then Dominic spoke. And Dominic said to Bosco, why are you standing there as if you were dumb? I thought that was great. That's the kind of way I would have talked to him. See, that's why I like that. Are you not the one I knew who was always so fearless, able to sustain persecutions, calumnies, and dangers of every kind? Have you lost your courage? He even get it there. I replied, are you really Dominic Savio? Don't you recognize me, Dominic said. Well, how is it you're here? I have come to talk to you, he said. We spoke together when I was alive. You're always so kind and generous to me. Ask me anything you wish. Boy, I'm glad I wasn't there. That would be very dangerous. So Dominic said, where am I? Or Don Bosco. He said, you're in a place of happiness, where all that is beautiful can be enjoyed. Is this heaven? He said, no. You know what I thought? There's nothing here that says it. I'm wondering if that was limbo. I just got to wonder, because here's what he says. He says, no, whatever is here is of the earth, although improved beyond conception by the power of God. Doesn't that sound like limbo? Whew. No living person can Eve ever see or imagine the wonders of eternity. They can't even imagine this vision of what this is. And he said, would it be possible to have natural light more brilliant than this? And Dominic Savio said, oh, yes, yes, yes. He said, now look in the distance. Poor Don Bosco is looking. And way in the distance, he sees a most beautiful light, way out. I looked, and a ray of life suddenly appeared, so penetrating and of such brilliance that I had to close my eyes. And I cried out in alarm so loudly, I woke the priest up next door. I opened my eyes after a moment and said, but surely that's divine light. And Dominic said, no. Even that does not give you any idea of divine life. In heaven we enjoy God, and that

everything, he said. I want to impress upon you, because this was so visual, what we could forfeit by living a bad life. And this isn't even heaven. This is, I don't know what it is. It's an antechamber. Maybe it is. Who knows? We never did know where it was. I had by now recovered my amazement, and I said, "Why are you wearing this dazzling white tunic?" And Dominique didn't answer, but the choir answered in Latin. They had their loins girt and had washed their tunics in the blood of the Lamb. Then I realized the red sash was a symbol of their great efforts and sacrifices to be holy and pure. My eyes were drawn to these ranks of boys behind Dominique, and I said to him, "Who are these boys and why are they so radiant?" And Dominique said, "These are like," he didn't say they were, "but like the angels of heaven." And he said, "Why are you take precedence since you're not the oldest?" And Dominique Savio said, "I am God's ambassador." Now you get the impression. Reminds me of something that's kind of funny. This old Irish woman didn't want to die. And the priest came over, anointed her, and he said, "You got to die now. God wants you, this is your time." "No," she said, "I can't die. They have no tea up there. I got to have my tea in the morning, in the noon, and at night." She's talking about tea. In case my Irish accent isn't too good. And Father looked at her and he said, "Oh, but they do have tea up there." She said, "Are you sure?" "Oh, yeah. There's Glorificamus tea and Benedicimus tea. Benedicamus tea. Glorificamus tea." "Oh," she said, "then I'll go." And she died. Anyway, I really don't think it's true, but it sounds good. Now, Don Bosco was a practical man, and he was going to take advantage of the opportunity. And he says, "Tell me about my work." And Dominique Savio said, "In regard to the past, your congregation does much good. Look over there. There is a great gathering of boys." So Don Bosco looks in that direction. Oh, how many there were. Hundreds and thousands. He said, "Now look what's written on the entrance of the garden." It said, "Silesian Garden." Now all those who were there are Salesians, and are those who have been educated by you or your sons. And then he said something I never forgot when I read this years and years ago. He said, Dominique Savio said to Don Bosco, "Count them if you can, but they would be many, many more still, if only you had greater faith and confidence in God." That scared me. I don't know about you, but it scared me. And all of my life, my life since I began to know Jesus, you know, I've always feared that. Always feared. If I think God is inspiring me to do something, I'm going to do it right then and there. Why? I'm afraid.

I'm afraid to disappoint him. I don't know what's tagged on. And all this that's gone on the last 20 years here, sometimes the greatest miracle was hitched onto the tiniest inspiration or a phone call, which you could just as well never made. Kind of scary to me. I don't want to miss that opportunity. So, Don Bosco he felt very bad. He determined that from then on he was going to have more faith and more trust in God. And you need to do that tonight. We all do. We need to have more trust and faith in God. We need to. You know, we have taken upon ourselves many gods. Many gods. We have the God of computers. Say, well, what's wrong with computers? Nothing. Unless it's become your God. Everything is run by computer. All kinds of, this whole network is run by all kinds of machines. Big machines. If we didn't have them, we couldn't reach you. We couldn't talk to you about Jesus or a place that's not heaven. Pretty close, though. And it's real. It's there. Well, you see, that's happening is, I think, in the world. We can do anything. We can accomplish almost anything. We put a man on the moon, and then we got tired of that. And we do other things. We clone sheep, and now they're trying to clone a human being. And see, we're both preoccupied with these modern wonders that they've kind of substituted for God. That we don't need anything. We have a lot of gadgets, millions of gadgets. You push a button and this happens, and you push another button and that happens. Some are good, some not so good. See? And we're trained, first grade, second grade, third grade. We're trained to use computers. Well, like I said, there's nothing wrong with it. Unless you're so dependent upon things that God is not necessary in your life. That's the problem, you see. It's true of everything, really. Money, position, greed, ambition, honors. See, it's all become so much a part of our life. If you're filled, you're not hungry. All right? If your tummy's full, you're not hungry. Did you ever get hungry with a full stomach? No, you can't. Even looking at food can be disgusting. So we're all full today. The whole world is full of things. Yeah? And we don't need God. See, because that's why on elections we're so uptight, because it's the economy. See, you got to worry about the economy. And when you look at the world today, I read a wonderful book. I can't tell you what it is, because then you're all going to ask for it and I don't have it. Then you'll be mad and I'll be sad because I can't get it to you. Maybe I'll find out how I can. But it's a rendition of all the chastisements have happened since Abraham. And they all happened for one reason. They didn't need God anymore. They were sufficient unto themselves. And little by little, the Lord took this away, and then he took that away, and then he took that away. Why? Because he loves you. He loves us all.

He loves every one of us. He does. He wants you to go to this place, beyond this place, because this wasn't even heaven. Well, let's go on and see what happens. He said, these flowers are virtues and qualities that all of these boys had. See, they're virtues, qualities of soul that all of these, but now that's what it said. The rose is a symbol of their love. The violet, a symbol of their humility. The sunflowers of obedience, gentium of penance, the ears of corn, frequent communion. See, what happens here, you and I can practice virtue. We can say yes to God when it's hard to say yes to God. We can give him everything we have. We can love our neighbor and do good to our neighbor. We want to imitate Jesus, but when we get there, everybody will know in what you excelled. They'll look at you in all the glory and splendor of your garments, of your face, of your whole being, and they will know. This man was so humble. See, the sacrifices we make here turn into awesome jewels there. Now you say, you're pulling my leg. Look, I'm going to pull your leg. It's about time you all catch on to why you're here. It's ridiculous not to know these things. See, we go around suffering and we offer this up and we offer that up. And we say, what's the use? Look at so-and-so. He's a liar, he's a cheat, he's a deceiver, and an adulteress, and he rides around in a Rolls Royce. I can tell you where that Rolls Royce is going to end up. He's not taking it with him. This poor beggar on a street may go up, die, and have the most awesome garments because he was humble and loving. Patient and accepted God's will in his life. That's the way it is. That's the way it is. Now, isn't that good? Isn't that good? And then Don Balto asked Dominic Savio, what was the greatest consolation you had when you died? You know what he said? The greatest consolation with the loving care and help of the Mother of God. Who, all of you that kind of dumped Our Lady, you better get straight. You better shape up. She'll be there. But you got to bring her back in your life. She's our great intercessor. Then Don Bosco asked about the future. And he got it. Dominic Savio said, in this coming year, you will have great sorrows to bear. Altogether, 8 of your sons will die. But be of good health. They will all go to heaven. God is with you and with your sons. Well, this kind of goes on. Don Bosco asked about Pius IX, and Dominic Savio said he won't be here long. Then the funny part of it is, Dominic Savio was going to start to leave. He said, my time is up. I thought that's kind of cute. God gave him so much time and he's losing it. His time is up. So what does Don Bosco go? He tries to grab hold of him. That was a mistake. And Dominic Savage said, what are you trying to do? He said, I don't want to let you go. Are you bodily here? Are you really my son, Dominic? Well, Dominic said, this is how things are.
In God's providence, someone who is dead has to appear to someone still alive. He is seen as a normal body, but you cannot touch him. You know, Our Lady of Fatima, or La Salette, I forget. Our Lady promised that after the warning, whatever comes, purification, whatever you want to call it, Our Lord and Our Lady will leave a sign that you can televise, we'll be there, that you can see, but you can't touch. And I will make a bet, I'm making all kinds of bets tonight, I'll make a bet that this is what's going to happen. You're going to reach for it, it's like, well, it's like air. But when you come back, there it is again. Oh, I think wonderful things are going to happen. I'm getting excited. Because I think finally, the Lord will deliver us from the power of Satan. He will. Be of good cheer. This that I read you wasn't even heaven. I think it was limbo, but I can't prove it. All you theologians out there, don't jump up and down. You can't prove it either. That's the way it is. Heaven is of such beauty. And it's right and just that you and I work for it. From nothing comes more than nothing. It's right that we work for it. It's right. It's right that we're purified. It's right that you and I have to suffer many, many things, because he did. It's all right and it's just. Because of what you're going to see. Because of what you're going to look at, what you're going to hear, what you're going to know. And the love there is so awesome. You can't even imagine being loved by everybody. Don't you all have somebody don't love you? Thinks you're a pill. I got a lot of people think I'm a pill. I don't care. It doesn't bother me any. But see, all of these things, you know, our Lord said, if you suffered persecution for love of him, you'd get brothers, sisters, mothers, fathers, homes, and land, everything. Double, double, double. We don't know what that means. We look at it and say, yeah, yeah, yeah. Give it to me here. Bella, you've had cancer, suffered so much. Well, you can't believe the beauty in heaven. You can't believe the feeling of being totally loved and seeing that you're loved by God and everybody around you. Those of you that are lonely, when you get there, everybody will come running up to you and say, oh, welcome. And one or two may say, I've been waiting for you. And you'll say, really? Who are you? I was praying for poor sinners, and there you were. That's what's going to happen. I'm not making it up. And then, for the first time, you'll see your guardian angel. If we could see our guardian angel, we wouldn't move. We'd just sit there and look at him. That's what we do. Why? Because he's there. That's why. He's there. Oh. Could you imagine the first hour you're dead? Everybody's rummaging through your drawers and all of your hidden places in your closets and
They're gone through

0: everything over this trash you left. But up there, you're going to look down and say, ugh. Because you may have a garment on that has the same jewels. See? On earth, you may have sold your body for a diamond. Think about it. But if you lost that soul for that diamond, you'd never see anything beautiful again. But if you were virtuous and pure, your whole garment would be made out of the most precious jewels, and jewels you never saw in your life down here. Heaven, heaven. And I think when the Lord gets done with all of us, the earth will be like heaven. Can you imagine when Our Lady ties up that demon in hell? And you won't have any more temptations, you won't have any more bad thoughts, you won't have any more angry thoughts, you won't have any more jealousy or greed, and you won't have any of that. You may not have many things, but who needs them, really? Happiness comes from here. Well, we have some phone calls coming. We have a call. Hello?
1: Hello, Mother?
0: Yeah, where are you from?
1: From Michigan.
0: Wonderful.
1: First, I have to say it is great to talk to you. I think you're wonderful.
0: Thank you.
1: And I would like to know what limbo is and what purpose it serves.
0: Well, I guess it's a place we put everybody that wasn't baptized. And the reason they do that is because the Lord said, unless you are baptized with the Spirit and water, you cannot enter the kingdom. In other words, you cannot get to heaven unless the divine indwelling is within you. That's Father, Son, Holy Spirit. That's baptism. So, in view of what our Lord said, the church never did quite know what to do. Children, I think all aborted children are baptized in their own blood. They're baptized. Of all the people in the world, they're baptized. They die unjustly, but they're baptized. I'd make a bet. But there are the element of people, maybe good people, I'm sure. People who live good lives or died young, died before they even knew the name of God. And so we kind of put them in limbo. But I got, because I never know, I never knew, nobody ever explained limbo to me. What do you explain? Kind of, here's heaven, you got to be baptized to get to heaven, or have the baptism of desire. See, for example, if a person on his way being baptized, he's killed in an automobile accident, the church considers that baptism because he was on his way to be baptized. It's called the baptism of desire. Martyrs, a lot of the martyrs, I mean, the first 100, 200, 300 years, perhaps they were on their way to be baptized. See, and they're martyred for Jesus. But limbo, it's always there, and I don't know about you, and you know, it's not a doctrine of the church, but I found great comfort in reading that. Because Dominic Savio said to Don Bosco, this is a place of earth. I'd sure like to find that one for a few minutes. Knowing me as I do, I'd probably snitch a few leaves. That's why the Lord don't show it to me. Yeah, we can't trust her in this garden, you know. She'll take all the jewels and put them on the Blessed Sacrament. Anyway, I think, honey, that to me it gives me a place to look at. It may not be there at all, I don't know. I'm not making a church statement, but that little place that Don Bosco was, it just seemed to me it had human, and a human element to it. There were trees and leaves, nothing like ours here, nothing. I don't know what I'd do if I found a solid crystal garden or something, and all the flowers have jewels. Now imagine what heaven must be like. And you know what would make me wonder about heaven, and just, you can't even imagine, St. Paul said, eye has not seen, nor ear heard what it's like up there. Please, don't throw it away. Don't throw it away. There's nothing but misery if you do. Nothing but misery. Forever. Think about it. But that's what I think. That's what limbo, honey. A very beautiful place of total happiness. The difference is they will never see God. They will know God. They will praise God. They will sing songs to Him. And they will enjoy the fruits of where they are. But only in heaven can you see Him face to face. See? Forever. We have another call. Hello?
2: Yes, thank you, Mother, for taking my call. Mm-hmm. I wanted to ask, does God still communicate to people through dreams?
0: Well, He can. I don't know if He does. He appeared to Joseph a couple times in a dream. Who else? Frances Xavier Cabrini. Right? Yeah, she used to dream. But, you know, I think these people are just humble. They saw something, they felt something. I know one of Don Bosco's brothers, boys, died, and he said to him before he died, show me whether or not, tell me whether you went to heaven. So it was the night of the funeral, and all the men, the boys were in this great big room, and all of a sudden it was like a hurricane.

One of them had a green veil over his face. The other one was Jesus. And the third one, she said, looked like Jesus. Exactly, but he didn't have a beard. Well, I thought it was the Trinity, the Father, because no one could look at the Father and live. In a human life, you have to be in heaven to see God face to face. She recognized Jesus. And you say, well, the spirit doesn't have a beard because he's a spirit. Oh, I know that, for goodness sakes. We're not stupid. Everybody knows that. But we have eyes and ears, and we have to use these eyes and ears. We're human. God treats us like human beings. He respects the dignity he gave us. And so, I knew who she saw. Well, what was that all about? Did she have a mission? I think she did. Her mission was suffering. Her mission was to suffer. We can't say why. Maybe just to be like Jesus. But we all have a mission. All of us. Well, I don't know any mission. Well, the fact you're alive, that's a mission. The fact that you can pray for people. I just wish I could share some things with you, but I can't. Or I won't. But please pray. Pray for priests. Pray for religious. Pray for poor sinners, that they get their wits together. I think we have time for another call. Hello? We don't? Just call already? No. Oh, well, whatever. I love you, all of you. And I want you all to go to heaven. I want us all of us in the whole wide world, to enjoy that awesomeness of heaven and the Father and Jesus. Can you imagine yourself when you're there looking at Our Lady face to face and talking to her as much as you want to for the first time? Oh, there's so much up there, so much. That God wants to give us generously, so much. And since we don't want it, so many don't want it, he's going to purify it. I think he is. It may not be a big star fall in your backyard. Maybe California is a good example. It must be hard not to have electricity. We can't get out of bed without putting a light on. You can't do a thing without electricity. Oh, is that a God? We don't know. It certainly is a dependence. We do it automatic. You go in a room where there's daylight. You can't iron, you can't wash, you can't make toast, you can't get out of bed, you got in bed, let you turn the light off. I use oxygen all night, and I had the machine running. I got in bed, and I thought, gee, it's comfortable. And I thought, yeah, you don't have your oxygen on. Well, before I could get out of bed, I had to put the light on. So I put the light on. I put the oxygen on my side. I went to bed, the light was on. I had to get up and turn the light off. That's how dependent we are. You know? We can't even make a fire. We don't know how to make a fire. You know how to make a fire?

Well, you get a match. But then you only have a fire. You don't have much light. See how dependent we are? Well, maybe. I don't know. I only know one thing. God loves us. He's going to do everything in his power to see that you and I get to heaven. Ah, that's what you want, huh? You want to know the book. Boy, am I going to get in trouble tomorrow with the catalog department. It's called 40 Dreams of St. Don Bosco. 40 Dreams. They're all dreams. Well, I think they're visions, but nobody asked my opinion. Oh, they're wonderful. How two boys were attacked by a monster and a partridge and a quail. I don't know what that, the precious handkerchief of purity. Oh, there's just all kinds. There's 40 of them here. And you know what? The Lord sent an angel who was in the form of a dog, a big dog. And one night, Don Bosco wanted to leave and go somewhere, and that dog stood in front of the door. He wouldn't let him go. He would appear every time his life was in danger. Go and buy some books on the saints. Read about heaven. Read about these holy men and women. I can tell you, the news is, I guess it's okay, but that won't get you to heaven. I would look and see where you're going. That's what I do. You can't get in the car and start to move. You got to say, where are you going? I don't know. Well, you're going to go around in a circle. Okay? Try that. We are all destined to go to heaven. If you don't keep the commandments, you're doing everything that's terrible, impure, lying, cheating, deceiving. You live your whole life that way. You got a chance, but for goodness sake, go to confession. Because when he comes, it may be very sudden. And then what? Well, time is really short, isn't it? We're about finished. We got about 10 seconds, 5 seconds. Those fingers are going to start going up. 1, 2, 3. I love you. And God loves you infinitely. Do all you can to live with him eternally. Bye now.

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2: This is a Did You Know Moment with Sandra McDevitt. Did you know a Catholic priest saved a Torah during Kristallnacht, November 8, 1938? That was when Nazis in Germany smashed windows in Jewish businesses and burned synagogues. As flames raced through the Cologne synagogue, Monsignor Gustav Meinitz ran through the yelling crowd rescuing the Torah, the first five books of the Old Testament. He concealed it in his home.

0: under penalty of death until the war ended. The Torah was scorched and the ink on the letters ran, making it unusable. The Diocese of Cologne undertook its renovation. Only when the last five books of Moses had been written with a quill pen was the Torah returned to the Cologne Synagogue. I'm Sandra McDevitt for EWTN Radio.
1: This is Father Hugh Gillespie. The month of May is dedicated to the Blessed Mother. Let us pray. Hail Mary, full of grace. The Lord is with thee. Blessed art thou among women, and blessed is the fruit of thy womb, Jesus. Holy Mary, Mother of God, pray for us sinners, now and at the hour of death. Amen.
2: This is EWTN Daily Saint, where each story reminds us that holiness is possible in every age. Saint Hyacinth, known as the Apostle of the North, was one of the first Dominicans and a zealous missionary who helped spread the gospel throughout Eastern and Northern Europe. Born into a noble Polish family around 1185, Hyacinth went to Rome, where he met Saint Dominic, whose zeal for preaching inspired him to join the newly established Dominican order. After his novitiate, he returned to Poland and established Dominican communities, preaching throughout Poland, Prussia, Lithuania, and regions that are now part of Ukraine and Russia. According to tradition, he rescued the Blessed Sacrament and a statue of Mary from a fire during an invasion of Kyiv. After decades of missionary work, Hyacinth died in Krakow on August 15, 1257, and was canonized in 1594. May the life of Saint Hyacinth inspire you to grow closer to Christ today. Saint Hyacinth, pray for us. To sign up for the Daily Saint emails, please visit ewtn.com/dailysaint.
3: This is Father Joseph Mary of the Franciscan Missionaries of the Eternal Word. 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
4: Lord God, give us all the grace we need to ascend above ourselves, above the things around us, that we may never lose sight of thy kingdom, thy awesome presence, thy presence within us, thy presence around us, thy presence above us, thy presence beneath us, that everywhere we go and in everything we do, you are present to give us courage and strength and hope. And so let our hearts and our minds ascend often above the things

0: range of meanings, but it came to be associated with the principle of rationality that undergirds both the physical universe and human cognition, right? So it was a common theory that you know, the world is a rational and ordered place. There's a principle that can account for that reason, and that human consciousness partakes of that principle of rationality, and this is called the logos. And what St. John seems to have done is borrow a concept from Stoic philosophy and say, Jesus Christ just is that principle undergirding the universe and human consciousness, whereby all things are held together. Now, you go on to read something like the Book of Colossians, and it says pretty much explicitly, yeah, Jesus is the thing that holds it all together. I mean, it makes it very, very, very explicit, right? And you get that sort of intimations of that in other New Testament books as well. But that seems to be what's going on.
1: Interesting use of the word, right?
0: Well, we don't have an English equivalent of the Stoic concept of logos, right? We have a lot of derivatives in the English language, but like logic, for example, derives from that word. Uh-huh. Anytime you get ology, you know, and we have lots of words that end in ology.
1: Sure.
0: It's hearkening back to the Greek concept of logos, so, you know, the rational principle behind blah, blah, blah, whatever it might be.
1: Lynn, thanks so much for your call from Blairsville, Georgia. In a moment, we're going to get back to the phones and talk with Bill in Weston, Ohio. And we'll also get a text here from Sarah. 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
5: Some great people have shown respect for God. Can I read you a little quotation from Albert Einstein, who many times showed a great respect for religion and was one of the great admirers of Pope Pius XII for his stand against the Holocaust during the Second World War. Einstein wrote, "The fairest thing we can experience is the mysterious. Is the fundamental emotion that stands at the cradle of all true art and science. A knowledge of the existence of something we can't penetrate, of the manifestations of the profoundest reason and the most radiant beauty, which are only accessible to our minds in their most elementary form. It is this knowledge and this emotion that constitute the truly religious attitude." Oh my. So beautifully said.
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1: 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Very glad to be on the air there in Hawaii. 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All right, back to it now for Bill in Weston, Ohio, listening on the great Annunciation Radio. 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
8: Dr. Anders, I was hoping you could explain Romans 11:32.
0: Yeah, thank you. So it says that God bound everyone over to disobedience so that he might have mercy on all of them. Oh my gosh, that sounds pretty stark, doesn't it?
1: Yeah, it does.
0: So what you have to

0: Narnia, Mr. Beaver describes Aslan in these words. "Aslan is the great lion." "Oh," says Susan, "I thought he was a man. Is he safe? I'd be nervous meeting a lion." "Safe?" says Mr. Beaver. "Who said anything about safe? Of course he isn't safe. But he's good. He's the king, I tell you. We like to tame Jesus with images that make him so mild, he's almost boring. Maybe we do that because we prefer a God who doesn't actually challenge us. But Jesus walked on water, appeared before his apostles in dazzling light. He told dead people to get up, and they got up. He's mighty. When you pray, don't hold back. Got dreams? Ask big. Angry? Yell to God. Got doubts? Tell him. Feel like a mess? Surrender your life to God. He can take it. He's bigger than you. He's the king, I tell you." This is Chris Stefanik from RealLifeCatholic.com.
1: The power of prayer depends on God's action, not on our praying. The Holy Spirit prays within us with groanings too deep for words, as Romans 8 says. And He empowers us to seek God and to seek from Him all that we need. And the answer to prayers are always from God in order to worship Him.
2: Hi, I'm Father Ian Polambig of the Society of St. Paul, and I'd like to share to you a story on faith and faith experience here on Faith Matters. A few months after I was ordained a priest, I was invited to celebrate Mass in an orphanage, and I noticed one of the orphans, no, a little girl, was looking to me sideways. The second time around I visited the place, she's doing the same, so I thought something must be wrong on her face. At first, I thought even she had a stiff neck. On my third visit, she was the first to approach me. She hugged me, and after she hugged me, she looked straight into my eyes. And I saw for the first time what was wrong. The right side of the face was burned. After the Mass, I approached the sister and asked what happened to the girl. And she said that when the girl was born, her mother died upon delivery. And the father could not accept the death of his wife. Of the girl's mom. And so, he became a drunkard. He lost focus until one day, I went home drunk. He tried to light a cigarette, and for unknown reason, he caused fire that ultimately burned their house. The father died in the accident, but the little girl survived because she was saved by their neighbors. But as it happened, it burned her face. Now, while listening to the sister's story, so many questions popped up in my head. And one was, isn't it that God is unfair? This little girl has not experienced the love of her mom, nor the love of her father, and yet she got burned. What would happen to her in the future? And yet, when I was talking to the sister, she said that when they processed the girl, she admitted she terribly missed her parents. Yet, she was thankful to have neighbors who saved her. I realized that in those moments for the girl, it was not as if she was questioning God, but rather for her, it was faith experience. Through her neighbors, she was saved. Through her neighbors who risked their lives to save her was indeed a grace from God. Probably now when you experience the same moments of grace, you must not ask God why it happened, or perhaps you must not ask God why these things happened to us, but rather, we must believe and have trust in Him that despite the struggles we encounter in life, the God that we have is a God who has good plans for us. All we need to do is to trust in Him. God bless us all.

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2: I'm Father Bernard McGuckian.

His palace, situated between Trafalgar Square and Buckingham Palace. We're here because an extraordinary event in Catholic history took place here. In the middle of the 17th century, Claude Lacolombiere, the chaplain to the Duchess of York, first referred to what would become modern devotion to the Heart of Christ. Claude was a young Jesuit who had just finished his training as a Jesuit, and he so impressed his superiors that he was entrusted with very difficult assignments. Père Lachaise, who's well known to the world for having given the name to the famous cemetery in Paris in which you'll find the likes of Chopin, Oscar Wilde, and other great luminaries. He realized the quality of Claude. And when there was a search to find a suitable chaplain to Mary of Modena, who had just become the Duchess of York, Claude was recommended for this difficult post. So he arrived here in 1676. While here, and he preached in this church, he first referred to a chosen soul, he didn't say her name, who had been privileged to have extraordinary revelations of the Heart of Christ. This wonderful revelation, which still is making echoes all these centuries later, was about the extraordinary love in the heart of God for every one of us, whatever our background, religion, race, or creed, that God has a heart for all of us. And really what he was wanting was that we would have a heart for others. It's a simple message, but it's deep and profound. It was also in this building, in the chaplain's quarters, where Claude kept his famous diaries. And he was more detailed about Margaret Mary in the diaries. He never mentioned her name. But then, when he eventually died, these diaries were discovered in this building. They blew her cover. She was quietly living her religious life in the center of France. No one knew except her superiors about the extraordinary things that had happened in her life. And suddenly she was an important figure in the religious life of France. So here we are today, right in the heart of London. And maybe if your hearing is good, you might hear one of the bands in the vicinity here that celebrate the life of the monarchy here in London. Claude had to be very discreet in his dealings with people here. One night, a Franciscan priest called John Wall came to spend the night with him in the chaplain's quarters. It was All Saints' Night, 1677. They talked all through the night, and John Wall said he felt as if he were in the presence of John the Evangelist returned to the world to rekindle love in our hearts. John Wall was hanged, drawn, and quartered within the year, was actually canonized before Claude Lacolombiere, canonized with the other English martyrs in 1670. His problems started because on one occasion someone came to him and pretended that he was interested in taking instructions in the Catholic faith. But it was a ruse, it was a trick to involve unfairly Claude in a conspiracy. Around that time, Titus Oates was very active and it created the impression that there was a wholesale program to kill the monarch. Claude was arrested, he was put in the King's Bench prison, was there for some months, was tried on several occasions, but it was obvious that the case was totally without foundation. While in the King's Bench, he contracted tuberculosis, from which he would eventually die. But the reason why he wasn't, like some of his other Jesuit colleagues, put to death was because of his French citizenship. He was banished from England, crossed the Channel, and made his way back
to France.

But these 2 years were very, very important in his own life and in the development of the concept of devotion to the Sacred Heart. Margaret Mary could not preach this herself because she was an enclosed nun, and she had to call on the help of others, and the ones she turned to were Jesuits. Her superiors, when she revealed this extraordinary revelation she'd received, brought in some other directors. Most of them thought she was just having fantasies, and one of them recommended that she be given good hot soup as a solution to her problems. The great source of the strength of Claude La Colombière was, as he said himself, his daily mass. He led a very rigorous life. In fact, he didn't light a fire in his room in this building in the heart of the London cold. He ate very sparingly, worked all the time. His whole life was given to others. He said mass here on the altar behind me, and we've actually got the sacred vessels that he used when he was here, the chalice and the container for the bread and wine, and also actually the very candles were the ones he used when he was here in London. Over on the right, there is a dish that was used for bringing up the offertory gifts at the Mass. While he described England as a land of crosses, because he saw the extraordinary suffering that was been endured by people very, very valiantly, and he was in awe of their wonderful faith. And what he wanted to do was deepen that faith, strengthen it. But he had to go about it in a very, very prudent way, very, very carefully. Mary of Modena herself, the Duchess of York, had actually hoped to become a visitation nun herself, but for reasons of state, on the invitation of the Pope, she became the Duchess of York and was a wonderful friend to her two stepdaughters, Mary and Anne. In fact, Mary, who subsequently married William III, loved her stepmother so much that she invited her over to Holland when she was having her first child. Sadly, the child was stillborn, but it was an indication of how affectionate this young woman was. She was profoundly Catholic, but it didn't prevent her opening out to everyone at the court. She depended immensely on Claude La Colombière and was guided by him in finding her way through all the delicate situations in which she found herself. She was very young when she came here, and one of her expressions of her fidelity to him was in 1697, she had been so taken by devotion to the Sacred Heart that she was the first person to appeal to Rome to have the Feast of the Sacred Heart introduced into the church. It wasn't conceded at the time. Some centuries, a couple of hundred years later, it was. But she was the first to ask for it. I first heard the name Claude La Colombière many years ago in the little chapel of the Sacred Heart where I was baptized, made my first communion, and was actually ordained in North Antrim, in the north part of Ireland. And I remember distinctly during what was known as the Holy Hour, and the Holy Hour really was an idea that came from the Lord through Margaret Mary. I remember distinctly the priest using these words, and I didn't know at the time. I knew they were from somebody called Claude La Colombière, but they come back to me. This is what he said. Men may deprive me of possessions and of honor. Sickness may strip me of strength and the means of serving you. I may even lose your grace by sin, but I shall never lose my hope. I shall keep it till the last moment of my life, and at that moment all the demons in hell shall strive to tear it from me in vain. In peace I lie down and at once fall asleep. But the part I still remember, and it was almost the first religious light I ever got in my life. Others may look for happiness.

from their wealth or talents. Others may rest on the innocence of their life, or the severity of their penance, or the amount of their alms, or the fervor of their prayers. It is you and none other, Lord, who make me rest secure. As for me, Lord, all my confidence is my confidence itself. No one has hoped in the Lord and has been confounded. When Claude wrote that, he didn't realize what lay ahead of him, because sickness would rob him of the ability to do the things he wanted to do. But he was very fortunate that Margaret Mary had a special message for him from the Lord. Eventually, he couldn't even dress himself. This dynamic young man who would have become one of the great literateurs of France, because he was even known in his 20s for his beautiful style of French. She told him what the Lord has said to her. When he was young and full of energy, he glorified me by what he did. But now that he can do nothing, I glorify myself through him. That was a consolation to Claude. The meeting of Claude Lacolombiere and Margaret Mary had an influence similar to that of Francis and Claire, or Benedict and Scholastica. And often in the church and in Christian history, it was a combined effort of two saints, a male and a female, that produced such extraordinary results. Claude was on his own here, but he had been inspired by what he learned from Margaret Mary. So Claude Lacolombiere, the name means the dovecote, Colombiere, spent 2 years here in his very short life. While here, he composed some of the beautiful prayers that we still associate with him. Claude's famous prayer for self-forgetfulness reveals a never-growing conviction that holiness is always God's work. He would need great virtue to accept gracefully what God had in store for him. His prayer was found among his effects after his death. Sacred Heart of Jesus, help me to learn perfect selflessness, since this is the only path to you. Teach me what I must do to attain the purity of your love, the desire for which you have inspired in me. I feel powerless ever to succeed in this aim without a very exceptional light and special help that I can only expect from you. Accomplish your will in me, Lord. I know I resist it, but it seems to me that I would truly like not to resist. It is you who will have to do it all, Divine Heart of Jesus Christ. The glory of my sanctification will be yours alone, and this is the only reason that I wish to desire perfection. Amen. She tells us that when she was young, she only prayed to Our Lady. She didn't feel that she should go straight to Jesus. She always went through Mary to Jesus. And while Our Lady was a mother to her, at times Our Lady could be demanding. She tells us that on one occasion, as a little girl, she was sitting down saying the rosary. Our Lady appeared to her with a frown on her face and said, "My child, you are serving me so negligently." And the little child went down on her knees immediately. And she said for the rest of her life, she hardly ever prayed except on her knees. And she said those words made a very, very profound impact on her. They stayed with her for the rest of her life. When she was 8 years of age, her father died. And at that stage, she left this chateau and was sent as a boarder to the poor Clares in a nearby town. And this is where she learned her love of religious life. She considered that all the sisters were saints, and she hoped that one day she'd be one of them. So this started very early on in her life. It would lead to a

later. Because when young men from around this beautiful area came wanting to marry her, and her mother wanted her to choose one of them, she was totally resistant. She knew she had made this vow of chastity, and she now knew as an older person what it meant. And she was totally resistant to any idea of marriage. On one occasion during Carnival, she was at a dance with other girls. The Lord appeared to her as Ecce Homo, behold the man, the Lord suffering had just been scourged. Once again, this made a profound impact on her, and she said for the rest of her life, none of her sufferings seemed difficult or hard, because she continually saw herself as a lover of Jesus and called in some way to live out some of his suffering. She was taken to the Poor Clare convent where she had a relative. She loved the nuns and they had taught her, but somehow or other she felt this was not where she should be. And she said to her cousin, if I came here, it would be out of love of you. I want to go simply out of love for Jesus. Sometime after that, she visited the town of Paray-le-Monial, and while near a visitation convent there, she heard an inner voice say, this is where I want you to be. But she had no very clear idea of what would be involved. Suffering was a part of the life of Margaret Mary from early on. She had this suffering in her family. She had a strange suffering in her life. I think she should be the patron saint of those with allergies. The allergy in her family was cheese, which is a particular problem in this part of the world where they make some of the most beautiful cheese in the world. But the only condition that was made by her brother when she eventually did become a religious was that she would not be asked to eat cheese. That was overruled, and she was actually told to eat cheese like everybody else. And it went on for the whole of her life, and she said it was excruciating, the pain that that involved for her every time she took cheese. So we have got a patron saint of people with allergies. Under family pressure, she tended to weaken in her resolve not to get married when people tried to convince her, almost convinced her, that her vow of chastity as a child was irrelevant, that she didn't know what she was doing and that she could forget about it. She was beginning to waver, and she had already, it was out of her teen years at this stage. She was actually confirmed when she was 22 years of age. The reason for that was the bishop of the area was lax about confirming the children on a regular basis. Margaret Mary's confirmation was the flowering of all the great gifts of the Holy Spirit. She was no longer a teenager or a child. She grew into someone very, very strong, was able to endure the extraordinary sufferings that would lie ahead of her when she eventually did enter a convent. In our next program, we're going to go behind the monastery walls, as a great privilege from the sisters, to see what life was like for this woman who has had such an impact on the whole subsequent life of Catholicism. So, thank you for being with us. May the blessing of Almighty God, the Father, the Son, and the Holy Spirit remain with you always.

Hello and welcome to our new series, Catholic Enlightenment, where we look at the huge and vast influence of the Catholic faith and ideas upon civilization through history. I'm Father Marcus Holden, parish priest in Ramsgate in England and custodian of the Shrine of St. Augustine in which this series is being recorded, which is a shrine marking the beginning of English Christianity and the birth of civilization to the Anglo-Saxons. I'm joined by my good friend, Father

0: Andrew Pinsent. Father Andrew, we're speaking about Catholic enlightenment, and that's a funny idea for many people because the notions of Catholic and enlightenment don't usually go together, do they?
1: No, not at all. And in fact, the term enlightenment was originally coined in the 18th century by a very influential group of intellectuals in Europe and in the United States. And the way that this movement marketed itself is that they were bringing a new age of reason. And of course, that age of reason was contrasted with what they regarded as the age of darkness beforehand, the age of religious dogma, and in particular, the Catholic ages.
0: So they spoke about a modern age that was good and a classical age that was good, and everything in between was the Dark Ages.
1: Yes, it's obviously a caricature to anyone who reflected for more than a few minutes, because this age of so-called darkness produced many extraordinary things, like Chartres Cathedral, like Shakespeare, like our legal system, much of our music, much of our great art, and so on. But nevertheless, this myth of an age of comparative darkness, followed by the age of reason, and that reason linked to the rejection of faith, that myth has come and been very influential today. And you can think of groups in the 20th century who basically repeated the same message. It was part of communist propaganda in the Soviet Union. This was the age of science, and religion had to be got out of the way in order to build the brave new world. And again, it's become a theme in the writings of the new atheists. So they often associate Catholicism, and religious faith generally, of course, with sort of dogma and darkness. And they hold themselves up as the sort of custodians of light and the bringers of enlightenment.
0: So with the idea of Catholic enlightenment, we're not just begging for recognition of a few little contributions, but to reclaim the territory that so much of our history and civilization have been benefited by the Catholic faith and Catholic ideas.
1: Yes, I think what's been forgotten is the extraordinary Catholic contribution to civilization. And we do have to recover this. And the reason why I certainly think it's important was due to a debate that was broadcast worldwide by the BBC. And during this debate, the question that was being asked is whether the Catholic Church is a force for good in the world. And by the end of the debate, 87% of the audience said no, the Catholic Church is not a force for good in the world. And think of how that kind of attitude is affecting our opinion formers, people in the media, people in our education system today. So for the sake of justice alone, we have to recover our sense of our own history. I think it's important we begin to tell the world again what are the fruits of Catholic faith and Catholic culture.
0: I don't think it's just to apologize, to simply say, please, actually, we did do some good things. We're sorry for so many things, but we did do one or two good things. I think we do really need to reclaim that so many of the good things that we have in society have come in one way or another from the Catholic faith.
1: Yes, if you go back to their origins, I think that's one thing we're going to be exploring in this series, is looking back at the beginnings of a lot of our ideas, the seminal forms, the seed-like forms that then grown into the things we take for granted today. Of course, it's very appropriate that we should be holding this series in your church, Father Marcus. And just behind me, there's a famous tomb of Augustus Pugin. Perhaps you could say a little bit about him and about the significance of this church.
0: It's great that we're here because this church stands very much for a revival of civilization and the arts and crafts of those dark ages, as they were called. But it obviously wasn't so dark. Pugin, who's behind me, he's called God's architect. He's a man of deep faith, and he changed the landscape of Britain, which in the Industrial Revolution was rather harsh.
1: When it was a mass production, factories and so on.
0: Absolutely, with very soulless architecture, with people being treated rather badly in the society of the time, used as cogs in a wheel. Pugin looked to ages of faith where buildings were made to last and where people respected in their dignity. This church is his own perfect creation. It's called the flagship of his Gothic revival.
1: Just quickly, are there any other famous buildings that are associated with Pugin's name that our viewers might be familiar with?
0: Well, Pugin designed the Palace of Westminster and Big Ben, the clock tower at the Parliament building in London, which is an icon of this country.
1: So all our parliamentarians meet in a building inspired by Catholic civilization.
0: Absolutely.
1: That's quite amazing, isn't it?
0: Yes, and in the shadow of the old Abbey of Westminster, which was a Benedictine house. That's how English democracy developed.

0: Yes, yeah. Someone's told me that the House of Lords is designed like high mass, high Catholic mass, in the way the interior of the building's laid out. So even one of the most famous buildings in England today is inspired by medieval Catholic civilization.
1: That's right. It's almost like a cathedral. And above the Queen's throne is an image of Augustine baptizing King Ethelbert, who was the first Christian king. And they met here in this area. This is why we have a shrine here to St. Augustine. His original shrine was destroyed by Henry VIII in 1538, but it was re-established by our Archbishop here in Southwark, Peter Smith. And Augustine brought civilization to the Anglo-Saxons. These were barbarian peoples. They'd come into the lands of Britannia and destroyed much of what was there from Roman civilization. But Augustine came from Gregory the Great, and he brought music, Gregorian chant that was named after Gregory. He brought illuminated manuscripts, beautiful works of art like a silver crucifix, and laid the foundations of law and of architecture, beginning the cathedral at Canterbury, which is one of the gems of architecture in England to this day. So this is a very fitting place to be, both because of Pugin and because of Augustine and the bringing of the light of Christianity to this land. We've written a book, haven't we, on light. It's called Lumen, and it talks about this Catholic gift to civilization in so many areas of life. And I think reclaiming that idea of light or enlightenment is crucial to this series. Many people acknowledge the church has helped with the arts and with architecture. They can see that. But often people think that the church has a clash with science because science is modern. And you're quite unusual, Father Andrew, aren't you, in being a scientist as well as a priest?
0: Well, I hope I'm not that unusual. There is, in fact, a long tradition of priests being scientists, and that's one of the things I hope to highlight during this series. But it's true, 20 years ago I was a particle physicist, and I worked at the CERN laboratory in Geneva, where they build the atom smashers, which we use to try to discover what the universe is made of.
1: I remember going with you near Geneva, deep into the earth, to look at the machine that you were working on, Delphi. And now they've discovered the Higgs boson, and this is fascinating for scientists. But you're even more unusual because you went on from being a scientist to studying theology for the priesthood and then philosophy. And you're a philosopher scientist in Oxford now. How do you move from being a scientist to doing what you're doing?
0: Well, I must begin my reply by saying I love science, and that's a wonderful thing to do. But when I was working as a scientist, I felt slightly dissatisfied, and I felt that I was being called to do something else. And I spent then some years in business, and then had this extraordinary call to the priesthood, almost out of nowhere, as it seemed, and had to go back to school, as you did as well, and start all over again, as it were, with a new set of subjects and a new kind of way of life. But what I'm very grateful to the church for doing is teaching me philosophy and theology. And for the first time in my life, I was taught the history of Western thought. And I'm almost ashamed looking back at my time before then, when I knew a lot about science and a lot about technology, but I'd never been taught the history of ideas. And so you might say the church helped to civilize me.
1: Well, it brought light to you.
0: Yes.
1: A bit like St. Paul receiving the light. Thank you very much, Father Andrew. Join us again next time for Catholic Enlightenment.

0: Pray the Holy Rosary with Father Benedict Groeschel next on EWTN, Catholic Radio for the Philippines.
1: Welcome to The Rosary is a Place with Father Benedict Groeschel and Simonetta.
2: The sorrowful mysteries concentrate our minds on the events of the passion and death of Jesus Christ. Whenever good comes into contact with evil, there is suffering. And when the greatest of all goods comes into contact with evil, we must expect great suffering.

The Virgin Mary represents, more than anyone else, the human race in its active and devout participation in the suffering and death of Jesus. St. Paul calls us to fill up in our own lives those things that may be added to the sufferings of Christ. His sufferings are complete and fulfill all the needs of our salvation. And yet he calls us to take up our cross, to suffer along with him. In the five sorrowful mysteries, we consider well how our Blessed Lady participated in those sufferings and invites us in our own life in this world to do the same.

0: In the name of the Father, and of the Son, and of the Holy Spirit. Amen. I believe in God, the Father Almighty, creator of heaven and earth, and in Jesus Christ, his only Son, our Lord, who was conceived by the Holy Spirit, born of the Virgin Mary, suffered under Pontius Pilate, was crucified, died, and was buried. He descended into hell. The third day he rose again from the dead, and he ascended into heaven, and is seated at the right hand of God, the Father Almighty, from whence he shall come to judge the living and the dead.
1: I believe in the Holy Spirit, the Holy Catholic Church, the communion of saints, the forgiveness of sins, the resurrection of the body, and life everlasting. Amen.
0: Our Father, who art in heaven, hallowed be thy name. Thy kingdom come, thy will be done, on earth as it is in heaven.
1: Give us this day our daily bread, and forgive us our trespasses, as we forgive those who trespass against us. And lead us not into temptation, but deliver us from evil. Amen.
0: Let us offer the next three Aves, that we will have an increase of faith, hope, and love. Hail Mary, full of grace, the Lord is with thee. Blessed art thou amongst women, and blessed is the fruit of thy womb, Jesus.
1: Holy Mary, Mother of God, pray for us sinners, now and at the hour of our death. Amen.
0: Hail Mary, full of grace, the Lord is with thee. Blessed art thou amongst women, and blessed is the fruit of thy womb, Jesus.
1: Holy Mary, Mother of God, pray for us sinners, now and at the hour of our death. Amen.
0: Hail Mary, full of grace, the Lord is with thee. Blessed art thou amongst women, and blessed is the fruit of thy womb, Jesus.
1: Holy Mary, Mother of God, pray for us sinners, now and at the hour of our death. Amen.
0: Glory be to the Father, and to the Son, and to the Holy Spirit.
1: As it was in the beginning, is now, and ever shall be, world without end. Amen.

0: The first sorrowful mystery, the agony in the garden. Let us pray in these five mysteries, these mysteries of sorrow, for those whose own lives mirror the passion of Christ. And let us pray in this first sorrowful mystery that we ourselves will not walk away from suffering. Our Father, who art in heaven, hallowed be thy name. Thy kingdom come, thy will be done, on earth as it is in heaven.
1: Give us this day our daily bread, and forgive us our trespasses, as we forgive those who trespass against us. And lead us not into temptation, but deliver us from evil. Amen.
0: Hail Mary, full of grace, the Lord is with thee. Blessed art thou amongst women, and blessed is the fruit of thy womb, Jesus.
1: Holy Mary, Mother of God, pray for us sinners, now and at the hour of our death. Amen.
0: Hail Mary, full of grace, the Lord is with thee. Blessed art thou amongst women, and blessed is the fruit of thy womb, Jesus.
1: Holy Mary, Mother of God, pray for us sinners, now and at the hour of our death. Amen.
0: Hail Mary, full of grace, the Lord is with thee. Blessed art thou amongst women, and blessed is the fruit of thy womb, Jesus.
1: Holy Mary, Mother of God, pray for us sinners, now and at the hour of our death. Amen.
0: Hail Mary, full of grace, the Lord is with thee. Blessed art thou amongst women, and blessed is the fruit of thy womb, Jesus.
1: Holy Mary, Mother of God, pray for us sinners, now and at the hour of our death. Amen.
0: Hail Mary, full of grace, the Lord is with thee. Blessed art thou amongst women, and blessed is the fruit of thy womb, Jesus.
1: Holy Mary, Mother of God, pray for us sinners, now and at the hour of our death. Amen.
0: Hail Mary, full of grace, the Lord is with thee. Blessed art thou amongst women, and blessed is the fruit of thy womb, Jesus.
1: Holy Mary, Mother of God, pray for us sinners, now and at the hour of our death. Amen.
0: Hail Mary, full of grace, the Lord is with thee. Blessed art thou amongst women, and blessed is the fruit of thy womb, Jesus.
1: Holy Mary, Mother of God, pray for us sinners, now and at the hour of our death. Amen.
0: Hail Mary, full of grace, the Lord is with thee. Blessed art thou amongst women, and blessed is the fruit of thy womb, Jesus.
1: Holy Mary, Mother of God, pray for us sinners, now and at the hour of our death. Amen.
0: Hail Mary, full of grace, the Lord is with thee. Blessed art thou amongst women, and blessed is the fruit of thy womb, Jesus.
1: Holy Mary, Mother of God, pray for us sinners, now and at the hour of our death. Amen.
0: Hail Mary, full of grace, the Lord is with thee. Blessed art thou amongst women, and blessed is the fruit of thy womb, Jesus.
1: Holy Mary, Mother of God, pray for us sinners, now and at the hour of our death. Amen.
0: Glory be to the Father, and to the Son, and to the Holy Spirit.
1: As it was in the beginning, is now, and ever shall be, world without end. Amen.
2: O my Jesus, forgive us our sins, save us from the fires of hell. Bring all souls to heaven, especially those in most need of thy mercy.
0: The second sorrowful mystery, the scourging at the pillar. Let us pray in this mystery that we will accept and grow with our own sufferings, that we will be prepared by grace for them. Our Father, who art in heaven, hallowed be thy name. Thy kingdom come, thy will be done, on earth as it is in heaven.
1: Give us this day our daily bread, and forgive us our trespasses, as we forgive those who trespass against us. And lead us not into temptation, but deliver us from evil. Amen.
0: Hail Mary, full of grace, the Lord is with thee. Blessed art thou amongst women, and blessed is the fruit of thy womb, Jesus.
1: Holy Mary, Mother of God, pray for us sinners, now and at the hour of our death. Amen.
0: Hail Mary, full of grace, the Lord is with thee. Blessed art thou amongst women, and blessed is the fruit of thy womb, Jesus.
1: Holy Mary, Mother of God, pray for us sinners, now and at the hour of our death. Amen.
0: Hail Mary, full of grace, the Lord is with thee. Blessed art thou amongst women, and blessed is the fruit of thy womb, Jesus.
1: Holy Mary, Mother of God, pray for us sinners, now and at the hour of our death. Amen.
0: Hail Mary, full of grace, the Lord is with thee. Blessed art thou amongst women, and blessed is the fruit of thy womb, Jesus.
1: Holy Mary, Mother of God, pray for us sinners, now and at the hour of our death. Amen.
0: Hail Mary, full of grace, the Lord is with thee. Blessed art thou amongst women, and blessed is the fruit of thy womb, Jesus.
1: Holy Mary, Mother of God, pray for us sinners, now and at the hour of our death. Amen.
0: Hail Mary, full of grace, the Lord is with thee. Blessed art thou amongst women, and blessed is the fruit of thy womb, Jesus.
1: Holy Mary, Mother of God, pray for us sinners, now and at the hour of our death. Amen.
0: Hail Mary, full of grace, the Lord is with thee. Blessed art thou amongst women, and blessed is the fruit of thy womb, Jesus.
1: Holy Mary, Mother of God, pray for us sinners, now and at the hour of our death. Amen.
0: Hail Mary, full of grace, the Lord is with thee. Blessed art thou amongst women, and blessed is the fruit of thy womb, Jesus.
1: Holy Mary, Mother of God, pray for us sinners, now and at the hour of our death. Amen.
0: Hail Mary, full of grace, the Lord is with thee. Blessed art thou amongst women, and blessed is the fruit of thy womb, Jesus.
1: Holy Mary, Mother of God, pray for us sinners, now and at the hour of our death. Amen.
0: Hail Mary, full of grace, the Lord is with thee. Blessed art thou amongst women, and blessed is the fruit of thy womb, Jesus.
1: Holy Mary, Mother of God, pray for us sinners, now and at the hour of our death. Amen.
0: Glory be to the Father, and to the Son, and to the Holy Spirit.
1: As it was in the beginning, is now, and ever shall be, world without end. Amen.
0: O my Jesus,
1: forgive us our sins,
0: save us from the fires of hell,
1: bring all souls to heaven, especially those in most need of thy mercy.
0: The third sorrowful mystery, the crowning with thorns. Our Father, who art in heaven, hallowed be thy name. Thy kingdom come, thy will be done, on earth as it is in heaven.
1: Give us this day our daily bread, and forgive us our trespasses, as we forgive those who trespass against us. And lead us not into temptation, but deliver us from evil. Amen.
0: Hail Mary, full of grace, the Lord is with thee. Blessed art thou amongst women, and blessed is the fruit of thy womb, Jesus.
1: Holy Mary, Mother of God, pray for us sinners, now and at the hour of our death. Amen.
0: Hail Mary, full of grace, the Lord is with thee. Blessed art thou amongst women, and blessed is the fruit of thy womb, Jesus.
1: Holy Mary, Mother of God, pray for us sinners, now and at the hour of our death. Amen.
0: Hail Mary, full of grace, the Lord is with thee. Blessed art thou amongst women, and blessed is the fruit of thy womb, Jesus.
1: Holy Mary, Mother of God, pray for us sinners, now and at the hour of our death. Amen.
0: Hail Mary, full of grace, the Lord is with thee. Blessed art thou amongst women, and blessed is the fruit of thy womb, Jesus.
1: Holy Mary, Mother of God, pray for us sinners, now and at the hour of our death. Amen.
0: Hail Mary, full of grace, the Lord is with thee. Blessed art thou amongst women, and blessed is the fruit of thy womb, Jesus.
1: Holy Mary, Mother of God, pray for us sinners, now and at the hour of our death. Amen.
0: Hail Mary, full of grace, the Lord is with thee. Blessed art thou amongst women, and blessed is the fruit of thy womb, Jesus.
1: Holy Mary, Mother of God, pray for us sinners, now and at the hour of our death. Amen.
0: Hail Mary, full of grace, the Lord is with thee. Blessed art thou amongst women, and blessed is the fruit of thy womb.

0: Holy Mary, Mother of God, pray for us sinners, now and at the hour of our death. Amen.
1: Hail Mary, full of grace, the Lord is with thee. Blessed art thou amongst women, and blessed is the fruit of thy womb, Jesus.
0: Holy Mary, Mother of God, pray for us sinners now and at the hour of our death. Amen.
1: Hail Mary, full of grace, the Lord is with thee. Blessed art thou amongst women, and blessed is the fruit of thy womb, Jesus.
0: Holy Mary, Mother of God, pray for us sinners now and at the hour of our death. Amen.
1: Hail Mary, full of grace, the Lord is with thee. Blessed art thou amongst women, and blessed is the fruit of thy womb, Jesus.
0: Holy Mary, Mother of God, pray for us sinners, now and at the hour of our death. Amen.
1: Glory be to the Father, and to the Son, and to the Holy Spirit.
0: As it was in the beginning, is now, and ever shall be, world without end. Amen.
1: O my Jesus, forgive us our sins. Save us from the fires of hell. Bring all souls to heaven, especially those in most need of thy mercy. The fourth sorrowful mystery, the carrying of the cross. Our Father, who art in heaven, hallowed be thy name. Thy kingdom come, thy will be done, on earth as it is in heaven.
0: Give us this day our daily bread, and forgive us our trespasses, as we forgive those who trespass against us. And lead us not into temptation, but deliver us from evil. Amen.
1: Hail Mary, full of grace, the Lord is with thee. Blessed art thou amongst women, and blessed is the fruit of thy womb, Jesus.
0: Holy Mary, Mother of God, pray for us sinners, now and at the hour of our death. Amen.
1: Hail Mary, full of grace, the Lord is with thee. Blessed art thou amongst women, and blessed is the fruit of thy womb, Jesus.
0: Holy Mary, Mother of God, pray for us sinners, now and at the hour of our death. Amen.
1: Hail Mary, full of grace, the Lord is with thee. Blessed art thou amongst women, and blessed is the fruit of thy womb, Jesus.
0: Holy Mary, Mother of God, pray for us sinners, now and at the hour of our death. Amen.
1: Hail Mary, full of grace, the Lord is with thee. Blessed art thou amongst women, and blessed is the fruit of thy womb, Jesus.
0: Holy Mary, Mother of God, pray for us sinners, now and at the hour of our death. Amen.
1: Hail Mary, full of grace, the Lord is with thee. Blessed art thou amongst women, and blessed is the fruit of thy womb, Jesus.
0: Holy Mary, Mother of God, pray for us sinners, now and at the hour of our death. Amen.
1: Hail Mary, full of grace, the Lord is with thee. Blessed art thou amongst women, and blessed is the fruit of thy womb, Jesus.
0: Holy Mary, Mother of God, pray for us sinners, now and at the hour of our death. Amen.
1: Hail Mary, full of grace, the Lord is with thee. Blessed art thou amongst women, and blessed is the fruit of thy womb, Jesus.
0: Holy Mary, Mother of God, pray for us sinners, now and at the hour of our death. Amen.
1: Hail Mary, full of grace, the Lord is with thee. Blessed art thou amongst women, and blessed is the fruit of thy womb, Jesus.
0: Holy Mary, Mother of God, pray for us sinners, now and at the hour of our death. Amen.
1: Hail Mary, full of grace, the Lord is with thee. Blessed art thou amongst women, and blessed is the fruit of thy womb, Jesus.
0: Holy Mary, Mother of God, pray for us sinners, now and at the hour of our death. Amen.
1: Hail Mary, full of grace, the Lord is with thee. Blessed art thou amongst women, and blessed is the fruit of thy womb, Jesus.
0: Holy Mary, Mother of God, pray for us sinners, now and at the hour of our death. Amen.
1: Glory be to the Father, and to the Son, and to the Holy Spirit.
0: As it was in the beginning, is now, and ever shall be, world without end. Amen.
1: O my Jesus, forgive us our sins. Save us from the fires of hell. Bring all souls to heaven, especially those in most need of thy mercy. The fifth sorrowful mystery, the crucifixion and death

0: Jesus on the cross. Scripture tells us that Mary stood beneath the cross, that she heard the cry of agony, "Why have you forsaken me?" That she heard her beloved son commend her to the care of John, and him to her. In our own sufferings in life, let us not become bitter or locked in our own grief. Let us be open to others to share their grief as Mary did. Let's not run away. Let's not ask why, a question that no one can answer. Rather, let us ask the question, what must I do to follow Jesus in fulfilling the will of God? Our Father, who art in heaven, hallowed be thy name. Thy kingdom come, thy will be done, on earth as it is in heaven.
1: Give us this day our daily bread, and forgive us our trespasses, as we forgive those who trespass against us. And lead us not into temptation, but deliver us from evil. Amen.
0: Hail Mary, full of grace, the Lord is with thee. Blessed art thou amongst women, and blessed is the fruit of thy womb, Jesus.
1: Holy Mary, Mother of God, pray for us sinners, now and at the hour of our death. Amen.
0: Hail Mary, full of grace, the Lord is with thee. Blessed art thou amongst women, and blessed is the fruit of thy womb, Jesus.
1: Holy Mary, Mother of God, pray for us sinners, now and at the hour of our death. Amen.
0: Hail Mary, full of grace, the Lord is with thee. Blessed art thou amongst women, and blessed is the fruit of thy womb, Jesus.
1: Holy Mary, Mother of God, pray for us sinners, now and at the hour of our death. Amen.
0: Hail Mary, full of grace, the Lord is with thee. Blessed art thou amongst women, and blessed is the fruit of thy womb, Jesus.
1: Holy Mary, Mother of God, pray for us sinners, now and at the hour of our death. Amen.
0: Hail Mary, full of grace, the Lord is with thee. Blessed art thou amongst women, and blessed is the fruit of thy womb, Jesus.
1: Holy Mary, Mother of God, pray for us sinners, now and at the hour of our death. Amen.
0: Hail Mary, full of grace, the Lord is with thee. Blessed art thou amongst women, and blessed is the fruit of thy womb, Jesus.
1: Holy Mary, Mother of God, pray for us sinners, now and at the hour of our death. Amen.
0: Hail Mary, full of grace, the Lord is with thee. Blessed art thou amongst women, and blessed is the fruit of thy womb, Jesus.
1: Holy Mary, Mother of God, pray for us sinners, now and at the hour of our death. Amen.
0: Hail Mary, full of grace, the Lord is with thee. Blessed art thou amongst women, and blessed is the fruit of thy womb, Jesus.
1: Holy Mary, Mother of God, pray for us sinners, now and at the hour of our death. Amen.
0: Hail Mary, full of grace, the Lord is with thee. Blessed art thou amongst women, and blessed is the fruit of thy womb, Jesus.
1: Holy Mary, Mother of God, pray for us sinners, now and at the hour of our death. Amen.
0: Hail Mary, full of grace, the Lord is with thee. Blessed art thou amongst women, and blessed is the fruit of thy womb, Jesus.
1: Holy Mary, Mother of God, pray for us sinners, now and at the hour of our death. Amen.
0: Glory be to the Father, and to the Son, and to the Holy Spirit.
1: As it was in the beginning, is now, and ever shall be, world without end. Amen.
0: O my Jesus, forgive us our sins, save us from the fires of hell, bring all souls to heaven, especially those in most need of thy mercy. Hail, Holy Queen, Mother of mercy, our life, our sweetness, and our hope. To thee do we cry, poor banished children of Eve. To thee do we send up our sighs, mourning and weeping in this valley of tears. Turn then, most gracious Advocate, thine eyes of mercy toward us, and

0: This our exile, show unto us the blessed fruit of thy womb, Jesus. O clement, O loving, O sweet Virgin Mary, pray for us, O Holy Mother of God,
1: that we may be made worthy of the promises of Christ.
0: Let us pray. O God, whose only begotten Son, by his life, death, and resurrection, has purchased for us the rewards of eternal life, grant, we beseech thee, that meditating on these mysteries of the Most Holy Rosary of the Blessed Virgin Mary, we may imitate what they contain and obtain what they promise, through the same Christ our Lord. Amen. May the divine assistance remain always with us, and may the souls of the faithful departed, through the mercy of God, rest in peace. Amen. May the Holy Virgin bless you with her loving child, this day and forever. In the name of the Father, and of the Son, and of the Holy Spirit. Amen.
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6: This is a digital moment with Sandra McDevitt. Did you know how the ladybug got its name? Its roots go back to Europe and the Blessed Mother. Farmers, during the Middle Ages, worried about crop failures due to pests such as aphids. Asking for Our Lady's intercession, they noticed a small beetle devouring the aphids. Their crops were saved. In gratitude, they called the beetle Our Lady's Beetle, and then just Lady Beetle. In North America, it became Lady Bug. Known as Consonella septempunta, with the seven black spots, connection was made to the seven joys and seven sorrows of the Blessed Mother. Next time you say a ladybug, give thanks to Our Lady on behalf of farmers. I'm Sandra McDevitt for EWTN Radio.
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8: One of my favorite saint stories is of the great missionary, St. John de Brebeuf. On one journey, he set out to share the gospel with a Native American tribe he'd never met before, and they wanted none of it. So they told him to wait while they had a meeting to decide if they were going to execute him or not. When they came back to tell him the good news that his life had been spared, they were shocked to find he was taking a nap. Think about that. For all he knew, he was about to be tortured and killed, and he was peaceful enough to doze off. Listen, it's perfectly natural to worry, especially with life and death situations. But when worry plagues your thoughts, breathe in Jesus and breathe out mercy until you remember that your life is not in the hands of your problems. You are ultimately in the hands of a loving Father who's got your back. And no matter what happens, He has a plan for your eternal victory and for your good.

0: and we started about 2 years ago, been spreading them out, and we were going in kind of chronological order of Jesus' life. So we started with the joyful mysteries, then the luminous mysteries, then the sorrowful mysteries, and now the glorious mysteries. And we've gone through each one of the mysteries of the Rosary, and today we are on our last mystery, the fifth glorious mystery, the coronation of the Blessed Virgin Mary as Queen of Heaven and Earth. And that's what we're talking about today. And would love to hear from you if you have any questions about the Blessed Virgin Mary. If you're not Catholic and you have questions about why you believe Catholics worship Mary, which we don't. But particularly if you have a special devotion to the Rosary, and especially to these mysteries, would love to hear your thoughts and reflections about the fifth glorious mystery, the coronation of the Blessed Virgin Mary as Queen of Heaven and Earth. Would love to hear from you today, my friends. 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Just give us your first name and how you're listening, followed by your brief question or comment. Remember that message and data rates may apply. The fifth glorious mystery, the coronation of the Blessed Virgin Mary as Queen of Heaven and Earth. That's our topic today as we end our series of reflections on the mystery of the Rosary called Our Life in Christ. Would love to hear from you today, my friends. 833-288-EWTN. That's 833-288-3986. Now, as if you've been listening to the show, you know that I have been walking for the past couple years, and I try to walk every day except on travel days and gig days when my schedule is too full. But and I pray the Rosary every day, even when I don't walk. Today I was praying, I was thinking about the show today, and I was dedicating my Rosary this week to all of us and my classmates who are starting our doctoral program. The classes start next week, a week from today. And so I'm praying for all of us. It's going to be tough. It's going to be a lot of work, but I'm not worried about that. But for me, this is going to be my first experience taking classes online. I've never taken an online class before. I'm old school, sit there with a professor and you write stuff and you learn and you take tests and write papers. And, it's still going to be all of that, but this time it's going to be, asynchronous. And I still have to take in-person classes, but the most of the time it's going to be online. So, that's fine. I'm not really intimidated by that. In fact, it's going to create a great situation where many people who can't learn otherwise, can take the class online and benefit. So that's really great. But again, just want to make sure that all of us who are taking these classes online, and I'm sure there's a lot of college students out there, even adults who are working and trying to further educations. Again, we don't get so caught up in the technology that we lose human connection. That's still incredibly important to see and be with each other, which I'm also glad we're going to be doing classes in person as well. All right, so I've been praying this week for that, for all of my classmates as we start our journey together, and I'm going to be praying this week for all of you, as I do usually Monday Rosary. I pray for all the intentions of all my EWTN radio family, especially those who listen to Beacon of Truth, for you and for your intentions. And again, today we're finishing our series of reflections on the mystery of the Rosary called Our Life in Christ. And today we're focusing on the fifth glorious mystery, the coronation of the Blessed Virgin Mary as Queen of Heaven and Earth. We'd love to hear from you. Give us a call, 833-288-EWTN. That's 833-288-3986. Van is calling from Billings, Montana, listening on Billings Catholic Radio. Van, welcome to Beacon of Truth.
1: Thank you so much. Yeah, I had a comment.

0: about converted to the Catholic Church in 1998,
1: mm-hmm.
0: and love the devotion to Mary, love everything I'm learning about the Catholic faith. I'm a fourth degree knight, also big into the Come Christo movement. And I did a talk on Mary where I did research and come to the conclusion in my own heart that, and it's true of medical sciences, when a mother has a baby in her womb, they exchange DNA. And of course, Jesus got all of his human DNA from Mary.
1: Mm-hmm.
0: But Mary also got part of Jesus' DNA that she carried with her her entire life, which is
1: yes.
0: another reason why we believe she was assumed into heaven, because Jesus no longer remained on the earth, even in Mary. And so we don't worship Mary, but we give her great honor. And the fact that whenever she went around the earth and after Jesus was born, she was actually still a living monstrance with part of that Jesus DNA in her. So I just wanted to offer that to you and get your take.
1: Yeah, thanks, Van. Yeah, what you're talking about is called microchimerism. That's just has nothing to do with God or faith. It is a simple biological fact that when a woman is pregnant, with every pregnancy she has, whether she carries the child to full term or sadly loses the child in a miscarriage or tragically the child dies in abortion, the mother retains the cells of every single child she's pregnant with in her body for the rest of her life. In fact, they're doing studies now looking at why in general women tend to live longer than men. And one of the things they're looking at is microchimerism, because this is not proven yet, but in the early stages of the scientific research, they're seeing that when a woman has an injury to her body, not only will her white blood cells, but the cells of her children will come to defend the mother. And so when you put all that together, you think about the Blessed Virgin Mary, and as you said, Van, that she does retain the cells of Jesus in her body for the rest of life. So she is a living monstrance. You know, and today we're going to talk about the fifth glorious mystery, her being queen of heaven and earth. People have an issue with that. It's not an issue at all. We look at it scripturally. When you see that when the king was on the throne, his mother was the queen, not his wife, because these kings had multiple wives. Well, which wives was going to be the queen? So what they did was they made the mother of the king was queen. And I'll give examples of that later in the show as well. So you're absolutely right. That beautiful fact that Mary was the living monster that carried in the tabernacle of her womb the body, blood, soul, divinity of Jesus. And even after he was born, she still retained the cells of her son inside her body for the rest of her life. And now she's body and soul in heaven, so she's also retaining Jesus within her even now. That's just an absolutely mind-blowing thing to think about. And again, that's why we give her honor. And we give her veneration, not adoration, right? That's latria in Latin. That's the praise that's only given to God. We give what's called hyperdulia. Dulia is honor, reverence, and respect. And so we give her the greatest of that because she is the mother of God. And as we'll see, as we reflect on this fifth glorious mystery, the queen of heaven and earth. So absolutely beautiful reflection. Keep learning about the faith, Van. What people say to me, oh man, you're getting your doctorate, but you already know so much. Hold on. The more I learn, the more I realize how much I don't know. So our Catholic faith is a treasure trove, and you will never stop learning, never stop growing. And so I encourage you, Van, to never stop seeking the depth and the beauty of what our faith has to offer, the fullness of the faith in the one holy Catholic and Apostolic Church. So thank you so much, Van, for that beautiful call and on Billings Catholic Radio out there in the great state of Montana. And we'd love to hear from you, my friends. Today we're finishing our series over the past couple years called Our Life in Christ. We've reflected on each of the 20 mysteries of the Rosary. Now, we know we're on number 20, so this is the last show in the series. The coronation of the Blessed Virgin Mary as Queen of Heaven and Earth. So if you have questions about the Blessed Virgin Mary or her being queen, where is that in the Bible? You know, all of that, would love to hear from you. Or just share your reflections on this particular mystery of the Rosary. Would love to hear from you today. Give us a call, my friends, 833-288-8255.

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1: This is Dominican Father Philip Nolan. The month of August is dedicated to the Immaculate Heart of Mary. Let us pray. Hail Mary, full of grace, the Lord is with thee. Blessed art thou among women, and blessed is the fruit of thy womb, Jesus. Holy Mary, Mother of God, pray for us sinners now and at the hour of our death. Amen.
2: Welcome to Catholic Blitz. Father Tregilio, you're in the hot seat today. Are you ready?
3: Oh, I am.
2: All right. The question is, who are the brothers and sisters of Jesus? You got 1 minute. Go. Ooh.
3: All right. Well, the phrase brothers and sisters of Jesus that we have in the English text actually is a translation from the Greek, which is adelphoi, which can mean not just brothers and sisters, but any type of relative, which can be niece, nephew, aunt, or uncle. Because in ancient languages, they didn't make the same distinctions that we do. So when they talk about Jesus' brothers and sisters, they're actually talking about his relatives, because obviously John the Baptist was one of his relatives. So when they talk about Jesus' brothers and sisters, we're not talking about siblings. He has no siblings. Mary had one kid, that was it, and Jesus had no brothers and sisters, biologically speaking, and that's the end.
2: Good job.
3: Thank you.
2: See you next time on another Catholic Blitz.

0: Yeah. This weekend, I didn't get to go. It was a free concert, actually, but Sugar Hill Gang, Tone Loc.
1: What?
0: And I can't remember the third artist. They're all three. They're touring, and they came locally where I live. And
1: wow.
0: It's kind of cool. It was too hot. It was an outdoor event. I'm like, I like the music, but I don't love you that much. 114 wow. degrees is kind of, you know. It's like I two things. The heat and the price tag often keep me from shows, but.
1: Oh, yeah, yeah. But, boy, that's old school. That's like the foundations of rap right there.
0: And I did have some friends who went who said that the bands would, like, you know, the musicians stayed on stage, but the main lead of the members would come out into the audience and, like, interact with the fans and stuff. So I was like, no, that's classy. You don't see that much anymore.
1: Yeah, that's right. That's right. Wow, that's old school right there. That's Bring it. Great.
0: Yep.
1: I'm glad those guys are still out there touring, you
0: right?
1: know. There's some bands that are, you know, kind of on their last legs of their farewell tours and stuff. And some bands never got a chance.
0: Right.
1: You know, Aerosmith.
0: Yeah. Right?
1: Bon Jovi, because of the voices of, you know, the Steve Tyler's voice and John Bon Jovi's voice, you know, had issues.
0: Yeah.
1: You know, I think medically. So they weren't able to go out there and you know, do one more round for everybody, you know, like Elton John did. Or
0: yeah.
1: You know, so that's too bad. Yeah.
0: All those years of just giving it their all and then not thinking that it would ever quit out on them. So it's kind of a bummer.
1: Yeah. You know, and I hope that in this time of their lives now, in their careers where they spent almost their entire life making music and touring, that they don't think that their whole purpose is wrapped up in the music.
0: Sure.
1: You know, because now, I mean, we saw that with athletes. I mean, I saw on the plane, there was a documentary with Michael Phelps talking about athletes, Olympic athletes, once their Olympic careers are over, like, okay, who am I now?
0: Yeah.
1: Because their whole identity was wrapped up in the sport. And I just hope it's not like that with musicians as well, where, you know, my whole identity was wrapped up in the music and the adulation and the touring and the rhythm of it.
0: Mm-hmm.
1: And now, you know, it's just time, you know, and everything
0: yeah.
1: is going to come down. I'm going to stop speaking at some point, you
0: right.
1: know, and it's just naturally going to happen, you know. So, but then you don't want to at the end say, well, who am I?
0: Mm-hmm.
1: Was my identity so wrapped up in what I did that I lost who I am?
0: Yeah.
1: You know, and so I want to pray for those guys that they, that they really understand that it's, yes, the music is what they did, but it's not necessarily who they are. There's a deeper meaning and purpose to life, and I hope they find it.
0: Yeah,
1: and, amen. You know, I hope they find the truth of Jesus.
0: Yeah, amen.
1: Yeah. I'm Deacon Halberg. Sarah's listening to Beacon of Truth, and today we're finishing our series

0: called Our Life in Christ. We reflect on the mysteries of the Rosary. We started about 2 years ago. We've been taking our time going through each of the mysteries of the Rosary. We started with the joyful mysteries, then the luminous mysteries, then the sorrowful mysteries, and now the glorious mysteries. And today we are finishing up the last of the glorious mysteries, the fifth glorious mystery, the coronation of the Blessed Virgin Mary as Queen of Heaven and Earth. So you want to share some reflections on the glorious mystery of the Rosary, particularly this mystery, or if you have questions about Mary as Queen of Heaven and Earth. Well, how do we give her that title? I thought Jesus was, God. Are you saying that Mary's equal to God? No. So what do we mean by Mary is Queen? We'd love to hear from you. Give us a call today. 833-288-EWTN. That's 833-288-3986.
1: And of course, as we talk about Mary today, it's no guess that through the month, we are definitely celebrating and dedicating the month to the devotion of the Immaculate Heart of Mary. 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
0: All right, my friends, Our Life in Christ, our series of reflections on the Rosary is coming to an end today. But here's the thing, you can go back and you can listen to all of the previous episodes, starting with the first joyful mystery, the Annunciation, all the way till today's show, the coronation of Blessed Virgin Mary as Queen of Heaven and Earth. You can go back and listen to all of that, all of those series on the Rosaries that you missed. Just in case you weren't able to listen to them, we all are very fruitful shows, lots of great callers, and so we'd love to hear from you today. All you got to do is go to Podcast Central at EWTN.com/radio, or you can go download the EWTN app, and you can go to the Beacon of Truth. You can see all the previous episodes of the show, as particularly those on the Most Holy Rosary. Again, the series is called Our Life in Christ. The coronation of the Blessed Virgin Mary as Queen in Heaven and Earth. That's our topic today. Would love to hear from you. 833-288-EWTN. That's 833-288-3986. All right. So where do we get this understanding of Mary as Queen? So Mary's title is Queen of Heaven and Earth. Obviously can be scandalous to Mary, to many non-Catholics, right? Queen of Heaven and Earth. It sounds like we're putting Mary at the same level as Jesus, and after all, the Bible doesn't mention anything about there being a queen in God's kingdom, right? All this attention, this kind of royalty that that Catholics kind of heap upon Mary, they say, whether it was praying the Rosary or singing Hail Holy Queen or one of the Ave Regina Caelorum or Alma Redemptoris Mater or Regina Caeli, any of those, look at you guys, all these songs to Mary, all this emphasis on Mary, Mary, Mary, it should be all about Jesus. Never mind the statues or the paintings and, watching videos from Lourdes and Fatima where there's processions with flowers and incense and candles. And what are you guys doing? And plus, how could she be queen if she's not the wife of Jesus, but only his mother? These are all, good points. And these shouldn't be things that we should be afraid to address as Catholics, or we shouldn't get angry. When people bring these up, and sometimes they bring them up in not so nice ways, just because they want to learn. They're just like, how could you guys be doing it? They don't understand, and they maybe don't know how to articulate it in another way. So it comes across a little gruff, but that's okay. We take our time and explain our faith. So again, as Van said, when he called, he's absolutely right. We don't give adoration to Mary. We don't worship Mary. God alone. So our veneration and honor of Mary is not worship. Okay? So that we make that clear right from the start. And so if we look in the Old Testament tradition, that the queen is the mother

of the king. All right, so this goes again. We're basing our teaching here in the roots in the Bible, biblical. All right, so for example, this one example in the monarchy of King David. David again, Jesus called Son of David. You know, and in Matthew's gospel, he does his genealogy. He traces Jesus, the history from Abraham through David. And then, because he has to show that Jesus is descended from Abraham through David, you know, or else the Jewish people that he's writing to will not listen to another word he has to say. And so, David is pivotal in the role of salvation history. And so, not just with King David, but typically with all of the kingdoms in the Near East, at the ancient Near East at that time. The mother of the ruling king held the an important role or office in the royal court. And she played a key part in the process of the succession, right? And in fact, the king's mother would rule as queen, not his wife, okay? And the one of the primary reasons for that is that the king had multiple wives, right? There was polygamy back in those days. And so again, which wife would be the queen? So to quell a lot of that, the mother was made the queen. That's one reason. Now this emphasis on the mother as the queen may seem a little strange when we think about it from a Western perspective, because we think of the queen as the wife of the king. So for example, you know, in Great Britain, you know, Queen Elizabeth, right, ruled on the throne for decades, and her husband, you know, was the king. Well, he was the king, but she was the queen. And then when she died, her son, Prince Charles, became King Charles, right? So that's when we think of dynastic succession, that's what we think of. We think of the, you know, the queen being the mother, and then the husband being the king. But then we see, actually, with the example I just gave, Charles became the king after Queen Elizabeth died. But the difference is when in the ancient Near East, the queen mother was considered not the wife, of course, but the mother of the king. And so she was the one that was called queen. So King Solomon, of course, had hundreds of like 700 wives. And so imagine the chaos in the royal court if all 700 were fighting or vying over which one was going to be the queen. So, but since each king only had one mother, can see the practical wisdom of bestowing queenship upon her, right? So basically there's no argument. So we have a number of Old Testament passages reflect the important role of the queen mother during the Davidic kingdom. For example, almost every single time in the narratives of 1st and 2nd Kings introduces a new monarch in Judah. So again, this is the southern, because remember, under David and under Solomon, the tribes, the 12 tribes of Israel, were united. It was after the death of Solomon the tribes split into 10 tribes in the north, 2 tribes in the south. So when it talks about Judah, it's talking about the southern kingdom, Judah and Benjamin, and the land of Judah, which the capital was Jerusalem. So, but every time the narrative of 1st and 2nd Kings introduces a new monarch, a new ruler in Judah, it mentions the king's mother as well, showing the mother's intimate involvement in her son's reign. And similarly, the queen mother is listed among the members of the royal court whom King Jehoiakim surrendered to the king of Babylon in 2 Kings chapter 24, verse 12. Right? And so the queen mother is listed as members of the royal court when the Babylonian exile began. So her royal office is also described by the prophet Jeremiah, who tells how the queen mother possessed a throne and a crown, symbolic of her position of authority in the kingdom. This is Jeremiah 13:18-20. So plenty of biblical foundation for why we have our fifth glorious mystery, the Blessed Virgin Mary is Queen of Heaven and Earth. We'd love to hear from you.

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3: This is EWTN Daily Saint, where each story reminds us that holiness is possible in every age. Saint Hyacinth, known as the Apostle of the North, was one of the first Dominicans and a zealous missionary who helped spread the gospel throughout Eastern and Northern Europe. Born into a noble Polish family around 1185, Hyacinth went to Rome, where he met Saint Dominic, whose zeal for preaching inspired him to join the newly established Dominican order. After his novitiate, he returned to Poland and established Dominican communities, preaching throughout Poland, Prussia, Lithuania, and regions that are now part of Ukraine and Russia. According to tradition, he rescued the Blessed Sacrament and a statue of Mary from a fire during an invasion of Kyiv. After decades of missionary work, Hyacinth died in Krakow on August 15, 1257, and was canonized in 1594. May the life of Saint Hyacinth inspire you to grow closer to Christ today. Saint Hyacinth, pray for us. To sign up for the Daily Saint emails, please visit EWTN.com/Daily Saint.

0: go.
1: All right.
0: That saxophone, man, it'd bring a tear right there. Yeah. I'm feeling that one.
1: Oh, yeah. Oh, yeah. Definitely sets the mood.
0: I always feel like the saxophone is one of those in this setting, or like if it hits the high and just starts like a boogie-woogie kind of vibe. The only way to quiet a room is in that moment. It's like everybody stops what they're doing. You know, you hear it.
1: Yep, that's true. That reminds me, Kenny G, is he still around? Is he still making music?
0: Not that I'm aware of. I think he's kind of like just, you know, resting in royalties, as I like to call it.
1: Yeah, he had that circular breathing thing.
0: Yeah.
1: Where, you know, he goes, how could he play without taking a breath? Well, he would breathe as he was playing.
0: Mm-hmm.
1: And he called it circular breathing, when, you know, it's a technique. I don't know if he developed it or he perfected it. I'm not sure what. But, you know, he would, as he's playing through his mouth, he would be taking air in through his nose. But yeah, it sounded just like one long. I'm like, how is he doing that without taking a breath?
0: But, yeah.
1: Yeah, so I guess a lot of folks do that now when they play sax. He had the, what he had, the alto sax?
0: Mm-hmm. Or
1: what he,
0: yep.
1: What he, yeah.
0: Well,
1: yeah.
0: And my connection there with Kenny G's music, what most people would say it's the dentist office, but for me it was my junior English writing class, because my teacher would put on music every Thursday, and we were allowed to turn the lights out in the room, and we could write either poetry or sonnets or just like whatever the music infused. What she didn't realize, and she never changed it and did it for decades, was most people used it as an opportunity to take a nap. So I took many a naps to Kenny G music when I was a junior.
1: He was popular. I used to play him on the radio a lot.
0: Oh, sure.
1: You know?
0: Yeah. Silhouette was the big single, what I remember, and it's the one that I think most people identify with when they think Kenny G.
1: Yeah, soprano sax. It's the long one that looks like a mm-hmm. clarinet kind of, but it's actually one of the saxophones he used to play, I think.
0: Yeah.
1: Yeah, all right. Yeah, some good memories there.
0: Yeah, bud.
1: I'm Deacon Hal Burke, so we're listening to Beacon of Truth. And today we're finishing our series of reflections on the Most Holy Rosary. We've gone for about 2 years. We started with the Joyful Mysteries, the Annunciation, and now we've worked through

0: each of the mysteries of the Rosary. Now, today we're finishing up with the fifth glorious mystery, the coronation of the Blessed Virgin Mary as Queen of Heaven and Earth. So if you have any, well, actually, you want to share some reflections about the Rosary, your thoughts on the Rosary, the power of praying the Rosary, would love to hear from you. If you have any questions about the Blessed Virgin Mary, why we consider her as Queen, you know, would love to hear from you as well. Or just some, if you have a particular devotion to this mystery of the Rosary, would love to hear from you. 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That's 833-288-3986.
1: Well, I think we all know the big deal that it feels when you turn nine, whether you have kids at that age or you remember being nine yourself, and we want to celebrate to kick off the week. 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Congratulations.
0: All right. Yeah, I remember one of my first memories I remember was when I was nine.
1: Yeah, which is?
0: I have two memories clearly when I was young. I was kindergarten.
1: Yeah.
0: I remember eating chapstick lip balm because one was cherry and one was grape.
1: Yeah.
0: And we thought, oh, cherry and grape, this will taste good. And it tastes like wax.
1: Of course.
0: I forget the guy that I used to eat that with. That was kindergarten. I remember that. And I remember being 9 years old, sitting next to my mom at Mass.
1: Mm-hmm.
0: You know, she would put me at the edge of the pew, at the edge of the aisle, right on the aisle, the end of the pew, to separate me from my siblings because she saw how so focused I was on what was going on up at the altar. And I just had my first memories of thinking something really awesome's happening up there. You know, I wasn't like other kids. Like, you know, a lot of kids get bored and they don't see, like, okay, whatever. The priest's up there doing a bunch of stuff. What does that have to do with me? And even though I didn't understand at the time, I just was attracted. I was drawn.
1: Yeah.
0: And I knew something cool was going. Something special was happening. And then it just, that's where the first kind of inkling, the seed, I guess, was planted. And then it just grew and flourished from there.
1: Yeah,
0: you know? I
1: love that yours is spiritual related because mine was remembering seeing Raiders of the Lost Ark for the first time. So, you know, so that's that. When I think nine, I go, oh yeah, Indiana Jones, man, like life changing as a kid.
0: Oh yeah, because back then the special effects was modern. Not compared to now with all the Marvel stuff and all these movies now with all the CG and all that stuff. Back then, you know, those special effects would have been like pretty cool.
1: Well, which I will say, like, for those that didn't grow up necessarily knowing a lot of like any religious symbols or history of, you know, like Holy Grail and those kinds of things, the Indiana Jones series was good at least, even if they bent it for Hollywood's sake, it at least got you curious. And then hopefully you did a deep dive to find out anything that was accurate, if at all. But yeah, that was, you know, turning nine was all about movies, you know, for me.
0: Yeah, it's very interesting. Like you talked about the one where he's trying to find the grail, you know, the chalice of Jesus.
1: Mm-hmm.
0: And very interesting because who were the people that were looking for it? The Nazis.
1: Right.
0: And you think, oh, the Nazis, World War II. But here's the thing. Hitler was actually into occult practices.
1: Mm.
0: So actually, you know, he was in a dark magic and trying to find any way he could to win, even if he called upon Satan and the forces of darkness. There's a book.
1: Wow.
0: The tour guide at Auschwitz told us about it. And then we went to the bookstore. There was a book in English about this. So, I got to check this out. So I bought it and started reading it. And I did not know that Hitler was into that stuff, but he was. And so when obviously they did a little bit of play on it in the movie, but, you know, again, to show you, you know, the darkness is real.
1: Yeah.
0: You know, darkness is real. So we got to really be, make sure that we are full of the light of Christ, which we are on this show.
1: Amen.
0: For sure.
1: Bring it.
0: And I just want to acknowledge too, we talked about our awesome producer, Ace McKay, Michael McCall and Pedro Quiles are helping on our social media, and Tom Price is filling in today as our call screener. So don't let Tom sit there twiddling his thumbs. Give us a call as we talk about this last mystery of the Rosary, ending our series of reflections over the last couple years of the mysteries of the Rosary. Today, the fifth glorious mystery, the coronation of the Blessed

Virgin Mary as Queen of Heaven and Earth. If you want to share your experience with the power of the Rosary and praying the Rosary, particularly these mysteries, if you have questions about Mary as Queen, why do we as Catholics hold her in such high esteem? And why do you even call her Queen? You know, we'd love to hear from you today. Give us a call, 833-288-EWTN. That's 833-288-3986. So we already discussed some of the Old Testament biblical roots for looking at the mother of the king as the queen, not the wife, but the mother. We see this in 1 and 2 Kings. We also see this in the prophecy of Jeremiah. You know, so Jeremiah 13:18, for example, says, "Say to the king and the queen mother, take a lowly seat, for your beautiful crown has come down from your head. Lift up your eyes and see those who come from the north. Where is the flock that was given you, your beautiful flock?" So it is significant that God directed this oracle about the upcoming fall of Judah to the Babylonians to both the king and his queen mother, right? So Jeremiah portrays her as sharing her son's role of ruling over the kingdom. But the clearest example we have, I think, out of all the beautiful examples in the Old Testament is Bathsheba, the wife of David, the mother of Solomon. So if you look at her majestic dignity as the mother of the king, for example, in 1 Kings chapter 2, you see Bathsheba bows with her face to the ground and does obeisance to her husband David upon entering the royal chamber, right? So that's when she was David's wife. But in striking contrast, we see that her son Solomon assumed the throne. She becomes the queen mother. So Bathsheba, in fact, receives a glorious reception upon meeting with her royal son. And we see this in 1 Kings 2, again, starting at 19. So Bathsheba went to King Solomon to speak to him on behalf of Adonijah. And when the king rose to meet her, he bowed down to her. So we see that in contrast to David, when she bowed down to him, he bows down to her. Then he sat on his throne and had a seat brought for the king's mother, and she sat on his right. Then she said, "I have one small request to make of you. Do not refuse me." And the king said to her, "Make your request, my mother, for I will not refuse you." You know, so we see a couple of typological imagery here. For example, the wedding feast of Cana, where Jesus performs his first miracle. And that was not time for him to start his public ministry yet. But they ran out of wine. His mother intervenes and says, "Son, they have no wine." And then he knows what she's asking. And he grants her request. Why? Because you don't deny your mother. Right. And so just as the way that Solomon granted the request of his mother, Jesus grants the request of his mother as well. So the fact that Bathsheba also sat at the right hand of Solomon is also of great importance. Why? Because in the Bible, the right hand is a place, the ultimate place of honor. Right. We see this, for example, Psalm 110, which is a messianic psalm of fulfillment. Jesus says, "The Lord said to my Lord." So the Lord said to David's Lord, "Sit at my right hand until I make your foes your footstool." Or another way of translating that, to place your enemies under your feet. Right. But in Hebrew, it says to make your enemies your footstool. Many New Testament passage referred to the right hand imagery of Psalm 110 to show Christ's divinity and his reign with the Father over the whole universe, right? So we talk about Jesus sitting at the right hand of the Father, right? So very important. So the Queen Mother sitting at the King's right hand symbolizes her sharing in the King's royal authority.
and shows how she holds the most important position in the kingdom, second only to the king, right? And so and we also see through Bathsheba that the queen mother is also an advocate of the people who carries petitions to the king, right? Who carries position. Come on, that's the Blessed Mother. Now you see the pattern here. So when we ask the Blessed Virgin Mary to intercede, just like she interceded at the wedding feast of Cana, we're asking to bring our petitions to the mother to bring them to her son, right? So that's what we're doing. We're asking petitions for the Blessed Virgin Mary as the queen, because she's going to give those requests to her son. And they're both very much alive. Well, how do you do that? Mary's dead. No, Mary's alive. In fact, Mary is where we all hope to be one day before God in heaven. You know, all the saints that are there are where we all hope to be one day. So they are very much alive. As Jesus says, I'm not the God of the dead. I'm the God of the living. All right. So very, very important. So a few Old Testament prophecies also talk about the Queen Mother in the tradition of telling the of forecasting the future Messiah as well. For example, in Isaiah 7:14, hear then, O house of David, it is too little for you to weary men, that you also weary my God also. Therefore, the Lord himself will give you a sign. Behold, a young woman shall conceive, and this Alma in Hebrew, a young woman shall conceive and bear a son, and you shall call his name Emmanuel, God with us. Right? That's Isaiah 7:13-14. And so he gives this prophecy to Ahaz, you know, about the kingdom that will come. He says that this the woman will give birth to this king, and they're going to call him Emmanuel. Again, Mary as the mother, as the queen mother, right, of Jesus. Clearly, that's foreshadowing the Blessed Virgin Mary. Very powerful. I'm Deacon Hal Burke, series listening to Beacon of Truth, and today we're finishing our series of reflections on the Most Holy Rosary. Today we're looking at the fifth glorious mystery, the coronation of the Blessed Virgin Mary as Queen of Heaven and Earth. So we'd love for you to share your thoughts about the power of praying the Rosary, or if you have a particular devotion to the glorious mysteries, or if you have questions about Mary as Queen. Would love to hear from you today. Give us a call on Beacon of Truth, 833-288-EWTN. That's 833-288-3986. 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That's 1-833-288-3986. Any questions you have, or just want to share your love of the Rosary, the power of the Rosary in your life, would love to hear from you. 833-288-EWTN. That's 833-288-3986. So in the New Testament, you know, we have some signs here of the Blessed Virgin Mary as queen and her royalty in not the Davidic court, but in the court of the Davidic court of Jesus, right? So we see some beautiful connections here. So, for example, when the angel Gabriel greets the Blessed Mother, he says, Kyrie Kachari Tomine, right? So Kyrie is a royal greeting, hail. You give a greeting like that to royalty, right? You don't walk up to somebody in the street, you say hail, you say hello. You know, and you introduce yourself by name. Right. And so when the angel Gabriel comes to the Blessed Mother, he doesn't say Mary. He doesn't even call her by her name. He calls her by her supernatural name, Kyrie Kachari Tomine, a perfect past participle of the Greek word Kyrie, too, which means to endow with grace. So literally says you who have always been grace, or you who have never been without grace. He's speaking to her nature. Right. Beautiful. Kyrie Kachari Tomine. So he's speaking to her and her greeting her royally as queen, right? You are the one that's going to be the mother of the Messiah, you know? So as the mother of the Messiah, she is in the royal court as the queen mother, right? And in fact, Elizabeth greets Mary as well during the visitation. How is it that the mother of my Lord should come to greet me, right? So this title is charged with great queenly significance.
All right, we're talking about the fifth glorious mystery, Mary.

0: the coronation of the Blessed Virgin Mary as Queen of Heaven and Earth. Would love to hear your thoughts about this mystery of the Rosary or your reflections on the Rosary in general, since it's our last show of reflections on the Most Holy Rosary, the power of the Rosary in your life, and what praying the Rosary has done for you. Or if you just have questions about the Blessed Virgin Mary as Queen, 833-288-EWTN. That's 833-288-3986. 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
1: Hi, thank you. I actually have an experience. It's a personal experience that I never told anybody but my mom about this. And I guess I just want to share it and sort of show like how powerful the Rosary is. I was going through a really hard time in my life. I strayed away from the Catholic faith, and I was trying to come back. And so I started saying the Rosary about twice a day, once in the morning, once in the evening. I did this for about a month, and I just had really bad anxiety one night. And the only thing in my room, I had a picture of Mary, and then I have a wind chime above my window, and it's just of a cross with the Holy Spirit dove. And so one night I was laying on my side and I felt like I couldn't move. I didn't necessarily want to move, but it was just peace. I just felt peace in my room. And as I look, like I'm laying on my side, and as I look, I see Mary, and she's walking beside my bed, and she touches me, and as she's walking away and her hand comes off of my arm, all the anxiousness and the doubts and all my fears, literally just from head to toe, I could feel it, just a peace just came over me. And she walked in front of, she kept walking straight ahead, and I could see her. And the only other thing, I had the cross in my room, and she just lifted her hand and she pointed to the cross, and then she just faded away. I was fully awake for this.
0: Wow.
1: I don't have any psychological problems. I guess it was just, I was going through a really hard time, and that's what really kickstarted my faith back to the Catholic Church. My family, I was born and raised in it. My family is very Catholic, but I was just struggling within myself. I wasn't sure of who I was and what my relationship was with God, and I was just doubting. And but I just want to say, like, it's very strong, and it is a weapon. And whenever I start doubting again for whatever reason, or I have a friend that doubts, I just remind them just to look at Jesus, and Mary's guiding us, and Mary can hear us very much, and she's always there when you call upon her and the Holy Spirit, and she's more than willing to help lead you back to her Son.
0: Oh, beautiful. Absolutely beautiful. You know, and again, most of us who are listening, Francis, are just in awe, you know, that you had that experience. You know, not many people would have an experience like that. And it's just beautiful when it happens, especially when it's unexpected. But you're right. You know, one of the most beautiful prayers we can pray is in fact, we just heard in the gospel this past weekend, you know, the Canaanite woman who came before the Lord, and after Jesus kind of ignored her, after her request to heal her daughter, Jesus kind of just ignores her and says, you know, I've come to, you know, to bring the message to the Jewish people, not to you guys. And she just kneels before him and worships him and says, Lord, help me. Lord, help me. What a simple, beautiful prayer. You know, and so when we just give our all to God, especially we ask the Blessed Mother as well, you know, to intervene, you know, to help me, Blessed Mother. Because what is her last words of Scripture? Do whatever he tells you. She always directs us to her Son.

0: Which is absolutely absolutely beautiful. And she always, and I love the way she pointed to the crucifix. Don't forget what my son did for you. Don't forget, that we are called to live our faith and to share that witness with others. Because the best thing we can do is let other people know about our love for Jesus, to help people encounter the life-changing love of Jesus Christ. And I think a story like yours would help people who are doubting, help people who are scared, help people who are not aren't sure. Wow, God, God is real. She was like awake. She wasn't like tripping or anything like that, or sleepwalking. I mean, you're awake. So sometimes I love how God just let you know, I'm real, I'm here, and He does it through, maybe through seeing a loved one that maybe have passed, or seeing, like you said, a vision of the Blessed Mother, whatever it may be. Sometimes, not all the time, but sometimes God will give us a sign, to encourage us to keep going, to stay on that straight and narrow. Sometimes it may not be a person, sometimes it may be just a sign. I remember once a good friend of mine, he was discerning, marriage and thinking about what his future wife would be like, and praying for, going to adoration and praying for her. And the woman was doing the same thing, was praying, but she specifically asked in adoration for a sign for her future husband, and she had a very specific request of what that sign would be. And so my friend now is just going about his business. A friend of his says, "Hey, I'm supposed to pick this person up at the airport. I can't make it. I think it was his sister. I'm picking my sister up at the airport. I can't make it. Can you go get her for me? I really appreciate it." So he goes, and he goes, well, since this is his sister, he wanted to be nice, and he decided to get her some flowers. But he didn't get, red roses. He got like yellow roses. And so he goes to the airport. He's there with these roses for her, just to be nice. And then the sign that, and when she saw him, she just started crying. He thought, oh my goodness, what's wrong? And later he would find out that's the sign that she got, that she wanted from God. My future husband will give me yellow roses. And sure enough, they ended up getting married and having a beautiful family. And, thanks be to God. All right. Well, we finished our series of Our Life in Christ, Reflections on the Most Holy Rosary. I hope you enjoyed the series. Again, you can go back and listen to the entire series by going to podcastcentralew10.com/radio. All right, we're going to talk about Archbishop Fulton Sheen tomorrow, America's Apostle. And until we're together again, my friends, may Almighty God bless you, keep you, and protect you, the Father and the Son and the Holy Spirit. Amen.
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2: I want to read to you what the Catechism says, a bit about men. Every man experiences evil around him and within himself. This experience makes itself felt in the relationship between man and woman. Their union has always been threatened by discord, a spirit of domination, infidelity, jealousy, and conflicts that can escalate into hatred and separation, so says the Catechism of the Catholic Church. Father Larry, isn't this idea of male headship, don't we need to lay it aside? I mean, come on, Father Larry.
3: I think if male headship is, I am the one in charge of this family, you will do as I say, then we have a problem. But if male headship is the servant of the family, as it was with God, and the way he tells us, now we have what life is about, huh? Like often when I do a wedding, I'll start with the girl and I say, do you think the Bible, when it says, wives be submissive to your husbands, do you think that's what it means? And I always go, oh no, Father. And I go, yes, that's what it means.
2: Well, not in the original translation.
3: Yeah, shut up. And then listen, so I go, yes, that's what it means. And everybody's like, die, Father, die. Then the guys are all excited, and I go to the guy and I say,
2: they like this priest.
3: They do. And I said, you know what it says in the book of Ephesians after it says that, don't you? It says, husbands, love your wives. How? It's Christ loved the church and gave his life for her. And I say, you know what that means, son? No, Father. your life is over. That every day now, what you got to do, when you wake up in the morning, how can I die for my wife and my family? How can I put their needs

0: 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Think about it. Jesus Christ is the perfect man. And Jesus Christ came to earth and gave his life for us. If you and I are going to be perfect men, we don't live for ourselves. We lay down our life for our family.
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3: This is Father Shannon Bouquet, President of Human Life International. 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Help us to encourage them to help others to see through law, through policy, and through every other means that life is to be protected. We ask all this in the name of Jesus Christ our Lord. Amen. In the name of the Father, and of the Son, and of the Holy Spirit. Amen.
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6: Throughout the ages, the Church has recognized many special heroes of our Catholic faith. 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
7: Hello, family, and welcome. We're Bob and Penny Lord. How often do we hear the complaint, Lord, what did I do that you should have me suffer like this? The powerful women that we're studying about embraced the cross of Jesus. They found their purification through the cross, the Eucharist, and Mother Mary. The super saint we're going to share with you today was one of these saints.
8: If you seek the cross of Christ, take my heart. There you will find the suffering Lord. These were the parting words of a mother to her community of nuns, and also a clue from heaven which would lead them to investigate her heart after her death. More importantly, these words were to be hope in and understanding of the crosses we are all called to carry in our own lives.
7: They say there is a saint somewhere for all of us. St. Clare of Montefalco is one of these saints. Clare adored and carried the cross of Jesus, confident that she could trust in him and his promise to her. We pray that St. Clare will be for you what she has been for us, truth in a world that encourages lies, hope in a world that promotes hopelessness.
8: It's funny the way God

0: 60,000 saints proclaimed coming from the Umbrian Valley of Italy. She stands tall in the company of such super saints, Francis, Claire, and Agnes of Assisi, to name a few. We have spent the large part of the past 30 years researching these saints and others. They have become our family, and we feel so privileged to bring them into your homes.
1: Our little Saint Claire was born in 1268, one of four children. 3 years passed when her oldest sister Joanna, all of 20 years old, went deep into the hills and established a hermitage with her friend, and together they set out to live a life of prayer and sacrifice. In 1274, it was granted approval by church authorities. Thanks be to God and the approval of the church, Joanna was then allowed to receive candidates. Who do you think would be her first candidate? None other than her sister Claire, all of 6 years old.
0: Claire was a very alive little girl whom everyone found genuine, perceptive, and sensible beyond her years, as well as extremely lovable. From the very beginning, though she was much younger, she kept up with her two companions spiritually, prayerfully, and penitentially, almost surpassing the mortification practiced by the others. One time when Claire broke silence, she made penance standing in ice-cold water, reciting 100 Our Fathers.
1: In 1278, with more and more girls requesting admittance into their company, it was soon evident they needed larger quarters. After much prayer and fasting, they decided to move to a hill nearer to the town. Some townspeople, for selfish reasons, did not want this little raggedy band of nuns to come closer to them. The reason they gave was that the town could not support another community that subsisted on alms. It would be too much of a drain on the people. The dissenters called for a meeting of the town council. They demanded that the part of the hermitage that had been constructed be torn down. But as God is just, so is he powerful. The authorities voted in favor of the little band of women, and the hermitage was saved.
0: The hostility leveled at the little community of women turned into wholesale oppression, spawning lies, malicious gossip, and when that failed, acts of violence. All attempts at terrorizing the women, though, failed to force them to abandon their dream. Holed up in a house with its roof half completed, wet, cold, and hungry, the little band of apostles was sustained by their faith and calling, which was stronger than any persecution the townspeople could impose on them.
1: Joanna finally obtained permission to send some of the sisters out begging for alms. Claire, although barely 15 years old, pleaded to be the first one to beg. Her persistence wore down her sister's objections, and Claire was on her way. Her face covered by a veil, barefoot, she journeyed in faith, extending her little hand from under her cloak. She offered thanks on her knees, accepting humbly and good-naturedly all that was handed her, which more often than not were wounding words rather than alms. The sisters had to stop her from begging after a while, as she was extremely beautiful, and it was not uncommon for defenseless young women to become victims of violence even in those days. Her 40 days of begging at an end, Claire was to spend the rest of her life as a cloistered nun inside the convent, never to leave it again.
0: Claire used to spend 8 to 10 hours a day or more in prayer, some nights falling down on her knees as many as 1,000 times, reciting the Lord's Prayer. Claire always had a burning love for our Lord Jesus, especially in his passion. As she walked with our Lord through his passion, she pleaded to help him carry his cross. Claire strived for a deeper form of prayer that called for self-denial and deep contemplation. It seemed like she was beginning to reach that union of complete oneness when God put an end to it. It appears Claire was having an engaging conversation with another sister when the enemy of pride surfaced and she gave into it. Was her sharing mixed with a little pride in the form of bragging at the Lord having chosen her specially? Claire was thrust into the desert, besieged by all sorts of temptations, a victim of emotional highs plummeting into spiritual lows. Claire was afraid that her God had left her. She could no longer feel the closeness she had with Jesus. She was completely alone.
1: It was 1288. Claire was 20 years old. All the

0: crosses she was to carry in the future could not equal that of the pain she was suffering, not hearing or feeling her Lord. This torture went on for 11 years. In so many of the lives of the saints, Claire's included, they were to know that loneliness that surpasses all other, that dreadful silence of God.
1: As Claire confessed her sins, seeking direction and penance for her faults, her confessors instead extolled her virtues. Without the spiritual assistance she so desperately sought, Claire carried the burden of her feelings of unworthiness in her heart. As she did not receive her desired penances, she imposed them on herself to the point where her sister had to step in. Joanna, along with the doctors, ordered her to moderate her discipline. As it would appear, Claire was all alone and misunderstood. Could it be that God took this time with her in the desert to toughen her, to prepare her for his work, his mission for her, which would continue even after her death?
0: The hermitage finally became a monastery. The little band of hermits was required to adopt one of the established rules of the church. They chose the rule of St. Augustine, that is to live a shared life with one mind, one spirit, one heart centered in God. In short, to be what we are all called to be, one, holy, Catholic, and apostolic. The rule was granted to them by the Bishop of Spoleto on June 10, 1290. What began as a small, raggedy remnant of hermits became a community of nuns, Sisters of the Holy Cross. For the last 700 years, they have faithfully followed the rule of St. Augustine.
1: In November 1291, Claire's sister Joanna went to dwell with her Lord and Master, Jesus, in heaven. For Claire, the death of her sister caused her pain unlike anything she had ever experienced. The nuns were puzzled why she was so upset at the death of her sister when she had not been at the death of her parents. She replied, "How is it you do not understand? I weep neither for her soul or her body, but only for myself. Joanna was to me an example and a mirror of life. Every day she spoke to me of God." The bishop's representative arrived for the election of a new abbess. The nuns unanimously chose Claire. She wept, feeling totally unworthy, and begged them to choose someone else. She asked the nuns to present her petition to the bishop, stating that she was unqualified spiritually and totally lacking the necessary wisdom to be abbess. To her dismay, they refused.
0: I believe that all the saints teach us one important lesson. God uses who he wills to do his work on earth. Whenever we wonder, why us? The answer we get is, because I chose you, no other reason. Yes, there are many more worthy than you, but I have chosen you. Now just say yes and let's get on with it. Although Claire felt unworthy and suffered great inner turmoil, she accepted her responsibilities as abbess and became mother, teacher, and spiritual director to her sisters. Sensitive to those who felt called to more prayer, she allowed them to pursue it, but with the condition that everybody did manual work. Claire personally directed each and every one of her nuns.
1: As we study the history of our beloved church and that of the world, we discover how much influence the world has on the church. The time of Claire was filled with the mighty and the meek, the persecutors and the persecuted, the poor with much too little and the rich with much too much. Honesty was overshadowed by lies, wars were fought, treaties made and broken. Knowledge by the few and ignorance of the many, life-giving mystical love and deadly crippling lust, magisterium versus heresy, were all signs of the battle, the never-ending choice of Christ or Barabbas. The restlessness we are suffering right now, they too thought they could not endure. And it's in these times God in his mercy sends us a St. Clare of Montefalco.
0: God wastes nothing, not a tear, not a doubt, not a hope, not a disappointment, nothing. Claire was able to minister to people outside the community who came to her. As she had struggled with inner doubts, she was able to talk with authority to others, having fought in a battlefield not unlike theirs. By her genuine loving care, Claire was able to look after and direct her nuns of the monastery, bishops and priests, friars and theologians, judges and lawyers, the learned and the unlearned, lay people and religious, saints and

0: sinners.
1: From an early age, Claire had made the decision not to look at men or to allow them to look at her. Only her brother Friar Francesco was the exception. Few wonder if it might have been just because she knew how easy it would be to subtly be swayed away from our Lord. Claire, in her humility, said, "If God does not protect me, I would be the worst woman in the world." Whatever her reasoning, Claire spoke to everyone who came to her for advice from behind the black-curtained grill. This, however, did not stifle the passion, the zeal with which she spoke to her visitors. Her words, so filled with the God she loved, were not above their heads, but so down to earth, the simplest of people could not fail to understand her. All felt she was speaking individually to them without any scholarly knowledge, but with the never-ending wisdom of Scripture and the faith of our fathers. Claire was able to counsel all who came to her to such a degree that they came from far and wide for her spirit-filled advice.
0: Claire always gave to the poor. Her brother, Friar Francesco, whom she had sent out hundreds of times with food and provisions for the poor, testified that Claire, although actually very poor, appeared at times wealthy. Writing about the powerful women in the church has been a very humbling experience. We know Scripture says, "Love your enemies," that even the pagans love their friends. But the living of that must be what makes saints like St. Claire. She gave to friends and enemies equally, if not more to enemies. It is reported she gave the most to those who had hurt her, who had spread malicious lies about her.
1: The year 1294 was a turning point for Claire. The Christmas of the past year had found her quite ill, compounded by a deep interior crisis. Judging herself lacking in gratitude for all God had given her, Claire attributed the spiritual dryness she felt as God withholding his divine presence from her because of her sinfulness. On the Feast of the Epiphany, she went into ecstasy, remaining in this state for several weeks. During that journey away from the world, Claire had a vision. She saw Jesus coming towards her as a poor pilgrim, his face weary from the weight of the cross, his body showing the outward signs of the long, hard journey carrying his cross. Claire tried to keep him from going any further, pleading, "Lord, where are you going?"
0: Jesus replied, "I have searched the whole world for a strong place to plant firmly my cross, and I have not found one." Claire looked up to Jesus, touching the cross, expressing all her years of longing to share Jesus' cross. Our Lord's face changed from gaunt with exhaustion to beaming with love and joy. His journey was over. He said, "Claire, here I have found a place for my cross. At last, someone I could trust with my cross." And he thrust the cross into her heart. The excruciating pain she felt in her entire body remained with her. From that moment, she was always keenly aware of the cross. She could not only feel but sense with every fiber of her being.
1: In spite of her frail health, she continued to work as abbess to her sisters and counselor to those who came from outside the cloister. There was a priest who was so well accepted, everyone called him apostle. He was famous for his holiness, but in actuality, he was the head of a movement whose doctrine was diabolically one of mysticism, overtly intertwined with lust and lechery. Not satisfied with the thousands he drew and led astray, he wanted Claire. If he could convert her to his thinking and philosophy, with the influence she had with the rich and poor, renowned and the humble, he could have her as a powerful ally, spreading his heresies and lies.
0: He traveled to Montefalco and immediately sought out Claire. He was so clever. He was charming. He mesmerized her with his slick, ethereal, and yet exhilarating conversation. He carefully weaved his web of deceit, and although she thought his language was slightly bold, she thought he was just testing her. At the end of the day, she excused herself, and he left, getting ready for his next attack the next day. Claire could not sleep. She spent the night in prayer. One thing we can be sure of, the Lord did not keep her deluded, but instead warned her and opened her eyes to the priest and his devious plans. The next day, she politely but firmly rejected his philosophy. He would not accept the rejection, but instead persisted till the end of the day in an attempt to sway her over to his thinking.
1: Claire brought the matter to the inquisitor, who could not find a single point smacking of heresy. She felt no recourse but to hand the matter over to the cardinal. Well aware of Claire's holiness, he handled the matter, sending one of his assistants to listen carefully to his speeches. The priest and his fellow heretics were condemned and imprisoned.
0: She served the community and her sisters unceasingly, never taking care of herself until July of 1308, when she could no longer rise from her bed. Some years before, her brother had summoned a prominent physician to visit her. She would not allow the other nuns to see or touch her body, no less a doctor. He had prescribed medicine for her, but she never took any of it.
1: Now another doctor offered his services. He differed from the previous doctor in that he was more concerned with her ecstasies than with her physical ills. He told the nuns that there were no medicines that could remedy the weakness caused by these ecstasies. He told the sisters to distract Claire. He meant well, but he didn't know Claire. The determination that had brought her through all the persecution was the same that would not allow anyone to keep her from her Lord.
0: She didn't want to be called a saint. When some of her nuns couldn't help but blurt out, "You're a saint," she would sharply reply, "Cast me away." While they thought she was being humble, she was really in agony, fighting the enemy, sensing his strong presence. He attacked in his usual way, as with the saints before her, that she was unworthy of God, that God did not find her pleasing, that she had been wrong in all she had done, leading many astray, and on and on. Her shepherd beside her, with all the faith of those before her, she answered the devil, "I do not want to give you what is yours, nor do I want anything from you. You are cursed for thousands of years, and I curse you still."
1: On the evening of August the 15th, she called the nuns together and left them her spiritual last will and testament. "I offer my soul and all of you the death of Lord Jesus Christ. Be blessed by God and by me. And I pray, my daughter, that you behave well and that all the work God has had me do for you be blessed. Be humble, obedient, be such women that God may always be praised through you." When a nun is dying, each of the sisters make a sign of the cross on her forehead. As they attempted to do so to Claire, she gently but firmly protested over and over again, "Why do you sign me, sisters? I have the crucified Jesus in my heart."
0: Friday, late in the afternoon, she called for her brother Francesco. That night when he arrived, he found his sister very tired. The next morning, the doctor told him that Claire had slept well and was resting comfortably. Francesco was about to leave when he was called back by two of the nuns. He followed them into her bedroom. She appeared completely recovered, was sitting up at the edge of her bed. The color was back in her face. She was smiling, looking so well that he suggested they get her something to eat. She gave her brother some spiritual direction, talking at great length with him. As much joy and a mood of anticipated celebration began to spread among the nuns and Francesco, Claire turned to the chaplain of the monastery. "I confess to God and you my faults, my offenses." A little later, she turned to the nuns and said, "Now I have nothing more to say to you. You are with God because I am going to him."
1: She remained like that, seated upright in her bed, her eyes turned toward heaven, not moving, without even the smallest quiver. Several minutes passed. Francesco took his sister's pulse. He turned to the nuns, circled around the bed, and announced, tears running down his face, "She is dead." The doctor teased Francesco and the nuns, believing Claire had gone into ecstasy again. He took her pulse himself. Having done so, he agreed that she was gone, and he too broke into tears. A friend was dead. We're sure that Mary, the mother of God, was there waiting to bring this faithful daughter to her spouse, who had a place ready for her in his father's mansion.
0: The funeral mass was celebrated the next day. The preacher, who was a Franciscan priest, had reluctantly agreed to celebrate the mass as a favor to her brother Francesco. Instead of apathetically delivering the homily he had prepared, he found himself delivering the most extraordinary heartfelt eulogy with words he hadn't planned on using. As the words poured from his lips, he realized that he was eulogizing a saint.
1: That evening, the nuns opened her heart, preparing

0: preparing to place it in a reliquary. To their amazement, Jesus' words came alive. "Yes, Claire, here I have found a place for my cross. At last, someone I could trust with my cross." There before them were the marks of Jesus' passion. Cradled inside the softness of her grand heart was the perfect form of Jesus crucified, even to the crown of thorns clearly evidenced on his head, and the lance wound in his precious side. The Lord had not only planted his crucified body within the recesses of her heart, but the painful evidence of some of his sufferings, the means of flagellation in the form of ligaments or tendons.
1: The news of the miracle spread. One of Claire's old adversaries denounced the nuns, claiming their findings were misrepresented. He went to the Bishop of Montefalco, who called together lawyers, theologians, and doctors. The heart was carefully investigated, and they all unanimously concluded the marks were not of an explainable scientific nature or human understanding. In other words, it was a miracle.
0: Another miraculous sign was the discovery of three stones inside her bladder. They were the shape of large hazelnuts, perfectly equal in size, color, and weight. They were found to weigh the same, one weighing the same as two the same as three. The sisters at the shrine tell us this sign was left to show the love St. Clare had for the Blessed Trinity. St. Clare's body exuded such a sweet fragrance, the nuns tell us that they could never bury her in the ground. Her body is still visible nearly 700 years later, never having decomposed, and is said to be supple, rigor mortis never set in.
1: There's an interesting thing that happens when we bring pilgrims to the shrine. In the garden, there's a tree. St. Clare had a vision of our Lord Jesus where he told her to take a dead stick and plant it in the ground. Out of obedience to him, she did this. Then she proceeded to water it. The dead stick blossomed forth into little nuts that the sisters use to make rosaries till today. They send these rosaries to Augustinian convents all over the world. In addition, now they make them available to our pilgrims when we bring them there.
0: Unlike communities where we are having almost a plague, with people leaving, beautiful holy women leaving their vocations, no longer calling themselves brides of Christ, here they have never lost a professed sister in 700 years. See, for us, this is very much like Mother Angelica. What we see here is a joy among these nuns who tell us that they are very happy, fully habited, cloistered. They're able to work in the garden, tilling the soil and raising farm animals, fully habited.
1: The cause for her beatification began in 1309, less than a year after Claire died. The apostolic process went before the Pope in 1318 with more than 300 miracles attested to and accepted by the end of the investigation. But the actual canonization did not take place until December the 8th, 1881, the Feast of the Immaculate Conception. Nothing was done until then because of troubled times. What with the Pope fleeing to Avignon and the Great Western Schism, Claire's process was hindered and shelved. But we have an expression, when God wants something done, no matter how powerful the opposition, he will have his way. And so it was with Claire of Montefalco.
0: In this time, when our Lord is so abused in his Holy Eucharist, what cross can we carry to make up for all the hurts he suffers? Jesus has a cross for you. Don't only take it, embrace it, adore it.
1: We love you. God bless you.
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1: Today, we're going to continue our look at Psalm 18. So Psalm 18 is in Book 1 of the Psalms, Psalms 1 to 41. All of those Psalms attributed to King David. This particular Psalm has a very long prescript, which is about two verses long. And it says, I'll read it in English. For the choir master of David, the servant of the Lord, who spoke the words of this canticle to the Lord, when he had been freed from the power of all his enemies and from the hand of Saul, right? He said, and then it dives right in. So remember, so what's going on here? So remember, 1 Samuel, basically, 1 Samuel 18 through 24, toward the end of there, we see that David is being pursued by Saul. You know, Saul becomes jealous of David. Saul, first of all, brings David into his court because David killed Goliath. And he saw the bravery and the heart of David, so he brings David into his fold. David becomes very good friends with Jonathan, one of Saul's sons. But then Saul becomes jealous of David because David's conquest, and he's leading the armies and having all these victories, and then the ladies in the court of Saul start to sing, Saul has killed his hundreds, but David has killed his thousands, and Saul becomes jealous and tries to kill David. First he tries to have him killed by putting him in battle against the Philistines, is kind of revenge for killing Goliath, but David is victorious, and so he pursues him, and David runs. And so this is when everything ended, when David wrote this particular psalm. We're picking up at verse 8. So David here is talking about, I was in this place of anguish, I was in this place of pain, and the Lord rescued me. And so verse 8 starts when things started to change. It says, then the earth reeled and rocked. The mountains were shaken to their base. They quaked at his terrible anger. So again, typical David, using analogies from nature and from the created order in order to make an analogy with the Lord, with how the Lord is working in his life and it's his situation. You know, it didn't escape David when he looked at the natural things that were happening, earthquakes and volcanic eruptions and thunderstorms and tornadoes and all these other things, to use that language to describe, in a sense, an emotional attributes to God. Now, of course, we know that God doesn't have an emotion because he's not a human being. He's pure spirit. He's God. But when we're trying to describe experiences that we are going through as human beings, the way we do that, we use our human language and we attribute some human attributes and emotions and feelings to God. You know, not as a way to limit God, not as a way to explain God, but as a way of understanding and putting into words how God has been working in our life. And David does this over and over again, very beautifully in the Psalms. So he's talking about how he cried out to the Lord in his anguish, in his pain, and then we see the Lord start to work. And then the earth reeled and rocked. Okay, Lord, here comes the Lord. Here he comes. He's moving. He's going to be moving and shaking things up in my life right now. You know, he's coming into that turmoil. He's coming into that trouble. He's coming into that pain. Here comes the Lord. He's shaking things up. And the way that David describes this as the earth, an earthquake. You see, it's almost like negative, like two negatives make a positive. Science, right? You have sound waves. And sometimes you do this in music, right? You have sound waves. These sound waves come at each other, and then they hit each other, and they cause either a node or an antinode, right? So positive or a negative. So David is talking about here, he has this negative going on in his life, and God is bringing the disturbance in order to create a positive thing out of his situation, which I think is absolutely awesome.
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2: Father Mitch Pakwa brings a scholarly approach to the prophets of Israel and places them in their historical context. The Old Testament Prophets is next on EWTN, Catholic Radio for the Philippines.

Shalom Aleichem. The peace of God be with you all. My name is Father Mitchell Pakwa. I'm a Jesuit priest and a professor of Old Testament at Loyola University of Chicago. In this series on the prophets, we're going through the prophet Amos. And today we finish up the prophet Amos. So open up your Bibles to Amos chapter 7. Now, to understand chapter 7, we also have to take a look back to the very beginning of this whole series, this whole book of Amos. Because it says there that Amos was a chose, that is, a seer. And what we see about this seer Amos is that he's one who will see visions. That's what a seer is, someone who sees, okay? A seer. Now, in chapter 7, we see the beginning of five visions of Amos. Let's take a look at them. It says, "Now thus the Lord Yahweh showed me, and behold, he formed locusts in the beginning of the shooting up of the latter growth, in the beginning of the second crop." See, what Israel can do, because it has a very long growing season, is have two or three crops of hay. And it even says here, "And behold, it was after the king's mowings," because the king would be able to take the first mowing of hay for his own horses to store in his barns for the army. Then the people would have the second cutting of hay, and then perhaps a third after that, or fourth even. So anyway, he shows that the locusts are going to come after the first mowing is done and when the second growth is starting, so that the people who will need this hay for their own animals are going to suffer when these locusts eat up all of this. And locusts are a real problem in the Middle East, still to this day. Sometimes the big swarms will come so deep that you have to actually wade through them. They'll be up to your ankle in locusts. And then I said, after I saw them, all these locusts in the vision eating the hay, said, "O Lord Yahweh, forgive, I beseech you. How can Jacob stand? For he is small." Now, this is wonderful for us, because the prophet Amos does not simply rejoice, "Aha, these people are sinners, they deserve all they get." That's not Amos' attitude. The attitude of a true prophet is not to gloat over the destruction that's about to take place on the people. And as a matter of fact, Amos is a prophet like Moses. Remember back in the story of the golden calf in Exodus 32? How Moses saw that Yahweh was going to destroy the people of Israel, and he stood in the breach. That is, he stood up and he prayed for the people that the destruction would not happen to them. And Amos does the same thing. He says, "O Lord Yahweh, forgive, I beseech you. How can Jacob stand? He's too small." In other words, "Lord, have pity on them. I have pity on them. They're my people." And as a good prophet, he has pity on his people. And so Yahweh repented. Yahweh turned back. And not that he was sorry for what he did. He just turned back and he wasn't going to go ahead and punish him. And Yahweh said, "It shall not be." And then Yahweh showed me, and behold, the Lord called to contend, that is, put on trial by fire. Trial by fire is something common in many cultures, where you find out the guilty people by whether or not they get burned.

And the fire devoured the great deep, that is, the great deep of the ocean. This was such a hot burning fire that even the depths of water are all burned up, are all evaporated by this great fire. And the fire would have eaten up the land. Now, Amos saw this great fire coming down from the sky, like it had come down upon Sodom and Gomorrah. And again, this is a vision that he has, his second vision. And I said, O Lord Yahweh, cease, I beseech you. How can Jacob stand? For he is too small. When he sees this second great destruction about to come upon Israel, he prays, God, don't let it happen. And so Yahweh turned back from it and said, this shall not be, says the Lord Yahweh. Notice how the prophet has real power to change God's mind, just as Moses had the power to change God's mind by praying that the destruction of Israel would not take place. And how we even have people today, Agnes Sanford, great Christian woman, who prayed for the sick and prayed for healing, and the last years of her life would pray for the state of California that there would be no earthquake to destroy it. Oh, sure, people talk about the great sins of California and such, and the worldliness and the materialism. But as a good Christian prophetess, Agnes Sanford would pray that this destruction would not take place. So must we pray for those who are sinners, that they not be destroyed. We don't want sinners destroyed. We don't want them punished. Like Amos, we want them to repent. We want them to have time to turn to the Lord and to find His love. And then he showed me, behold, Yahweh stood beside a wall made by a plumb line. Now, plumb line has nothing to do with one of these things. It's not this kind of plumb, all right? A plumb line is more like one of these. Now, if I sit here long enough with this line, you can see that it makes a straight line because of the weight at the bottom. And that's what a plumb line would do. And you would measure it up against the wall. So if we would put it up against the wall here, we would see whether or not we had good architects or whether we had shlemazalim that didn't know what they were doing. Well, Yahweh is going to test His work and see whether it's straight. And the word straight is a word, yashar in Hebrew, that also means upright in this literal sense of standing up straight, but also in the moral sense of being upright. Yahweh wants uprightness in Israel, and He's going to use a plumb line. He's going to use a line with a weight to see whether the people of Israel are straight or not. And so Yahweh said to me, Amos, what do you see? And I said, a plumb line. Then yet Yahweh said, behold, I will set a plumb line in the midst of my people Israel. I will not again pardon them anymore. And the high places of Isaac shall be desolate, the sanctuaries of Israel shall be laid waste, and I will raise against the house of Jeroboam a sword to destroy them. That Yahweh was going to judge to see whether they're upright or not. Now, as soon as he had said this, that Yahweh would raise a sword against Jeroboam, that's Jeroboam II, the king of Israel from 783 to 742 or so, then Amaziah, the priest of Bethel, sent a message to King Jeroboam and said, look, Amos is causing a revolution. He's saying you're going to die and that the land is not able to stand all his words. Because Amos has said, Jeroboam shall die by the sword and Israel shall be led out captive. So Amos said to Amaziah, the priest, said to Amos, look, Amos, you're a prophet from down south. You're a seer. You have all these visions. Now look, go back to Judah. Go back where you come from, boy. And you prophesy over there. But don't prophesy anymore in Bethel, because this is the king's sanctuary. It's a royal house. This belongs to Jeroboam. Now, Amos said to Amaziah, you tell me to shut up. You tell me not to prophesy. All right? You are going to die. And your wife and children are going to be led off into captivity and your land taken away, because you try to shut up the prophet of God. And the plumb line, this measuring line of the uprightness of Israel, shows you, Amaziah, to be crooked. We've just been taking a look at how Amos was presenting his visions in the temple at Bethel, and how the priest of Bethel told him to shut up and get out of here. Go back home to Judah and prophesy over there. And how Amos then warns this Amaziah and says, look, I'm not just a prophet. I don't do this for a living.
And furthermore, Yahweh told me to come here. I got to do what Yahweh says. And furthermore, if that ain't enough for you, Amaziah, you are going to die because you told me to shut up. And your wife is going to become a prostitute. And your children taken away. And your land is going to be divided up with a line and given to other people. So stick that in your pipe and smoke it, Amaziah. Now, after having left the temple, perhaps he left, we don't know for sure, but we see that Amos has some more visions, two more visions. The first of these is in chapter 8, beginning in verse 1. It says, "And thus the Lord Yahweh showed me, and behold, a basket of summer fruit." Now, here we have a basket of some really fine summer fruit, peaches and kiwi and plums, the kind of good fruit that we get in the summer, but it's much too expensive to get in the wintertime, especially up in Chicago, where it's so cold. And he says, look at this basket of summer fruit. Look at that. And, you know, perhaps Amos had a basket of summer fruit there that he was looking at. And God said to him, "Amos, what do you see?" Amos is no man's fool. He says, "Well, a basket of summer fruit. Do I win the prize now?" And then the Lord Yahweh said to me, "The time is ripe for my people Israel. I will not again pardon them anymore." Yahweh now refuses to pardon them. The time for the punishment of Israel is ripe. And just like if this ripe fruit were just to continue to sit here, it would turn rotten and be incapable of being eaten. So also is the people of Israel. If they continue to sit in their sin, they will rot like fruit will. And the time is ripe for them to receive punishment. He goes on to say, "The songs of the palace shall become wailings. They shall become mourning and screams of pain in that day." That's what they mean by wailings. "And the dead bodies shall be many," like the bowl of fruit, if there was just rottenness. "So will there be many rotten bodies throughout the country. In every place, silence shall be cast." And it's just like in our own culture, all these songs and all this music and people celebrating this, that, and the other thing on video, music on TV and on the radio all the time. On the day of judgment, all such music will be turned to lamenting and screaming, cacophony, bad noise. Now, why is this going to happen? Why does Yahweh say, "I will not forgive them"? What is their unforgivable sin here? We see in chapter 8, verse 4. "Now hear this, Shim'u," that is, listen, but not just listen so that it goes in one ear and out the other. "Shim'u" means also obey. Listen, "you that would swallow the needy and destroy the poor of the land." You would swallow up the needy. People who have nothing, you would just use them as fodder for yourself because you don't care about them. And how do you do that? You say, "When will the new moon be gone so that we can sell grain?" Now, the new moon was a feast day for the people of Israel, sort of like a holy day of obligation. And they say, "When is this over so I can start selling stuff again? And when will the Sabbath be over so that we can sell corn again or sell grain?" And isn't that like our own culture? Where people can hardly wait to open up on Sunday morning, the best day to sell stuff? And don't we in our culture go out every Sunday and spend hundreds of millions of dollars on Sunday, the Sabbath of God? Not only taking away our own resting in the Lord, but also making other people work. And doesn't the Lord Yahweh say to us, remember to keep holy the Sabbath. To rest in Yahweh, to rest in our God, to rest in prayer, to rest with our family, not simply from work, but to rest in the Lord. And yet we can hardly wait to sell and buy on the Sabbath. And is that not the same kind of sin that Amos says is unforgivable in this vision? We want to make the ephah, that is the measure, the basket, small and the shekel great. In other words, we want a fast buck. We want to make cheap stuff. We want to make the smaller

product and sell it for more money. We want to make as fast a buck as we can. And he condemns people who want to make a fast buck. That they want to falsify the balances of deceit. In other words, give false weights when they would weigh the different goods for how much money you would spend for your fruit or your grain. They want to buy the poor for silver and the needy for a pair of sandals. That people are cheap. Don't worry about people. They're nothing to nobody. Don't worry about your employers or your employees. You know, you have employees, give them just something to shut them up. But don't pay them a decent wage. You buy them for a shoe or for a little bit of silver. Practically make them slaves. And you sell the chaff of the wheat. That is this part you don't want to eat, you give to the poor. Yahweh has sworn by the pride of Jacob, surely I shall never forget any of their works. And in verse 8 of chapter 8, he says, shall not the land tremble for this, and everyone mourn that dwells in it? The unrighteousness of the people and their unjustice, their injustice to the poor, will even make the land shake and tremble like an earthquake. It has environmental effects. And isn't that also true in our own culture? How? Because some corporations want to make a fast buck. They don't care what happens to the environment. They don't care what the land looks like. They don't care what the air smells like or what happens to the water. They want a fast buck now. And the land suffers and trembles because of it. And therefore, everybody shall mourn because of that. The land shall rise up like a river and shall buckle up and it shall be troubled and sink down again like the river of Egypt. In other words, there'll be a great earthquake and trembling, and the whole land will suffer. And it will come to pass in that day, says the Lord Yahweh, that I shall cause the sun to go down at noon, and I will darken the earth in the clear day. I will turn your feasts, your parties, into mourning, into funerals. Your parties and picnics will become funerals. And all your songs shall be lamentations and funeral songs. And you're going to have sackcloth on your loins, that is, you're going to wear burlap for your underwear. And baldness will be on all your heads, because they would shave their heads when they were mourning somebody was dying. And I will make the day as one for when you're mourning an only son. We're about to finish up the book of Amos. And we're in chapter 8, beginning with verse 11. And here we see an oracle that is one of the most sad ones of all, I think. He says, behold, the days are coming, says the Lord Yahweh, that I will send a famine in the land. Now, we've seen him talk about other famines. We've seen the other prophets stop up the water and bring famine on the earth as a way to punish the people for worshiping Baal, the god of fertility from the Canaanite people. But he says, I'm not going to send a famine of bread, nor a thirst for water. He said, well, what other famine is there? I'm going to send a famine of hearing the words of Yahweh. Now, what does that mean? That the people will not hear the word of Yahweh. And to understand this in the image of famine, keep in mind the words of Deuteronomy chapter 8, which says, humans do not live by bread alone, but by every word that comes from the mouth of God. And Jesus quotes that when the Satan tempts him in the desert to change rocks into bread. That the real bread that we live by is the Word of God. And he says, now there's going to be a famine, that is, a lack of the Word of God. And they shall wander from sea to sea. And keep in mind, that's the Dead Sea to the Mediterranean to the Sea of Galilee. They'll wander all over their own country. From the north, even to the east, they shall run to and fro, and they seek the word of Yahweh, but they shall not find it. Now, how many times do we complain about preachers? We complain about our priests or our ministers because they don't preach the word of God with enough life. And we blame the ministers and the priests and the deacons for not preaching the word of God. But Amos is saying that in an unjust society, there's a lack of the Word of God, a lack of good preaching, a lack of prophecy, not because the preachers aren't so good,

That's part of the problem. But also because the people is unjust and unrighteous. Because the people does not take care of the poor in their country. Because they don't give regular bread that they can give to the poor, the kind of bread they can see, the kind of bread that they can give away. Then Yahweh will not give them the bread that they cannot see, the bread that is the Word of God, the bread that gives them life, the bread that they need to exist, the Word of God. He'll give them a famine because they oppress the poor and neglect the poor. Now we skip over to chapter 9, and we see the fifth and last of the visions of Amos. And he says, I saw the Lord standing beside the altar, and he said, strike the capitals that the posts may shake. Break them in pieces on the head of them all. Now, the capitals don't mean the main cities of the country, okay? The capitals mean the top of pillars. On each pillar, you have an extra top that would be wider, and the building would rest on that capital. And then the pillar would be beneath it. And he's saying, strike those. He's saying to the prophet, hit them and hit the pillars so that they knock down, just like Samson had knocked down the pillars of the temple in the of the Philistines and brought it down on their heads. So also he says, break all these in pieces on the head of them all, just like Samson had done. So just as the Spirit of God came upon Samson in the book of Judges chapter 16, so also will the Spirit of God come upon Amos to kill all the people. I will slay the residue of them with the sword, the ones who are left over, the ones who survived the crash of this building of the temple, when it crashes down upon them, those will die by the sword. Not one of them shall flee away, not one of them shall escape. Even if they dig into Sheol, the place of the dead, my hand will take them there. Yahweh's in charge even of the dead, and if they try to escape down to death and commit suicide, Yahweh will make them suffer there. And if they climb up to heaven, I will bring them back down. You can't escape by getting in spaceships and going off someplace. Yahweh will punish them there because it's not just a natural catastrophe. Yahweh is talking about punishment for sin because it's a moral catastrophe. That's the problem. And even if they hide themselves in the top of Mount Carmel, I will search and take them out from there. And if they be hidden from my sight in the bottom of the sea, I will command the serpent, that is the great dragon, Leviathan, and he will bite them. You can't even escape in submarines. There's no escaping from God if we are unrighteousness. And even if they go into captivity before their enemies, I will command the sword and shall slay them. And I will set my eyes upon them for evil and not for good. For the Lord, Yahweh, the God of hosts, is he that touches the land and makes it melt. And all that dwell in it mourn, and it rises up like a river in an earthquake, and sinks like a river. Yahweh is able to control all of nature, and because he controls all of nature, he can make all of these threats take place. There is no escape from God's justice if we are unrighteous and if we are unjust. He even says here in verse 7, aren't you like the Ethiopians to me? Aren't you like the people of the Philistines and the people of Aram? Didn't I help all those people? You're no different. You're not going to escape my punishment if you sin. You must do what is right if you are to be found just before God. We must do what is righteous, not what is unjust. But then we see a change. And in verse 11 of chapter 9, we see one of the rare words of hope. There are only two words of hope in the whole book of Amos. In chapter 5, he says, maybe, perhaps, if you seek good and hate evil, perhaps the remnant of you will be saved. And then we see the second word of hope here in chapter 9, verse 11, when he says, on that day I will raise up the tent of David that has fallen down and close up the breaches of David. And I will raise up David's ruins, and I will build it up as in the days of old. In other words, he says that the kingdom of David will be established. Sure, the kingdom of David has fallen down on hard times because the kingdom of Israel is split in two. But he will restore David.

0: And is that not the hope that you and I have? Because we believe in Jesus, who is the Son of David, the one who fulfills the prophecies about David's family. And we believe that he died for our sins, and he rose again so that we can live a life of righteousness, so that you and I can live a life of justice. And we also believe that this Son of David will come back at the end of the world to restore the world and to give us his righteousness and his salvation. Let us be ready for him and meet him with joy and righteousness and goodness on that day. God bless you.
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2: Operation Rescue has investigated 24 separate abortion emergencies at facilities in Colorado since January of 2025. According to their reporting, a staggering 13 of those emergencies all took place at the same Planned Parenthood in Fort Collins. Some women were rushed to the emergency room via ambulance and were able to be treated for their injuries. Other women, like 18-year-old Lexi, died as a result of abortion complications. These deaths and injuries to mothers come in addition to the murder of many more innocent children in the womb. Despite the death and destruction, the state of Colorado maintains their radical pro-abortion laws and refuses to investigate the situation.
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5: This is a Digital Moment with Sandra McDevitt. Did you know there are 6 main linens used to cover the altar during Holy Mass? The altar cloth covers the altar. The corporal, a square piece of linen, is placed on the altar cloth where the consecrated bread and chalice are placed. And thirdly, the pall is a stiff piece of linen over the chalice to prevent particles falling in. Fourthly, the chapel veil covers the paten and chalice before the offertory, and the color follows the liturgical year. Fifthly, the lavabo, the towel the priest uses to dry his hands after the ritual washing. And lastly, the purificator used to dry the chalice after communion. Linens are always rinsed in a special sink, which drains directly to the earth. I'm Sandra McDevitt for EWTN Radio.

0: Hello and welcome to Catholic Answers Live. I am Cy Kelly, your host. Very happy to be back on a Monday. It's always nice to be back. And thank you very much for taking the time to be here with us. It was Propinquity Week here last week. That is, everybody came together and we had a great time. And then we all, I think, slept real hard through the weekend. So we are recovered and ready to go and ready to have another great week and kind of a clever Monday. I think you're going to enjoy it. We've got two solas that we're going to confront, really. Sola Scriptura and Sola Fide. And the first hour, we'll talk about Scripture and tradition and who gets that story right. If you've got questions about Scripture and tradition, 888-318-7884. And you know what I mean by who gets that story right. Essentially, there's Orthodox and Catholics in one way of understanding it, and then there are Protestant Christians on the other side. Here to help us dig into that, Steve Ray, Catholic apologist, author, speaker, former Baptist. He became a Catholic after studying the early church fathers with his wife, Janet. CatholicConvert.com is his website where you can find his books, talks, pilgrimages, other resources, including Crossing the Tiber and Upon This Rock. And he's also the host and producer of a wonderful documentary series, The Footprints of God, The Story of Salvation from Abraham to Augustine. Steve Ray, welcome.
1: Well, thank you, Cy. Always good to be here. Just home from a very successful pilgrimage to Ireland.

0: Ireland is probably a good place to start because it's divided between Protestant and Catholic sides, and less divided, I guess, than it once was, I hope, but still divided. And that means two different approaches to Scripture, and that's what we want to get at with you. Who gets Scripture, the whole Scripture and tradition story, correct? So will you give me, Steve, to start, your top three reasons to reject the idea of sola scriptura?
1: I tried to come up with three, Si, and I failed. I had to end up with five.
0: Okay. Well, you and Tim Staples. Tim would have done 13, but
1: it even seems so silly to me now. At one time, I would have jumped in your face with both feet against tradition, and I would have taught sola scriptura. But it seems now that I'm Catholic and I've thought through these things, it seems almost so silly and obvious to me now. After I removed my Baptist glasses, I saw everything through the lens of my Baptist tradition. Once I took those off, I put Catholic glasses on and everything was clear. Anyway, so the number one reason why I would reject sola scriptura is because it's unscriptural, totally unscriptural. The Bible never teaches that there's the Bible alone. In fact, it teaches contrary to that, but it never teaches the Bible alone, nor is there ever a list given of which books should be collected in that canon of scripture. So, unless you take the index as being inspired also, there's no list of books that go in there, and it's unscriptural theology. Second, it was never intended to stand alone with no interpreter, which is why we have spiritual anarchy today. Everybody and their brother picks up the Bible, says they are now an instant theologian. They can read the Bible for themselves and interpret it for themselves. Thank you very much, Martin Luther. And what ends up happening is everybody comes up with a different interpretation, a different ecclesiology, a different soteriology, all these different things, and it ends up being chaos. So you can go down Main Street in my town, you can go to the Presbyterian, or actually there's the Split Peas. There's lots of different Presbyterians you could go to, or the Methodists, or the Baptists, or the Lutherans, or the Assemblies of God. So who's right? They're all reading the same book, coming up with different conclusions. So the second reason is it was never intended to stand alone without an official interpreter, because if it does, it causes anarchy. Third one, the church has always believed that sola, never taught sola scriptura. I wouldn't say that they always taught it was wrong, because there was no such thing to oppose. It wasn't until Martin Luther came along that that idea came about, that it would be that every plowboy and servant girl can interpret the Bible for themselves. That was never part of Christianity all the way up until the first 1500 years. Third, I like to use this example, when I take my groups to Israel on Mount of Olives, when Jesus went up into heaven, all they saw the bottom of his dirty feet. And when he got to the cloud, he did not call back and say, "Oh, and by the way, guys, don't forget to read my book."
0: No, there was no book there.
1: There was no book.
0: Right.
1: He never said there was going to be a book. There was the Old Testament, yes, but nobody would have dreamed in 100 years that there were going to be 27 new writings added to the canon of the Jewish Bible and be equal to Genesis, Exodus, Leviticus, Numbers, and Deuteronomy. Who would have ever dreamed that these motley crew of disciples, fishermen no less, who smelled like fish, not like books, that they were going to write things that would end, and one of them is even an IRS agent. Matthew, whoever dreamed that
0: An
1: they were going
0: IRS
1: to
0: agent.
1: write anything down and have it collected and added to the Old Testament canon? So Jesus, what did he leave behind when he went up into heaven? He didn't leave a book, never said there would be a book. Nobody dreamed there was going to be a new book added. He left 12 men, and those 12 men taught and practiced the deposit of faith that Jesus gave them and the Holy Spirit revealed to them. So they had 12 men, and they left a tradition, their practice and their teaching. 400 years later, some of those writings were collected into a book called the New Testament. So that's number four. Well, I already did number five, that nobody would have ever dreamed that the deposit of faith, that there was going to be something written called a deposit of faith, which would be added to the other book. So those are my five reasons why I had to reject sola scriptura, and there's other reasons as well, but I think

0: those are five quick ones to start.
1: Scripture and tradition, unfortunately, the whole issue of scripture and tradition is a dividing issue between Protestant Christians and
0: yes.
1: Catholics. And whichever side of that you are on, or maybe neither side, you're welcome to call with your questions about the appropriate place for scripture and tradition. 888-318-7884. 888-318-7884. It seems to me like you've probably been confronted this many times. I think the Bereans is the Bereans is one, and then 2 Timothy chapter 3 is another place where they'll go, yes, it is taught in Scripture. So how about if I just read you 2 Timothy, the passage that and you respond to why this.
0: All right.
1: Okay, so all this is what second letter of St. Timothy chapter 3 verses 16 and 17 says. All Scripture is inspired by God and is useful for teaching, for refutation, for correction, and for training in righteousness, so that one who belongs to God may be competent and equipped for every good work. Why is that not teaching sola scriptura?
0: Well, it doesn't say sola scriptura. It doesn't say Bible alone is the source of all authority and everything you need to know. What it says is it's profitable for training in righteousness. Of course it is. But being profitable, all scripture is inspired by God, but who defines what scripture is? Who made the decision what scripture is and what scripture isn't? Who decided that this 27 books of the New Testament were now to be called scripture? So that's the first issue. Second of all, it doesn't say that it's the only source of authority. It just said that it's profitable for these other things. And Paul also Paul also writing to Timothy says that the pillar and bulwark of the faith, or the pillar and foundation of the faith, is what? The Bible?
1: Nope.
0: No, it's the church. The church is the pillar and foundation of the faith. So if that passage said that scripture, and oh, by the way, remember when Timothy wrote that, he was referring to the Old Testament books, not the New Testament books, because there were no New Testament books in a collection yet. So when Paul was writing that to Timothy, he was referring to the Old Testament scriptures. Yep. And he said all scriptures inspired by God, meaning the Old Testament. We then extrapolate that and refer to the New Testament now that we know that's also scripture.
1: Right.
0: But the Protestant, when he quotes that literally, he has to only refer to the Old Testament, not the New. Do you have the Berean passage?
1: Oh, I don't have it up. How about let me see if I can find it. Yeah, how about
0: I can paraphrase it.
1: Go ahead, yeah.
0: Okay, Paul comes to the Thessalonians and he preaches to them. And they reject him. And he said that the teaching that he taught them was a revelation from God, things that had never been taught before. It was a new revelation from God that he brought to them. They rejected him and what he said, and they threw him out. So in other words, they're the sola scriptura ones. They would only believe what the Old Testament said. They were not going to believe anything Paul said, even though it was a revelation from God. Now he comes to the Bereans. He says, in fact, I'm going to be giving this talk in Berea in October when I take my group on a St. Paul cruise. If anybody wants to go, they can. But I'm going to be giving this talk in Berea, right where Paul stood when he was talking to the Bereans. And he said the Bereans were more open-minded because they received his word comparing it with scripture. What does that mean? They're not the sola scriptura guys. The Thessalonians are the sola scriptura that rejected this new revelation from God. They only wanted only scripture, and it was the Old Testament. The Bereans were more open-minded, more noble, because they heard what Paul said, compared it to the Old Testament, and they said, yes, this is divine revelation from God. So they accepted the new scriptures. They accepted the new teaching and revelation from Paul, rejecting the idea that it has to only be the Old Testament, that scripture.
1: Go ahead, Steve.
0: Every Baptist church, every church that's called Berean Baptist, I tell them you should change your name to the Thessalonian Baptist Church, because they were the real ones.
1: 888-318-7884, our number. Let's talk about scripture and tradition this hour. Steve Ray, our guest, will get to calls right after this on Catholic Answers Live.
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4: Welcome back, Catholic Answers Live. We're hitting the sore spots today, two of the sore spots anyways, between Catholics, Orthodox, and Protestants. And not all Protestants are exactly the same on these things, of course, but in general, that's the outline of the thing. And Sola Scriptura is one of the, one might say, traditions of Protestantism that Catholics reject. And Sola Fide, one of that is by Scripture alone and by faith alone. These are two of the major points of contention. So we're just trying to talk about them, and you're welcome to call. And I'm looking down, and I see one line open right now. So obviously, lots of folks want to talk about this. Steve Ray, our guest, Steve, well, he's been on both sides of this argument. Former Baptist, now Catholic, 888-318-7884. I don't want to cut you off. I'm just, the phone lines are full, Steve. So should we go to the phones, or do you want to just go straight to the phones? All right, let's start.
5: It's up to you. You're the boss, Si.
4: Am I? People,
5: can I explain why this? Can I explain a little why this is funny here? They said that they wanted me to use a new speaker, so I got a new speaker here. So I mean, a
4: microphone.
5: It's a very good one, but then I couldn't use my earbuds, and I wear my hat, and I can't use my headphones over this. So
4: you don't look funny to me.
5: I mean, I put the strap in the back, so it looks like I grew hair or something.
4: You do look a little bit long-haired. Yes. Steve Ray, our guest, the number 888-318-7884. We'll start in Milwaukee, Wisconsin. Thomas, go ahead with your question about Sola Scriptura.
6: Hi there. Can you hear me?
4: Yes.
6: Yeah. So I was recently listening to a debate between Gavin Ortlund and Trent Horn. Very good debate. And Ortlund brought up the Korban rule, and he specifically referenced how he tried to show how scripture was being used as a litmus test against man-made traditions. Horn countered that it's a mistranslation. It's not scripture so much as God's law, but in Acts 17:11. The translation that I'm seeing in the NSRV Bible is that they were examining scriptures to test Paul's message. Is this a translation that Catholics, that we also interpret as God's law, or is this just an example of people comparing an apostolic message to scripture?
5: Oh, let me see if I get that. There's a lot in your question there, and maybe could be understood different ways. Let me see. I'm saying that they understood the scriptures. Even the Jewish scriptures had not been a closed canon yet. That even the Jews disagreed about what books were in the Old Testament. Pharisees, Sadducees, the Essenes all had a different collection of books. So scripture was kind of a loose phrase. When it says the Bereans were more noble-minded, they searched the scriptures, it's referring to

0: whether they accept the canon of the Essenes, the Pharisees, or the Sadducees. So they compared that. They wanted to see if Paul was teaching correctly. Okay, it says that not a bone of his will be broken. Well, is that anywhere? Oh, yes, that's in Psalms. So here we go. So they're confirming that what Paul is teaching, the apostolic deposit, which is actually what they're teaching, at the death of the last apostle, the deposit ended. Nothing else can be added to it after that point. The deposit of faith was like the rich man taking his gold and putting it in the bank, which is the church, to be preserved there. And they are looking at the Old Testament, comparing that with what Paul is saying, his new revelation, which is what it was, the Word of God. He said his new words, his new revelation is the Word of God. And he's using that as comparable to the Old Testament. So did that answer the question, or do you want to clarify for me what I'm missing?
1: Just a slight clarification. So you did answer it in that the Bereans, I think I'm saying that right, the Bereans were using Scripture to see if Paul was preaching correctly. Wouldn't that strengthen Ortlund's position or a sola scriptura position insofar as it's using Scripture as the infallible authority to confirm apostolic teaching? Wouldn't that strengthen Ortlund's
0: position? That's exactly what the Bereans were doing. Apostolic teaching is the teaching of the apostles, that apostolic teaching. They were live on camera doing that. Now, if you mean after the apostles die, and now we have this apostolic tradition, we still need to compare that with what we knew of the Old Testament, I guess. But one of the things is we jump right to the chase. A lot of people say that Catholics add man-made traditions that contradict Scripture. Therefore, the Catholic Church is wrong. And they go to sola scriptura, which, by the way, is an unscriptural tradition. Sola scriptura is a tradition that Martin Luther started. They are using their tradition to say only the Scriptures. Bereans gave the example of using the tradition as well as the Scriptures. So I hope that makes sense.
2: It does seem to me, Steve, like when you see how the apostles taught, like Peter on Pentecost, he talks about King David and he quotes the Bible about King David. There's no way you could figure out if the apostles are telling the truth or not unless you go open up the Bible and go, oh yeah, it says about King David is true. This is so the apostles themselves, their teaching is scriptural. They use the Scripture to teach. So in order to test that, you've got to go look at the Scriptures.
0: And to them, the Scriptures was the Old Testament, whichever of the multiple canons you accepted. See, this is what people don't understand, that the Old Testament wasn't a collected book. Some say it wasn't collected finally until a Council of Jamnia in 90 AD, after Jerusalem had been destroyed. The Pharisees and the scribes, and they gathered together in Jamnia around 90. And people say that's where the Jews finally closed their canon. But that's not true either. And I have an article in Catholic Answers magazine about Jamnia and what they did at Jamnia. I also have an article in Catholic Answers magazine about the Bereans. So if you want to read my whole argument about that, it's on Catholic Answers magazine. Just go to you guys' magazine, type in Bereans, and you'll find it. Or type in Jamnia, and you'll find that article.
2: Thanks, Thomas. Thanks very much. We're talking Scripture and tradition today. Who gets it right? The Catholic and Orthodox side or the Protestant side? Our good friend Steve Ray is here to help us do that. You can go to CatholicConvert.com. As Steve mentioned, he's going to go where the Bereans lived, on the footsteps of St. Paul. But so many wonderful pilgrimages. You can find out all about them at CatholicConvert.com. Mark is in Nebraska. Is he? Yes, Mark is in Nebraska. Hey, Mark, you got a question about Scripture?
3: Yes. So I'm trying to convince my friend of the sinlessness of Mary, but he's a very big sola scriptura guy. Is there anything I can try to let him know, try to convince him more? I brought up the Genesis scriptures. I brought up a lot of things, and I'm just kind of stumped.
0: Well, this could be a two-hour show on the sinlessness of Mary, but just to make a point, the Bible never says that Mary sinned. So if you're going to go scripture alone and you're going to say Mary was a sinner, you're going to have to prove that from scripture. Oh, well, the Protestant, like I used to, would go back and say, for all have sinned and fallen short of the glory of God. Well, if all have sinned, are there any exceptions? Yes, Jesus is an exception. He never sinned. He was a human being. He was a man, said he was tempted in all ways like we are, but without sin. So we have an exception to the all have sinned. What about a child with a baby who dies at 4 years old with mental incapacities and he can't make a decision for Jesus or not? Has he sinned? He's not morally culpable. So now we've got a billion other exceptions to the rule. Mary, when she was called by the angel, he did not say, Hail Mary. He said, Hail Kahare Tomene, which means you who have been made full of grace from the beginning and remain in that state today. And in order to be full of grace, it's like a bottle of pure water full to the top. It can't have any corruption or anything else in it. Mary was full of the life of God, which means that she was sinless. When the Bible says that all have sinned, it's Paul, if you go back, he's referring to Psalm 14. And Paul never takes the Old Testament out of context when he's using it in the New Testament. And in Psalm 14, it says that all have sinned, all have turned away from God. And then a few verses later, he says, but my righteous ones. Oh, wait a minute. So the whole world is turned against God, but he has righteous ones who are still his remnant. This is what Paul's referring to. And he's using the argument, if you read the book of Romans carefully, that's Jew and Gentile. The Jews think they're the ones that are right before God. The Gentiles are sinners. All of them have sinned. They're terrible. They're sinners. But Paul says all have sinned. That means the Gentiles and the Jews. You Jews also have sinned. All have sinned, both categories. And therefore, Jesus had to come die for us. There's the whole idea of Mary and the Immaculate Conception and being sinless. I would have said that was absolute baloney 31 years ago. I would have agreed with your friend, Mark. I would have said that's absolutely baloney. But now, once I took off my Baptist glasses, the tradition that I lived with, in fact, my Baptist tradition informed me of how to interpret the Bible. I didn't let the Bible interpret itself. My Baptist tradition, I'm looking through these lens, and it said, no, no, no, you can't say Mary was sinless because we don't believe it. Well, once I looked objectively and looked at what the Catholic Church actually taught, I realized not only is it brilliant, but it's also beautiful.
2: Hang on. We'll send you a book called 20 Questions on Mary, and maybe that will help you in your conversation with your friend Steve Ray. I'm going to ask him about what Jesus said about tradition. Didn't Jesus say something negative about tradition? We'll check on that right after this on Catholic Answers Live.
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2: Welcome back. Catholic Answers Live. Just two lines open right now, but you can get on them. We're talking scripture and tradition, clearly an area of friction between Catholics and Protestants, and whichever side you fall on that. If you'd like to argue with us, you are welcome to call and argue your side. If you would just like a clarity or some clarity on the Catholic side, you can do that as well. 888-318-7884. Steve Ray is our guest. And I suggested the second letter of St. Timothy, the Bereans in the Acts of the Apostles. But I asked you about Jesus, and maybe we should talk about that, because Jesus is kind of hard on tradition. Jesus gets kind of mad about tradition.
0: He gets mad at the tradition of men, and he gets mad at the hypocrisy of the Pharisees. So you got to remember, Jesus is a rabbi, and rabbis used rabbinic hyperbole, exaggeration, like saying, pluck your eye out. He didn't mean to do that. He's using hyperbole to make a point. A lot of times he would do that in his talks. So first of all, put Jesus in the sandals of a rabbi. And then second of all, remember why he was so angry with the Pharisees, because they took the commands of God and they use them to their advantage. And they put burdens on everyone's back that they were not able to carry. And what happened here was they came and said, why don't your disciples wash their hands before they eat? Well, where in the Bible does it say you have to wash your hands before you eat as a command of God? So Jesus, he doesn't even answer them on that one. There's always, the Pharisees had an element of truth to things, but they would put it on people in such a burdensome way. And Jesus said, you bind it on their backs and you don't even help them carry it.
2: Right.
0: Then Jesus says to them, there was a law that said that you should take care of your parents when they get old. That's common sense. That's a cultural law, not just biblical. And what the Pharisees were saying is, I am going to give the money, I'm going to invest it in the temple. So any money, mom and dad, that I would have given to you, instead I'm going to put it in the temple treasury because I'll get more glory from God for that. And he says, you are told to take care of your mother and father, to honor your mother and father, but instead you take the money you are supposed to help them and you put it over here. You hypocrites. You challenge us for certain things, but you do much worse things with your traditions of men. So Jesus was against these traditions of men that contradicted. He says right here, in vain do you worship me. You teach as doctrines the commandments of men. So the Protestant says you shouldn't have tradition. The T word is a naughty word. Tradition is a naughty T word. You shouldn't do it. But Catholic tradition is not where we're making up a bunch of different extra rules. Catholic tradition is where we are explaining and enhancing and helping to understand God's law and God's word. That's all that is. We're not adding. Oh, people say, but you added the Pope. You added the sinlessness of Mary. You added priests with collars hearing your confession. Every single doctrine that the Catholic Church teaches is rooted and grounded in Scripture. Nobody has done that better at Catholic Answers than Tim Staples. Nobody has explained that better, that everything the Catholic Church teaches is already well founded on scriptural teaching, because the tradition of the Church cannot contradict the Scriptures. They are two sources of authority flowing from one stream. God's Word is not a book. God's word is a person, and that person has given us a deposit of faith, which is both written and tradition. Tradition means paradosis, is the Greek word. It means handing something on, like this sigh. Happy birthday to you. Happy birthday to you. What is that? What is it? It's a tradition. Where did I learn it from? My parents handed it on. The Greek word used for tradition is to hand something on, paradosis, just to pass it from one generation to the next. The apostles heard Jesus. They taught, the Holy Spirit was given a promise to them.

0: them that they would remember all the things he said and lead them into all things. That's not my promise. That's a promise to them. And they then took that promise and they gave us scripture and tradition. And that's what we base it on today.
1: 888-318-7884, the number. I know you've got your questions. I'm going to go back to the phones. Ashley, Steve Ray, our guest. Ashley's in Oregon. Ashley, thank you for your patience. Go ahead with your question.
2: Yes. I'm so excited about this conversation because I actually read in the Bible that not everything's in the Bible.
1: Oh, you did. I think I know what passage you're talking about.
2: I'm really excited. Yeah, do you? It's kind of a drop the mic moment.
1: Okay.
2: But it's John 21:25.
1: Yep.
2: But there are also many other things that Jesus did, and if every one of them was recorded, I do not think the world itself could contain the books that would be written.
0: Yep. Very good. You're excellent, Ashley. That is a very good verse to use. But who didn't know those things that Jesus did? His disciples knew, and they passed that on in tradition. They didn't write it all down. Do you know how expensive it was to write back then? They didn't have paper. You had to buy vellum, which was animal skins. It would cost, a Bible like we have today would have been 900 sheep or deer skins to make that. It was very expensive to write. They couldn't write it all down. They wrote down a lot, all things considered, but they kept it in their hearts and in their minds, and they shared it with people. Here's another one, Ashley. Listen to this verse. And it says, in so much, we have taken, let's see. Okay, here we go. In everything, Paul's writing, and this is Acts 20:35. In everything I showed you that by working hard in this manner, you might help the weak, and remember the words of our Lord Jesus that he himself said, it is more blessed to give than to receive. Now, nowhere in the Gospels do we hear Jesus saying that. You can't find that phrase anywhere in Matthew, Mark, Luke, or John. But Paul tells us that that tradition was among the disciples and the people, that Jesus said those words, and it was passed on through tradition, not in writing.
1: Ashley, that was a wonderful find on your part. I'd like to give you a book.
0: Yes.
1: Go ahead, Ashley. Go ahead.
2: Oh, no, that was great. I was just like, oh, I just had so much joy in me. I'm like, I got to call and I got to share this with them.
1: I'm really glad you did, Ashley.
2: Okay.
1: Well, we'll
2: yes,
1: send.
2: I would love a book. Thank you so much.
1: All right, hang on. We'll send you Jimmy Akin's book, The Bible is a Catholic Book. If you've already got that one, just tell Darren. We'll find another one for you. But The Bible is a Catholic Book from Jimmy Akin is yours. Ashley, thank you so much for the call. I am just not going to make Steve stop working because there's only one line open right now. You can have it if you want, but I'm going to make Steve keep answering phone calls. 888-318-7884 is the number. Abraham in Oklahoma. Glad to have you here, Abraham. Go ahead with your question.
3: Yes, sir. If sola scriptura, sola scriptura is true, then there must have been some Protestants that wrote some of the books. Is there? Otherwise,
0: you're being sarcastic.
3: They're taking Catholic and claiming it as their own.
0: There were no Protestants back then. In fact, the word Protestant means protest, one who protests. And that came after Martin Luther and the others protested against the Catholic Church. And today, earlier today, I did a show on the Nicene Council because they just discovered the church where the Nicene Council was in 325. And I made the comment that Pastor Billy Bob was not there. Bishops were there, but Pastor Billy Bob from the local Baptist church was not there as part of that council. And but I know exactly what you're saying, Abraham. If the Protestants were there, which one of the books did they write? The bottom line is, since it's a Catholic book, the Bible is a Catholic book. It's our family heirloom, and it's to be understood within the family. If you pick up just some family story and you start reading it, it doesn't mean anything if you didn't live it, if you don't have the context of that story. We have the family heirloom, but we also have the story that encompasses it, and we have the grandfather that helps us interpret the family story. So, yeah. You're right. There were no Protestants there. They didn't write any books of the Bible. The Bible is a Catholic book, and that's all there is to it.
3: So Matthew and John or one

0: of those were not Protestant, right? They were all Catholic.
1: They were all Jewish. They were all Jewish, and they accepted. I'll tell you what, they were Christians, because Christian, the word Christ means Messiah. It's the Greek word for Messiah. So that they were all, when it says they were eventually in Acts 11:26 called Christian, what it really meant is they were followers of the Jewish Messiah. But they weren't Protestants back then. There were no Baptist, Presbyterians, or Lutherans. And people say, well, there wasn't any Catholics either. Well, Catholic means universal. It means for all people, all the truth for all people for all time. And from the very beginning, it was referred to as Catholic, which means universal.
2: I'd tell you what, I got to take a break, Abraham, but I'll send you a copy of Jimmy Akin's book, The Bible is a Catholic Book. Thank you very much for the call. The number here, whether you're, whichever side of this conversation you might come down on, 888-318-7884.
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0: Welcome back, Catholic Answers Live. Hitting the sore spots today. There's a little bit of scarring there where Catholics and Protestants confront one another on two big issues. I mean, there are more, of course, but I'll tell you what, I think if we resolve these two, we'd probably be okay. One is sola scriptura, the whole question of is the Bible alone the authority for our faith, or is there a living authority in the church, as St. Paul said? Where, he, of course, he said that the church is the pillar and bulwark of the truth. And the other one is has to do with faith and works. Is it faith alone or faith and works? And how are we saved? And what role does all of that? It's a slightly more complicated question from the Catholic side of things, but we'll do that next hour. So this hour, Sola Scriptura, and your questions are welcome. 888-318-7884, 888-318-7884. The whole idea of tradition, you talked a little bit about Jesus, and his negativity was towards the traditions of men when they confront or they obscure the tradition that what God has said, the teachings of God. But right. Even among us Catholics, we distinguish between different types of tradition. So like, and yep. I actually think a lot of Protestants would be open to this. Like there's a small T traditions like, oh, weddings, for example. Like there's nothing in the Bible that says you have to have a wedding to be married, that you have to have rings or you have to do all these things. So right. that's a tradition. But there are big T traditions, and that, I think, is where we disagree. Could you give me your insight into small T and big T traditions?
1: Yes, and by the way, Protestants have a lot of those traditions, and they say that we have traditions. They also have traditions. They have rings that they put on their fingers. They fold their hands and bow their heads. They can't find that in the Bible. There's a lot of traditions that Protestants right. do without knowing why, that this part of their culture, their tradition. Okay, capital, I make a distinction, I think everybody does, between tradition with a capital T and tradition with a small t. Tradition with a capital T is a tradition that is part of the Word of God. It flows from the same source of revelation, and it's like a stream that comes from God, and it has two branches. One is Scripture, and one is the sacred tradition.

0: sacred tradition is an infallible, not inspired only, scripture's inspired, but it's infallible also. How do we know what it is? It's contained in the fathers of the church. It's easy to find in the catechism. The tradition is the capital T is one that is set in stone. Small t tradition is traditions that can change over time. For example, whether a priest can get married or not. That's not a law that it can change. That's a discipline, so to speak. So a small t transition is a tradition is just things that we have, that we practice, that have been handed on to us. Happy birthday to you is a small t tradition.
1: Yeah.
0: But the capital T traditions are a much bigger deal. And where do we get this? Let me just say, we speak of ourselves as a new Israel. I'm not getting into what about the Jews or anything like that. What my point is that we are the inheritance of the Jewishness. Paul says that we're the wild branches that are grafted into the domesticated olive tree, which is Israel. We're the wild branches. So if we're going to be the new Israel in that sense, what kind of government did what source of revelation did the Old Testament have, the Old Covenant in Israel? Moses came down from the mountain. He had three things. He had the Word of God in stone written. He had the oral Torah, the tradition. The Jews call it the oral Torah. That was never written down, but it was practiced and it was known by the people. And that was the tradition. And he had the chair of Moses, the magisterium. Moses came down with the written word of God, the tradition, and the chair of the magisterium. We now become the new Israel in that sense. What is our source of authority? Are we going to change it and say, oh no, we're only going to have the book now? No, we're going to have the same structure of authority like they did. We have the written word of God, we have the sacred scripture, and we have the chair of Peter, the magisterium. It's the same structure of authority of the new. We as Christians, followers of the Jewish Messiah, we have the same structure of authority here that Israel did.
1: Steve Ray, our guest, CatholicConvert.com is his website. On we go. Let's see. We are going, I think, to Texas. Texas. We're going to Texas. Sorry, excuse me. I beg your pardon. I got lost there for a second.
0: I love Texas.
1: Tom in Texas. We're glad to have you, Tom.
2: Texas, Tom. How are you doing, Steve? Hi, everything's good?
1: Very good. Thank you.
0: Hi, Tom.
2: Good. So, my parish has some traditions during Mass that I wish they didn't have that are not part of the Mass. So there's the gesture of the priest, how he raises his hands, and the people copy that.
1: Oh, yeah.
2: During the consecration, saying, my Lord and my God. And, you know, I think we don't need to add any words or gestures or prayers that are not in the Mass, right?
0: We're not allowed to, actually. It's not our Mass to change. It's the Mass Jesus and the apostles gave us. And the authority of the bishops and the Pope, they can make modifications like they do at times, but it's not our Mass. It's not the priest's Mass to play with. It's not a plaything. And I also don't like the holding of hands during the Our Father. That's a tradition that came only in the last less than 100 years. That never was done. I don't do it. People try to hold my hands. I say, please, no, thank you. But that's another one. Bottom line is you're correct. Those are additions, accretions that have been added to the liturgy. And if you want to know what the real liturgy and the tradition is, you read the Missal. It tells you the black is what you say, the red is what you do. And that's what it is. And the priest should obey that.
1: I tell you what, I'm going to give you something to read. I'm going to give you an assignment, Tom. It may seem a little off topic, but it's on the topic that you are on. Pope Leo has a letter out, a new letter that just came out, and you can read about it. It's an article by Ishmael Adabua at National Catholic Register. Pope Leo XIV on liturgy. Priests must remain faithful to the Mass's rubrics. Pope Leo sent a letter to Cardinal Arthur Roach for a conference on liturgical formation. And the whole idea is the Pope said, in the letter, you can read it in the letter, this was just a few days ago,

0: all of us Catholics need to be better formed in the rubrics of the liturgy so we know the liturgy. But he especially said priests. He said, in particular, this is his words, in particular, priests. Because you know, as well as I know, there are some priests that are freelancing it out there. And the Pope said, stop it.
1: A good way to put it.
0: So, Tom, thank you. I'm going to keep going to try to get everybody on here. Susan in Long Island, New York. Susan, thank you for waiting. Go ahead with your question.
2: Thank you. So a friend of mine who's a Protestant evangelical was talking to me about books in the Bible that were not divinely inspired, that they're in the Catholic Bible but not in the Protestant Bible. And she said these were written in the, like, 400 years before Jesus was born, and that these should be taken out of the Bible. I had no idea what she was talking about. I thought
0: Steve
2: you might
0: does.
2: Be able to shed some light on it.
0: Steve knows. It's a great question, Susan. Thank you.
1: It is a great question, Susan. The Catholic Bible has 73 books. The Protestant Bible has 66 books. The books that are missing in the Protestants are called, they call them the Apocrypha. We call them the Deuterocanonical books. They were written about 400 years and between the time, 400 years and the time Jesus was born. But if she's saying that because they're written 400 years before the time Jesus was born, therefore we can't trust them. What about books like Isaiah that was written 800 or 1,000 years before Jesus was born? Can we trust them? And why do you say after 400 years that you can't trust any book after that? The reality is, Susan, that the in 250 BC, I'll give you a real quick history. In 250 BC, the Jews had traveled all over the Roman Empire, all over the world, and they spoke Greek. So they translated their Old Testament into Greek, and it was called the Septuagint. That's not important to remember, but they had, and those books contained the books that the Catholic Bible has, 73 of them. Then afterwards, Paul, when he's quoting the Old Testament, 80% of the time he's quoting from that Greek translation, which has those seven books in it. Then Martin Luther came along, and he didn't like some of the things that those books said, like praying for the dead and a few others. So he said he's going to reject them all, and he did. And in 1850s, the British Bible Society took those seven books out of the Bible. They used to be in the Protestant Bible, too, up until 1850s, and then they were taken out. So your friend has no idea what she's talking about. She would do very good to do her homework before she starts criticizing you and the Catholic Bible, which is the whole Bible, and not accepting the fact that her Bible is partial. And if you want to know, there's a guy named Gary Masciuta, and he has the best books on this. He's a specialist in it, and he can argue this with the best of them. But that's a quick summary.
0: I'll tell you,
1: have the whole Bible. They don't.
0: I'll send you the book, Susan, if you want it. It's called Why Catholic Bibles Are Bigger by Gary Masciuta. All you have to do is give us an address, and we'll send it to you. We'll explain it, because there is a lot of confusion on this one, but the story is not quite that the Catholic Church snuck extra books into the Bible. That is not the story. But no. I want to get everybody on if I can. So you will excuse me, Susan, if I go to Canada, Montreal, Canada. Carmelino in Montreal. Welcome, Carmelino.
3: Hello,
1: Carmelino.
0: Hi.
3: My question is about my niece. I told her that I asked her why she left the Catholic Church, why she left the church that Christ founded. And she said that the Romans founded this church. And she says that she left the church because the priests couldn't answer her questions about the Bible. I think she's a Baptist, and it's about 20 or 30 years of that.
0: Okay, Carmelino.
3: I don't know if you can help me out.
0: Go ahead. I think Steve can help you.
1: Well, first of all, Carmelino, let's just face it. The church was founded by the Romans, but not the Roman Empire. The people that lived in Rome, that's where Paul and Peter went. They were Roman citizens. Paul had a Roman passport, for heaven's sakes. So Paul was a Roman, and they all lived in the Roman Empire. So in that sense, you could say they were Romans. But it wasn't the Roman government that built the church. The Roman government wouldn't do that. In fact, the Roman government was

0: persecuting the church. They were crucifying Christians. They crucified Jesus. They crucified people that were Christians. They tortured them. They took away their property. The Christians were persecuted by the Roman government. So how can she say that the church is founded by the Romans and then the Romans end up destroying their own structure? It's ridiculous. That was founded by Jesus Christ and his apostles. And what happens, you could go back in history, and there's a golden chain all the way from Jesus through the apostles, the fathers of the church, and that chain has no missing links. She does not know her history. She believes in something called the Trail of Blood, which is a total nonsense book. There's also, I have an article on that on Catholic Answers Magazine, Cy, if you look up Trail of Blood. But she believes that. That's her view of church history. And it's so defective. It's almost comical how sad it is. The apostles started the church. The fathers of the church and the bishops carried it on. And we have an unbroken line of unbroken chain with no missing links all the way from the church today all the way back to our. We're the only ones that can say we're the church that Jesus founded. And we can prove it.
1: Sorry, Steve, but we have a donor that will allow us to send books to Canada now, and we're loving sending books to Canada. Carmelino, if you give us an address, or just stay on, I'm actually not sure how the system works, but you just Darren will get the book to you. The Early Church Was the Catholic Church. That's the name of the book. Joe Heschmeyer is the author. I want to send it to you. The Early Church Was the Catholic Church. Steve Ray has been our guest. CatholicConvert.com is his website. Love it, Steve. Every time you are here, I just love it.
0: I love being with you, Cy. Thanks for letting me come on. It's a joy.
1: I love that you're in the United States every few months and will come on with us. Hey, head to Turkey with Steve or to one of these other great pilgrimages, CatholicConvert.com. We'll be right back. We'll tackle Sola Fide, Faith Alone, right after this.
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4: Everybody wants to change things in their lives to help us find that something more we're all looking for. And so often we change exterior things as we strive to fix our lives. We change our jobs, majors, houses, outfits, online profiles, noses. And you know, all that can be okay. But no matter how many surface changes you make, at the end of the day, you're still you. And so often, you're still looking for that something more. Jesus said, "I came so that they might have life and have it to the full." Ah, that's what we're made for. That's what we're looking for. I've heard it said that Jesus didn't just come to make bad people good. He came to make dead people alive. And that's the kind of change that only He can bring about in us. New life for our souls. If you really want to change, invite Jesus into your life. And come back to church if you've been away for a while. You'll be amazed at how much else changes for the better. This is Chris Stefanik from RealLifeCatholic.com.
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7: The power of prayer simply means that words have an effect. For example, when a couple says, "I do," it literally changes two people to becoming one in marriage. When you say, "I love you," it changes us and it gives us value. The power of prayer is in the words and in the sentiment, but it's also in the fact that God, who is omnipotent, all-powerful, answers our prayers.
8: This is Father Dermot Roach. Prayer moves mountains. Prayer is always answered in the Lord's way, not ours. It has a power to change hearts, to convert, to heal, and unite.

0: In the name of the Father, and of the Son, and of the Holy Spirit. Amen. Heavenly Father, author of life, hear our prayer to end the scourge and darkness of abortion. Strengthen our faith and mold us into unwavering advocates for the sanctity of life. Touch the hearts considering abortion and help them to convert. Pour your healing balm on those affected by this tragedy and give them peace. Mary, Mother of God, intercede for us. Amen. In the name of the Father, and of the Son, and of the Holy Spirit. Amen.
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5: 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The unborn child has a completely unique genetic code. Half the time, it has a different sex than its own mother, and it also directs its own development. So the embryo is clearly a separate living human being, residing temporarily inside his or her mother.
4: That's the science of the matter.
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0: Welcome back. Catholic Answers Live. Having a rocking Monday. Going really well. Thanks for being here. It's always great when Steve Ray is here. Our next guest will tackle the other sore spot, the other big, I mean, there's more than two, but these are the two big ones. The first one being, of course, scripture and tradition, the whole Protestant idea of sola scriptura, one, of course, that no Catholic can accept. But what about sola fide, that is faith alone, that it was we are justified by faith alone. It's in faith alone that we are saved. Is that right, or do works play a role in that, or do the Catholics just add works to what is clearly just a faith religion that Jesus and the apostles taught? That's what we're going to talk about this hour. So, if you've got faith and works questions or challenges for us, please go ahead and call 888-318-7884, whether you agree with the Catholic position or don't, 888-318-7884. Braden Cook is our guest for this hour, an apologist here at Catholic Answers. We like him a lot. He's best known online as the Catechumen, where he has thoughtful and engaging conversations about Catholicism, Protestantism, the early church. His own journey to Catholicism began, as our previous guest did, in the Baptist Church. And then, just as our previous guest did, he ran up against the church fathers. And apparently, if you're Baptist, stay away from reading the church fathers, or you're going to be a Catholic. Braden Cook, welcome.
1: Thank you so much for having me on, Si. What a wonderful introduction. I'm so flattered.
0: Did we like you?
1: I'm feeling kind of nervous. Yeah, you know, that was great. I'm feeling very nervous, you know, following Steve Ray, because he was one of the major components in my direction towards converting to the Catholic Church. Yeah, so.
0: Well, he's older than you, but he's not one of the fathers of the church. You're not calling him one of the fathers of the church, are you?
1: No, of course not. But he did play a massive role. So yeah, thanks to Steve Ray, if he's still listening.
0: Well, he said he's going to. He really did. He was teasing, but he said he's going to call this hour and try to mess you up. But he was joking. He's not going to really do that.
1: I'm looking forward to it. Hey, Steve, call in, please. No. Challenge me. Let's get some good. Let's get some good questions.
0: Don't do it. Don't tell Steve to do that. 888 318

0: I'm going to send you that. If you'd like a copy of it, just hang on the line and we'll get your address and we'll send you out Why Catholic Bibles Are Bigger. It explains the whole deal. Off we go now to Ohio. Al in Ohio. Thanks for calling, Al. Go ahead with your question.
1: Yes, sir. Thank you. Yes, I have more of a statement to make than a question. If you guys would bear with me, it's kind of lengthy. Is that okay?
0: I'll tell you what, you've got about a minute, a little more than a minute before the break will come, and then we'll let you do that, and then on the other side, Braden will respond.
1: Sure. Should I go ahead and start?
0: Yeah, go ahead, Al.
1: Okay. James 2 is justification, basically in a nutshell. James 2 is justification before men, and Romans 4 is justification before God. Romans 4:2, for if Abraham were justified by works, he have whereof to glory, but not before God. For what saith the Scripture, and this is going back to Genesis 15, Abraham believed God, and his faith, was counted unto him for righteousness. Now to him that worketh is not the reward reckoned of grace, but of debt. And of course, we're saved by grace, not by works. Okay, now when you go to James, it seems to say the complete opposite. So the only way to reconcile this thing, and Luther used to go crazy with James 2, he couldn't reconcile it with Romans 4, is that James 2, a man may say he has faith, but that doesn't mean he has faith. Just because a person says they're a Christian doesn't mean they're a Christian, but only God knows the heart. So Romans 4 is the heart. James 2 is the profession of a man. Now, can I say one more thing?
0: You got a few seconds. I want you to get it all out. We want to hear you, Al. Go ahead.
1: Matthew 25 does not take place in heaven. Matthew 25 is an earthly judgment because it says, when the Son of Man shall come in his glory and of the holy angels, and then that's the judgment of the sheep nations and the goat nations on how they treated the Jew during Daniel's 70th week. So it is works involved.
0: All right, we'll get a response right after this.
2: This is Father Sebastian Walsh. The month of August is dedicated to the Immaculate Heart of Mary. Let us pray. Hail Mary, full of grace, the Lord is with thee. Blessed art thou amongst women, and blessed is the fruit of thy womb, Jesus. Holy Mary, Mother of God, pray for us sinners, now and at the hour of our death. Amen.
3: 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Saint Hyacinth, known as the Apostle of the North, was one of the first Dominicans and a zealous missionary who helped spread the gospel throughout Eastern and Northern Europe. Born into a noble Polish family around 1185, Hyacinth went to Rome, where he met Saint Dominic, whose zeal for preaching inspired him to join the newly established Dominican order. After his novitiate, he returned to Poland and established Dominican communities, preaching throughout Poland, Prussia, Lithuania, and regions that are now part of Ukraine and Russia. According to tradition, he rescued the Blessed Sacrament and a statue of Mary from a fire during an invasion of Kyiv. After decades of missionary work, Hyacinth died in Krakow on August 15, 1257, and was canonized in 1594. May the life of Saint Hyacinth inspire you to grow closer to Christ today. Saint Hyacinth, pray for us. To sign up for the Daily Saint emails, please visit EWTN.com/Daily Saint.

0: It's both the host and the chalice, right? And really, this. So in our theology, it is not. It's it. There's nothing wrong with whether I forget where the decision actually comes down to. Some bishops will require it in their diocese. Sometimes it's a personal preference, in the parish. But it, for our theology, it is not a problem for us to have varying views throughout parishes. That is, only the host or the host and the chalice, simply because we deny that it is a divine law, that is, God specifically commanded the deliverance of both elements to the laity. And we teach about this explicitly in the Council of Trent because in the Protestant Revolution, there were many who were claiming that it was of divine law that we had to, in the very essence of what the Lord's Supper is, we had to deliver the elements to the faithful, right? This is one of those very, like, I don't know, it's one of those questions that, like, sometimes people make a huge thing about. Sometimes it's just like, okay, what's even the issue here, right? But the fact of the matter is, it was a big issue back then. And if you want more as to the why, like, why did Protestants claim this? What is our response? A friend of mine, Since 33 AD is his YouTube channel. He did a video on this precise question. I think just look up, like, Protestants on the Lord's Supper or something like that. It's a great video to understand kind of the controversy there. Fact of the matter is, in order to claim that this is a problem for us, you will actually have to challenge our theology about why it is, not inherently wrong to administer using both elements. So I hope that helped you out a little bit. Like I said, getting into the weeds here can be, a long, long, long rabbit trail. But I hope that helped you out.
1: Thanks, Jose. On we go. We're talking faith and works. Zach in Covina, California, watching on YouTube. Hey, Zach, go ahead with your question.
2: Hey, thanks for taking my call.
1: Sure.
2: I am becoming, or I guess they call us facilitators now in my church, for the OCIA process.
1: Good job, Zach.
2: And
0: Awesome.
2: oh, well, thank you. Thank you. I'm glad that, the Lord's given me the opportunity to do it. But as I was going through OCIA before, I had the people around me as I converted from non-denominational church. They would always say, "Oh, Catholicism works based because you have to go through OCIA to even be Catholic, and then after that you have to, for example, then you have to go to confession in order to receive the Eucharist." And so they see it just as like a transactional thing. And honestly, I've never been able to give an answer to that or like defend it.
0: Yeah. So one of the things that we could do in the situation, so for example, like, oh, you have to go through OCIA, is just point out, like, hey, Catholics aren't the only ones that do this. So unless you want to, condemn, the LCMS does this in large part in their parishes, although sometimes it's not like a whole formal class structure. Sometimes it's just you and the pastor. Other Protestant traditions do this, right? And so if you want to do this blanket condemnation of, oh, you require a class prior to conversion, then that would be sort of shooting yourself in the foot, which some Protestants don't really mind that. They can be very exclusivist even when it comes to other Protestant traditions. That aside, even if we concede, like, hey, yeah, OCIA is a work, and it's something that I'm required to do prior to my confirmation, so what, right? We don't say that this work justifies us, right? We still affirm wholeheartedly Ephesians 2, 8 through 9, "For by grace have you been saved through faith, and this is not your own doing. It is the gift of God, not of works, lest any man should boast," right? The whole reason for OCIA is so that we can learn our faith, and so that we can be better prepared to receive the graces that God is offering us through the sacraments, right? And so the same sort of thing goes for confession. Us going to confession, right? The necessity of confession to be received into a state of grace, just generally, that isn't a work that merits justification. So it's the same sort of answer So what, right? And really, the question about confession is even a more bizarre one, because we know, you know, in Acts 2:38, St. Peter says, repent and be baptized for the forgiveness of your sins, right? He explicitly prescribes certain things that we need to do that, although they don't merit that grace, nonetheless are required of us so that we can be disposed to receive that grace. And so you think of, okay, we have to repent to receive forgiveness of sins. That kind of sounds a lot of about that kind of sounds a lot like confession. So I would not worry about these sorts of objections, because sometimes they aren't really well thought through.
1: Zach, God bless you for becoming a facilitator of the OCIA in your parish. And we have a thing called the Big Book of Catholic Answers that I think will be helpful to you in that godly work that you are undertaking. But I don't think it'll be enough. So I'm going to send you the second edition of the Big Book of Catholic Answers as well. Books 1 and 2 in the Big Books of Catholic Answers series. There's going to be 3, but I don't have the 3rd one out yet. Hang on, Zach. Give us an address. We'll send it to you. Thank you for the work you're doing. And thank you, Braden Cook. You're a darn good apologist. That was a lot of fun.
0: The hour's over already.
1: I know. It went fast. It went fast. See you next time, God willing.
0: I'm so used to doing 2 hours with you.
3: What is a patron saint? The classic professions such as soldiers or doctors have patron saints who represent the ideal of soldiering or doctoring. But we've lost the idea of patron saints because so many of the trades and crafts on which the modern world depends do not have an ideal figure. There's no patron saint of plumbers. G.K. Chesterton says there should be. It would be a revolution, for it would inspire each individual plumber to consider that there really was once a perfect being who did actually plumb. Well, Chesterton says, keep before your eyes the supreme adventure of virtue. If you are brave, think of the man who was braver than you. If you are kind, think of the man who was kinder than you. That is what is meant by having a patron saint.
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